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We've got plenty more of the show ahead for you. 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

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I am your pilot, Keith Weiss. Thank you so much for joining me for our weekly musical adventure right here on WEHC 90.7 FM, Emory, Virginia, and worldwide online at WEHCFM.com.

Music there from the class of 1980 and Woman in Love from Barbra Streisand. And before that, The End of the Innocence from Don Henley, right here on the Infinite Highway Radio Show. I'm your pilot, Keith Weiss. Thank you so much for joining us. 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

music there from 1971, and Me and You and a Dog Named Boo from Lobo right here on the Infinite Highway. We started off the set with music from the Doobie Brothers and Taking It to the Street. 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

how far off I sat and wondered. Started humming a song from 1962. Ain't it funny how the night moves when you just don't seem to have as much to lose. Strange how the night moves.

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And before that, soulful music there from the Commodores and Three Times a Lady, right here on the Infinite Highway on WEHC 90.7 FM, your college and community station. 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

0: This is Appalachian Vibes Radio Show on WEHC. I'm your host, Amanda Bakke. 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My guests today are Nicholas Edward Williams of Chattanooga. He shares how his music shifted forever when he began working with one certain music teacher. Brianna Atwell is an Americana singer-songwriter from Pilot Mountain, North Carolina. And Touchdown Tommy Edwards is a country and roots-based singer-songwriter from Southwest Virginia. In Virginia Tech country, he's known for scoring 10 touchdowns as a redshirted freshman in 1993. That's the next hour of Appalachian Vibes Radio Show on WEHC.
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2: So I was an Air Force brat. My mom's from Pennsylvania. My dad's from East North Carolina. And I was born in England, then lived in Virginia, then Louisiana, Illinois, Nebraska, back to Virginia, back to Nebraska. So I've got a fair bit of Pennsylvania, North Carolina, the Midwest. And then I lived over in England for a year and a half. And occasionally I will let loose with a phrase. I'm like, yep, nope, only my British friends would get that. Sorry. But I call Greensboro, North Carolina home. I've lived in a lot of places, have a lot of different influences, and it's kind of fun just to be me. So, I'm the second of six kids.
0: Wow.
2: Yes.
0: That's interesting. You became a performer.
2: It is. It is, especially being my mom's oldest. Because normally it's not the oldest kid. He's like, I'm going to go off and do my own thing. Usually that's the youngest. Sometimes the middle child. Yeah.
0: Like further down in the birth order. Mm-hmm.
2: Yeah. Yeah. But yeah, I was the responsible one growing up. And then in my mid-20s, I was like, yep, had enough of that. I'm going to leave the military and be a teacher and performer. So
0: what made you decide to join the military? And how old were you?
2: Yes, military family. I wanted to be a Marine when I was 5. I remember that.
0: Really?
2: Yeah. And later on, was moving more towards the Army, mostly because I wanted to be airborne. But like looking back, I realized one, I was a fairly angry child. And that has a lot to do with some other things, you know, with growing up. You know, I grew up Pentecostal, you know, in a very, very religious household, some other aspects to that too. And looking back, it was framed in terms of, you know, it's an honorable thing to put your life on the line for your country. But eventually what I realized is that the military was a lot less interested in you dying for your country than in killing for your country. And I did join the infantry, and wanted to join the infantry. My commitment was up in 17, and I stayed on for one more mission, and I said, yep, I'm out.
0: So you're working on a new album. The Tarwater album was based off of Flannery O'Connor's
2: short stories.
0: Work. Mm-hmm. The new album you're working on, what is that called?
2: The upcoming album does not currently have a title. There are a couple working possible ones, including Soul for a Penny, or also That's My Home. Because this album is, there's only going to be one original song on it, which is different for me. There'll be a number of traditional folk tunes that some of them will be done in somewhat untraditional ways, which is going to be a lot of fun.
0: You're going to do them naked.
2: Possibly, depending on the performance space, maybe.
0: What do you mean by untraditional ways?
2: So, for example, we're going to do Swan in a Tunnel, which is often, most of the recordings of it are kind of as a bluegrass song, right? I was listening to it one day and sort of memorizing the words, and then a couple of days later, I was rocking my niece back and forth to it. I was like, the rhythm is not fitting. What's wrong with this? And I realized, this might be a Hammer song.
0: Okay, right? So the way that this is non-traditional,
2: right,
0: is that you are playing it claw hammer style.
2: No, banjo's not on it at all.
0: JK.
2: It's voice and rail spike. That's it. But also,
0: rail spike?
2: A rail spike and a hammer, yeah. So hammer songs were used basically to sort of keep usually men in rhythm as they were doing some sort of work, some sort of labor.
0: Okay,
2: in this case, hammering something, right? So, like, if a bunch of men are working on, you know, a railway, first they'd have to break the rock, right? So you'd have the guy sort of holding the, I forget the term for the tool, but basically a piece of metal, another guy hammering it down, drilling a hole, and then you put explosives in it and blast out the rock so that you can actually build this tunnel, right? Or you've got a bunch of guys hammering rail spikes to put the ties down.

0: am a phony.
1: That was Colin Cutler with a song off his upcoming album, Swannanoa Tunnel. 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
1: 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I'm your host, Amanda Bakke. My guest is Nicholas Edward Williams, a songwriter from Chattanooga, Tennessee.
3: I started playing music professionally in 2006. I started my career under a moniker called Weatherman, which is spelled kind of funny, W-H-E-T-H-E-R-M-A-N. If anybody's read The Phantom Tollbooth, then they would remember that name, potentially. It started off, I didn't really know exactly what genre I was going to be pinned under, but it ended up becoming more of an Americana folk soul, you could say. I was with that project and had different people come in and out as collaborative instrumentals for 12 years and put out 8 records with that project. I was living in different vehicles and touring pretty steadily after 2012 and started doing about 200 dates a year, 180 to 200 dates a year, and just living in my car and on people's couches, trying to make a name for myself, I guess you could say, but I didn't really know what I was doing. I was just grinding it out. I ended up meeting my wife around 2014, and she came on tour with me full time, and we moved into my Honda Element in 2015.
1: Wait, did you just say you and your wife moved into your Honda Element?
3: I was already living in my Honda Element. She moved in it with me.
1: Did you carry her across the threshold?
3: You could say the proverbial threshold. It was more like a pile of sound equipment.
1: This is all you'll inherit, my love. All of this can be yours.
3: I think there was probably like a much more glamorous idea of what touring was, because all I was doing was sending pictures of these. You know, I'm big on hiking and going to national parks, and so I was just sending her pictures of all these fabulous places, and she was going and working different jobs that she loved, but eventually it became too much, the distance between us. So, and also the romanticized idea, I guess, of living on the road and touring around. And
1: it is not this glamour. Like, people really do make it sound like this, like, oh, I'm going on tour. So yeah. You're peeing in bottles in your car. And you're eating peanut butter sandwiches for weeks straight with like 7 stinky guys.
3: Yeah, I imagine it's even more of a mess with other people involved. I was by myself doing it for the longest time. And luckily I had people that I've known through different walks of life. And I traveled a lot growing up and lived in both sides of the country. So I was always visiting friends and family and stuff. I really got comfortable being alone. But yes, I think just like anything that gets put in movies and into stories and magazines and whatnot, the rose-colored glasses are extremely thick when it comes to understanding what the actual thing is that you're doing. It's much different than people depict it.

I really got caught up in a pipe dream of sorts. I didn't really actually know what the dream was. I just knew that I had to work my ass off in every way possible, understand every part of the music business, stay completely independent. And I burned out really quickly. Well, not really quickly. I actually took until 2017. The burden became too much to carry. Not just the burden of all different tasks and not feeling like I was hitting the mark that I wanted to hit, whatever that was, that I wasn't getting to the level that I was trying to get at. Even though I had great successes and got to open for some really great acts like Taj Mahal and the Wood Brothers, and things were really working really well, but I was deeply unhappy at the same time. And it all kind of hit me at one show. I was playing in Cleveland, and I'm from Columbus, but I never had really any good shows in Cleveland. Everything that could go wrong with the show went wrong. As far as everything on their end, they didn't promote, they didn't list anything, they didn't put up the flyers I sent them, they didn't have good sound equipment that they promised. Nobody in the place gave a Mom actually came and surprised me. I hadn't seen her in probably over a year at this point. She was literally the only person in the audience. And I've never quit a show before the actual ending, but I quit halfway through on this show. I was just completely, I was at my wit's end. And I was sitting in the hotel room with her that she got that night. And we were talking and I was just like, I can't keep doing this. I can't keep doing this one the way I'm doing it. And I took a big step back, and my wife and I ended up reaching out to some friends of ours in Central America that we knew from Florida. And we just kind of were joking. We were like, hey, if there's any jobs down there, let us know. They were like, just send your CV. I think we have something for you. So, and we ended up leaving about a month after that and lived in Costa Rica for 8 months and worked on a property that had nothing to do with music. I ended up being in charge of a huge team. And before I was in music, I was in the restaurant industry, like most people, for 10 years. So I ended up managing the restaurant on the property, and I was training the wait staff how to serve tables, even though I hadn't done it in 10 years, more than that, actually, at that point. So it was a huge breath of fresh air because I didn't have to do anything musically that I was doing for the last 10 years. I got to reteach myself how to play music for the enjoyment of it, which was just literally life-changing in itself. But also being in an incredibly beautiful place with some of the most amazing people, the most lovable people on the planet, as far as I'm concerned, really gave me the space that I needed to process what was going on. And I realized that I was putting so much emphasis on this end goal, but I never actually defined what it was. I was just killing myself constantly because I wasn't getting to this place, even though I didn't know where it was. And it also turned into me putting so much expectation on the audience. If I didn't get the right reception, if I didn't hear the applause, then I was disappointed with the show. And I was missing the whole point of what I was supposed to be doing. And it was really upsetting because, you know, when you pour your heart and soul into something and then you realize you're poisoning yourself, it's just one of the worst feelings I've ever had. But also the most liberating, because then I had the option to change. East Virginia Blues is a good example of a song that has a tradition behind it, but many of the lyrics are found in several other songs. So the original version of this song popped up in the Ozarks as Greenback Dollar. But that actual song claims to have origins in either North Carolina or Virginia, which are both topics of the song. And the premise behind it is that you fall in love with a girl that lives on the North Carolina side, but you're from Virginia. And throughout these sequences of events, asking for her hand in marriage, her mother saying no, realizing you never want to go back to North Carolina. It's a patriarchal song for the most part. It's about a woman, but it's from a man's perspective. And the same lyrics can also be found in other songs like Oh Molly Dear. Old Virginia is another version of the song. Old Virginia Blues. Some call it North Carolina Blues. It just depends on where the song was brought to while it was being preserved. So a lot of these songs didn't just fall in one city.
people end up moving out of that city, or you had people traveling through, especially during the time when minstrel shows were really popular.

I decided that if I was going to keep playing music, I needed to switch out of Weatherman. I needed to have a clean slate. So I decided to start playing under my own original name. And at that time too, I was just starting to dive into music history. I'd been fascinated with roots music, with string music for a long time. I didn't know the deep history of American music. I was doing a farewell tour for Weatherman because I felt like I needed to kind of give it a proper send off. And my wife, I was doing a tour in

what is going on here? And it turns out that she had been taught by this man named Andy Cohen, who was a student of the Reverend Gary Davis, which is, if anybody knows about Piedmont blues or fingerstyle guitar, he was kind of one of the fathers of the Piedmont blues. She was offering lessons. I told her, look, I don't know if I'm worthy of this. I'm really interested in developing these styles that you're playing. These are some of my favorite artists that you're playing. I have a show tonight. Come and tell me if you think that something will click. And she listened to two songs and she came up to me on stage and she was like, meet me next Wednesday at this address. She became my mentor. We were there for 2 months and every week I would go to her house. And then the following summer, with the same thing, we went back up there. I was starting to perform under my own name at this point, but weekly I was going over to her house and getting lessons. She completely changed the trajectory of my career in a lot of ways. She put a thumb pick in my hand for the first time. Before I was never playing with a pick. She started teaching me the different styles of fingerstyle guitar and also history behind it. And it got me really interested because her whole shtick was to play it forward, to continue preserving and playing songs and styles that have shaped the roots of American music. She put out, I think, 3 or 4 albums in her career, and she was really well known in the Northeast. Were all traditional based songs. She was playing a lot of the same styles that Doc Watson helped bring into the mainstream America. She was also playing a lot of Delta blues, and that was kind of her main thing. But she could also play some Texas blues from like Big Bill Brunzi to Reverend Gary Davis was another one of her big people. So she was really good at informing me of the importance of the song's history or the artist's history, while also teaching in a way that wasn't so theory heavy, because I don't know anything about music theory. I can't read music. She planted a seed in me to continue what her mission was. She ended up passing away the following January after that second summer. Both of her lungs collapsed. One of the last things she instilled in me, I guess, was to help her by preserving her mission.

Railroad Bill is a 19th century blues ballad. At the end of the 1800s, there was a man named Morris Slater, and he was a train robber. Several years, he was getting away with robberies because he would throw merchandise off the train, and then he would go back later and pick it up. So he was never actually stealing from people on trains. It took a long time for people to pick up to what he was doing. They didn't know his name, so they ended up making him a moniker or a name for him to put in different headlines and stuff, and they called him Railroad Bill. Eventually, he made his way by killing several sheriffs before he was killed. It's not known exactly when the first song was developed, but it was developed somewhere in the Piedmont Blues area, which is kind of an area of North Carolina, Virginia, and Tennessee. The first person to bring it out into prominence was a Piedmont blues preservationist named Etta Baker. And Etta Baker was one of these people

0: that were brought out of obscurity in the 1950s and 1960s. She strictly played for fun with her husband for a long time at just, you know, barn dances, fish fries, that sort of thing. There was a musicologist that came to town and it was kind of widely talked about. And her father convinced the musicologist to listen to her play. And she didn't sing much. She just played guitar. And if you know what Piedmont blues is, it's a very sort of bouncy, beautiful melodic style of playing guitar. It's not the Delta blues. It's very pleasant, melodic, major keys for the most part. The guy was blown away by what he heard. And some of the songs that she played were Railroad Bill. And she ended up going on to be a mentor for Taj Mahal.
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1: 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My next guest is Pilot Mountain, North Carolina, Americana singer-songwriter, Brianna Atwell. My next guest is Brianna Atwell, a North Carolina, Americana singer-songwriter. 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
3: When I was in high school and we had, you know, a senior project, we did some kind of service or built something, or I don't remember even why we did what we did, but I just chose to do music therapy at nursing homes. So I had a nursing home in King, North Carolina that I went into, and they have like an activity center. I don't know if all nursing homes have that. And I would like paint, you know, if ladies came in, one of their nails painted, I would do that and like do physical exercise with them. Like I did other stuff, but the main part for me was playing music for the, you know, residents of the nursing home. And that song in particular, I think I had come home from volunteering one day and sat down and wrote that. And it was just about, I'd gone to visit a couple who were sharing a room together, which, you know, to me is like awesome because, you know, one day when I get old, I hope my husband gets old and, you know, at the same time as me, and we could share a room in a nursing home. That would be like perfect. but they were sharing a room, and I think they both had dementia, and, you know, it was just like singing to a wall, you know, and it's just, I think really deep, but I just came home and I just wrote that song of, you know, just young me perceiving the concept of somebody who basically has no mind anymore. And like what that's like inside their mind. Like, how do we know what's going on in their head? How do we know what they're thinking? Can they hear me playing music to them? Can they hear me talking to them? Do they know I'm there? Like, just kind of that concept, and just me thinking like, if I could help you, if I could set you free somehow, that you could comprehend this song I'm playing, that you could tell me like, you know, are there voices inside your head? Like, what is that like to have dementia or to get old in age and kind of slip slowly away from the world?

0: lot of experiences with death, like friends who have passed away young, and just even like grandparents. My parents kind of had us later in life. So all my grandparents, like, I didn't get to know them for very long before they passed. So I just feel like I've attended a lot of funerals. And so I guess the concept of death kind of freaks me out sometimes. And so I do think a lot about getting older and just how my time on earth is limited. And I'm not worried about the actual, like, once it's all over, where I'm going, because, you know, I have faith in that aspect. But it's the more of like, I really like everyone down here in my world and my life and my circle. And so I know the more I grow up, the less time I have with those people. So I guess, you know, I do get really deep about that. I do get really freaked out sometimes just thinking about getting older.
1: I personally believe like energy can't be created or destroyed. Now, death hits me a lot harder when someone's died untimely. You know, yeah. Do you think it's possible that the relationships that you have here on earth have actually existed before you got here and will continue to exist on some sort of plane?
0: Well, yeah, I definitely think that life goes on. I definitely think that there's a plan and a reason, you know, in place. So yeah, I don't think everything's just a happenstance or a big bang, you know, for me personally, you know, and I don't speak for everyone and I accept differing views. I'm very open-minded. But for me personally, I cannot look around at the world and the people in it and all of the incredibleness of that and not think that something, someone has created that intentionally.
1: Like, well, it's perfect.
0: Yeah, it's, I can't just leave it up to being science. Like, that's not me. But it depends how you shape it too. You know, if for, you know, say there was a big bang, well, who caused the big bang? You know, so it's like, yeah, I mean, that could or could not go together depending on who you are and what you believe. Yeah, I've never really understood science either. Just terrible subject. I just never grasped it. So I think too, I'm just like not a science minded person. So it just makes more sense to me as a spiritually minded person. And, you know, I think with music that we wind up thinking more that way, that, you know, there's something else going on that's like above us that we cannot comprehend.

0: when I was younger, I would always like sleep with my mom if my legs hurt because I would get growing pains. And I didn't understand it when I was younger that like my legs were growing. So that's why they hurt. I don't know if you've ever had growing pains.
1: No, I haven't. Are you very tall?
0: I'm not tall.
1: Your legs hurt?
0: I don't know, but it's real. I feel like other people have definitely had growing pains.
1: Growing pains? Like truly? Did you grow real fast? Did you go from real small to real tall?
0: No, my legs were growing, so they hurt. That's what my mom told me. She would say those are growing pains.
1: I don't know. I think that might require a diagnosis from a doctor.
0: Well, my mom said it, so it's got to be true. But so that's where the concept of the song came from. And then the album was that I was having growing pains mentally. Like as a person, I was growing and there were just some parts that were so painful and awkward and like, you know, but I've got to do it. I've got to go through this to become who I'm becoming. So when I wrote Heart of Six Strings, I promise this all goes together. So when I wrote Heart of Six Strings, that kind of finalized the album, I think. Like every song in the album has a concept of my growing pains throughout the years. And I think Heart of Six Strings just basically is the final note where it's like, you know, after all this growing I've done and all this self-discovery, at the end of the day, it's still music. And like, whatever I'm going to do with my life, like I'm never going to stop being a musician. Like my heart is like a six string guitar. There's a hole in the middle that like isn't meant to be filled. Like maybe I'm supposed to do something with my life. Like maybe I'll choose to be a teacher or, you know, a business owner or something, trying to fill that void. But at the end of the day, it's like a guitar, like, it's not meant to be filled because I'm already doing what I want to do.

0: That was Brianna Atwell with Heart of Six Strings. You can follow her journey on Instagram. Coming up, my guest is Touchdown Tommy Edwards, a country and roots-based singer-songwriter from Southwest Virginia. I'm Amanda Bakke. 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
0: 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I'm your host, Amanda Bakke. My guest is Tommy Edwards, a Southwest Virginia-based country and roots singer-songwriter who discovered his gift for music due to multiple traumatic brain injuries from playing college and high school football.

0: it's just a drag. It's just a drag.
1: Went to college at Virginia Tech on a football scholarship, followed in my dad's footsteps. He and I were the first father-son combination to score rushing touchdowns in a bowl game in NCAA history. Had a, you know, a lot of success there, and also it gave me some brain damage, and caused me pretty severe depression and anxiety. I led the nation in scoring after the second game of my freshman year for like a little over half the season. By the end of the next year, I was suffering from major anxiety and depression to the point where I just shut down, and music was one of the things that that saved me. Brain injury, you know, it's inherent with the game that you hit your head. I was a very aggressive and explosive running back and linebacker in high school as well. So I took a lot of hits, high level impact, like in excess of 100, 125 up to 150 G's, which they say 75 will kill somebody. I only had one actual registerable concussion that I can remember at that period of time. It was actually after I left Tech and went to Boise State. It was the first game where I wound up with Warnick's aphasia, where I couldn't understand what anybody was saying. Kind of just everybody sounded like Charlie Brown's teacher. And I was on the field, and the next play came up. It was kind of a long pause in between because it was the end of the quarter, and they had to cart the guy I knocked off the field that when I gave myself a concussion. My brain rewired itself before the next play, and within a week or two, I started ruminating poetry, and then that turned into music.
2: So your gift for music came from a head injury?
1: Yep. And probably, you know, an accumulation of them. And then, and just life, you know, hardship. I was in a band in high school and tried to write music, but there was just, I didn't have enough depth of life experience to draw from.

0: I mean, I woke up famous when I was 19 one morning, and like, I mean, I was regional famous from high school. They're out of Radford, but suddenly it was like national. I led the nation in scoring for the entire all of college football for about half a season. That morning, I was a freshman in college.
1: So what did that do to you?
0: It was a life lesson in what not to do, and who's there for you, and who's there because you're social currency.
2: That was Tommy Edwards. You can learn more about Tommy at tommyedwards.bandcamp.com. Thank you to my guest this week. Special thanks to Cole Myler for the intro music titled Microwave Dinner. I'm your host, Amanda Bakke. Thanks for tuning in, and I'll see you next time for another hour of Appalachian Vibes Radio Show on WEHC.
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4: For many years, Steve Fisher presented his deep knowledge of community service, social justice, and activism in the classroom, throughout the region, and right here on WEHC. 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

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Began the show, as I often do, with songs about music, singing, and or the radio. First up was Hayes Carl's Sake of the Song from his brand new release, Lovers and Leavers. We then heard from Gillian Welch and David Rawlings, I Want to Sing That Rock and Roll. And I closed that set with Ellis Paul's Jukebox on My Grave. Thanks for tuning in.

I began that set with Rodney Crowell and the title song from his Sex and Gasoline release. Followed that up with Bonnie Raitt's Marriage Made in Hollywood from her Slipstream CD, and closed that set with Iris DeMent's Wasteland of the Free from her The Way I Should album. This is Rise Up Singing, WEHC 90.7, and I'm your host, Steve Fisher, broadcasting from the Allison Studio on the Emory and Henry College campus. After that last hard, depressing set about the state of our public culture, I'm in the mood for some songs about kindness and loving relationships. Here are a few of my favorites.

0: name is Robert Earl Keen Jr. From his CD, Walking Distance. Before that, we heard from Mary Gaucher, Soft Place to Land, from her Between Daylight and Dawn release. Bill Staines, Once We Walked, from his Old Dogs album. And I began that set with Fred Small, If I Were Taken Now, from his Everything Possible release. I'm Steve Fisher, and you're listening to Rise Up Singing. All sorts of wonderful things happening throughout the week on Solar Power WHC 90.7. For music show this is eclectic as this one, check out Dave Winship's Vinyl Reflections every Wednesday evening from 7 to 8 p.m.
1: Gene, you have some songs. You have some lovely songs. Why don't you sing one? Okay. Sing one with me.
2: Why don't we sing one of our duets we used to do? You don't remember Who Killed Cock Robin?
1: Oh, yeah. I do remember that. I mean, I remember all the songs that are 500 years old.
3: I can see their smiles. You all can sing, too.
1: Hmm. Well, this is a lovely song.
3: Give me a higher key.
1: Too high? All right, sure. I just moved my capo up. It's easy as a chicken. Oh, you sing this. You start. Oh, this is where she tries to catch me by giving me all sorts of difficult verses.
3: I don't even remember the questions after all these years.

0: coffin?
1: I don't know. Who made his coffin?
0: Quail.
1: The whail?
0: The quail, or the whale.
1: Oh, the quail. I said the quail with my hammer and my nail. It was I. I want to say something right here. I have sung this song with Gene on 1,000 performances, on 7 records, and 89 broadcasts. She has never asked me who built his coffin.
0: Well, I just remember verses as they come back to me, you know.
1: Thanks.
0: It's a pretty song. Now, don't ruin it.

0: I don't know who dug his grave. I wish I knew. Who did?
1: The crow with my little
0: The crow with a spade and hoe, of course. I said the crow with my little spade and hoe. It was I. We better bring this to an end. I see I'm in terrible company here.
1: Who dug his grave? No.

0: I began that set with Gene Ritchie and Oscar Brand, Who Killed Cock Robin, from the tribute CD to Gene Ritchie, who passed last year. And the CD is entitled Dear Gene, Artists Celebrate Gene Ritchie. We then heard David Francie's Red Winged Blackbird from his Torn String Door CD. And I closed that set with another cut from the Gene Ritchie tribute CD, this one by John McCutcheon and his version of Hummingbird. This is Rise Up Singing on WHC 90.7, and I'm your host, Steve Fisher.
1: Okay, this one's for Gabby.

woods, the wind knows the way to carry the voices sweet angels have made. Way down in the woods, walking close to my heart, turned

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0: Yes, indeed. We are glad you've chosen to tune in with us on a Wednesday evening again. And guess what I'm doing tonight?
1: Mystery artist.
0: Yay! Oh, yes, I'm doing a mystery artist.
1: I knew it.
0: And, you know, it's fun for me to do, but people can research things so easily if they're using the internet, so they may figure it out.
1: Makes it easy. Well, let's listen to some music, see if they can figure it out.
0: Let's do it.
1: Here we go.

0: that mystery artist,
1: isn't
0: it?
1: That would be the mystery artist that I have chosen for the night. Yeah, so should I give some clues?
0: We can if you want.
1: Okay, well.
0: People are not probably going to know her.
1: I know, but that might be why it's kind of fun.
0: Okay.
1: Okay, so the singer, obviously, is a woman, and it's the name of the band is her name and the something. So it's like two parts. You know, her name and the something. And they were an American funk and soul band, and they were signed to the label Daptone Records.
0: Ooh.
1: Little hint there.
0: Little hint.
1: Yeah, they were part of the revival movement of the mid-1960s to the 1970s, that kind of funk and soul music that you love
0: that
1: so much.
0: Liked, yes.
1: That you love so much.
0: I still do.
1: So their debut album was in 2002.
0: Okay.
1: And it is called Dap Dippin'.
0: Dap Dippin'.
1: Mm-hmm. So there you go. Those are my little clues to start.
0: Well, if anybody couldn't guess, I'm playing some Stevie Ray Vaughan.
1: Wow.
0: Yeah.
1: Yeah.
0: So, want to do a shout-out to the guys at SWVRJ in Mountain City. Hope you all are able to tune in. And let's listen to more music.
1: Let's do it.
0: Here we go.

0: 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And Dave just continued on with a little pattern of percussion.
1: I'm getting my groove on over here.
0: I tell you what. Well, this is my mystery artist tonight. Mystery artist. And should I give another clue?
1: I think it'd be appropriate.
0: Okay. Well, the next clue is that the recording that we are playing tonight is entitled Soul of a Woman. And this was released after her death.
1: Oh, wow.
0: She died in 2016 of pancreatic cancer. Mm. And this was released in 2017.
1: Hmm.
0: So there you go. So we've given a few little hints. The band originated, I believe it was in New York City, off where they started off, and Brooklyn. Yeah. So, obviously, some great, great music.
1: Yes.
0: Let's talk about some more great music.
1: What music is that?
0: Where would people be able to hear some great blues and more this coming weekend in our local area?
1: Well, we might start with Sweet Bay Brewing Company.
0: On
1: Friday the 30th. That's starting at 6:30.
0: And who might that be?
1: The Ledgerwood Blues Band.
0: Right. That would be us.
1: That's right.
0: Right. And I told you the other, I guess last week or so, it needs to have a little parentheses in it. The Ledgerwood Blues and more Band. Because it's a lot more than a lot of the blues, but also a lot of other things, too.
1: Yeah, so we do a whole lot of
0: things. We have a lot of fun. But that is at Sweet Bay Brewing in Abingdon, formerly known as Wolf Hills Brewing.
1: On 5:30.
0: Mm-hmm. Beginning at 6.
1: Friday the 30th at 6:30.
0: Mm-hmm.
1: Yep, love to have y'all come join us.
0: Yeah, and if you're out and about, come by and listen to some tunes.
1: Or make us at least one of your stops.
0: Yeah, there could be many.
1: That's right.
0: You know, and Abingdon has a lot of music.
1: Sure, a lot
0: of great restaurants and breweries and just a lot of fun stuff.
1: Yep.
0: So, just letting folks out there know, that's an option for Friday night.
1: Yes.
0: Yes.
1: Okay, well, let's listen to more music.
0: Let's do.
1: Here we go.

0: That is the song that made me go out and buy that CD.
1: Yes, and the name of that song is Searching for a New Day.
0: I like it. It's good stuff.
1: It is good stuff. So it should be time for me to reveal our mystery artist.
0: Mystery artist.
1: So that song was from the recording entitled Soul of a Woman, and the mystery artist is Sharon Jones and the Dap Kings.
0: Sharon Jones and the Dap Kings.
1: Therein lies where some of my early hints were.
0: Right.
1: Yes. So she has passed on. They are not really playing together. Anything that I could put my hands on and find out by searching anymore. But there's so many great songs that they did. And when you find their website, they have an amazing version of This Land Is Your Land. Like you've never heard it before.
0: Yeah, it's worth your time to look her up.
1: It certainly is.
0: They're really great.
1: Yeah. So we would also like to remind everyone that we are listening here on WEHC, but also we come to you at Norton 91.7, Clintwood 90.3, and Pound 91.3. 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
0: voice of Southwest Virginia.
1: Right, and happy to be part of the WEHC family.
0: Right, and glad to be with you here on a Wednesday night, and we hope you'll tune back in next week. And we'll do it all over again.
1: I might have another mystery artist, I might not. You never know, friends.
0: The suspense will just captivate us all week.
1: Well, maybe not captivate, but we do enjoy having you with us. This show is also replayed at some point along the way in the weekend. I'm not sure when exactly, but we're glad you've chosen to be with us tonight.
0: Yep. We'll see you next week.
1: God bless.
0: God bless.

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0: You have been listening to WEHC Emory and WISC FM Wise, the voice of Southwest Virginia, broadcasting from the campus of Emory and Henry College. And this concludes our daily programming. But stay tuned for the BBC Night Service. And be sure to join us again tomorrow and every day for the best in local programming. 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
2: Hello and welcome to Newsday on the BBC World Service with Anne Soy in Nairobi and Rob Young in London.
3: In the east of the Democratic Republic of Congo, the government says 118 people are now suspected to have died from Ebola, and cases are being reported over a wider geographical area. We'll hear from the World Health Organization.
2: As China's Xi Jinping prepares to welcome Russia's Vladimir Putin, we'll ask what the two leaders are likely to discuss and what it could mean for the wars in Ukraine and Iran.
3: We have an interview with the former president of Honduras, Juan Orlando Hernandez, who had been found guilty of smuggling 400 tons of cocaine into the United States, only to be pardoned by Donald Trump.
2: And Elon Musk plans to appeal against the dismissal of his legal case against OpenAI. We'll get a briefing on that after a bulletin of the latest news.
4: BBC News with Roisin Hasty. The World Health Organization says the more it investigates the Ebola outbreak in the east of the Democratic Republic of Congo, the more it's finding evidence the disease has spread. The number of deaths stands at 118. Here's Tom Bailey.
5: As this deadly Ebola outbreak continues to spread, the Congolese government has sought to reassure people that its response teams are working hard to trace and investigate suspected infections and that there's no need for panic. However, with cases now identified in new areas, including near Kunde in Ituri province, Butembo in North Kivu, and the city of Goma, concern is inevitably growing. Meanwhile, in Bunia, one of the initial centres of the outbreak, an American doctor has tested positive after being exposed while treating Ebola patients.
4: The tech billionaire Elon Musk says he'll appeal against the dismissal of his suit against OpenAI and its chief executive Sam Altman. After just 2 hours of deliberation, the jury found that Mr. Musk had brought his case too late. President Trump has said a peace deal with Iran can be reached if Tehran agrees to drop all attempts to develop nuclear weapons. The statement came hours after the president said he'd postponed a resumption of hostilities after the leaders of Qatar, Saudi Arabia and the UAE asked him to hold off. Here's Peter Bowes.
6: I think the benefactors here are clearly those Gulf states who, had there been a US attack on Iran and Iran had retaliated, it could have been those Gulf states that would have been in the immediate firing line. I think what is also interesting about what the president said is that he seems to be a little bit more optimistic this time that a deal is potentially just around the corner than he has been on previous occasions.
4: The Kremlin has released a video address from President Putin to the Chinese people ahead of his visit to Beijing, which starts on Tuesday. It comes just days after Xi Jinping hosted President Trump. Laura Bicker reports.
7: Vladimir Putin's video address claimed that Russia and China were expanding ties economically, politically, and in defense. He'll be eager to discuss selling more oil and gas to what he calls his dear friend, Mr. Xi. And there will be talks about a new Siberian pipeline between their two nations. Since Mr. Putin's invasion of Ukraine, Russia has become far more reliant on China's economy. For Beijing, this is a balancing act, particularly after Mr. Trump's visit last week. China wants stable relations with the West, but strategically, Russia is a close neighbor. Mr. Xi wants to appear capable of talking to all sides.
4: World News from the BBC. Several Russian regions say they've been targeted by Ukrainian drones. The mayor of Moscow said 4 drones en route to the capital had been downed by air defenses. To the northeast in the Yaroslavl region, the governor announced what he called a hostile attack by Ukrainian drones. He said traffic had been halted on the road towards Moscow. India has raised prices of petrol and diesel for the second time in a week to defray the cost to the government of the surge in fuel prices. The increase of less than 1 rupee is smaller than that announced on Friday, but will fan inflation in India, the world's third largest oil importer. It's one of the last major economies to approve a rise in energy costs. Police in the U.S. city of San Diego say three people, including a security guard, have been killed in a shooting at an Islamic center. The two suspected teenage attackers were found dead in a car nearby with self-inflicted gunshot wounds. Witnesses described hearing multiple gunshots from what sounded like a semi-automatic weapon coming from within the complex. There are reports of multiple injuries. Officials say they are currently treating the incident as a suspected hate crime. A team of researchers at Cambridge University have begun using a new high-tech approach to boost efforts to slow the decline of Britain's hedgehog population. Zoe Kleiman reports.
1: It's still a bit of a stretch to see actual hedgehogs from space, but thanks to AI, what the Cambridge University researchers can now see is the places where they live and also where their habitats are being destroyed. The scientists' AI tool Tezzera can analyse satellite images of the UK in great detail, identifying an accurate status of the hedgehog population, which is in steep decline.
4: BBC News.
2: Thanks very much indeed for that bulletin. Hello, you're with Newsday from the BBC World Service, live from Nairobi with Anne Soy, and from London with me, Rob Young. Thanks very much for joining us today.
3: Coming up for the next half hour, we've got stories for you from the DR Congo, China and the United States.
2: In sports, Sarah and I on Pep Guardiola's expected departure from Manchester City.
3: And in business, Nick Marsh has the latest on Elon Musk's plans to appeal against the dismissal of his legal case against OpenAI.
2: Of course, we welcome your thoughts on our stories. Do get in touch by text or WhatsApp. The number you need is +44 77 86 20 50 85. We start with developments in the Ebola outbreak in the east of the Democratic Republic of Congo. The death toll is now 118 people and cases are spreading. Kinshasa says that medical teams on the ground country has experience in dealing with previous epidemics.
3: Learn about cross-border transmission and regional containment efforts. The World Health Organization also has teams in eastern Ituri province of the Democratic Republic of Congo to help establish new treatment facilities there. For more, I've been speaking to Dr. Anne Ansia, the WHO representative in the DRC, for the relief efforts.
8: The situation that we saw already transmitted cured area with lots of movement of staff are putting themselves at higher risk when they go there. And then another affected area was very, very close to the town, and then the town of Bunia. So we've got also an outbreak that is now in town where, you know, the dissemination may go much more faster. As we start investigating, we are hearing more about, cases that are also in the southern provinces of North Kivu. We've got two cases that have crossed the border and went in Uganda. So the more we are investigating this outbreak, the more we realize that it has already disseminated at least a little bit across border, but also in other provinces. And the provinces of South Kivu is, like Ituri, a province where the population has been affected by a humanitarian crisis for many, many years. And in South Kivu, that humanitarian crisis has also been scaled up last year since January by the takeover of the town of Goma by de facto authorities. And we've got cases now there which are across the border with Rwanda as well.
3: Give us a sense of the kind of challenge you're presented with then in trying to respond to the outbreak.
8: Okay, so really there is insecurity, that there is movement of population, and we need to try to slow or even to stop those movement of population in crowded and high density area. The virus, which is the Ebola virus of subtype Bunibujo, there is no treatment and no vaccine. So actually the way that we're going to have to work to be able to decrease and stop the transmission of this virus is working very closely with the local population to make sure that, you know, they have the right behavior. For example, if they if they feel the symptoms of the disease, they need to come directly to the health facilities to get treated. And then they need to give us the list of the contact, the people with whom they've been in contact for the past days, so that we can go and find those people and isolate them, so that they themselves are not starting to transmit the disease when they become symptomatic and transmit the disease to other people. We-

0: We need to ask those people also to do what we call safe and dignified burials, because often, and it is what happened here, is that there is somebody who gets sick, who died, and then people go and the families coming and go and do those the funerals all together. There is a small mass gathering. And then you've got family members who have already been infected, and then they transmit the disease to a bigger number of people. So we really need to address those kind of behavior and now making sure that, for example, the people wouldn't go to those burial of those suspected deaths from the disease. So we need really a lot of community participation. Us, we need to be able to really go and proactively search for the new cases. And as I said, every time we've got a new cases, we need to bring that person in those specific isolation and treatment centers that we will have. And we will need to look after all the contacts that that person had in the past so that we can also identify those contacts, isolate them, and survey them to make sure that they're not going to present as well the symptoms and get sick and then be in contact with the population and keep transmitting the disease.
1: So I wonder at this point how receptive the community has been, one, to accept the whole message about Ebola, to accept to be treated. How has it been from your experience?
0: We have to slowly establish very good relationship with the population through our communication expert. But our communication expert will work, for example, with religious leaders, with community leaders, with cultural leaders, with teachers, and with influencers in the communities, so that we can really ask those population to use the protection. So some of the protection are basic. It's about washing your hands. It's about social distancing, not shaking hands anymore, and just say hello from distance, a little bit why we did during COVID. But some of those cultural behaviors are difficult to establish.
1: And so you have started with the community work, the community outreach work. But what about having the interventions like isolation units, the treatment center? How far Yes. are you with that?
0: So we have already identified some isolation centers, and we've got now more than 100 contacts that are already isolated for the time being in various isolation centers. We have identified the place where we will do the management of the cases. And we are starting building.
1: Dr. Anne Ansia, the WHO representative in the Democratic Republic of Congo.
2: It's just 4 days since that high-profile summit between Donald Trump and China's leader Xi Jinping. Well, today Beijing is preparing to welcome Vladimir Putin, the president of Russia, for a planned two-day visit. The leaders are expected to discuss all areas of the bilateral relationship, including a proposed Power of Siberia 2 gas pipeline and a future strategic partnership. We've been asking Russian businessman Pavel, who's been buying plumbing and engineering equipment from China, what he expects from the meeting.
3: We have our own production facility. We manufacture some plumbing products ourselves and import others from China. We had problems transferring money to China 2 years ago when the sanctions were imposed. Those problems no longer exist. Russian banks have emerged that help with this. Transactions to China from Russia cost around 3-4% currently. Visiting China has become much easier. You don't even need a visa, so we just went and visited all the factories we need. Of course, entrepreneurs' main concerns are related to the economic situation within the country. It worries everyone. Tax increases, a large number of companies and small businesses closing. There's a lack of understanding of how the economic situation will develop in the future. This situation is very frightening. Companies aren't investing in their development. For example, we can import everything from China, but the equipment we need for our production, we can only buy it through leasing or financing. And loans in Russia are currently very expensive, over 20% per year. At these interest rates, this equipment will be impossible to recoup. This means we have no opportunity to develop actively. What I would really like, and I think many others would, is for Putin to gain information and experience at this meeting with Xi Jinping. about how China managed to achieve such colossal economic development in 20 years. What have we done wrong? And what can we change in our economy to follow a similar course, so that our country can begin to occupy a significant position in the economic community?
2: Pavel is a Russian businessman who does work in China. We can speak now to Anastasia Shapochinka, China-Russia analyst, president and founder of the Eastern Circles think tank. Welcome to the program. I mean, to answer Pavel's question, the reason that Russia's not been doing so well in recent years is to do with the invasion of Ukraine, isn't it?
4: Yes, of course. Russia's main income source is the export of its petrochemicals, of crude oil and then petrochemical products, and then to a lesser extent of natural gas, especially via LNG. And in the last 4.5 years, we've seen that these exports, the volumes of the exports of oil and crude and the petrochemical products have declined year on year. And in this year, even when Russia was perfectly positioned to profit from the closure of the Strait of Hormuz, its exports of oil and petrochemical products have declined as well month on month in April due to Ukrainian bombings. And the decline year on year since 2021 has been due to sanctions on oil, of course, and also to the expenses, higher costs that the Russian businessman just right now mentioned, associated with sanctions.
2: Now, back in 2022, just before, weeks before Russia invaded Ukraine, we had Xi Jinping announce a no-limits partnership between China and Russia. Has it since become apparent that there are indeed limits to the partnership? Because we had, according to the Financial Times, got a great story saying that Xi Jinping told Donald Trump that Vladimir Putin might regret the invasion of Ukraine, which is not the kind of language we hear in public from the Chinese leader.
4: Yes, there are definitely limits to the partnership because China is a bigger partner, let's say, more important partner in the partnership. And Russia is much more dependent on China than the other way around. Since 2022, especially, the Russian economy has been reoriented. It's, first of all, its exports of oil to China, and then second is India. But China is number one importer, and then if China uses it all for itself or it re-exports further to Europe or other countries, Russian oil is its own business. Russia has also been dependent on China for the financial flows, so that any sanctioned products it wants to export, China has basically developed the mechanisms that cooperated very well to be able to import those. China's China-Russia military partnership is very important. They have we have seen the rapprochement from the military perspective, the cooperation which is getting closer and closer via the joint trainings, including on the strategic level. However, there are, of course, limits because we have seen that Russia's nuclear rhetoric, for example, has been very much contained, including...
2: And so would we expect Vladimir Putin then to be asking Xi Jinping for more military help, particularly as Ukraine steps up drone attacks on all sorts of cities across Russia?
4: Yes, Russia is definitely dependent on China's production of drones, especially for its own capacity to basically make its own drones, and China's supply chain. Definitely, we can expect the conversation there. But an important item in this meeting that we can expect is the yet another round of negotiations about the Power of Siberia 2 gas pipeline to restore Russia's capacity to export natural gas, which has been after the loss pretty much of the European market for pipeline exports since 2022. And this is something that Beijing has not been willing to grant to Moscow over now many years, actually, even since before the full-scale invasion, because it would give Russia an important leverage in price negotiation, leveraging China against Europe as buyers.
2: So it's largely all about energy. with a little bit about the military assistance.
4: It's going to be... See, the thing is that this visit, we cannot just consider it as something, you know, absolutely unprecedented, and we're going to have new items there. These visits are happening very regularly between Russia and China. It's the dozens of times that Putin and Xi met, unlike Trump and Xi, for example.
2: Yeah, no, and that's a big contrast, agenda, isn't it? Donald Trump and Xi Jinping only meeting for the second time since Donald Trump returned to the White House last weekend. Thanks so much indeed, Anastasia Shapochina there, who's a China and Russia analyst at the Eastern Circles think tank.
1: You're listening to Newsday from the BBC with me, Anne Soy in Nairobi and Rob Young in London. Our top story this hour, officials in the Democratic Republic of Congo say that the number of deaths linked to the Ebola outbreak has increased sharply. They're also being recorded over a wider area. At 20 minutes past the hour, time now for some sports news with Sarah Menai.
5: Good morning, Anne. Good morning, Rob. Arsenal are just one win away from the English Premier League title after beating relegated Burnley 1-0. Kai Havertz's first half goal was enough to get the 3 points they needed to go five clear of Manchester City, who play Bournemouth tonight. If they slip up, well, it's Mikel Arteta's side who will be crowned champions. Some incredible news coming to us from Spain this morning. Jose Mourinho has agreed to return to Real Madrid as head coach on a 2-year deal. 13 years after his first spell in the Spanish capital, the Portuguese is back. Mourinho has spent the season in charge of Benfica, who finished third in the Primera Liga. And in basketball, the San Antonio Spurs just defeated the Oklahoma City Thunder 122 points to 115 in Game 1 of the Western Conference Finals. The game only finished a few minutes ago, with Victor Wembanyama leading the Spurs through a double overtime win with a historic 41 points and 24 rebounds. The Frenchman became just the seventh player in the NBA history to post a 40-20 stat line during a conference finals match.
2: Sarah, thank you very much indeed. More sport with Sarah a bit later on. Now let's cross to Singapore now, speak to Nick Marsh, who's there on the business desk for us, because money can't get you everything, can it, Nick? The world's richest man has lost yet another lawsuit.
6: Yeah, that's right. We're talking about Elon Musk, Rob. He took OpenAI to court, sued the company and its chief executive, Sam Altman, basically because Elon Musk was a co-founder of OpenAI back in 2015, and he left in 2018. Now, Elon Musk's argument throughout this lawsuit is that OpenAI was supposed to be a not-for-profit organization. It was going to use artificial intelligence responsibly for the benefit of humanity. As we know, it didn't stay a not-for-profit. It turned into one of the most valuable companies in the world on the stock market now. And Elon Musk was saying, look, I donated $38 million to this. I want that back. What's more, I'm going to sue you for $150 billion. Now, Sam Altman, chief executive of OpenAI, for the past 3 weeks has been in court in California saying, look, that's not true at all. You were totally fine with this. In fact, you know, the issue wasn't making the company for profit. You wanted to take control of the company yourself. And he's saying Elon Musk resigned after he was blocked by the board in 2018 for doing that. Now he's saying, Sam Altman's saying, 8 years later, Elon Musk has his own AI company, XAI, and he just wants to slow a competitor down. Anyway, Rob, in the end, it went to a jury who took just 2 hours to decide, after all that, that Elon Musk had brought this lawsuit too late. The statute of limitations had expired, you know, the set time frame when you're supposed to bring legal accusations in, that had passed. So they just threw out the suit. Elon Musk says he will appeal.
2: Nick Marsh on the business desk, thank you.
1: Now, we're going to hear from the former president of Honduras, Juan Orlando Hernandez. He had been found guilty of smuggling 400 tons of cocaine into the United States and was sentenced to spend the rest of his life in a U.S. prison. However, he managed to get a letter to President Trump in which he claimed that he was the victim of lawfare and a witch hunt by what he called a vindictive Biden administration. And within days, President Trump had controversially pardoned him, prompting an outcry.

0: Here in New York City, to face
1: a month after Juan Orlando Hernández was pardoned, the U.S. military forcibly removed Nicolas Maduro from power in Venezuela. He is now facing drug trafficking charges in the U.S. I asked Mr. Hernández if he and Nicolas Maduro could be considered just two sides of the same coin. That is, both Latin American presidents with alleged links to organized crime. The only difference being the conservative could count on the support of President Trump, while the leftist could not. It's an argument he robustly rejects.
2: El caso mío es totalmente diferente. Si usted revisa,
3: my case is totally different to Maduro's. If you review all the declassified cables, the secret communications between the U.S. Embassy in Tegucigalpa and the State Department, they say Juan Orlando is a man of his word. They also said not only did he approve an extradition law, but he was also the first president to use it. We've never had such an effective anti-drug trafficking relationship than we have with President Juan Orlando Hernández. It's the best we've had.
1: The evidence against Mr. Hernández involved the case against his younger brother, Tony Hernández, who was filmed in a meeting with one of Central America's biggest drug lords, Devis Rivera Maradiaga, one of the co-founders of Los Cacheros cartel. Why was the president's brother even at that meeting, I asked him.
3: What was he doing here? I ask myself the same question. It was a grave mistake. But at the time, the brand Los Cacheros was well known. But identifying the individuals involved wasn't easy because they were based in the north of the country.
1: Mr. Hernandez's party, the National Party, is now back in power in Honduras. However, he continues to face corruption charges at home. I asked him if he planned to return to Honduras.
2: Sí. Es parte de la persecución política que...
3: Yes, the charges against me are part of the political prosecution against me by the previous regime in Honduras. I have no interest in returning to politics there. My interest is my family. I'll never get back these 4 years I've spent away from them, and in fact, I still haven't been able to see them.
4: Última hora, sale el presidente Juan Orlando Hernández.
1: For many Hondurans, the enduring image of Juan Orlando Hernández comes from February 2022, when he was frog-marched from his home in shackles before being extradited to the U.S. as a drug trafficker. If he does return to his country, the former president faces a challenge to persuade people that the years-long investigation into him and his family and the subsequent guilty verdict were all just a politically motivated campaign by his enemies.
0: The BBC's Will Grant there with that report with the former Honduran president Juan Orlando Hernández, who was pardoned by President Donald Trump. You're listening to Newsday from the BBC World Service. There's still much more to come here on the program, so stay with us if you can.
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0: 118 people are suspected to have died from Ebola in the DR Congo. We'll hear from the doctor who discovered Ebola.
7: As Nigeria searches for 50 kidnapped children, some as young as 2, we'll hear from a desperate father.

0: They'll be out on the streets of Kenya as protests turn deadly over a rise in fuel prices.
1: BBC News with Roisin Hasty. The World Health Organization says the more it investigates the Ebola outbreak in the east of the Democratic Republic of Congo, the more it's finding evidence the disease has spread. Congolese health officials say the number of deaths linked to the virus now stands at 118. Elon Musk says he'll appeal against the dismissal of his suit against OpenAI and its chief executive Sam Altman. A jury found that Mr. Musk had brought his case too late. President Trump says a peace deal with Iran can be reached if Tehran agrees to drop all attempts to develop nuclear weapons. Earlier, the president said he'd postponed a resumption of hostilities. India has raised prices of petrol and diesel for the second time in a week to defray the cost to the government of the surge in fuel prices. The increase is likely to fan inflation. President Putin has made a video address to Chinese citizens ahead of his visit to Beijing, which comes just days after Xi Jinping hosted President Trump. In a speech praising the Chinese leader, Mr. Putin expressed his appreciation of the man he called his longtime good friend. Several Russian regions say they've been targeted by Ukrainian drones. Moscow's mayor said four drones approaching the capital had been intercepted. In the Yaroslavl region, the governor announced what he called a hostile attack. U.S. police say they're treating a shooting at an Islamic center in San Diego as a suspected hate crime. Three people were killed in the incident, with the suspected attackers also found dead with self-inflicted gunshot wounds. And researchers in Britain are using satellite images, AI and GPS tracking to map hedgehog habitats. They hope the results will reveal not just where they're living, but also the obstacles preventing them finding food or mates. BBC News.
2: Thanks very much indeed, Roisin, for that summary of the news there. Hello, you're with Newsday from the BBC World Service with Anne Soy in Nairobi and Rob Young in London. Over the next half an hour, you will hear stories from DR Congo, from Nigeria and from Gaza. We'll also be out on the streets of Nairobi. Anne has just left the studio a few minutes ago. In sports, Sarah and I will be here. She's looking at Pep Guardiola's expected departure from Manchester City. Your thoughts on that? Welcome, of course, to +44 77 86 20 50 85. Now, we've been talking an awful lot in recent weeks about the impact of the US-Israeli war on Iran. That impact has been felt around the world as the price of energy has soared. Dozens of countries have brought in emergency measures to preserve precious oil supplies. Some have even introduced shorter working weeks. Within Kenya, four people were killed on Monday and dozens more were injured during a nationwide transport strike over a steep rise in the price of fuel linked to the Iran war. And Nairobi was brought to a standstill. Anne has left the studio. I can normally see her on a little camera we have there, but she's stepped out onto the streets of Nairobi. Is it still at a standstill?
3: Well, I'm just outside the office now. It's usually a busy street. It's not one of the main streets of the city, but it's rush hour now, so you'd expect a lot more vehicular traffic, but not really. A lot more motorbikes maybe today, because that's the alternative people seem to have now. But I can see so many people walking on both sides of the streets, presumably going to work. That's what people have resorted to doing. So this is a strike by matatus. That's the minibuses that we use here for public transport. The owners are not very happy about the recent increase of fuel. Diesel went up by nearly 25%. And they're saying the government could do more to cushion them against the impact of that. They want the government to introduce subsidies. They want the government to reduce some of the levies and taxes on fuel. Last month, we saw the parliament reduce value-added tax on petroleum products from 16 to 8%, but they say that doesn't go far enough. They want the government to do more. And yesterday was the first day of that strike. And what we saw on the streets, it was more or less like this in the morning. But as the day progressed, there were riots. We could see young men putting up barricades across roads, burning tires, throwing rocks, and there was some confrontation with the police. At least four people were killed during those confrontations. People are hoping that the strike is going to be more peaceful, but they are also hoping more for a resolution. There was a meeting between three ministers in charge of energy and finance to try and find a resolution. They met with the unions, with the representatives of the public transport providers, but they did not come to a solution, and so the strike continues.
2: And the police arrested over 200 people. Tear gas was used. You mentioned those four people who were killed, also hundreds injured as well. As it continues, are more people likely to join the protests? Because it's not even a year, is it, since there were deadly protests over the cost of living crisis in the country, unrelated to the Iran war, because of course it hadn't happened by then.
3: Certainly, there is a lot of anger when you speak to people on the streets, in these small gatherings along the streets. They're angry. They're not happy with the way the government is running things. But also, more people, more motorists, you know, private vehicle owners were forced to join this because of the state of security on the roads, because of the barricades. And one vehicle was set on fire. We understand that that person was asked to turn around and declined to do so. And so that vehicle was attacked, it was set on fire. And once those pictures went viral, then people stayed away. Schools were more cautious. They decided to close schools since yesterday. Some schools are offering classes online, just out of caution, because whenever we have protests here or strikes, there's a tendency sometimes that they become violent. And it looks like, going by what happened yesterday, it was the right call.
2: All right, Anne, you're needed back in the studio. So head back into the lift or up the stairs or however you're getting back, and we'll chat to you again in a minute. We're going to hear now from Kenya's government spokesperson, Isaac Mwaura, who's been speaking to Focus on Africa's Wahiga Mwaura about that rise in fuel prices. And he asked him why the cost has gone up so drastically in Kenya.
4: Well, it's not really drastic. It has been gradual, because we had the proposal to increase the fuel prices last
5: spokesperson,
4: month.
5: Some of the percentages we've seen, I think drastic is an appropriate word to use. This is not normal times.
4: Yeah, well, we were able to reduce this drastic increase as a result of the fact that we were able to, you know, reduce the VAT from 16% to 8%. And we have also been able to ensure that the petroleum development levy, we spent $6.2 billion to subsidize that, and to cushion households, especially those ones that use kerosene, there's zero increase as a result.
5: Tell me about diesel and super petrol, 23.5% increment. Why?
4: Because obviously it is the most used, it's the most commonly used, even here in Kenya. And so the demand is higher than even petrol, which increased by about 10%. But it also needs, we need to understand that we use our levies to finance our road construction and maintenance. That's quite different from other jurisdictions. But at the same time, Kenya is a middle-income economy, so the cost is not necessarily the same compared to any neighbor.
5: Economists argue that the taxes and levies are what makes these prices so high, or part of the contributor to these high taxes. Is that something you're considering revising or suspending to cushion Kenyans at a time when many are protesting these increased prices?
4: Currently, as we speak with you, Wahiga Mwaura, there are already ongoing talks between the ministries of finance, energy, transport, and the Matatu associations. It's ongoing. I've just spoken to the minister right now, just before, you know, I came to your show. And so therefore, we expect that there will be some negotiations and an agreement, because we all need this. They need to transport Kenyans and to do business, and the government wants the economy to continue growing, because that is how we are able to get taxes. That's how we are able to finance our own development.
5: If the situation in the Middle East continues and they don't find a way to sort of bring resolve the issues around the Strait of Hormuz, and international prices continue rising, are you telling Kenyans today that for the foreseeable future, fuel prices will continue to rise? And is the government willing to suspend some of those taxes to, you know, cushion Kenyans if the situation continues as is in the coming days, spokesperson?
4: On the suspension of taxation and all of that, that is within the purview of Parliament, and that will be part of what is being negotiated. Of course, it should be one of the things that definitely have to be considered. But one of the other things that we are doing is to diversify our sourcing, not just the Strait of Hormuz, which is producing about 20% of the global fuel supply. We are looking at other places like Europe and all of that. That is in the short term, and we are very keen on that, so that whoever that we have contracted at the G2G, it doesn't matter where they get the fuel, but they have to supply, but they don't have to rely on the Strait of Hormuz, because that's only 20% of the global fuel supply. The other thing also, you look at the long term, you know, plans are definitely is to ensure that, of course, we have our own refinery here. We have enough, you know, oil reserves to fuel our development or finance our development. And so we are looking at the long term, because we can see the effects of such wars to our economy.
5: The quality of the fuel that is being used at this time, questions have been raised about it. And so the ordinary Kenyan would ask, it is said that we're using lower quality fuel, obviously, to be able to make sure that supply is not interrupted at a higher cost. How is that working? Just explain that to us.
4: These are just mitigating factors to ensure that we don't have, you know, the prices skyrocket, as it were. So really, we would like to ask them to bear with the situation, and we hope, because no war will continue forever, that this situation will ameliorate.
2: That was the Kenyan government spokesperson, Isaac Mwaura, there speaking to Focus on Africa's Wahiga Mwaura. And Anne, you are back in the studio.
0: Yes, I'm back, just catching my breath.
2: Oh, you ran up the stairs. Excellent.
0: Good exercise for the morning. Now, over the past few days, we've been talking a lot about the spread of Ebola in the DRC. I was speaking earlier to the World Health Organization, who told me they've found more evidence the disease was spreading. One person who has a very good understanding of how Ebola can spread is the man who discovered it. That was back in 1976. His name is Jean-Jacques Muyembe Tamfum. He's the Director General of Congo's National Institute for Biomedical Research. Here he is explaining why Kinshasa has seen a sharp increase in the number of cases of the new strain.
6: You see, this outbreak was detected very late, even too late. Why? Because when the first cases appeared, they took samples and sent them to laboratories, for example, the Bunia laboratory. It's a laboratory that was rehabilitated with the support of the World Bank, an extraordinary laboratory, even bigger than the National Institute for Biomedical Research. Yes, but in these laboratories, they used the techniques we had used for the 2018 outbreak. There you go. And for that, we used a device called the GeneXpert, with specific cartridges for Ebola Zaire. And so these Ebola Zaire cartridges did not recognize Ebola Bundibujo.
0: Now, the World Health Organization has called the Ebola outbreak and the hantavirus spread on that cruise ship recently the latest crisis in dangerous and divisive times. Meanwhile, the Africa CDC has warned that with no approved drugs or vaccines, people should follow public health measures, including at funerals of Ebola victims. Dr. Muyembe Tamfum said labs were put in place after a previous outbreak of another strain of Ebola.
6: It was by doing other tests that we managed to detect 8 samples out of 13. So it was simply a problem of the techniques used at the time. And at the moment, after the 2018-2020 outbreak, we installed a very modern laboratory in Goma. This is what we call National Institute for Biomedical Research, or INRB Goma. And INRB Goma was able to detect Bundibujo immediately. That is how a case was detected yesterday, confirmed as Ebola in Goma.
0: Now, over the past few years, the U.S. has withdrawn funding funneled through USAID and the U.S. CDC, which helped provide an early warning system against epidemics, pandemics, all outbreaks of disease. Now, the government of the DRC has urged the public not to panic and assured the world that its experience in dealing with previous epidemics was being brought to bear. Dr. Muyembe Tamfum offers this prediction.
7: Le risque est très grand.
6: The risk is very high that the next pandemic will start from the DRC. There is a strong chance this will happen because our ecosystem is favorable to the development of various pathogens. But the problem, as I told you, is the weakness of surveillance. Our system is very weak at detecting an outbreak.
0: The thoughts there of Dr. Muyembe Tamfum, the co-discoverer of Ebola.
2: And just reading some information we received from our correspondent in Kinshasa, Emery Makameno, saying the government's just updated the official numbers on the Ebola outbreak, saying there are now 131 confirmed fatalities and 513 contact or suspected cases. We're going to head to Nigeria now, where the security forces are extending their search for more than 50 children kidnapped by gunmen from three schools in the northeast. Most of the children are between the ages of 2 and 6. Eyewitnesses say the suspects used the children as human shields while the kidnappers fled on motorbikes, preventing security forces from opening fire. No group has yet claimed responsibility for the attack.
0: Borno State has been at the center of Nigeria's Islamist insurgency for more than a decade, with armed groups repeatedly targeting schools, villages and civilians across the region. My colleague Haruna Kakangi from BBC Hausa Service has been speaking to the head teacher of Musa Central Primary School, Abdu Dunama.
7: Everybody was running away for his life. Nobody waited for them. So everybody is stumbling to run to save his life.
8: Do you have an estimate of the number of students that were around when the attackers came?
7: Total of 47 students and the children were carried away by Boko Haram.
8: You mean all the nursery school students have been carried away?
7: Yes, sir, actually, sir.
8: So is the school still in operation or has it been closed?
7: The school now has been closed, sir.
8: Do you have any support given, you know, to parents or students that live around that area?
7: Actually, now everybody was packing, leaving the town, sir.
8: So everyone is leaving the town, including the parents and the students also?
7: Nobody now, except one, you see them around here.
2: Well, Haruna also spoke to a parent whose daughter was among those abducted, and he began by asking what he knew about how the attack unfolded at the school, and we have voiced over the father's answers from the original Hausa.
9: The attackers came on Friday at exactly 8 in the morning, just after the military guarding the school left. They usually leave around 7:30, and we always have soldiers protecting the school at night.
8: When did you first realize that your daughter had been abducted?
9: When we came out of hiding behind the mountains, we saw the footwear of our children scattered everywhere. That's how we knew they'd been abducted. We also saw them taking them on motorcycles. Every parent was able to identify the children's footwear.
8: Have authorities given you any updates on the search for the missing children?
9: The following day, government officials came to see us. They said they will do everything possible to rescue our children.
8: Have you received any information about where the children may have been taken?
9: We have no clue, no call or any information regarding where our kids have been taken.
8: How is your family coping as you wait for the news?
9: My phone is always on because I'm always anticipating the news of the rescue of our children. My wife has not taken this at all well. She is ill. She has been crying and has not eaten since the day of the abduction.
2: A desperate father there whose daughter was taken by those kidnappers in northern Nigeria, speaking to the BBC's Haruna Kagangi. You're listening to Newsdate from the BBC World Service with Anne Sawyer in Nairobi and Rob Young in London. A reminder of some of our main headlines. Officials in the Democratic Republic of Congo say the number of deaths linked to the Ebola outbreak has increased sharply. They're also being recorded over a wider area. And Elon Musk has vowed to appeal after a jury dismissed his lawsuit against OpenAI, arguing the verdict set a terrible precedent. One other story for you. President Trump says a peace deal with Iran is within reach, provided that Tehran abandons all plans to develop nuclear weapons. Apparently, via Pakistan, Iran has sent a new peace proposal to the United States. Washington, though, is yet to respond to that.
0: It's coming up to 10 minutes to the hour now. Time for some sports news from Sarah Minai.
10: Arsenal that out.
1: Yes, Anne, thank you. And Arsenal that are one win away from the English Premier League title after beating relegated Burnley 1-0 last night. Kai Havertz's first half goal was enough to get the 3 points they needed to go five clear of Manchester City, who play Bournemouth away tonight.
10: There's the breakthrough for Arsenal, and it's come from a corner. Saka swung it in, and Havertz got up 3-4 yards out, headed it in.
1: Now, if Manchester City slip up tonight, well, it's Mikel Arteta's side that will be crowned champions. So after their win against Burnley last night, well, the Arsenal's boss was kind of relieved they got the job done at the Emirates to move one step closer.
11: We're really happy with the performance, with the results. I think the first time we played some of the best football that we've played this season, the margin should have been bigger. We haven't achieved that. And I think we have to show what we've shown all season as well, that when we need to defend and get through the game, we can do it in a really efficient way.
1: Bournemouth Manchester City kicks off at 18:30 GMT tonight, and it's being reported that City are preparing for manager Pep Guardiola to leave the club, with former Chelsea manager Enzo Maresca the front runner to replace him. Guardiola could leave after Sunday's English Premier League match against Aston Villa. So after winning 17 major trophies during his decade spent at City, does he still get nervous at crucial times like tonight?
12: No, the normal one. It's nice to have the feeling that a little bit, but under control, I would say. So in the beginning, my stages as a manager was more anxious, a little bit more anxious and nervous. And now we just focus and prepare what they have to tell to the players, what they have to training, which players you have to use, which players you have to the bench to make a good impact. So this is the point.
1: Real Madrid captain Dani Carvajal will leave the club at the end of the season. The 34-year-old has made 450 appearances for Madrid, scoring 14 goals across two spells at the Santiago Bernabeu, covering 23 years. The Madrid-born right-back is a club legend and one of the most decorated players in history, with 27 titles to his name, including 6 Champions League titles. And in the meantime, Jose Mourinho has agreed to return to Madrid as head coach on a 2-year deal, 13 years after his first spell in the Spanish capital. The Portuguese is back. Mourinho has spent the season in charge of Benfica, who finished third in the Portuguese league. Guardiola, Mourinho, Neymar and Carvajal being in the news this morning, Rob, I just feel like we're back in 2011. I'm just waiting now to hear on Carlos Puyol and Sergio Ramos, really. For more football news from the BBC, as ever, head online to bbc.com/football.
2: Much. Enjoy your trip down memory lane. We are going to head to the Gaza Strip now. Recently, in the Barrage refugee camp, a rare cultural moment has emerged from the devastation, an open-air art exhibition called What Survival Left Behind. Around 64 young artists working amid months of war and displacement have displayed paintings reflecting memory, loss and fragile hope, with some turning shelters into galleries and canvases of resilience.
0: One artist has even transformed a shelter tent into a space where children can come and draw. We hear from 22-year-old artist Balsam Hallis, who has sent us a voice note from inside Gaza describing how art, or what art, now means amid the ruins.
13: The paintings I presented in the exhibition were two pieces. The first painting was The Bearer of Shrouds. It featured a character I linked to the female form, because a woman is the keeper of emotions. Her feelings are always visible. I placed shrouds and children in her lap because this war has affected everyone, the elderly and the children alike. So I multiplied the shrouds within the piece. I then linked it to the second painting titled Trace and Rifles. In that one, I focused on hurts and removed the facial features. As long as the heart is in pain, the features remain hidden. The exhibition in general was beautiful. Each display expressed the artist's personality and the suffering they endured. From the beginning of the exhibition to the end, all 64 artists had paintings that told stories through colors, through depicted suffering, through the titles, and through the raw emotion.
14: تفاهمنا ببصماتنا بأثرنا اللي بنسيبه احنا شوف اللي كل فنان
13: As a survivor, what did I leave behind? Honestly, I haven't experienced a personal loss myself, but I wailed and mourned for the many people who have. I tried to express that through this artwork. In one of my Instagram posts, I wrote, we were not just survivors, art survived with us. How did art survive during this catastrophic times? It survived through our paintings, our drawings, our eyes, our fingerprints, and the trace we leave behind. We saw what every artist saw, the eye that witnessed, the hand that draws, and the heart that pours out emotions. Everything we live through, we embody and try to bring forth on a paper, in a painting, or through a message. Even if words don't reach people, they reach them through a drawing or an exhibition. Thank God it happened. Everyone expressed the things we lived through. This is the artist that survived. I continued practicing art during the war. It's true, the tools were very simple, but I kept drawing, using charcoal from fires and paper from old books. When white paper ran out and became very expensive, I used a collection of books I had and drew on the covers and the inside pages. When tools became expensive, I turned to ink and the most basic colors. I kept practicing. I never stopped. I even worked with community initiatives and anyone related to art. I would always go down, participate and work with them. Art is the food of the soul. It's what allows us to keep going and continue with our day during this period. It's not just a routine anymore. It has become an inseparable part of us, like a vein or a muscle in the heart. It's a necessity. If I don't draw during the day, I do it at the end of the day. If not then the next day. It's very difficult to stay focused amidst the ruins because tools are so hard to find. And if they are available, they're incredibly expensive. I try to work with the simple things I have. As friends, we help each other. If I have something, I give it to a colleague. And if she has something, she helps me. That's how we get by. In my works during the war, the amount of sadness and misery was very prominent. I participated in another exhibition during the war with a painting titled Faces Looking to the Sky. It featured many faces, women, the elderly, children. It spoke of our suffering. Honestly, all the works are striking because right now, any brush stroke or idea is considered a profound work of art. What inspires my art is emotions. Emotions move a human being to draw, to act, and to express, whether it's love, anger, sadness, or pain. Emotions are the inspiration that keeps me going in this art today. Honestly, before the war, everything was easy. The tools, the venues, the places to exhibit. It was easy to reach locations. I live in Deir al-Balah now. If there is an exhibition in Gaza City, the transportation, the destruction, and all these things have become major obstacles. I feel, we all feel, that art before the war was beautiful. While there wasn't a huge amount of support, the art scene was still quite beautiful.
0: Balsam Halles there, a 22-year-old artist in Gaza, recording that voice note about the transformation of a shelter tent into a space where children can come and play and draw. 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You've been sending us your message. Mayom James Ruey Majok in Mayom, South Sudan, says he calls upon international organizations to help intervene quickly in Eastern DRC to fight Ebola. This is Newsday.
15: Hot the next couple of days, but rain is on the horizon. Your radio IQ forecast. Mostly clear tonight, a slight breeze and mild with lows in the upper 50s to near 70 for Richmond and Fredericksburg. A bit of cloud coverage for areas along and west of the Blue Ridge Wednesday. More sun further east, a little breezy and hot with high temperatures in the mid-80s to 97 for Fredericksburg. Showers and storms, including some stronger storms, as we progress through the day on Wednesday.
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0: welcome to Newsday on the BBC World Service with Rob Young in London and me, Anne Soy, in Nairobi.
2: The number of people suspected to have died from Ebola in the Democratic Republic of Congo has now risen to over 130, as officials warn the numbers could continue to go up as they step up their efforts to track the virus. We'll speak to an infection control expert in the DRC.
0: And the Afghan fathers who are selling their daughters to survive. A staggering 3 in 4 people cannot meet their basic needs, according to the UN. We'll bring you that report from inside the country.
2: And Donald Trump says he's called off a new attack on Iran at the request of Gulf states. We'll hear how the conflict is affecting those countries when we head to Qatar. That's all after a bulletin of the very latest world news.
1: BBC News with Roisin Hasty. The World Health Organization says the more it investigates the Ebola outbreak in the east of the Democratic Republic of Congo, the more it's finding evidence the disease has spread. Congolese health officials say the number of deaths linked to the virus now stands at 130, and new cases are being found across a wider area. Emery Makameno is in Kinshasa.
17: What is also worrying that it has moved to densely populated area. Yesterday, Butembo, which is the second largest city in the eastern Congo, was notified cases. And you also have one case in Goma. So it is spreading out of the Ituri province, the rural mining area of Mungwalo. So here, what is being done is that they are putting forward social distancing and all public health measures.
1: The Kremlin has released a video address from President Putin to the Chinese people ahead of his visit to Beijing, which starts on Tuesday. It comes just days after Xi Jinping hosted President Trump. More from Laura Bicker.
18: Russia is far more reliant on China since Mr. Putin's invasion of Ukraine, after he was sanctioned by many Western countries. And so Mr. Putin will come here as the junior partner. And in those discussions with Mr. Xi, he will have to push for certain geopolitical advantages. For China, this is a real balancing act politically, because China wants to maintain stable ties with the West, and yet it still wants those stable ties with its friend and neighbor, Russia.
1: Several Russian regions say they've been targeted by Ukrainian drones. The mayor of Moscow said 4 drones en route to the capital had been downed by air defenses. To the northeast in the Yaroslavl region, the governor announced what he called a hostile attack by Ukrainian drones. He said traffic had been halted on the road towards Moscow. A 3-day hearing will begin at the International Criminal Court in The Hague today to assess charges facing the former head of a notorious Libyan prison. Khaled Mohammed Ali El-Hishri is accused of 17 counts of crimes against humanity and war crimes allegedly committed at the Mitiga prison near Tripoli between 2015 and 2020. Tom Bailey has this report.
19: A panel of judges will be seeking to establish whether the charges facing Mr. Hishri are credible enough to proceed to a full trial or be dismissed. Prosecutors allege there is strong evidence that the former security official was personally involved in the torture, mistreatment, sexual abuse and killing of detainees. At an initial hearing in December, when invited to speak, he made no observations other than to request his release.
1: World News from the BBC. Tech billionaire Elon Musk says he'll appeal against the dismissal of his suit against OpenAI and its chief executive Sam Altman. After just 2 hours of deliberation, the jury found that Mr. Musk had brought his case too late. Bolivia's public prosecutor has issued an arrest warrant for the leader of the country's largest trade union, accusing him of terrorism and inciting protests against the government. The Attorney General announced the warrant for Mario Arroyo, the Secretary General of the Bolivian Workers' Federation, as weeks-long demonstrations against President Rodrigo Paz's conservative administration continued to rage. A former British soldier sentenced to 15 years in a maximum security Russian prison colony has told the BBC he feels abandoned by his government. Hayden Davis was captured in Ukraine by Russian forces more than 18 months ago after joining the Ukrainian Army's Foreign Legion as a volunteer. Will Vernon has his report.
19: In letters written to the BBC from jail, Hayden Davis says he was taken prisoner by Russian soldiers after spending 2 months hiding in a basement in eastern Ukraine with a serious leg injury. The 33-year-old said since his capture, he hasn't had any contact with UK officials. I served in the army of my country for 12 years, he writes, and now, when I need help, nobody cares. A source close to Davis said no one from the UK government had been in touch with his lawyer.
1: A team of researchers at Cambridge University have begun using a new high-tech approach to boost efforts to slow the decline of Britain's hedgehog population. Using satellite images, a state-of-the-art artificial intelligence tool called Tessera, and GPS tracking devices, they've been able to make precise maps of where hedgehog habitats remain and where they're disappearing. BBC News.
2: Thank you for that bulletin. Hello, you're with Newsday from the BBC World Service, live from Nairobi with Anne Soy, and from London with me, Rob Young. Thank you for joining us today.
0: Coming up, the DR Congo says the number of people suspected to have died from Ebola could rise as investigations continue. UN agencies and aid groups are setting up facilities in the affected area. We'll hear in a bit from the charity Mercy Corps.
2: We're also looking at the impact of the crisis in the Middle East on the availability of food in Afghanistan and fuel from Qatar. Your thoughts always welcome on our stories, of course. Do send them to +44 77 86 20 50 85.
0: We start this hour with what health experts are saying could be a major outbreak of Ebola. Officials in the Democratic Republic of Congo say the number of deaths suspected to be linked to the disease has risen to more than 130.
2: An American missionary who was treating some of the patients in the city of Bunia in Ituri province has tested positive for Ebola. The U.S. Centers for Disease Control and Prevention says the patient is being evacuated to Germany. There is no vaccine or drug treatment for the Bundibuyo strain of Ebola. The World Health Organization has declared this latest outbreak a public health emergency of international concern.
0: Now, the cases have been focused in Ituri in the east of the DRC, but there is concern about the spread of the disease in the region. And in any outbreak like this, it's vital to control the spread of infection with the use of correct infection prevention and control protocols and the use of personal protective equipment, or PPE. That will be the focus for Dr. Basile Mukenge, who is in Goma in Ituri province. He's in Goma, which is in North Kivu province. He's the acting country director for the International Medical Corps in the DRC, responding to the outbreak there. Welcome to the program. We understand that there is a case, or there are cases that have been found in Goma. Tell us more about that.
20: Yeah, as you know, with the story of this 17th Ebola outbreak, it happened with some unknown reason of case of mortalities in Beni, and a total of 260 suspected cases reported with 65 deaths. And the lab test confirmed 8 positive to Bundibugyo virus. And the WHO has classified this outbreak as a grade 3 emergency, indicating the high severity global level public health event. Requiring maximum mobilization. Now,
0: so tell us about what Mercy Corps. How Mercy Corps is responding to this outbreak?
20: This is International Medical Corps responding, not Mercy Corps. Yes, the International Medical International Medical Corps is.
0: Sorry, Dr. Mukenge, can you still hear me? Dr. Mukenge there, who was joining us from Goma, will try and reestablish that connection to Mr. Mukenge, who was just telling us about that outbreak. And hopefully we can go back to Goma. It's one of the areas that has been affected by this outbreak. We understand there has been a case there. We have been focusing, of course, on the epicenter of the outbreak, which is further north from where Dr. Mukenge is, in Ituri province, Bunia there, where it has taken weeks, we understand from officials, to find out that there was an outbreak of Ebola. Initially, Rob, we were hearing earlier from the co-discoverer of Ebola that initially they used the wrong tests. They used the test that are normally used for the more common strain of Ebola, which is the Zaire strain, but that returned negative results, and you know that led to that time lapse as the disease continued to spread. Eventually, they tested it with the right tests, and they found that there's actually an outbreak in Ituri province that has since spread further south to Goma. There have been two confirmed cases across the border in Uganda as well.
2: Yeah, and it seems as if the rate of spread is increasing. 130 is the latest death toll we've been given by the government in the last hour or so. I think we can go back to Dr. Mukenge now, who is in Ituri province, the epicenter of that. What is your sense of how fast the virus is spreading?
20: Yeah, thanks. Rapid expansion, there is a highest likelihood of further spread to additional provinces, underscoring the need for a coordinated national response plan with a strong emphasis on the cross-border preparedness and regional coordination across Great Lake. As you know, North Kivu province reported yesterday, a total of three new cases, one in Beni, one in Butembo, and one in Goma, and at least 200 identified contact. This means the rapid evolving of this epidemiologic situation require more coordination between
2: That line's gone again. We will attempt to get more information from him if we can, but he was saying the likelihood of spread to other provinces, saying it is a rapidly evolving situation. You've been sending us lots of your thoughts by text and WhatsApp. Dr. Kaysong, listening in Freetown, says, as a doctor who fought and survived Ebola in Sierra Leone, I encourage all healthcare workers in DR Congo to remain committed and resilient in the fight against the deadly virus as you take infection transmission and prevention protocols very seriously, something we're also hearing from Dr. Mukenge when we first had him on the line. Akayu in Uganda says, I'm not surprised Ebola has been detected in DRC. What is, however, surprising is that it was detected very early, although some say it may have been circulating for months. And Nikombe, listening in Yaoundé in Cameroon, says there are several warning signs, like a lack of vaccines, the spread across borders. I hope the scars, she says, of the 2016 Ebola outbreak won't reopen again. Thank you very much indeed for your thoughts.
0: Yesterday, we had an emotional plea from Carl Skow, the World Food Programme, here on Newsday. He was appealing for more funds as the WFP is having to turn away starving people because it has no food or aid to give them. He was talking about Sudan and Afghanistan and mentioned Donald Trump's aid cuts, but also the impact of the war in Iran. We're going to hear from inside Afghanistan in a moment. But first, just a reminder of what Carl Skow was talking about to us yesterday.
3: I just come back from Afghanistan, where I was at the clinic outside Jalalabad, a health clinic, where you had hundreds of women lined up, malnourished women with severely malnourished children on their arms. We have no commodities at that clinic. So these women who had been walking for 2 to 3 hours to get there had to be turned away. And you can just, the desperation in the voices, in the air of that clinic is something that will stay with me for a long time.
2: And what is the response from the Taliban authorities? Can they do something about those women's situation?
3: I mean, what we were asking them was to help us open the border to Pakistan so we can bring in more commodities, but ultimately we need more funding. I mean, Afghanistan is one of those countries.
2: Well, they're currently embroiled in a war, effectively, aren't they?
3: But you can always carve out humanitarian exemptions to a border closure, and so that's what we're arguing, you know, on both sides of that border. But the ultimate issue here is funding. I mean, we are 8% funded in Afghanistan. We've never seen anything like
2: 8%.
3: 8%.
2: And so this is largely down to the aid cuts by not just the United States, but I suppose principally the United States, the UK and others.
3: That's correct. Yes, there is an issue, of course, now with the supply chain challenges, with prices coming up. But fundamentally, we need more funding to deal with this situation that is coming at us. And Afghanistan is a good example of that. Yes, we're struggling with supply chain challenges, border closures, but ultimately it's the funding that is nowhere near it needs to be. And we've never been in a situation where you have severely malnourished children coming to a clinic and we can't hand them any commodities, any nutrition supplements. And you know, some of these children that I saw, they are dead today.
2: You know for a fact, some of the children you saw recently in Afghanistan, you said they were malnourished.
3: If you are severely malnourished, you know, it takes a few weeks, but you cannot survive without having the treatment. And if there is no treatment available, that's what happens.
2: Carl Scalbert from the World Food Programme. Well, Afghanistan is facing one of the most severe hunger crises in the world. The situation worsened, as we were hearing there, by dramatic aid cuts, the Taliban government's policies, and severe drought. And the impact is staggering. 3 out of 4 Afghans struggle to find food, jobs, or access to healthcare. The winter has pushed 4.7 million people, more than a tenth of the population, to emergency levels of hunger. That is one step away from famine. Well, it is difficult for foreign journalists to get access into Afghanistan, but our correspondent, Yukita Lamai, has been there, and she travelled to Gore province to see the impact on Afghanistan's people. And you might find this report upsetting.
5: It's bright and early in the morning, and we've come to the central square in the town of Chakcharan, the capital of Gore province. And around me are hundreds of men who've gathered here. This is the spot they come to every morning, hoping to find work. Joblessness is a huge issue in this country. When they do find work, people have told us they get paid anything between 150 to 250 Afghani, which is roughly $2 to $4, maybe £1.50 to £3 a day. And their families are really struggling, so desperate that one man has broken down as he was speaking to us. We're starving and no one gives me work because I'm old. Khwaja Ahmed cries. Jumna Khan tells us he's found 3 days of work in 6 weeks. I'm constantly disturbed. I fear that my children might die of hunger, he says. So we've just suddenly seen a lot of people rush to a spot. We've followed them, and what we can see is one man on a motorcycle who's come to find one or two laborers. Dozens of men have actually thrown themselves at him, desperate for him to pick them so that they can get 1 day of work, 1 day of wages. This is the level of desperation we've seen. Earlier we saw a couple of cars speeding by, again just picking up one laborer or two. And the reality is that most of the men surrounding us right now are going to walk away from here without having found work. I'm just on the outskirts of the city of Chakcharan. We've driven to this area, and when I look all around me, it's a striking landscape. I can see a panoramic view of snow-capped mountains. And now we've come to this house. Just gonna step over a wall here. And there's a man who's inviting us into his home, and we're going to speak to him to find out his story. Abdul Rashid Azimi calls for his daughters. Rukia and Rohila are twins, 7 years old. Little girls with brown hair and dark eyes. Abdul holds them close, eager to explain why he's making unbearable choices, breaking down as he speaks.
21: I'm ready to sell my daughters. I'm helpless and poor.
4: I come home with parched lips, hungry, thirsty, distressed and confused. My children come to me saying, Baba, give us some bread. But what can I give? Where is the work so I can earn? It breaks my heart, but that's the only way to feed my other children.
21: We've just come out of speaking to Rashid Azimi. It was really tough witnessing that. It was something we weren't prepared for, especially in this country. Men tend to be very stoical. So to see a man weeping in front of us, helpless, we weren't prepared for that. But what it tells you is the severity of the situation here. This isn't an isolated story. In another home, we meet Saeed Ahmad, who sold his daughter, 5-year-old Shaika, because he didn't have money for an appendicitis surgery that she needed. Little Shaika clutches onto her father, her small arms around his neck. He comforts her. In 5 years, when she's 10, she'll have to leave everything that's familiar to go to the home of the distant relative who's bought her to marry his son.
22: If I had money, I would have never taken this decision. But then I got scared. What if she died without the surgery? This way, at least, she will be alive. That is enough for me.
21: Afghanistan is reeling under one of the most severe hunger crises in the world, caused by aid cuts, the Taliban government's policies, particularly its restrictions against women, and natural disasters. It's a situation that is becoming more dire every day. We've heard from people in the community, as well as an elder from the village, that there's been an increased number of children dying in the past 2 years, he said, of malnutrition.
23: Roughly 4 to 6 children die every month here, most of them from malnutrition. Child mortality has really increased.
21: Now, from past experience, we know that because these deaths are not actually recorded anywhere, the only place you can see the evidence of that is in the graveyard. So we've come up to the community graveyard. The graves aren't marked. There are no names. There are no details. But you can tell the smaller graves from the larger ones. So we've gone around this whole graveyard and we've counted the smaller graves. There are around 130. But what really stands out is that there is twice as many children's graves as adult graves. More evidence of an invisible wave of deaths among Afghanistan's children, and something that probably will never be counted, that will never be marked.
2: That was our correspondent Yogita Lamai there, reporting from Gore province in Afghanistan. She's written an incredibly powerful piece on the BBC website, where you can see photographs of some of the people she spoke to there, including Abdul, with his two daughters, one of whom he said he may sell. It's an upsetting read, an upsetting listen, but a very powerful journalism.
0: You're listening to Newsday from the BBC with Rob in London and Anne in Nairobi. A reminder now of the main headlines this hour. More deaths in the Democratic Republic of Congo are being linked to the Ebola outbreak, which has spread over a wider area than originally thought. President Putin is traveling to China just days after Beijing hosted Donald Trump. And a Libyan warlord goes before the International Criminal Court, accused of the abuse, rape and murder of migrants seeking to reach Europe. Time now for some sports with Sarah Manai.
24: Thank you, Anne. Arsenal are one win away from the first English Premier League title in 22 years. The Gunners have beaten relegated Burnley 1-0 last night at the Emirates, thanks to a goal from Kai Havertz in the first half. A goal that was enough to get the 3 points they needed to go 5 clear of Manchester City. City, who plays Bournemouth tonight. And if they lose, well, it's Arsenal that will be crowned. And sources have told the BBC that Manchester City are preparing for Pep Guardiola's departure from the club at the end of the season, after an incredible 10-year spell at the club that saw him win 20 trophies. Pep could leave after Sunday's Premier League match against Aston Villa. And in the meantime, some incredible news coming to us from Spain this morning. 13 years after his first spell in the Spanish capital, Jose Mourinho has agreed to return to Real Madrid as a head coach on a 2-year deal. Two men who offered us maybe the pinnacle of modern football management rivalries when they were coaching the two La Liga greats. Would you agree with that, Rob?
2: Well, at this rate, we're going to end up doing a story in a few years' time about how Pep goes back to Man City. Why is he going there? Because he did just the other day in a press conference say, no, I'm not going anywhere. I've got another year to my contract.
24: He's got another year on his contract. The club is hoping to retain him, but after 10 years and a difficult season for him, no major trophy, a difficult personal situation, maybe his time's come to get some rest.
2: Good to go out on a reasonable high, isn't it? Sara, thank you.
0: More sport from Sara in about half an hour's time now. We're going to hear from the former president of Honduras, Juan Orlando Hernandez. He had been found guilty of smuggling 400 tons of cocaine into the United States and was sentenced to spend the rest of his life in a U.S. prison. However, he managed to get a letter to President Trump in which he claimed that he was the victim of lawfare and a witch hunt by a vindictive Biden administration. Within days, President Trump had controversially pardoned him, prompting an outcry from human rights activists and victims.

0: Honduras in tandem with left-wing politicians in Venezuela. All of it was based on the testimony of drug traffickers.
1: En los testimonios de narcotraficantes.
2: Former Venezuelan President Nicolas Maduro is here in New York City to face...
3: A month after Juan Orlando Hernández was pardoned, the U.S. military forcibly removed Nicolas Maduro from power in Venezuela. He is now facing drug trafficking charges in the U.S. I asked Mr. Hernández if he and Nicolas Maduro could be considered just two sides of the same coin. That is, both Latin American presidents with alleged links to organized crime. The only difference being the conservative could count on the support of President Trump, while the leftist could not. It's an argument he robustly rejects.
1: El caso mío es totalmente diferente.
0: Si usted revisa... My case is totally different to Maduro's. If you review all the declassified cables, the secret communications between the U.S. Embassy in Tegucigalpa and the State Department, they say Juan Orlando is a man of his word. They also said, not only did he approve an extradition law, but he was also the first president to use it. We've never had such an effective anti-drug trafficking relationship than we have with President Juan Orlando Hernández. It's the best we've had.
1: En materia de narcotráfico, es lo mejor que hemos tenido.
3: The evidence against Mr. Hernández involved the case against his younger brother, Tony Hernández, who was filmed in a meeting with one of Central America's biggest drug lords, Devis Rivera Maradiaga, one of the co-founders of Los Cacheros cartel. Why was the president's brother even at that meeting, I asked him.
1: ¿Qué hace ahí? Yo me hago la misma pregunta. Error grave.
0: What was he doing here? I ask myself the same question. It was a grave mistake. But at the time, the brand Los Cacheros was well known. But identifying the individuals involved wasn't easy because they were based in the north of the country.
3: Mr. Hernandez's party, the National Party, is now back in power in Honduras. However, he continues to face corruption charges at home. I asked him if he planned to return to Honduras.
1: Sí. Es parte de la persecución política que...
0: Yes, the charges against me are part of the political prosecution against me by the previous regime in Honduras. I have no interest in returning to politics there.
4: That was Juan Orlando Hernández there, the former president of Honduras, speaking to the BBC's Will Grant in that exclusive interview there. You're with Newsday on the BBC World Service.

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2: Hello, welcome to Newsday on the BBC World Service with Rob Young in London and Anne Soy in Nairobi.
3: Coming up, we'll speak to a mayor from Sierra Leone about fighting an outbreak of Ebola as cases increase in DR Congo.
2: We'll also hear from a survivor of the deadly infection in Freetown.
3: The epicenter of the current outbreak is a province near two other countries. We'll speak to the health minister of South Sudan after a summary of the latest news.
4: BBC News with Roisin Hasty. The World Health Organization says the more it investigates the Ebola outbreak in the Democratic Republic of Congo, the more evidence it finds that the disease has spread. Congolese health officials say the number of deaths linked to the virus now stands at more than 130. President Putin has made a video address to Chinese citizens ahead of his visit to Beijing, which comes just days

0: after Xi Jinping hosted President Trump. In a speech praising the Chinese leader, Mr. Putin expressed his appreciation of the man he called his longtime good friend. The governor of Russia's Yaroslavl region says it's been hit by a big Ukrainian drone attack, resulting in a fire at an industrial facility. He did not specify what had been hit, but Yaroslavl, which lies northeast of Moscow, is home to a major oil refinery. A hearing is due to begin at the International Criminal Court to assess charges against the former head of a notorious Libyan prison. Khaled Mohammed Ali al-Hishri is accused of 17 counts of crimes against humanity and war crimes allegedly committed at the Mitiga prison near Tripoli between 2015 and 2020. India has raised prices of petrol and diesel for the second time in a week to defray the cost to the government of the surge in fuel prices. The increase is likely to fan inflation. Elon Musk says he'll appeal against the dismissal of his suit against OpenAI and its chief executive Sam Altman. A jury found that Mr. Musk had brought his case too late. And researchers in Britain are using satellite images, AI and GPS tracking to map hedgehog habitats. They hope the results will reveal not just where the hedgehogs are living, but also the obstacles preventing them from finding food or mates. That's the latest BBC News.
1: Many thanks for that summary. Hello and welcome to Newsday on the BBC World Service. We're live from London with Rob Young and from Nairobi with me, Anne Sori.
2: In the next half an hour, we'll head to a country that has dealt with a large-scale outbreak of Ebola before, Sierra Leone, and hear from some of those who were on the front line.
1: We'll also speak to the health minister of South Sudan, one of the countries near the epicenter of the current outbreak in the east of the DR Congo.
2: Your thoughts on that story welcome, of course, by text or WhatsApp. Do send them to +44 77 86 20 50 85.
1: As we've been hearing throughout the program, the World Health Organization is warning that there is increasing evidence that Ebola has spread in the DRC to different places. And attention is also turning to lessons that can be learned from other countries, especially the West African countries that were tasked with containing the biggest ever outbreak of Ebola from 2014. Yvonne Aki Soya is the mayor of Freetown, the capital of Sierra Leone. It was her role in helping tackle Ebola that led her to win an award, a gold medal from the president of Sierra Leone in 2015. Welcome to the program. I'm sure you have been following the outbreak that's happening in the DR Congo, and I wonder what memories it brings back of that outbreak in your country more than 10 years ago.
3: Good morning, and morning, listeners. Yes, I have been following with concern. And I think the memory that comes most strongly is just the one of more than a memory, more like a caution, the importance of the contact tracing, the importance of being able to identify potential spreaders of the disease as early as possible. One remembers people who lost their lives. One remembers doctors, one remembers colleagues who, you know, died as a result of this outbreak. And it's a memory that makes one think immediately, how do we ensure that we do not allow this to come to our country again?
1: What would be your advice? How would the current, the people who are dealing with the current outbreak ensure that?
3: The precautionary measures are the standard ones, and the very first thing we need to do is to ensure that from all our borders, not just the airports, that we are identifying and testing. So for those who are coming from the affected areas, from the DRC, from Congo, from Uganda, from South Sudan, that anybody coming within those from those countries within 21 days is identified and and traced. So for the next 21 days, whilst they're in our country, just making sure that they don't show any symptoms of the disease and that we know where they are and we know who they're engaging with. I think raising public awareness in Sierra Leone is also very critical. We have borders with Guinea and Liberia that were a major entry point during the 2014-2015 outbreak. So what happens at our airports is important, but also what happens at the borders is equally important, because one doesn't know where travelers are coming from into other countries that will come into Sierra Leone through our porous borders, not necessarily through an airport. So that precaution, having that readiness at our PHUs, at our health centers, and just generally reminding the public that where we were 11 years ago is something which, you know, is somewhere we don't want to go back to, and having everybody on guard.
1: And you talk about the border areas, and I remember that's where the outbreak started in West Africa, and it was months before the outbreak was declared. Listening to the officials in the DR Congo, there has been some time that has been lost, weeks perhaps, before this outbreak was identified. And just with the lessons from your country, what would your advice be to them?
3: There has to be increased vigilance. Unfortunately, I understand the outbreak is in an area where there's conflict, which makes it even more difficult. Disease does not really favor politicization or conflict. It moves irrespective of what human beings are thinking about in respect of each other. And this particular disease is one that spreads very fast. So we're talking about contact. I mean, I think in our situation, we had major spreader events linked to funerals. And where there's conflict, I think there's more of a risk of that happening. So to our neighbors, or rather our distant neighbors in the affected countries, one of the things that is very, very key is and making sure that people understand what is at stake and how it spreads, and that there is no political undertone or overtone when it comes to this disease. There was a point in time when I came into the response when the expression community social mobilization was being used by the agencies involved in the response, by the aid agencies, by the donor agencies, by the medical teams involved in the response. And we changed that name, we changed that expression from social mobilization to community ownership. It was actually a journey, community engagement and then community ownership. It's really critical that you find that the officials find voices of influencers, community people who can relate to their population, who are believed by their population, and who are able to get this message across to them in a manner that they can accept and they can own. We were only really able to bend the curve on the disease, on the outbreak, to reduce the spread when we got the people themselves to take ownership of the response. I would say that would be my advice. Move into the communities, ensure that the spreaders of the messages of caution, of precaution, of care, of early reporting, of detection, of isolation. These are hard messages for people to receive. They are best received when those messages are given by their own, as opposed to by government officials who may be seen as outsiders.
1: Many thanks, Yvonne Aki Soya, the mayor of Freetown, and who played a big role in tackling the outbreak of Ebola in her own country more than 10 years ago.
2: Well, we're going to hear now from Simon Oligay, who was the community engagement officer in Sierra Leone at the time of that outbreak. Many of his colleagues died trying to contain the spread of the virus. He also remembers the desperate lens taken by family members to keep the bodies of their loved ones, even if they died from the infection, away from health workers like himself, including hiding those bodies in fridges. And please be aware that some of his testimony may be disturbing.
4: There was a lot of mistrust between the health workers and the community, because most of the people that they took to health centers, most of them did not come back. So there was that fear among the community people that once you reach the health center, you will never come back. So you realize that most people get sick and they hide them. The community members can, the family members, for example, can decide to hide them and they not reveal the information to the health workers. So these are some of the things that slowed the response, and you realize that in most cases people get sick and they are buried at night. There was this incident I remember vividly when we went to one of the visiting one of the quarantine homes in along the border. A large family, about over 10 people, quarantined together. So suddenly a kid of about 6 to 5 years jumped and hugged me. And at first I was scared, but you know, I looked at the smile and the innocence in the child's face. Gave me a huge motivation to continue what we are doing, to continue the engagement and the interaction. Of course, I also know a couple of community members that contracted and died. I still remember one of the communities where we went because of the fear still of the trust. People were hiding bodies. I remember one community we met, there were even a kid who was kept in the fridge for about 2 days, if I'm not mistaken, for about 2 days. And I think the family was trying to fidget how they can try to bury the kid at night. So these are some of the sad moments vividly one can recall. And once you start hearing news of Ebola outbreak in the Democratic Republic of Congo, as well as I've been hearing that there is also an outbreak in Uganda, so anything can happen.
2: That was Simon Oligay there, who was one of those on the front line of the last time there was the Ebola outbreak in Sierra Leone, outlining there some of the lengths that people go to, avoiding some of those public health measures that we've been told can save lives.
1: Countries around the Democratic Republic of Congo are stepping up health checks and emergency planning after a new Ebola outbreak spread in the country's northeastern Ituri province and reached nearby Uganda. The World Health Organization has declared the outbreak a global public health emergency, and because of fears, the virus could spread across borders through busy trade and travel routes. Uganda has increased screening and surveillance after reporting a death linked to the outbreak. Meanwhile, South Sudan, which shares borders with both the DRC and Uganda, has urged the public to remain vigilant. Joining us live now is Luke Thompson Thoan, South Sudan's health minister. He's in Geneva, where he's been attending a public health conference there, the World Health Assembly. Welcome to the program. Now, just run us through the measures that your country has taken in light of the outbreak in your neighbors' countries.
5: Thank you so much, Anne Soy. Since the declaration by the authorities in Democratic Republic of Congo and the statement by the Africa CDC regarding confirmations of Ebola outbreak in DRC and its spillover to Uganda, South Sudan has activated its mechanism for public health threats engagement. You know, up to now, South Sudan, we have registered no case. However, the threat is real because South Sudan is bordering Ituri province, the epicenter of this outbreak. And as such, because our borders with the Republic DRC are porous, we we send our team of surveillance and risk communications and community engagement offices and mechanism to the borders to monitor the situation from close range.
1: There is usually a lot of coordination between countries, neighboring countries, and the international community whenever there are such outbreaks that threaten to cross borders. I wonder what kind of coordination you have with your neighbors as well as with bodies that are involved in trying to tackle the outbreak.
5: Since its public declaration by the authorities in DRC, Uganda, and Africa CDC, we have engaged the authorities of the two republics, the DRC and Uganda, particularly their national ministries of health and public health institutes. And also we have engaged with the Africa Center for Disease Control and Prevention and other partners in the country, such as WFP and other development partners. In that regard, we activated our public health emergency operation center in Juba and deployed health workers in areas along the border, as I said earlier. So we are in close coordination with the partners.
1: And I wonder what kind of support South Sudan would need to prepare in case infections are detected in your country.
5: Through the support of the African CDC and the development partners, we have operationalized and uplift the capacity of our National Public Health Laboratory, which shall be commissioned for testing and sequencing of any suspected cases. The support we would want from the international community, the donors, the Africa CDC and other well wishes is to come in really in supporting logistics to the epicenters, the surveillance, to support surveillance, to support risk communication and community involvement in creating awareness along the hotspots, potential hotspots. So these activities cannot be done only by South Sudan authorities. They would want the support and coordination with other development and stakeholders.
1: Right. Many thanks for speaking to us. Luke Thompson-Thuan, South Sudan's health minister there, joining us from Geneva, where he's attending the World Health Conference.
2: Well, one of our listeners in South Sudan, Manuel, listening in the capital, Juba, says the Ebola outbreak is alarming and people should take it seriously by establishing a system to prevent it from spreading further. B.W. Bokri, one of our regular listeners in Sierra Leone, in the capital, Freetown, says the government there is urging people to resume preventative measures quickly in response to the resurgence of Ebola. He says they've also reactivated key public health pillars like surveillance and social distancing. And Mohammed in the Gambia says, I send my deepest sympathy to the people of DR Congo. They confront this crisis. I stand in solidarity with the affected communities. Thank you very much indeed for all of your messages. You are listening to Newsday from the BBC World Service with Anne in Nairobi and Rob in London. A reminder of a couple of our other headlines. President Putin is travelling to China just days after Beijing hosted Donald Trump, and a Libyan warlord goes before the International Criminal Court accused of the abuse, rape and murder of migrants seeking to reach Europe.
1: Now, is it possible to be both a victim of sexual coercion and an enabler of it? That's the question members of a powerful committee in the U.S. Congress are grappling with this week as they prepare to question a former personal assistant of Jeffrey Epstein, Sarah Kellen. Kellen says that she was manipulated sexually and psychologically by Epstein. But she's one of four women who were named by prosecutors as potential co-conspirators of the convicted sex offender. Now, the House of Representatives Oversight Committee has to decide whether to treat her as only a victim of abuse or consider whether she may also have played a role in facilitating it. And at the same time, the same thorny issue is delaying a decision about whether to call another of the four women, Nadia Masinko, to give testimony. Masinko wasn't primarily an assistant of Epstein for many years. She was his main girlfriend. Tim Wewell reports now on her story and the issues it raises around victimhood and responsibility.
6: I participated in your life, your idea of fun. I stood by you for years of legal battles and jail time. There was nobody you could trust more or who loved you more. I've been perfect. All I want.
7: It was August 2010, and a 25-year-old woman was writing to Jeffrey Epstein. Their relationship had just ended after nearly 7 years. During that time, he'd served just over a year in prison for soliciting sex from an underage girl. And while he was there, the woman visited him at least 67 times. After he was released, emails show, they planned to start a family together. The woman's name was Nadia Marcinko. She was a model, recently arrived from Slovakia when she first met Epstein, aged 18. And she became his main girlfriend after Ghislaine Maxwell. Emails between them in the Epstein files released by the US Department of Justice make clear it was a love affair, though a very unequal one. He was 32 years her senior, and he lectured her a lot.
8: I want you to learn how to cook eggs, scrambled, poached, over easy. I want you to learn how to run a house. You cannot put anything in without letting me see it first. Jay.
7: But Marcinko had other duties too, including, as the emails show, finding other women for him.
6: What do you imagine is a fun sex thing? I will do what I can, even though if this is simply about you having sex with someone else, I don't know how it makes our relationship better. I will try to find girls whenever we are in New York.
7: The BBC's found no evidence in the files that Marcinko recruited underage girls, but victims abused by Epstein in his Palm Beach mansion claimed in their testimony that she was involved in the sex sessions with them. After Epstein's death, her lawyer told US federal investigators she didn't know they were underage, and her whole relationship with Epstein had been coercive.
8: Referring to her as his sex slave, insulting her and physically abusing her, including by choking her and throwing her down a set of stairs.
7: Documents in the files show the FBI later said that Marcinko had been recruited, harbored, and obtained by Jeffrey Epstein and others for purposes of a coercive sexual relationship.
9: In my professional opinion,
7: but earlier this year, her victim status and that of three other women named as potential co-conspirators was called into question by U.S. Congresswoman Anna Paulina Luna, a Republican member of the House Oversight Committee.
9: All of these women engaged in the trafficking of minors as adults. They were working and complicit with Jeffrey Epstein's operation. And in my
7: now, two of those women are about to give testimony to the committee. Sarah Kellen later this week and Leslie Groff next month. They were both salaried assistants of Epstein, whose tasks included scheduling girls' visits. But members of the committee have said they're divided about whether to treat them as victims or victimizers. And arguments are also continuing about whether to call the other two, Adriana Ross, another Epstein assistant, and Nadia Marcinko.
10: It's really important to think about power and control.
7: The question of whether a victim may also become an accomplice is one that lawyers regularly face.
10: The victim feels coerced.
7: Bridget Carr is professor of clinical law at Michigan University and has worked extensively with victims of human trafficking.
10: I have a line that I draw, and that line is whether the victim has ever been away from the power and control of the perpetrator, and whether the victim's vulnerability is no longer there to be exploited.
7: In 2019, Marcinko told investigators she had been totally under Epstein's power because she said he controlled her right to stay in America and could have had her deported. She and her lawyers didn't reply when we asked to speak to them now. But one email she wrote to Epstein in 2012, after their relationship ended, seems to hint at its complexity. And also the blurry lines between different roles in networks like his.
6: I do not want to be with you, but it upsets me to see you use the exact same patterns to seduce, manipulate, and ultimately control and hurt other girls. I don't even like them, and I actually feel guilty about knowing how they will end up. I know what you're capable of, and I will always be protective of you out of pure loyalty and stubbornness, but my conscience is far from clear.
1: That report by Tim Wewell. And you can hear more on the story, on the assignment here on the BBC World Service and on BBC Sounds.
2: For all your Newsday sport headlines, Sarah Manai is here with a prediction, perhaps, of who's going to win the Premier League title.
11: Whoa, that's a lot of pressure on my shoulders, Rob. Arsenal, for now, are just one win away from winning the English Premier League. They've beaten relegated Burnley 1-0 last night at the Emirates. Kai Havertz's first half goal was enough to get the 3 points they needed to go five clear of Manchester City. Manchester City, who plays Bournemouth tonight. And if City slips up, well, it's Mikel Arteta's side that will be crowned champion. So is he going to watch the game? Of course he is.
12: I will be at home. I will be watching it at home. I don't know for how long I'm going to watch it, but I will be there, not far from the TV. It's going to be difficult, but that's it. The only thing we can do now is start to prepare the Palace game, and if Bournemouth gets a result, we are champions.
11: Could you imagine the nerves, though, on both sides? Manchester City fans still hold hopes, though. Nothing is done until it's done. Though Pep Guardiola admits sixth-placed Bournemouth, who had a fantastic season, are not going to be an easy one for City.
13: Always they have been since the last years. Have been a real tough games. And so we have 3 days. They have 10 days to prepare that game. They played to qualify for the Champions League. So I think they have an argument to be the best version of the best performance of Bournemouth. I'm pretty sure it's going to happen.
11: Speaking of City, sources have told the BBC the club is preparing for Pep's exit after an incredible 10-year spell at the club that saw him win 20 trophies. Guardiola could leave the club at the end of the season after Sunday's Premier League match against Aston Villa. We'll get more on this with our guest in the next hour or so here on Newsday. Now, far from the league race, a London derby could see another London club get relegated tonight. If Tottenham beat Chelsea, West Ham will be relegated, and the Spurs are not themselves yet completely safe from relegation. They sit just outside the relegation zone in 17th place with 38 points, but with a game in hand and with a superior goal difference over West Ham, the Spurs' destiny remains entirely in their own hands. A single point from either of their final two matches will mathematically guarantee their safety. Problem: Tottenham have won just one of their last 35 away league games against Chelsea.
14: Stamford Bridge is difficult. It's a tough stadium because fantastic players, fantastic managers. But tomorrow is a new game. I know very well a lot of players, and their style is clear, and it's a tough game for us, for sure.
11: That was the Spurs boss, Roberto De Zerbi there. Chelsea-Tottenham kicks off tonight at 19:15 GMT, and tomorrow morning on Newsday, we'll debrief what promises to be an incredible day in the English Premier League, Rob.
2: We will look forward to that. Sarah, thank you very much indeed. You're with Newsday on the BBC World Service with Rob and Sarah in London and in Nairobi, next in Singapore with business. More to come in the next hour of the programme, so do stay with us if you can.
15: Hot the next couple of days, but rain is on the horizon. Your Radio IQ forecast. Mostly clear tonight, a slight breeze and mild with lows in the upper 50s to near 70 for Richmond and Fredericksburg. A bit of cloud coverage for areas along and west of the Blue Ridge Wednesday. More sun further east, a little breezy and hot with high temperatures in the mid-80s to 97 for Fredericksburg. Showers and storms, including some stronger storms, as we progress through the day on Wednesday.
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2: Hello, you're with Newsday on the BBC World Service with Anne Soy in Nairobi and Rob Young in London.
1: In the east of the Democratic Republic of Congo, the government says over 130 people are now suspected to have died from Ebola, and cases are being reported over a wider geographical area. We'll have an update from the World Health Organization.
2: We've got a heartbreaking report from Afghanistan, where people say they're selling their own children to survive, as the country faces one of the most severe hunger crises in the world.
17: I'm ready to sell my daughters. I'm helpless and poor. My children come to me saying, Baba, give us some bread. But what can I give?
1: As the ceasefire between Lebanon and Israel has been extended, we hear from the Deputy Prime Minister of Lebanon. But first, the latest world news.
18: BBC News with Emily Thomas. The World Health Organization says the more it investigates the Ebola outbreak in the east of the Democratic Republic of Congo, the more it's finding evidence the disease has spread. Congolese health officials say the number of deaths linked to the virus now stands at more than 130, and new cases are being found across a wider area. Dr. Anne Ansia is the WHO representative in the DRC.
19: There is insecurity, then there is movement of population, and we need to try to slow or even to stop those movement of population in crowded and high density area. The virus, which is the Ebola virus of subtype Bundibugyo, there is no treatment and no vaccine. So actually the way that we're going to have to work to be able to decrease and stop the transmission of this virus is working very closely with the local population.
18: The Kremlin has released a video address from President Putin to the Chinese people ahead of his visit to Beijing, which starts on Tuesday. It comes just days after Xi Jinping hosted President Trump. In a speech full of praise for the Chinese leader, Mr. Putin says relations between the two countries have reached a truly unprecedented level. Our China correspondent Laura Bicker explains what President Putin will be looking for from his meeting with President Xi.
20: He'll be eager to discuss selling more oil and gas to what he calls his dear friend, Mr. Xi. And there will be talks about a new Siberian pipeline between their two nations. Since Mr. Putin's invasion of Ukraine, Russia has become far more reliant on China's economy. For Beijing, this is a balancing act. Particularly after Mr. Trump's visit last week, China wants stable relations with the West, but strategically, Russia is a close neighbor.
18: A three-day hearing will begin at the International Criminal Court in The Hague today to assess charges facing the former head of a notorious Libyan prison. Khaled Mohammed Ali al-Hishri is accused of 17 counts of crimes against humanity and war crimes allegedly committed at the Mitiga prison near Tripoli between 2015 and 2020. Tom Bailey has this report.
21: A panel of judges will be seeking to establish whether the charges facing Mr. Hishri are credible enough to proceed to a full trial or be dismissed. Prosecutors allege there is strong evidence that the former security official was personally involved in the torture, mistreatment, sexual abuse and killing of detainees. Khaled al-Hishri is the first suspect to appear at the ICC as part of the court's UN-mandated investigation into the turmoil and armed conflict that followed the top of Libya's autocratic leader Muammar Gaddafi in 2011.
18: You're listening to the latest world news from the BBC. India has raised prices of petrol and diesel for the second time in a week to defray the cost to the government of the surge in fuel prices. The increase of less than 1 rupee is smaller than that announced on Friday, but will fan inflation in India, the world's third largest oil importer. It's one of the last of the major economies to approve a rise in energy costs. The tech billionaire Elon Musk says he'll appeal against the dismissal of his suit against OpenAI and its chief executive, Sam Altman. The verdict simplifies the path for OpenAI to proceed with a possible initial public offering that could value the business at $1 trillion. Our technology reporter is Lily Jamali.
22: Elon Musk co-founded OpenAI with Sam Altman back in 2015 and left in 2018 after he was denied control. And then in 2024, a couple years after OpenAI launches the consumer AI revolution with ChatGPT, Elon Musk sues the company and Sam Altman, as well as OpenAI president Greg Brockman. The jury took less than 2 hours to determine that he simply waited too long to bring those claims in this case. They didn't even have to review the merits of the arguments. It was a statute of limitations issue.
18: A former British soldier sentenced to 15 years in a maximum security Russian prison colony has told the BBC he feels abandoned by his government. Hayden Davis was captured in Ukraine by Russian forces more than 18 months ago after joining the Ukrainian Army's Foreign Legion as a volunteer. He was convicted of mercenaryism. A team of researchers at Cambridge University have begun using a new high-tech approach to boost efforts to slow the decline of Britain's hedgehog population. Using satellite images, a state-of-the-art artificial intelligence tool, and GPS tracking devices, they've been able to make precise maps of where hedgehog habitats remain. BBC News.
2: Thanks very much indeed for that bulletin. Hello, you're with Newsday from the BBC World Service, live from Nairobi with Anne Soy, and from London with me, Rob Young. This half hour, we will head to the Democratic Republic of Congo and to Lebanon. We'll also bring you a special report from our correspondent in Afghanistan, where fathers say they're being forced to make impossible choices.
1: We welcome your messages on any of the stories we're covering. Our text number is +44 77 86 20 50 85.
2: Kick off this hour with developments in the Ebola outbreak in the east of the Democratic Republic of Congo. The government there says over 130 people have now died and cases are being reported over a wider geographical area. Kinshasa says that medical teams on the ground are working hard to trace suspected infections and say the country has experience in dealing with the previous epidemics there.
1: More than 390 suspected cases are now being investigated, with the outbreak having also spread into neighboring Uganda, raising concern about cross-border transmission and regional containment efforts. The World Health Organization also has teams in eastern Ituri province to help establish new treatment facilities there. For more, I've been speaking to the WHO representative in the DR Congo, Dr. Anne Ansia, at the epicenter of relief efforts in Bunia, eastern Congo.
19: The situation that we find is an outbreak that has been ongoing for a few weeks and that has already transmitted widely. So first, the hotspot is in a very unsecured area with lots of movement of population, so it is difficult to go there, and our staff are putting themselves at higher risk when they go there. And then another affected area was very, very close to the town, and then the town of Bunia. So we've got also an outbreak that is now in town where, you know, the dissemination may go much more faster. As we start investigating, we are hearing more about, cases that are also in the southern provinces of North Kivu. We've got two cases that have crossed the border and went in Uganda. So the more we are investigating this outbreak, the more we realize that it has already disseminated at least a little bit across border, but also in other provinces. And the provinces of South Kivu is, like Italy, a province where the population has been affected by a humanitarian crisis for many, many years. And in South Kivu, that humanitarian crisis has also been scaled up last year since January by the takeover of the town of Goma by de facto authorities. And we've got cases now there which are across the border with Rwanda as well.
1: Give us a sense of the kind of challenge you're presented with then in trying to respond to the outbreak.
19: Okay, so really there is insecurity, that there is movement of population, and we need to try to slow or even to stop those movement of population in crowded and high density area. The virus, which is the Ebola virus of subtype Bunibujo, there is no treatment and no vaccine. So actually the way that we're going to have to work to be able to decrease and stop the transmission of this virus is working very closely with the local population to make sure that, you know, they have the right behavior. For example, if they if they feel the symptoms of the disease, they need to come directly to the health facilities to get treated. And then they need to give us the list of the contact, the people with whom they've been in contact for the past days, so that we can go and find those people and isolate them, so that they themselves are not starting to transmit the disease when they become symptomatic and transmit the disease to other people. We need to ask those people also to do what we call safe and dignified burials, because often, and it is what happened here, is that there is somebody who gets sick, who died, and then people go and the family is coming and go and do those the funerals all together. There is a small mass gathering. And then you've got family members who have already been infected, and then they transmit the disease to a bigger number of people. So we really need to address those kind of behavior and now making sure that, for example, the people wouldn't go to those burial of those suspected deaths from the disease. So we need really a lot of community participation. Us, we need to be able to really go and proactively search for the new cases. And as I said, every time we've got a new cases, we need to bring that person in those specific isolation and treatment centers that we will have. And we will need to look after all the contact that that person had in past, so that we can also identify those contacts, isolate them, and survey them to make sure that they're not going to present as well the symptoms and get sick, and then be in contact with the population and keep transmitting the disease.
1: So I wonder at this point how receptive the community has been, one, to accept the whole message about Ebola, to accept to be treated. How has it been from your experience?
19: We have to slowly establish very good relationship with the population through our communication expert. But our communication expert will work, for example, with religious leaders, with community leaders, with cultural leaders, with teachers, and with influencers in the community, so that we can really ask those population to use the protection. So some of the protection are basic. It's about washing your hands. It's about social distancing, not shaking hands anymore, and just say hello from distance, a little bit why we did during COVID. But some of those cultural behaviors are difficult to establish.
1: And so you have started with the community work, the community outreach work. But what about having the interventions like isolation units, the treatment center? How far Yes. are you with that?
19: So we have already identified some isolation centers, and we've got now more than 100 contacts that are already isolated for the time being in various isolation centers. We have identified a place where we will do the management of the cases. And we are starting building.
1: Dr. Anne Ansia there, the WHO representative in the DRC, speaking to me earlier from the epicenter of the relief efforts in Bunia in the east of the country.
2: Donald Trump has said he's holding off a military attack on Iran planned for Tuesday at the request of Gulf states, as what he called serious negotiations are now taking place. But he also warned that the US would be ready to launch what he called a full large-scale assault on Iran at a moment's notice if there was no acceptable deal. So for now, the ceasefire remains in place. Similarly for Lebanon, its ceasefire with Israel was extended on Friday, but the Lebanese health ministry says at least 7 people were killed over the weekend. Tariq Mitri is the Deputy Prime Minister of Lebanon and has been speaking to the BBC's Sarah Montague, who started by asking him for his thoughts on the extension of the ceasefire.
0: One would think that unless there is a significant U.S. pressure, then we will get more of the same. That is, that the Israeli army for the last 15 days or 3 weeks had continued intensive airstrikes, some targeted, I mean, with Hezbollah military operatives or bases as an objective. Some are not. And then the destruction of villages and driving away their population or depopulating those villages has continued. We're not really talking about a ceasefire. We're talking about a partial pose. But we have high hopes that this time around there will be pressure on Israel, as we are engaged in negotiations to have an extension that is closer to a cessation of hostilities and not just a precarious partial pose.
3: Now, Israel always says, look, this is about self-defense. Do you accept that if there was an end to rockets coming from southern Lebanon into Israel, that they would, if they could be assured there wouldn't be any more attacks onto Israel, that they would leave Lebanese soil?
0: I'm not sure, because the Israelis have been saying that they want to establish a security zone south of a yellow line that they have drawn, actually that they've gone beyond that line, northward. And this security zone is apparently to be depopulated. Therefore, they need to drive the population of those villages away from their security zone. We have heard also the Israelis draw comparison, some of the Israeli officials, draw comparison with Gaza, with Rafah, with Beit Hanun, which are areas that have been totally depopulated. So is that a war objective?
3: Do you not accept that this is all about Israeli security?
0: Of course. I mean, they can always claim that it is for Israeli security. There is an element of security in trying that Israel is seeking when they try to degrade Hezbollah and make sure that no Hezbollah operatives are left in the area adjacent to Israel. But, I mean, destroying villages, if that is the only way to provide security, then what are political negotiations for? But I think the more we progress along this line, the more leverage the Lebanese government has on Hezbollah. If we're able to establish a ceasefire, just to forget about more important arrangements. If we're able to establish a ceasefire, then the Lebanese government has definitely more leverage over Hezbollah.
3: Okay,
0: and the population of the south would hold Hezbollah responsible for giving an additional pretext for the destruction of their villages. But in order to reach that point, we've got to have a ceasefire.
2: That was the Deputy Prime Minister of Lebanon there, Tarek Mitri, speaking to the BBC's Sarah Montague.
1: You're listening to Newsday from the BBC with Rob Young in London and Anne Soy in Nairobi. A reminder now of the main headlines this hour. More deaths in the Democratic Republic of Congo are being linked to the Ebola outbreak, which has spread over a wider area than originally thought. President Putin is traveling to China just days after Beijing hosted Donald Trump. And a Libyan warlord goes before the International Criminal Court, accused of the abuse, rape and murder of migrants seeking to reach Europe.
2: Sarah Manai is here with all your sport headlines.
11: Thank you, Rob. Manchester City are preparing for Pep Guardiola to leave the club after their final English Premier League match against Aston Villa that will take place on Sunday. The club maintain Pep has a contract for next season and are hopeful he will remain at the helm. But sources say work towards his anticipated exit is underway. We'll get more on this in the next half an hour or so. Meanwhile, and following a disappointing end to a trophy-less season, Real Madrid have elected to bring Jose Mourinho back to the Bernabeu. 13 years after his first spell in the Spanish capital, Mourinho will be back next season. Now Pep just needs to come back to Barcelona and we can get a little remake of the Clásico era. And Neymar has been included in the 26-man Brazilian squad for this summer's World Cup. The 34-year-old, who now plays for Brazilian Santos, is the country's all-time leading goal scorer with 79 goals in 128 appearances, but he has not played for the Seleção since 2023, 3 years where he has been struggling with injuries. Making Carlo Ancelotti's squad now means he will feature at his fourth and most probably last World Cup.
2: Sarah, thank you very much. More sport with Sarah in about 20 minutes' time.
1: and some news just in, the research by the one of the centers dealing with that infectious disease, the outbreak in the Congo, says that there has been, it has warned of a substantial under-detection and potential for wider transmission of Ebola in the current outbreak in the DRC. It has used different methods of modeling and estimates that between 400 and 800 cases had occurred in the DRC by Sunday, that is 17th of May. That news just in, that the numbers are likely to be higher than we are talking about right now. Let's now cross to a business desk in Singapore and get more on that meeting between Russia's President Vladimir Putin and China's leader Xi Jinping in Beijing today. Nick Marsh is standing by there. Nick, how much is at stake in an economic sense?
4: Well, much more for Russia than for China, that's for sure, Anne. I mean, China's economy dwarfs Russia's. It's the second largest economy in the world, of course. China is Russia's biggest trading partner, but from China's perspective, Russia only makes up 4% of all of China's international trade. So it's a one-sided relationship. The war in Ukraine, of course, has changed a lot of things because Western countries more or less cut Moscow off from its economic system. You know, Western countries aren't buying Russian oil, Russian gas. Russian companies are heavily sanctioned, so they've turned increasingly to China for investment, for tech partnerships, for trade. China sells a huge amount to Russia, including Huawei phones, for example, you know, blacklisted by Western countries. So Russia became an ideal market for them. So, you know, it's not an equal relationship, but it's definitely one defined by mutual opposition to a Western-led order, and one where one that tries to find mutual benefit in those spaces outside of that framework.
1: So what leverage then might Russia have over China, if any?
4: Well, Russia has a lot of natural resources. It has a lot of oil and gas. It looks like there could be some new pipeline, basically co-run by Gazprom, Russian gas giant, and the China National Petroleum Corporation. So, you know, that could be something that Russia can provide to China. Also, Russia has a lot of military expertise as well that China might not necessarily have and might need, who knows, in the future. So it's not a completely one-sided relationship, but it is a very interesting relationship, and one that, you know, we really should be paying a lot of attention to given the geopolitical climate.
1: Many thanks. Nick Marsh there in, you know, Business Desk.
2: Now, we hear from Afghanistan, which is facing one of the most severe hunger crises in the world, a situation worsened by dramatic aid cuts, the Taliban government's policies, and severe drought. 3 out of 4 Afghans struggle to find food, jobs, and access to health care. It's thought a tenth of the population is facing emergency levels of hunger, one step away from famine. Now, it's difficult for foreign journalists to get access into Afghanistan, but our correspondent Yugita Lamai has been to Gor province, and you may find some of her report upsetting.
5: It's bright and early in the morning, and we've come to the central square in the town of Chakcharan, the capital of Gor province. And around me are hundreds of men who've gathered here. This is the spot they come to every morning, hoping to find work. Joblessness is a huge issue in this country. When they do find work, people have told us they get paid anything between 150 to 250 Afghani, which is roughly $2 to $4, maybe £1.50 to £3 a day. And their families are really struggling, so desperate that one man has broken down as he was speaking to us. We're starving and no one gives me work because I'm old. Khwaja Ahmed cries. Jumna Khan tells us he's found 3 days of work in 6 weeks. I'm constantly disturbed. I fear that my children might die of hunger, he says. So we've just suddenly seen a lot of people rush to a spot. We've followed them, and what we can see is one man on a motorcycle who's come to find one or two laborers. Dozens of men have actually thrown themselves at him, desperate for him to pick them so that they can get one day of work, one day of wages. This is the level of desperation we've seen. Earlier we saw a couple of cars speeding by, again just picking up one labourer or two. And the reality is that most of the men surrounding us right now are going to walk away from here without having found work. I'm just on the outskirts of the city of Chakcharan. We've driven to this area, and when I look all around me, it's a striking landscape. I can see a panoramic view of snow-capped mountains. And now we've come to this house. Just gonna step over a wall here. And there's a man who's inviting us into his home, and we're going to speak to him to find out his story. Abdul Rashid Azimi calls for his daughters. Rukia and Rohila are twins, 7 years old. Little girls with brown hair and dark eyes. Abdul holds them close, eager to explain why he's making unbearable choices, breaking down as he speaks.
17: I'm ready to sell my daughters. I'm helpless and poor. I come home with parched lips, hungry, thirsty, distressed and confused. My children come to me saying, Baba, give us some bread. But what can I give? Where is the work?

0: for an appendicitis surgery that she needed. Little Shaika clutches onto her father, her small arms around his neck. He comforts her. In 5 years, when she's 10, she'll have to leave everything that's familiar to go to the home of the distant relative who's bought her to marry his son.
1: If I had money, I would have never taken this decision. But then I got scared. What if she died without the surgery? This way, at least, she will be alive. That is enough for me.
0: Afghanistan is reeling under one of the most severe hunger crises in the world, caused by aid cuts, the Taliban government's policies, particularly its restrictions against women, and natural disasters. It's a situation that is becoming more dire every day. We've heard from people in the community, as well as an elder from the village, that there's been an increased number of children dying in the past 2 years. He said of malnutrition.
2: Roughly 4 to 6 children die every month here, most of them from malnutrition. Child mortality has really increased.
0: Now, from past experience, we know that because these deaths are not actually recorded anywhere, the only place you can see the evidence of that is in the graveyard. So we've come up to the community graveyard. The graves aren't marked. There are no names, there are no details, but you can tell the smaller graves from the larger ones. So we've gone around this whole graveyard and we've counted the smaller graves. There are around 130, but what really stands out is that there is twice as many children's graves as adult graves. More evidence of an invisible wave of deaths among Afghanistan's children, and something that probably will never be counted, that will never be marked.
3: That report from the BBC's Yogita Lamaida, who travelled to Ghor province in Afghanistan. You can see some of the photos of the people she was talking to there, including Abdul and his two daughters, one of whom he's considering selling to feed the other, on the BBC website at bbc.com.
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3: More deaths in the Democratic Republic of Congo are being linked to the Ebola outbreak. We'll hear live from the DRC.
6: A suspected Libyan warlord accused of murdering and raping migrants faces possible charges in Europe.
3: And is English football about to lose arguably the greatest manager the game's seen? We'll have more with Sarah in the sport, but first a summary of the latest news.
7: BBC News with Emily Thomas. The World Health Organization says the more it investigates the Ebola outbreak in the Democratic Republic of Congo, the more evidence it finds that the disease has spread. Congolese health officials say the number of deaths linked to the virus now stands more than 130. President Putin has made a video address to Chinese citizens ahead of his visit to Beijing, which comes just days after Xi Jinping hosted President Trump. In a speech praising the Chinese leader, Mr. Putin expressed his appreciation of the man he called his longtime good friend. The governor of Russia's Yaroslavl region says it's been hit by a big Ukrainian drone attack, resulting in a fire at an industrial facility. He did not specify what had been hit, but Yaroslavl, which lies northeast of Moscow, is home to a major oil refinery. A hearing is due to begin at the International Criminal Court to assess charges against the former head of a notorious Libyan prison. Khaled Mohammed Ali al-Hashiri is accused of 17 counts of crimes against humanity and

0: war crimes. India has raised prices of petrol and diesel for the second time in a week to defray the cost to the government of the surge in fuel prices. The increase is likely to fan inflation. A painting by the American artist Jackson Pollock has sold at auction in New York for a record $181 million. The artwork, known as Number 7A, 1948, features drips of black paint with touches of red on a canvas spanning more than 3 meters. Researchers in Britain are using satellite images, AI and GPS tracking to map hedgehog habitats. They hope the results will reveal not just where the hedgehogs are living, but also the obstacles preventing them finding food or mates. And that's the latest world news from the BBC.
1: Many thanks for that summary. Hello and welcome to Newsday with Anne and Rob. This half hour, we focus on the spread of the new Ebola virus in the DRC. We go live there and speak to our correspondent.
2: We'll also ask whether this is the end of Pep's reign at Manchester City. Sources have told BBC Sport that the managerial great is expected to leave the Etihad Stadium at the end of the season. But Willie, your thoughts on all of our stories welcome, of course, by text or WhatsApp. Plus 44 77 86 20 50 85. Let's return to our main story, the Ebola outbreak in the Democratic Republic of Congo. The World Health Organization told us earlier on there is evidence that the disease is spreading. And scientists from Imperial College London, as well as in the DRC and in Uganda, say they can't rule out the possibility that there are already over 1,000 cases based on a model of the disease outbreak. We can speak to the BBC's Emery Makamadu, who joins us now from Kinshasa. What is the latest official information about the number of cases?
3: Good morning, James. The numbers we have here, given earlier this morning by the Congolese government, stands at 131 dead recorded so far. They are verifying among them who died from Ebola and who hasn't died from Ebola. The disease has also spread up to 6 health zones at the moment in Ituri and also in north Kivu. And among the contact cases, they have given the number of 513 suspect cases. Those are people who might have been in contact with the dead or who have developed symptoms. And among them, you have a U.S. citizen, an American missionary, a doctor, Dr. Peter Safford, who was treating patients in Yakunde, not far from Bunia.
2: When you say it's now in 6 health zones, what is a health zone?
3: Well, we have 4 health zones in Ituri, which is the epicenter. You have the mining town of Mongwalu, you have Wampara, you have Bunia, the capital city of Ituri, and yesterday one additional city or let's say village was also identified, and that is Nyakunde, where the American doctor was treating patients. So you have also Beni and also Goma in North Kivu, and these are all major cities in the eastern DRC, counting between 300,000 people to up to 800,000 when it comes to the case of Goma.
2: And what is happening in those cities? Are people staying off the streets? Are they adhering to the health advice that they're being given, such as not shaking hands, keeping your distance, that kind of thing?
3: Well, I wouldn't say so. If authorities are urging people to reduce contacts and call as soon as possible, but when it comes to contacts, you know, you still see in all these cities people 3 or 2 on the motorbikes next to one another, and the handshakes and all the things are still happening. So, which is a contrast to, but the health authorities are saying they are just putting in place the response plan, so communications are going to be accelerated or boosted so that people can adhere to the public health measures. The only way now to deal with this outbreak, which has no specific treatment and no vaccine at the moment.
2: And just help us understand why a lot of people aren't following these public health measures, given how deadly Ebola is. We were hearing yesterday between 30 and 50% of people who catch it will die from it. Is it that people just have to go out to work to earn a living, or is it that people are a bit blasé about it?
3: Well, it's a mix, because when this outbreak started at the end of April, there was a belief that it was a mystical disease. So they even call it the coffin phenomenon, which means people who died at the early stage of the outbreak but touched the nurse that died on the 24th of April, and all of them were dying. So people were rather going to churches or going to spiritual healers for treatment instead of going to the hospitals. And that trend, unfortunately, keeps on. So there is a little bit of resistance among the communities here.
2: All right, thank you very much indeed. That's the BBC's Amri Makimeno. They're joining us from the capital of the DRC, Kinshasa.
1: And you've been sending us your messages on the story. Amara Alpha in Kailahun, Sierra Leone, says that whenever I hear about the outbreak of the Ebola virus, I always think about how it claimed many lives of my fellow Sierra Leoneans in 2014. It's deadly and needs to be contained. And a word of caution here from one more listener who has sent a message also from Freetown that this is a deadly virus and it needs urgent action to prevent the spread to other countries that is Mystic in George Brook, Freetown. Now, we are staying in Sierra Leone, and attention is turning to lessons that can be learned from countries such as Sierra Leone in West Africa that were tasked with containing the biggest outbreak of Ebola back in 2014. Yvonne Aki Soya is the mayor of Freetown, the capital of the country, and it was for her role in helping tackle Ebola that she received a gold medal from the president of Sierra Leone in 2015. What memories does this latest Ebola outbreak bring back for her?
4: I think the memory that comes most strongly is just the one of more than a memory, more like a caution, the importance of the contact tracing, the importance of being able to identify potential spreaders of the disease as early as possible. One remembers people who lost their lives. One remembers doctors. One remembers colleagues who died as a result of this outbreak. And it's a memory that makes one think immediately, how do we ensure that we do not allow this to come to our country again?
1: What would be your advice? How would the people who are dealing with the current outbreak ensure that?
4: The precautionary measures are the standard ones, and the very first thing we need to do is to ensure that from all our borders, not just the airports, that we are identifying and testing. So for those who are coming from the affected areas, from the DRC, from Congo, from Uganda, from South Sudan, that anybody coming within those from those countries within 21 days is identified and traced. So for the next 21 days, whilst they're in our country, just making sure that they don't show any symptoms of the disease, and that we know where they are and we know who they're engaging with. I think raising public awareness in Sierra Leone is also very critical. We have borders with Guinea and Liberia that were a major entry point during the 2014-2015 outbreak. So what happens at our airports is important, but also what happens at the borders is equally important, because one doesn't know where travelers are coming from into other countries that will come into Sierra Leone through our porous borders, not necessarily through an airport. So that precaution, having that readiness at our PHUs, at our health centers, and just generally reminding the public that where we were 11 years ago, we're somewhere we don't want to go back to, and having everybody on guard.
1: And you talk about the border areas, and I remember that's where the outbreak started in West Africa, and it was months before the outbreak was declared. Listening to the officials in the DR Congo, there has been some time that has been lost, weeks perhaps, before this outbreak was identified. With the lessons from your country, what would your advice be to them?
4: There has to be increased vigilance. This, unfortunately, I understand the outbreak is in an area where there's conflict, which makes it even more difficult. Disease does not really favor politicization or conflict. It moves irrespective of what human beings are thinking about in respect of each other. And this particular disease is one that spreads very fast. So we're talking about contact. I mean, I think in our situation, we had major spreader events linked to funerals. And where there's conflict, I think there's more of a risk of that happening. So to our neighbors, or rather our distant neighbors in the affected countries, one of the things that is very, very key is and making sure that people understand what is at stake and how it spreads, and that there is no political undertone or overtone when it comes to this disease. There was a point in time when I came into the response when the expression community social mobilization was being used by the agencies involved in the response, by the aid agencies, by the donor agencies, by the medical teams involved in the response. And we changed that name, we changed that expression from social mobilization to community ownership. It was actually a journey, community engagement and then community ownership. It's really critical that you find that the governments, that the officials find voices of influencers, community people who can relate to their population, who are believed by their population, and who are able to get this message across to them in a manner that they can accept and they can own. We were only really able to bend the curve on the disease, on the outbreak, to reduce the spread when we got the people themselves to take ownership of the response. I would say that would be my advice. Move into the communities, ensure that the spreaders of those messages, of the messages of caution, of precaution, of care, of early reporting, of detection, of isolation. These are hard messages for people to receive. They are best received when those messages are given by their own, as opposed to by government officials who may be seen as outsiders.
1: The advice there of somebody who was at the forefront fighting against the Ebola outbreak in Sierra Leone more than 10 years ago, Yvonne Aki Sawyer, who's currently the mayor of Freetown.
2: Now, later on today at the International Criminal Court in The Hague, a case will open to decide whether to bring Libyan war crime suspect Khaled Mohammed El-Hishri to trial, accused of the abuse, rape and murder of migrants seeking to reach Europe. El-Hishri is alleged to have been a senior member of a militia in Tripoli and to have held a role running a notorious prison. Well, we can speak now to Sally Hayden, the author of My Fourth Time We Drowned, Seeking Refuge on the World's Deadliest Migration Route. Welcome to the programme. Just tell us a bit about Khaled Mohammed El-Hishri.
5: Yeah, sure. And thank you for having me. So Khaled Mohammed El-Hishri, as you said there, he was in the running of Tripoli's Midiga prison. And he's accused by the ICC of committing 17 counts of war crimes and crimes against humanity. They include ordering and overseeing torture and cruel treatment, imprisonment, outrages upon personal dignity, rape and other forms of sexual violence, murder and attempted murder, enslavement and persecution against Libyan detainees, as well as migrants and refugees. And the crimes were allegedly committed between May 1st. 21st, 2014 and June 30th, 2020. And he was apprehended last year in Germany. This trial, if it proceeds to a trial, it's already being heralded as something of a milestone, particularly when it comes to abuses against refugees and migrants in Libya, because it's the first case in the ICC's Libya investigation, which has been ongoing for more than 15 years now. It's the first time that they've managed to get.
2: And so he oversaw this prison, Mitiga prison. How did people end up in there?
5: So Mitiga prison is just one in, I'm sure people have some understanding, but detention facility holding refugees and migrants who often have tried to reach Europe and been forced back to Libya and locked up indefinitely without charge or trial. Also refugees and migrants who are arrested elsewhere, and also Libyan nationals were said to have been inside the prison. I have noticed that a lot of people involved in the case have been, saying this is just one individual, this is a much, much greater situation. A way that a lot of these people end up being detained is that they actually try and cross the sea to try and reach Europe and are intercepted and forced back to Libya. And the number, by my calculations, since 2017 that have been forced back to Libya like this is now more than 184,000 men, women and children. And the EU is implicated in this because of carrying out surveillance, because of providing various other types of support to Libyan authorities. A report released by the UN Human Rights Office of the High Commissioner and the UN Support Mission in Libya this year said Frontex has reportedly transmitted over 2,200 communications containing detailed geolocation data of migrant vessels to Libyan authorities since January 2021. So the web of complicity, it's much bigger, but I've guessed a lot of the victims, they feel like this is a start.
2: Frontex, which Sally mentioned there, is the European Union's border force. Thanks so much. Sally Hayden there, the author of My Fourth Time We Drowned, Seeking Refuge on the World's Deadliest Migration Route, which chronicles the savage world that exists for migrants travelling from sub-Saharan Africa to Europe. You're listening to Newsday from the BBC World Service with Anne Sawyer in Nairobi and Rob Young in London. Reminder of our main headlines. More deaths in the Democratic Republic of Congo are being linked to the Ebola outbreak, which has spread over a wider area than originally thought. And President Putin is travelling to China just days after Beijing hosted Donald Trump. Sarah Manai is back with your sport news.
6: Thank you, Rob. It's being reported this morning that Manchester City are preparing for manager Pep Guardiola to leave the club that maintains the legendary boss has a contract for next season and are hopeful he will remain at the helm after winning 17 major trophies, 20 in total during his decade spent at the club. Well, to get more on this, we are joined now by the BBC senior football correspondent, Sami Mokbal. Good morning, Sami. What do we know?
7: Morning. Yes, I think it was a big breaking story overnight, one that BBC Sport have been across really for the last 6 months, that the industry has been awash with rumours and speculation and information really that Pep Guardiola was preparing to leave the Etihad Stadium at the end of the season, and it looks like now he's made his final decision. Pep Guardiola, the great Spaniard, the legendary manager, who has won so much for City and has been an iconic figure in English football, will leave the club after the final game of the season against Aston Villa this Sunday.
6: Sami, it was only days ago after the FA Cup final that Guardiola said he had one more year left on his contract. He repeated that. What happened since then? How come this situation evolved so quickly in the past 24 hours?
7: I don't think the situation has necessarily evolved in the past 24 hours. As I said sort of previously, there has been machinations in the background, mm-hmm. that sort of were heading towards Guardiola leaving at the end of this season. I understand the question in terms of, this is what he said, he's still a contract, but I think what Guardiola has and Manchester City have tried to do is try to keep that news of his departure as private as possible. But I don't think it comes necessarily as a surprise that he's leaving. I think a lot of outlets, you know, us included, have been of the understanding that Guardiola would be departing English football at the end of the current campaign. And now we're so close, just days away from the end of the season. I think those reports and that information now has been solidified. And as I said, yeah, the expectation now is he will leave at the end of the season.
6: 10 years, 20 trophies, including 6 English Premier League trophies, a Champions League victory as well. But City went trophyless last season. This year, though, they still hold a chance of winning the domestic title. We'll see tonight about that. They were knocked out by a struggling Real Madrid in the round of 16 of the Champions League. Would you say, Sammy, that we were coming kind of at the end of a cycle there, at the end of an era?
7: I think you could look at it that way. I think they've certainly come to an end of the cycle, but I also believe that they've started the rebuild for the next team, and I think they're well on their way towards building another successful side. If you look at their January window, the likes of Antoine Semenyo, Mark Gehi, even last winter, they signed Kusunov from Lons, and they've all turned out to be key players in this new Pep Guardiola side. Obviously, he's not going to be there now to see how the team can develop and how successful the team can be in the fullness of time. But I think if Guardiola had decided to stay on, they still would have been a great chance of success next season. But as we understand it now, as I said, he's leaving, and our information is that the former Chelsea manager, Enzo Maresca, is in line to replace him for next season.
6: Maresca, the front runner to replace Pep Guardiola. Pep that could leave after, you said it, Sammy, Sunday's game against Aston Villa. And because it was in the books, you know, you said there were machinations behind the scenes for a few months now. Should we be expecting then a big celebration to honour him at the Etihad on Sunday?
7: Absolutely. I think what they've done in recent weeks, or certainly in recent months, the club has, they've turned their attentions, knowing that there was a possibility of Pep Guardiola leaving, with regards to how to mark the occasion. He is a legendary figure, probably the most important figure, many would argue, in the club's history. So Manchester City want to do everything in their power to mark his departure, because he's such an important figure for them. So I think a lot of the groundwork would have been done with regards to making a big song and dance about his exit. There is a new stand that is opening at Manchester City probably this weekend. I wouldn't be surprised if that new North Stand is named after Pep Guardiola. And I'm sure there'll be a load of other things that they can do to make sure that he goes out with a bang.
6: What legacy, Sammy, will he leave at the club? Not only at Manchester City, we can even say more widely in English football, you think?
7: Look, I think he's revolutionised the way the game is played, certainly over here. When you listen to the players that have played under him speak, they always say that he has changed their outlook on the game. And these are senior professional players who are having successful careers without Pep Guardiola. And I think that will be his legacy. You can look at the trophies, and yeah, 20 titles during his time at Manchester City is a phenomenal record. But I think just changing the perspective of football fans all over England, all over the world, with his sort of brilliant brand of possession-based football, that will be what he is remembered for, along with the trophies, I guess.
6: And for now, Pep Guardiola has a must-win game against Bournemouth tonight in the title race. Bournemouth-Manchester City kicks off at 18:30 GMT. Sammy, thank you very much. That was the BBC's Sammy Mokbal. You can hear more on this story, read more on the BBC Sport website.
2: Celestina Singer, the Gambia, says Pep will be remembered and celebrated as one of the most outstanding coaches in the English Premiership. Job well done, she says. And Mohammed in the Gambia says, as an Arsenal fan, I want to thank Pep Guardiola. His relentless service to Manchester City, the Premier League will surely miss him. I'm currently missing Anne from the Nairobi studio, where she's disappeared from the video feed I have of there because she's popped outside the office again. Now, you may have heard earlier on Anne telling us the streets of Nairobi, certainly near the BBC office anyway, were deserted because there is currently a public transport strike, which turned into protests yesterday. Four people were killed, dozens more injured during those protests over a steep rise in the price of fuel linked to the Iran war. Have things busied up, or are people still staying off the roads?
1: Well, it looks like it's getting a bit busier than it was yesterday at this time of the day. You can hear the noise. There's a motorbike just passing in front of me. We call them border boarders. People have been resorting to different modes of transport now that the public transport vehicles are keeping away from the roads because of that strike. Many of them joining the strike, but others also fearful that they might be attacked if they show up on the roads. It is trending, as you can imagine, locally. Local media reporting that the strike continues. People have been trekking to work, and I see a lot more private vehicles today on the road, but people obviously being very cautious after a vehicle was burned yesterday when it tried to go on the road.
2: We were hearing in the news earlier on, India's put up the price of petrol for the second time in a week. We know that many other countries, the price of fuel has been rising, as well as governments, even where they subsidise petrol, just don't have the money to continue subsidising oil at the high level that it is. Is there any prospect that, the authorities in Kenya can try to help people by cutting the cost of fuel?
1: The first round of talks yesterday in the evening failed to find a solution. We understand that the government offered to lower the price of diesel by reducing it by about a quarter of what they had increased it by a few days ago, but that was rejected. A month ago, the government also lowered the value-added tax on petrol from 16% to 8%, but the owners of public service vehicles are saying they want more. They want the government to go further to cushion people against the impact of the rising cost of fuel. They're asking for a review of some of the levies and taxes imposed on petroleum products. There are up to 8 levies that are imposed, including road maintenance. They are also talking about subsidies for people to cushion people against the impact of those rises.
2: And you're going to get home all right, are you today, Anne?
1: Sorry, say that again?
2: Are you going to get home okay today?
1: Fingers crossed, Rob. Yesterday it was a bit dramatic. Many roads were closed by people who had set up barricades, burning tires. But by the time I got home, I eventually did get home, it was all clear.
2: Good. Well, the studio doesn't look too comfortable to sleep in tonight, so I do hope you get home all right, Anne. Thanks very much. And that is it for this edition of Newsday from us all. Thanks very much for listening. Bye-bye.
8: Hot the next couple of days, but rain is on the horizon. Your Radio IQ forecast. Mostly clear tonight, a slight breeze and mild with lows in the upper 50s to near 70 for Richmond and Fredericksburg. A bit of cloud coverage for areas along and west of the Blue Ridge Wednesday. More sun further east, a little breezy and hot with high temperatures in the mid-80s to 97 for Fredericksburg. Showers and storms, including some stronger storms, as we progress through the day on Wednesday.
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10: Coming up on the Arts Hour with me, Nikki Badey, American country music star Kacey Musgraves talks about her latest album. We hear from the Indigenous Australian filmmaker Warwick Thornton about his latest film, Wolfram, and Indian-born novelist Amitav Ghosh shares his love of Tagore. Also on the show, The Mandalorian, Pedro Pascal, along with his co-star Sigourney Weaver, talk about their love for the Star Wars films.
11: For someone my age, Return of the Jedi was probably the movie that I got the most excited ever to finally gotten tickets for, which is where Jabba the Hutt made the first appearance. It's this terrifying creature, and yet at the same time, you're fascinated by him.
10: British artist Lubaina Hamid pays tribute to her Tanzanian mother. We have folk music from Mongolia, and I'll be talking to the Spanish director Carla Simon about her latest film, Romeria. All that and more coming up on the Arts Hour.
0: BBC News with Emily Thomas. The World Health Organization says the more it investigates the Ebola outbreak in the east of the Democratic Republic of Congo, the more it's finding evidence the disease has spread. Congolese health officials say the number of deaths linked to the virus now stands at more than 130. From Kinshasa, here's Emery Makimeno.
3: Authorities are urging people to reduce contact and call as soon as possible. But when it comes to contact, you know, you still see in all these cities people, three or two, on the motorbike next to one another, and the handshakes, communications are going to be accelerated so that people can adhere to the public health measures. The only way now to deal with this outbreak, which has no specific treatment and no vaccine at the moment.
0: The Kremlin has released a video address from President Putin to the Chinese people ahead of his visit to Beijing, which starts on Tuesday. It comes just days after Xi Jinping hosted President Trump. In a speech full of praise for the Chinese leader, Mr. Putin expresses his appreciation of the man he calls his longtime good friend. Laura Bicker reports.
12: In terms of trade, Russia is becoming far more reliant on China. After Mr. Putin invaded Ukraine, it meant that the West imposed sanctions, stopped sending the likes of technology, any equipment, and obviously sanctioned Russian banks. And what Mr. Putin will want China to do certainly is buy more oil and gas. There's going to be a big discussion about a Siberian pipeline that will run all the way through Mongolia into the north of China. For China, Mr. Xi wants to keep ties with the West stable while still keeping his close relationship with Mr. Putin.
0: The governor of Russia's Yaroslavl region says it's been hit by a big Ukrainian drone attack, resulting in a fire at an industrial facility. He did not specify what had been hit, but Yaroslavl, which lies northeast of Moscow, is home to a major oil refinery. A three-day hearing will begin at the International Criminal Court in The Hague today to assess charges facing the former head of a notorious Libyan prison. Khaled Mohammed Ali al-Hishri is accused of 17 counts of crimes against humanity and war crimes allegedly committed at the Mitiga prison near Tripoli between 2015 and 2020. Tom Bailey reports.
13: A panel of judges will be seeking to establish whether the charges facing Mr. Hishri are credible enough to proceed to a full trial or be dismissed. Prosecutors allege there is strong evidence that the former security official was personally involved in the torture, mistreatment, sexual abuse and killing of detainees. At an initial hearing in December, when invited to speak, he made no observations other than to request his release.
0: This is the latest world news from the BBC. Bolivia's public prosecutor has issued an arrest warrant for the leader of the country's largest trade union, accusing him of terrorism and inciting protests against the government. The Attorney General announced the warrant for Mario Agolio, the Secretary General of the Bolivian Workers' Federation, as weeks-long demonstrations against President Rodrigo Paz's conservative administration continued to rage. India has raised prices of petrol and diesel for the second time in a week to cover the cost to the government of the surge in fuel prices. The increase of less than 1 rupee is smaller than that announced on Friday, but will fan inflation in India, the world's third largest oil importer. A painting by the acclaimed American artist Jackson Pollock has sold at auction in New York for a record $181.2 million. The vast sum makes it the fourth most expensive work ever sold at auction and an all-time high for a piece by the abstract expressionist. The artwork, known as Number 7A 1948, depicts black drips of paint with touches of red on a huge canvas spanning over 3 meters. A team of researchers at Cambridge University have begun using a new high-tech approach to boost efforts to slow the decline of Britain's hedgehog population. Our technology editor, Zoe Kleinman, has the details.
14: It's still a bit of a stretch to see actual hedgehogs from space, but thanks to AI, what the Cambridge University researchers can now see is the places where they live and also where their habitats are being destroyed. The scientists' AI tool Tezzera can analyse satellite images of the UK in great detail, identifying individual hedgerows and brambles where hedgehogs thrive. This data can be combined with other sources too to provide an accurate status of the hedgehog population, which is in steep decline.
0: Zoe Kleinman reporting. And that's the latest BBC News.
10: Hello and welcome to the Arts Hour from the BBC World Service. I'm Nikki Badey, bringing you a star-studded lineup of continent-crossing global guests and some cultural companionship with the best arts and entertainment and culture conversations from across the BBC and beyond. Coming up, American country music star Kacey Musgraves on her new album. Australian filmmaker Warwick Thornton talks about the relationships between Aboriginal Australians and Chinese labourers. And Indian-born novelist Amitav Ghosh shares his love of Tagore. Also on the show, from a galaxy far, far away, and Chile, the Mandalorian of Star Wars, Pedro Pascal, along with Sigourney Weaver. That's not all, though. Later in the show, I'll be talking to the Spanish director Carla Simón about her latest film, Romería. And joining us as this week's cultural critic, we welcome Zakia Sewell. Zakia is a broadcaster, a DJ, and now an author with a book that I am absolutely loving called Finding Albion, Myth, Folklore, and the Quest for a Hidden Britain. This is your first time on the Arts Hour, Zakia. And what we like to do at the beginning of each show is ask you for a cultural pick of the week, something that you'd like to recommend to the world. What have you got?
15: Well, I don't know if everyone will be able to get out there and see it, but I was just at the Venice Biennale.
10: Yes.
15: I was DJing at one of the opening parties for the Baltic Pavilion, so that was a lot of fun. And while I was there, of course, I went to check out some of the incredible exhibitions that were on, and I saw, the highlight for me was the Spanish Pavilion.
10: Okay.
15: In the Giardini, which is kind of where all the nations have their pavilions. And it was this incredible kind of floor-to-ceiling exhibit display of postcards from all around the world that the artist Oriol Villanova had been collecting for the past 20 years. And it was kind of this gorgeous living archive of humanity and all of the kind of beautiful flora and fauna of the earth. They were sort of categorized thematically. And it was just, you know, spilling from markets to craftspeople all around the world. It was so hopeful and inspiring, and just a really beautiful way to celebrate life on Earth. That's what it felt like.
10: How amazing. I have only once been to the Venice Biennale. I've been to Venice a couple of times, very luckily, but it was for an Arts Hour on tour. So we actually worked there. So it's a two-year festival of contemporary art that takes place in and around Venice, and is probably the most important and beautiful event on the arts calendar globally. But this year, well, we're going to talk a bit later about Lubaina Hamid's work. So hopefully, did you get a peek?
15: I did, yeah.
10: Well, we'll talk about that later then. Thank you, Zakia. First then, the Texan country music star Kacey Musgraves has managed to successfully cross over or incorporate pop and folk into her music. She's witty and progressive and has 8 Grammys that are a testament to her success. She's just released her 6th studio album, Middle of Nowhere, which combines her trademark blend of genres with that true country music tradition, heartbreak. When Kacey Musgraves spoke to the BBC's Joe Wiley, she explained that although Middle of Nowhere is a post-relationship album, it's far from bleak.
16: It's about finding the sovereignty and the solitude in learning how to be by yourself. And it was a really empowering period for me over the couple years that I made the record, and learned a lot about myself, and really gained the confidence to know that I don't need anyone else to be happy. And I think that in my younger relationships, I probably had that misconception. And so it was very freeing. And I came out on the other side, like, knowing that whatever I choose to put back into my life, whether it's a friendship or a romantic relationship, then it has to really earn its place to be there.
17: Yeah, and female friends are fantastic
16: imperative
17: in these situations,
16: yeah,
17: aren't they?
16: Of course, I know. I think, like, women especially, like, we process things communally and externally, at least I do. And so having some sounding boards of people that really, like, listen and see me and can weigh in on, you know, the things that I'm going through. I think in my 20s, I maybe had a misconception that I wasn't really drawn to that. I had a lot of guy friends, which guys are great, but there is different. A certain special thing that I feel like that women relationships give. It's a sisterhood.
17: Yeah. And
16: we help
17: understanding,
16: ourselves get through a lot of things.
17: Yeah,
16: you know?
17: So much. And that carries on, like, for your entire life, I think. You
16: 100%.
17: Know, whatever your need is, whether it's a breakup or...
16: Yeah, like, if you're a parent or whatever. Like, I just feel like the saying that it takes a village, it's like, it really does. And, like, you know, if you think tribally, like, when the men would go off and hunt or whatever, women were back talking and sitting and kind of running things. But, like...
17: Of course,
16: like,
17: yeah.
16: Like, processing things,
17: you're
16: too.
17: Right.
16: Yeah.
17: Yeah. Did you have lots of girlfriends and a happy childhood?
16: Totally a happy childhood. But it was interesting because it was flanked by also being a child performer.
17: Yeah.
16: And I started performing publicly at a very early age. I was probably about eight or nine. And it sort of just became this thing that, like, honestly, like, my whole family kind of just, like, revolved around that. Like, I was always going state to state, like, loading up the minivan. I had the costumes. I had the routines. I had everything that, you know, kept that going. And it was a really cool part of my childhood. But then there was, like, and I was singing, like, very traditional country and Western standards from, like, the 40s, the 50s. And I was like, guys, I don't feel very cool. Like, I don't think my friends think this is cool. Because there was this whole other side of me that loved Shania Twain and Spice Girls, Backstreet Boys, NSYNC, Britney Spears, the Dixie Chicks. Like,
17: yeah,
16: you know,
17: things, so it was at odds with yourself. You
16: were
17: at odds with yourself.
16: Right, right. But it ultimately, I think, made me who I am because I have this great love for traditional country music. Yeah. But then I also have a huge love for really great pop and other things.
17: Yeah. Final song, and this is your exit song.
16: Oh,
17: so
16: this is a morbid question.
17: I know, sorry.
16: Well, you know what? First of all, can you imagine if this was my choice? I want you to play Cotton Eye Joe.
17: Which I have never played on any radio show I've ever done in my career.
16: Can you just give us 15 seconds of it? Like, imagine you're laying in your coffin and they're like, she's had a beautiful life. Okay, go.
17: Oh, okay. Enough. Okay, so for real, what should we play?
16: This is really hard. There's so many beautiful songs out there that would, like, be so fitting for that. I've got to just, it's not going to be my final pick, but I will also say Gracias a la Vida by Mercedes Sosa. I covered this song on my record Starcrossed. It's an old song, but it's beautiful and the lyrics are just so incredibly special. And they're just like, they're saying thank you to life, all the beautiful, the beauty, the pain, all of it. And if you look up the lyrics and translate them from Spanish, like, they're just incredible.

0: The late, great Argentinian singer Mercedes Sosa singing Gracias a la Vida, Casey Musgrave's choice of exit song. Zaki Sewell is our cultural critic this week. You are a Mercedes Sosa fan, I believe.
1: I absolutely love that song. It's so heart-wrenching and beautiful.
0: So why does her music speak to you, do you think?
1: Well, I love folk music from all around the world. I used to work in a record shop in West London, and it was there that I really developed my love of traditional music from all around the world, because there were these big piles of CDs from, you know, Syrian music to traditional Irish singers and you know, stuff collected in East Africa in the 1950s, and I've just listened to it all. And I love when you hear these beautiful symmetries between traditional forms of music from all around the world and speaking to these essential human themes. And so that particular Mercedes Sosa song, it's bittersweet, isn't it? It's sort of, she's reflecting on her life and the joy and the sadness, and she had quite a tragic life, I think, so that just kind of makes it all the more poignant. But it's just the simplicity of kind of vocals and guitar and how that can affect us. I find it beautiful.
0: It is a bit morbid to ask someone what they choose as their exit life music, but let's do it anyway. What would you choose, Zakia, and why?
1: Well, it's difficult. I think it would have to be a cover of Blackbird by the Beatles, by a group called the Paragons, who were a kind of reggae outfit. I think it must have been recorded in the 60s or 70s, but there's just such beautiful harmonies. Again, it's that bittersweet. It's this, you know, the lyrics are all about, you know, flying and going forth. But it's also got that slightly haunting element to it as well. So I think it would have to be the Paragons and Blackbird.
0: Oh, there's a rush to look that up right now all around the world. Are you a country music fan, by the way?
1: Not massively. I mean, I like some kind of Americana kind of folk stuff. I recently, on my radio show, I've just had Peggy Seeger.
0: Oh, what a legend.
1: What a legend. She's celebrating her 91st birthday, I think. So I'm a big fan of her. Some of the more classic country, less so maybe. But I know that my Caribbean grandparents were big Jim Reeves fans. And so I think my mum is as well.
0: I wonder what spoke to so many people around the world about, you know, with country music, because it pops up in the straight, well, you think of them as strange places initially because of the traditions that are in those various locations, but then you realise there's a universal language there, isn't there?
1: Absolutely. There's someone I know, he has done this whole research project. It's called Reimagining Country, and he's finding examples of country music all over the African continent, you know, in South Africa and places like Zimbabwe and elsewhere. And yeah, he's sort of done a lot of reflecting on it. And I think with themes about, you know, being out on the open plains and, you know, dreaming of home and love and loss, you know, these are universal themes that we can all connect to. And it's kind of uplifting, isn't it? There's something about the twangs of the banjo that just sort of cheer you up a bit, perhaps, if you're in a bad mood.
0: Yeah, maybe. Thank you so much. You're listening to The Arts Hour from the BBC World Service. The Indigenous Australian filmmaker Warwick Thornton often finds stories to tell from the Aboriginal outback communities where he grew up in Australia's Northern Territory. His latest, Wolfram, does just that. Though not a sequel, well, not a direct sequel to his powerful 2017 film Sweet Country, Wolfram is set in the same world with overlapping characters and a similar Western aesthetic, big open deserts and a gun-toting outlaw. Set in the early 1930s, it follows an Indigenous woman whose children are taken from her and forced to work, along with indentured Chinese labourers, mining for tungsten, also known as Wolfram.
2: Why are you with those white fellas?
3: They took me.
4: You let your black go away, did you? Where are they?
0: The film draws on the family experiences of both director Warwick Thornton and co-writer David Tranter. When Warwick spoke to Jason DiRosso on ABC Radio National Screen Show, he talked about Wolfram's story being inspired by his grandmother.
5: Yeah, you know, she worked in the Wolfram mines in Hatches Creek. And it's something that she talked a lot about, you know, and because I talked to Mum about it, and she goes, oh, yeah, you're a great-grandmother, you know. And she worked there, Topsy, you know, sort of. I didn't know much about it, but David is big on oral history, as that's hence being a writer and a sound recordist. He does a lot of listening. And he learned a lot about it, you know.
6: because this is a story about, it focuses in on two children essentially working in the mines.
5: Yeah.
6: And so were there many children working on mines at this time?
5: Not really. You know, we're probably talking about, you know, in central Australia, there'd probably be about 30 or 40, which is enough. Because, you know, Aboriginal tribes in central Australia are the size, they're only the size of what the country can sustain as a tribe, you know what I mean? So when we talk about a tribe in central Australia, we're talking about the smallest ones are about 50. The big ones might be a couple of hundred, because that's all that the country could sustain. If you grew too big, you would all starve to death, you know what I mean? Which is it's a weird concept that sort of the Western world kind of does understand now, but back then didn't, you know what I mean? So planting wheat where it doesn't rain, you know, it's like dumb idea, but people do that, you know what I mean? And sort of like, you can't grow wheat without fertilizer now. And it's like, well, is that because the land is sick, or is that because you're planting stuff that actually shouldn't be planted there? You know, that kind of weird thing. So sustainability is, you know, right from the beginning of tribal existence, it's only a certain amount of water in a water hole. And the water hole might be the size of a football, just this little soakage. So if you had 200 people or 800 cows rock up there, you just wipe it out. So like that, you know what I mean? We kind of, when we talk about enslaving children to work down mines, it's actually quite small, but it's still part of our history and our story.
6: Yeah, and tell me also about, I suppose, the inspiration for the presence of Chinese gold miners and wolfram miners in this film.
5: Well, you know, during the First World War and the Second World War, the price of wolfram, which is actually now called tungsten, went up to, like, gold prices. And around Central Australia, there's not that much gold. If you want a gold in Central Australia, it's alluvial, so it's, like, really hard work. You're not finding nuggets. But there was good veins of wolfram, so the price went up. So everyone went off to mine wolfram, even the Chinese. And, you know, and Australia has a wonderful history of persecuting anybody that's not white. And so the Chinese were persecuted just as much as us Aboriginal people, you know what I mean? There's massacres of Chinese people at gold fields, you know, through New South Wales and Victoria, Queensland. And so we kind of, because you're on the bottom of the food chain, we all collectively, the Chinese and the Aboriginal people, got on quite well.
6: And this is part of Tranter's history, right? His family history.
5: Yeah, absolutely.
6: He has Chinese heritage.
5: Yeah, the Northern Territory is full of so many internationality marriages. You have so many half Asian, half Chinese, half Japanese is big as well because of the pearling industry before the war in Broome and that, you know. So we intermarried. So so many Aboriginal families have a lot of Japanese and Chinese heritage because we were bottom of the food chain. So we all stuck together to try and look after each other to survive.
0: Warwick Thornton, and the film is Wolfram. This week's cultural critic is the broadcaster, DJ and writer, Zakia Sewell. Did listening to that, Zakia, make you, like me, want to look up some of that history that he mentioned?
1: Absolutely. I had no idea about that connection between the Japanese and Chinese indentured labourers and what he was saying about the mixed families over in Australia. And I also loved everything that he was saying about, you know, the sustainability and that idea of those Aboriginal communities knowing the extent to which they could sort of put pressure or extract from their landscapes in which they lived, and they kind of recognised or honoured the fact that there was a limit to how much a community could sort of take from a landscape. And it made me think of a really amazing book that I read a few years back by an Aboriginal scholar and philosopher called Tyson Yunker Porter. He's written an amazing book called Sand Talk, How Indigenous Thinking Can Change the World. And it kind of goes into some of those Aboriginal philosophies that are embedded in stories and, you know, things such as the Dreamtime. And it was really, really fascinating, a window into Aboriginal ways of thought.
0: Zakia, thank you. You're with the BBC World Service and this is The Arts Hour. I'm Nikki Beatty. Someone else interested in both colonial history and human relationships with the earth is the much-lauded American writer Amitav Ghosh. Many of his books are set in the India of another era, often Calcutta, or Kolkata as it's known now, the city where he was born in 1956. The author's latest novel is Ghost Eye and revolves around the story of a girl who believes she's been reincarnated and, much to the alarm of her family, appears to have recollections of a past life. When Amitav Ghosh spoke to the BBC's James Crawford about the literary influences for Ghost Eye, he chose a work of short fiction by a titan of Indian literature, the Nobel Prize-winning Bengali poet, writer and philosopher Rabindranath Tagore.
7: The story in Bengali is called Khudito Pashan, which I translated into English as Hungry Stone. And it's about a tax collector who comes to that town and has these very eerie and haunting experiences in this old palace. But the setup of the story is very interesting because the story is recounted by an unknown figure who tells this story to these two young men in a train. And these two young men are sort of skeptics. And after they hear the story, they don't really know what to do with it. But the story is also a kind of parable about colonialism, because the central figure in it, he's a tax collector employed by the British colonial regime. But once he goes into this palace, he begins changing his clothes. He begins to think of the world in a different way.
8: I mean, you've said that reading this story had a profound influence on all your work. Is it a story you keep returning to reread and reinterpret?
7: Well, that story was really influential for me when I was writing a novel called The Calcutta Chromosome, which again is about science and, you know, indigenous knowledge and so on. And certainly many of the scenes in that book were sort of inspired by Tagore's stories. And now it's like a kind of background hum, you know, in my head, because especially translating that story was a very powerful influence, because Tagore's sentences are very sinuous and long, and getting into the rhythm of those sentences, something also clicks in your head in relation to my own style in English.
8: So how were you thinking of the Hungry Stones when you were writing Ghost Eye?
7: It was, as I said, more a kind of backdrop, you know, against which I was writing. Because especially this constant contrast between the modern skeptic and the stories that are told within the land. I find that a very interesting contrast. So, In Ghost Eye, for example, there are these skeptical voices, and there

0: That is unexplained. So I guess you could say that I wanted to do in this book what Tagore did for me in his story, which is to remind us that there is so much in this world that we just don't know about.
1: Amitav Ghosh, Zaki Yasuel, picking up on what he said about our world being a place of wonder with so much being unexplained. What are you currently enchanted by? Or maybe you want to tell us about something you were enchanted by when you were writing your book, because there's so much myth and legend that you touch on from the UK.
2: Yeah, I mean, I was really struck by what he was talking about there, that the disenchantment of the world and the Western world in particular. And that's something that I'm really kind of rallying against, that there is so much magic and mystery in some of these older stories, in the older myths and legends, in these kind of traditions and beliefs that were about sort of bringing good luck or supposedly bringing about a good harvest or whatever. And I think that what I love about myths and some of these older tales is that they kind of reinfuse the magic and that sense of wonder of not knowing sometimes why a landscape looks the way that it does. You know, saying that this is where a giant fell over and was laid to rest. I love the way that those sorts of stories fuel the imagination in a way that a pure kind of geological survey cannot.
1: Yeah. Thank you, Zakia. That's it for part one of the show, but don't go away. Still to come, my conversation with the Spanish filmmaker Carla Simón. We hear from the Mandalorian and Grogu stars Pedro Pascal and Sigourney Weaver. And there's folk music from Mongolia. The Arts Hour's back after this.
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1: From the Star Wars universe, actors Pedro Pascal and Sigourney Weaver.
6: I get to be a pilot of an X-Wing, and That is probably the most exciting flying I will ever do.
1: And we have music from Mongolia. 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
7: BBC News with Emily Thomas. The World Health Organization says the more it investigates the Congolese Ebola outbreak, the more evidence it finds that the disease has spread. Health officials in Kinshasa say the number of deaths linked to the virus has now exceeded 130. President Putin, now on his way to Beijing, has recorded a video address to the Chinese people. His visit comes just days after Xi Jinping hosted President Trump. In the video, Mr. Putin talks of his appreciation of the man he calls his longtime good friend. The governor of Russia's Yaroslavl region says it's been hit by a big Ukrainian drone attack, resulting in a fire at an industrial facility. He did not specify what had been hit, but Yaroslavl, which lies northeast of Moscow, is home to a major oil refinery. Meanwhile, in Ukraine, Kharkiv, Kherson and Kryvyi Rih came under Russian attack. The International Criminal Court starts a hearing today to assess charges against the former head of a notorious Libyan prison. Khaled Mohammed Ali El-Hishri is accused of 17 counts of crimes against humanity and war crimes. India has raised prices of petrol and diesel for the second time in a week to defray the cost to the government of the surge in fuel prices. The increase is likely to fan inflation. Torrential rain has triggered widespread flooding across southern and central China, killing at least 10 people. Schools and businesses have been closed and transport and power supplies disrupted. A painting by the

0: American artist Jackson Pollock has sold at auction in New York for a record $181 million. The artwork, known as Number 7A 1948, features drips of black paint with touches of red on a canvas spanning more than 3 meters. BBC News.
1: Welcome back to The Arts Hour from the BBC World Service with me, Nikki Badey. And if you've only just joined us, here's what you missed in the first half of the show. We heard from Texan country music star Casey Musgraves, the Indigenous Australian filmmaker Warwick Thornton, and the Indian-born American author Amitav Ghosh. Our cultural critic this week is Zakia Sewell. She's still with me in the studio. And together we'll be hearing my conversation with the Spanish filmmaker Carla Simón, from British artist Lubaina Hamid, and we've got music from Mongolia. First, though, the Chilean-born actor Pedro Pascal achieved stardom through his breakout TV roles in Game of Thrones and Narcos. He followed up with a leading role in the excellent The Last of Us, and he also plays the title character in The Mandalorian, set in the Star Wars universe, which has become so successful as a TV series that it's now spawned a feature film, The Mandalorian and Grogu.
2: We've all heard stories of the Mandalorian bounty hunter and a child.
3: I only hunt Imperial war criminals. I'll take out every bad guy in your deck of cards.
1: The movie also stars Sigourney Weaver, famous for another 80s sci-fi franchise, Alien. She and Pedro Pascal spoke to the BBC's Roman Kemp about their love of the original Star Wars films.
4: For someone my age, the Jabba the Hutt, Return of the Jedi, was probably the movie that I got the most excited ever to have finally gotten tickets for, which is where Jabba the Hutt made the first appearance in the first act of the movie. It's this terrifying creature, and yet at the same time, you're fascinated by him, and it's a wonderful imprint. So I think it's just so brilliant and original that John and Dave Filoni are making them maybe central characters.
5: Have you said too much?
6: Yeah, exactly.
4: You never know.
7: It's Sigourney, for you, obviously, I mean, you're a sci-fi legend in itself. I mean, Alien, you know, Avatar, and joining Star Wars, this whole universe, it's new for you, obviously. How exciting was it?
8: So exciting and completely unexpected. I get to be a pilot of an X-Wing, and that is probably the most exciting flying I will ever do.
7: I was going to say, were you a big fan of the original films?
8: Yes. I mean, I saw it in a fabulous theater in New York in 1977, and it was, I think, such a game changer for the cinematic experience in the theater and in front of you. And I loved how the world was populated with all these different aliens who got along for the most part, not knowing that I was going to end up in an alien world where there was no getting along.
7: Yeah. Well, Pedro, fans of The Mandalorian, they know, obviously, The Mandalorian doesn't take his helmet off. It's part of who he is. But there is a huge action water sequence in this film, and the helmet comes off. But this was good for you because the water sequence, I didn't realize you used to be a competitive swimmer.
4: As a kid, we were in the state of Texas. They take swimming very seriously.
7: You don't need to be modest, though. It was competitive swimming at the least.
4: I went from swimming to drama pretty quickly.
7: Yeah.
1: Pedro Pascal discussing The Mandalorian and Grogu. Zakia Sewell is our cultural critic this week. So I gather you're not particularly a fan of Star Wars, so this is probably not a film for you. But what about sci-fi more generally?
9: Do you know what? I feel like I probably should give Star Wars another go. I've sort of inspired.
1: Why?
9: I'm inspired.
1: No, you've made your decision. It's fine. Move on.
9: I like to remain open. But yeah, sci-fi is not necessarily my thing. But I did recently start reading the works of an incredible African-American writer named Octavia Butler.
1: Yes.
9: Who has written some incredible books that you could describe as sci-fi. They're kind of, you know, imagining dystopian futures. There's a series called The Parable of the Sower, which is set kind of around now. She wrote it, I think, in the 90s, and it sort of imagines a dystopian future and this woman who basically starts a new religion, and it's a bit dark and depressing. But I found them utterly captivating, and I've been obsessed with her writing ever since. So that's my little kind of dabbling within the sci-fi.
1: No, but I like that. And for me, I'm with you. Sci-fi is not my genre. It's not my thing at all. Neither are talking animals, but everybody who listens knows that already. But anything that's near future that I could imagine that seems like it's possible, that really does get me. And that is sci-fi or future fantasy, whatever we want to call it. Thank you, Zakia. You're listening to The Arts Hour from the BBC World Service. I'm Nikki Beatty. Spanish director Carla Simón's third film, The Exquisite Romería, premiered in competition at last year's Cannes Film Festival. It takes us on a poignant journey as 18-year-old Marina, a budding filmmaker, arrives in Vigo, Galicia, on Spain's Atlantic coast in 2004, armed with her digital video camera and her late mother's diary. She's on a mission to find out more about her biological father, Fon. He died there of AIDS-related illnesses, and his family still lives there. As she reconnects with them, Marina's given many variations on the story of her parents and their love, all quite different to what she's always been told, and she discovers secrets and shame. When I spoke to Carla from her editing suite in Barcelona, I asked about the genesis of the film.
6: I think it was born out of the frustration I felt for not being able to know the love story of my parents, because they died when I was a kid. So I don't have them here to tell me how they met, you know, how they were. So I tried to reconstruct the story through my family. But because they died of AIDS and they were into heroin, you know, like their deaths and their memory is a stigma in my families. So when I tried to reconstruct the story through my family's narratives, the memories are very subjective, you know, and I feel that I cannot fully trust, and I try to put the pieces together, but sometimes they don't match. So I realized that memory works in a very fascinating way. It's very emotional, and that's why I decided to kind of try to make this film and to be able to talk about memory, but also to create the images of my parents that I was lacking.
1: So what does Romería actually mean?
6: You know, in Spain it has two meanings. In the south, the meaning is more like a pilgrimage, you know, like a kind of a spiritual journey, that it has a religious connotation. And then in the north of Spain, the meaning is more like a local festivity, you know, like a village festivity. So it has this connotation of celebration that for me, I think it was appropriate for the film as well, because I wanted it to be a celebration of the generation of my parents, because we don't talk so much about them, about these deaths that we had in Spain in the 80s, because many people like my parents died of AIDS and drug-related deaths, you know, and it was a period where this affected a lot in Spain. Spain had the highest rate of AIDS in Europe, you know. So the film wanted also to kind of give some memory to them and also celebrate, because I feel like they were the generation that kind of broke with the old and conservative values of Spanish society that was coming from the dictatorship.
1: So after Franco's reign, they really grabbed their freedom in sometimes quite extreme ways.
6: Exactly. It was a really happy period, no? It was a transition. But at the same time, there was this other side, because the freedom went in all the possible ways.
1: Yeah. So you immerse us into a family's world. And I think I said this to you before when we talked about your last film, Alcaraz. There is a naturalism and a sense that we are actually watching real life unfold. And yet, I know, because I watch enough film, it's incredibly composed and poetic. So I wanted to know how you directed those actors and built the scenes so that they felt lived in rather than performed.
6: Well, I think that the first important thing is to choose them right. And I try to choose the actors who are a little bit like the characters somehow. Mm. Actually, you know, Marina, the protagonist, she's not an actress. It was her first time on a screen.
1: She is extraordinary.
6: Yes, she is. And she was very close to the character. And obviously there was something complicated here, because she had to portray two characters, no? Like Marina and her mom. But then once I had the whole family. We spent a lot of time together improvising moments that could have happened before the story of the film. And because the story happens in two times, the 2000s and also
1: the 1980s, yes.
6: We did two different kind of rehearsals, no? Like some of them were set in the 80s and some of them were set in the 2000s. And so in a way, all the family could kind of have a shared memory and make sure that all the characters feel that they are family, you know, yeah. Instead of acting, they really have some emotions for each other because they have spent enough time together to feel that. No?
1: I like the water and the sailing and the swimming and the cooking sardines on the beach. I could almost feel like the salt drying on my skin. Mm-hmm. And I was lucky enough to be on a wooden boat on water last summer. So when I could hear the creaking of the boat and I could see the slight movement, I was there. But were you actually shooting in a small boat?
6: Yes, yes.
1: How did you film in such a small space?
6: I mean, we chose a big boat, but it's like sailing boats, so yeah. They are never big.
1: Yeah.
6: So it was not huge. And then actually the boat of the father was even smaller, no? So it's complicated to shoot in a boat because of the space. You don't have like many ways to shoot things because the space is very limited. But yeah, everything that happens inside the boat, we shot it in the harbor. But then when they were sailing, we were sailing for real, no? So yes. We were doing like with a small crew, embracing the wind. But there was a day that was very magical and that it's a proof of what can happen in the sea, that we had this drone to shoot from the, you know, from another
1: an aerial shot, yes.
6: Yes. And then the wind came and the drone went into the sea. So it was a catastrophe, you know, because we thought that obviously we never found these images. And we were very sad. But then suddenly in the afternoon, we had to shoot a scene where in the script it said the dolphins come out, you know, and suddenly the dolphins came out, you know. Wow. So you have this kind of thing.
1: So that was for real.
6: For real, yeah, for real.
1: I thought that might have been stock footage, actually.
6: No.
1: Oh, wow.
6: It was for real.
1: That's amazing. So
6: that's the thing with the sea, no? That it gives you and it takes you.
1: Yes. Well, there's another beautiful scene that will stay in my mind, which is when we see the flotilla. So all those boats with their flags moving in the wind, and then someone is blessing the souls that have been lost at sea. What was that?
6: That's something that happens every year. It's a festivity to celebrate Virgen del Carmen, the saint of the sailors.
1: Okay.
6: Like all the boats go and people celebrate, basically, and they eat in their boats and they are together, and then they have this moment where they throw all the flowers to the sea. No?
1: Yeah. So was that actually happening or did you set that up?
6: Yeah.
1: That was happening?
6: No. Okay. That was happening and we shot on the day that this was planned. That's why we had really bad weather. But it was also something magical.
1: But you took your seasickness tablet, so you were okay, yes. Right?
6: yes, totally fine.
1: And there are a couple of references during the film to the musical duo Lole y Manuel, or Manuel. Mm-hmm. What do they mean to you? Tell me about them.
6: I love them because I learned about them through my mom's letters. Okay. No? So in the film, there is this diary that Marina has that it was not actually a diary. I made it out of my mom's letters. And these are letters that she wrote to her friends and family and that I collected. And that are a very important testimony for me because it's a way to hear her talking somehow, yes. No? The way that she expresses herself, the way that she speaks about work and friends and family and drugs, no? And she portrays her way of living and somehow it's a generational portrait, no?
1: Yes.
6: So in one of these letters, she talks about Lole and Manuel. So when I discovered that letter, I was like, let me check who they are. And I found them amazing. They were a couple and they were doing flamenco, but more like contemporary flamenco at that time, no? And it's very emotional.
1: Carla Simon talking to me about her latest film, Romeria. Zakia, would you want to see this film? as a result of what you've just heard us chatting about.
9: It sounded fascinating, and I loved the way that she was talking about her experiences filming in the ocean and this idea of, you know, I imagine as a filmmaker, you have all these kind of grand visions, and then the natural elements, you know, luck, fate, chance, the things that are possible and the things that are not. I loved what she was talking about there, about the dolphin sort of coming out and just in that exact moment.
1: Honestly, I didn't think that was real in the film. I thought it was stock footage that she'd blended in. So that was magical.
9: And also, I love those reflections on, you know, that kind of era after Franco and this idea of people claiming their freedom and excess and this sort of explosion of experience after a dictatorship, and then those kind of darker legacies that came after that. So yeah, fascinating, and I would love to, I'd have to give it a watch.
1: Zakia, thanks so much. You're listening to The Arts Hour from the BBC World Service. When Lubaina Hamid won Britain's Turner Prize, one of the most prestigious awards in the art world, she was the first black woman to do so and the oldest person. She was born in Zanzibar, part of what is now Tanzania, and grew up in the UK. Her father died of malaria when she was young, leaving her mother, a textile designer, to raise her alone. As an artist, Lubaina combines colourful patterns with politics, something she's clearly taken from her upbringing, as she recalled when she spoke with the BBC's John Wilson.
10: The whole flat was always filled with art, the sculptures, small sculptures or prints or paintings. There were fabrics, you know, there were fabulous curtains or those plain carpets, I have to say. She never went in for pattern carpets. Funny that. You know, beautiful cushions. So everything was very simple and not really expensive, but well found, you know, well chosen.
11: Tasteful.
10: Yeah, I guess.
11: She had good taste.
10: Yeah, she did. I've often described that every weekend, because she worked as a textile designer, you know, 5 days a week. She'd go out in the morning, go to the studio where she was the head of many other textile designers, and work with them all day, like a job, rather than wafting about a studio in a kind of floaty dress. She was like going to the office. So in the afternoon on Saturdays, we'd either go to a museum or an art gallery, or we'd go to department stores, and we just wander around and look at fabric, we look at dresses, we look at furniture, we look at curtains, we look at ceramics, and just talk about them. Even as a kind of really young teenager, that's what I was doing with her.
11: You are often described as an activist artist. Mm. How much did your mother encourage at an early age a political sensibility or a social awareness in you?
10: She certainly didn't discourage it. You know, she was very aware of, you know, in the 60s, we were at all those big celebrations of East African countries getting their independence. Mm. So that was an incredibly political moment. It was a lot of parties, but it was for a political reason. You know, so we would talk about the situation in South Africa. She knew lots of South African musicians, filmmakers. So in that kind of creative route to political change, she was very aware of it and surrounded me one way or another with those sort of people. But she wasn't a particularly political person herself.
11: So much of your work explores aspects of empire, of slavery, of ownership, and the notable example being a piece called Naming the Money from 2004, which features 100 life-size cut-out figures, all of them black. Mm. Who were these people?
10: Well, to be honest, I made them up. In a sense, what I was doing was taking people out of European paintings, the people who were squashed in at the very edges of those paintings of fabulous landowners, aristocrats across Europe, and in a sense taking them out of those paintings and making an installation, a painting if you like, with them, as if they were all at a wedding or all at a market or all together in a room. Mm. And I wanted to show that having been kind of wrenched from who they really were, that those enslaved people, those captured Africans, were somebody. They had names, they had families, and they were doing something.
11: And these are painted figures, but not painted on canvas or on the wall. They're freestanding and life-size. So what's the significance of the cutouts?
10: Well, you can walk amongst them. You can be part of that scene. Yeah, it's not something that's over there, it's something that's in the room with you.
1: The visual artist Lubena Hamid and our cultural critic today, Zakia Sewell, has just got back from the Venice Biennale. What was her pavilion like? Because she's in the British Pavilion. She is our artist there.
9: Yeah, it was a beautiful exhibition. She had this gorgeous sound design, which sort of, you know, birds tweeting and a kind of natural sounds sort of evoking Britain's green and pleasant landscape. And there are all sorts of questions that you were confronted with when you walked in about your relationship to place and belonging. So how long have you, been in the place that you live? Were your parents born in that place? And the whole sort of display, the whole exhibit seemed to be a reflection on identity, belonging. There are lots of craftspeople sort of at work. You see architects, you see chefs, you see dressmakers, all kind of in quiet acts of work. And all of the figures, most of the figures were black, and there was a slight sense of unease in some of their faces. Wondering perhaps, or do they belong?
1: Do they belong?
9: Yeah. But perhaps my favourite part of the exhibition were a series of oars that had been painted in these gorgeous shapes and colours. And, you know, listening to her in that clip, that influence of her mother's textile design and sort of, you know, going through the department stores and seeing all these kind of textiles and designs really came through in the exhibition. So it left me with a lot of questions.
1: I think the best art always does, doesn't it? As a cultural adventurer, you have explored in your own work that sense of belonging that Lubena is talking about, as well as travelling around the UK. A few years ago, you went to Karakou. Will you tell us a little bit more about that?
9: Absolutely, yeah. So my grandparents came to the UK from Karakou in the 1960s, and my mum was born here. But there's always been this sense of this pull to go back and learn more about this island that my grandparents left. So in my early 20s, I decided to go back because my grandma had told me that my great-grandfather, her father, was a drummer on the island and that he was involved in a tradition that takes place over there called Big Drum. So quite a few years back now, I think it was 2018, I went back and I made a documentary about this search for my great-grandfather's presence, learning more about the Big Drum tradition, which is a kind of ancestral tradition of drumming and dancing that has ultimately been passed down since the slavery era, where people remember the ethnic groups of their enslaved ancestors in dance and song.
1: We can hear a clip from your documentary now, and this is the part where musicians from Sierra Leone come back to Karakou and they're sharing an experience?
9: Absolutely, yes. Well, the wonderful thing about this tradition is that they have managed to remember the specific names of ethnic groups that were brought to the island during the slave trade. So the Igbo and the Temne of Sierra Leone. So you imagine, despite all of the efforts of the colonial powers to sever people from their indigenous languages, their traditions, and the connection to the places from which they were taken through the music, through these dances, they've managed to maintain that link. And what we'll hear is contemporary members of the Temne people in Sierra Leone coming back to Karakou and recognising this shared connection and destiny. John Angus Martin.
12: We decided that it would really be good if we could bring some individuals from Sierra Leone to visit Karakou to show them that some of their specific elements of their culture are still alive 200 years after enslaved people were brought to the Caribbean. Once the ferry landed in Karakou, there were big drum dance people already waiting, and they started dancing, the drums playing. And I think once the Sierra Leoneans walked off the ferry, they were really surprised to hear something that sounded so familiar to them.
9: Music from Sierra Leone. Music from the Temne in Karakou.
1: So that was from Big Drums on Little Karaku, your documentary, Zakia. Thank you. Finally, on today's Arts Hour, more music. I know you're a folk fan. What about Mongolian folk or Mongolian music in general?
9: I have surprisingly dabbled a little bit.
1: What? Mongolian. Not to sing it.
9: No, not myself, no. That seems like you need a lot of training to do that, throat singing. There is a Mongolian singer called Enji, who I really love, and she fuses traditional folk, Mongolian folk music with jazz, and she's made some, put out some really beautiful albums recently. So that's my little foray into Mongolian music.
1: Well, Anda Union is a band from Inner Mongolia, an autonomous region of China. Coming from differing ethnic nomadic cultures, their sound reflects the region's tribal traditions. And when they toured the UK recently, one of their electrifying gigs was recorded for the BBC. Here's a taste.
13: Hello, London! Again, so happy. Really, and the best wishes for you. This song is nomadic song. It is about Mongolia, way of life, and how we live in harmony with nature.

0: Music from Inner Mongolia, that's Ander Union. And that is it for this week's Arts Hour. Thank you for your ears, and thank you to both my guests, Carla Simon and Zakia Sewell. For now, from me, Nikki Beatty, studio managers Andrew Garrett and Sarah Hockley, and producers Kieran Birmingham and Nikki Paxman, see you next week.
1: Hot the next couple of days, but rain is on the horizon. Your Radio IQ forecast. Mostly clear tonight, a slight breeze and mild with lows in the upper 50s to near 70 for Richmond and Fredericksburg. A bit of cloud coverage for areas along and west of the Blue Ridge Wednesday. More sun further east, a little breezy and hot with high temperatures in the mid-80s to 97 for Fredericksburg. Showers and storms, including some stronger storms, as we progress through the day on Wednesday.
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3: At 8 hours GMT, welcome to the newsroom from BBC World Service with Valerie Sanderson. How can the outbreak of Ebola in the Democratic Republic of Congo, which has already killed more than 130 people, be contained?
4: The way that we're going to have to work to be able to decrease and stop the transmission of this virus is working very closely with the local population.
3: President Putin is due to arrive in China on Tuesday evening for a visit hosted by President Xi Jinping, who the Russian leader calls his longtime good friend. And we have a special report from Afghanistan on the devastation caused by the country's hunger crisis.
5: I'm ready to sell my daughters. I'm helpless and poor. My children come to me saying, Baba, give us some bread. But what can I give? Where is the work so I can earn? It breaks my heart, but that's the only way to feed my other children.
3: After this.
6: BBC News with Emily Thomas. The head of the World Health Organization says he's deeply concerned by the speed and the scale of the Ebola epidemic in Central Africa. Tedros Adhanom Ghebreyesus pointed to cases being reported in urban areas, including Kampala in Uganda and Goma in eastern Congo. The strain of Ebola in this outbreak has no vaccine or direct treatment.
7: Beyond the confirmed cases, there are more than 500 suspected cases and 130 suspected deaths. These numbers will change as field operations are scaling up, including strengthening surveillance, contact tracing, and laboratory testing.
6: The Kremlin has released a video address from President Putin to the Chinese people ahead of his visit to Beijing, which starts later. It comes just days after Xi Jinping hosted President Trump. Steve Lai is in Beijing.
8: The Kremlin actually released a video message from President Vladimir Putin to the people of China ahead of his arrival here in Beijing later this Tuesday evening. In it, he said, today, Russian-China relations have reached a truly unprecedented level. Their special nature is reflected in the atmosphere of mutual understanding and trust. Went on to say that Russia and China look confidently to the future and are actively expanding their contacts in politics, the economy, and defense.
6: A three-day hearing begins at the International Criminal Court to assess charges facing the former head of a notorious Libyan prison. Khaled Mohammed Ali al-Hishri is accused of 17 counts of crimes against humanity and war crimes allegedly committed at the Maitea prison near Tripoli between 2015 and 2020. Mr. Hishri is the first suspect to appear at the ICC as part of the court's UN-mandated investigation into the turmoil that followed the toppling of Libya's autocratic leader Muammar Gaddafi in 2011. A nationwide transport strike in Kenya, called because of a steep rise in petrol and diesel prices, has entered its second day, leaving many town and city centres largely deserted. Monday's unrest also left four people dead, while late-night negotiations with minibus taxi operators ended in stalemate. And Soy in Nairobi outlines what Kenyan authorities have been doing to try to cut the cost of fuel.
9: The first round of talks yesterday in the evening failed to find a solution. We understand that the government offered to lower the price of diesel by reducing it by about a quarter of what they had increased it by a few days ago, but that was rejected. But the owners of public service vehicles are saying they want more. They want the government to go further to cushion people against the impact of the rising cost of fuel.
6: World News from the BBC. India has raised prices of petrol and diesel for the second time in a week to cover the cost to the government of the surge in fuel prices. The increase of less than 1 rupee is smaller than that announced on Friday, but will fan inflation in India, the world's third largest oil importer. Our global affairs reporter Anbarasan Etarajan has more details.
10: Sporadic protests by opposition parties have been held in different parts of India. An opposition leader said even though the price hike was minor, some food products were now out of reach of ordinary citizens because of inflation. The government says the hikes are necessary to cover the cost of the surge in international fuel prices due to Middle East tensions, and state fuel retailers were suffering losses.
6: Torrential rain has triggered widespread flooding across southern and central China, killing at least 10 people. Schools and businesses have been closed and transport and power supplies disrupted. Six of those who died were traveling in a truck which fell into a flooded river in the southwestern region of Guangxi. Forecasters said severe weather would gradually move east and south across China over the next 2 days. A painting by the acclaimed American artist Jackson Pollock has sold at auction in New York for a record $181.2 million. The vast sum makes number 7A 1948, the fourth most expensive work ever sold at auction, and an all-time high for a piece by the abstract expressionist. A team of researchers at Cambridge University have begun using a new high-tech approach to boost efforts to slow the decline of Britain's hedgehog population. Using satellite images, a state-of-the-art AI tool called Tessera, and GPS tracking devices, they've been able to make precise maps of where hedgehog habitats remain and where they're disappearing. And that's the latest world news from the BBC.
3: It's 8:06 GMT. You're listening to The Newsroom on the BBC World Service with me, Valerie Sanderson. As the deadly Ebola outbreak continues to spread in the Democratic Republic of Congo, the government has sought to reassure people its response teams are working hard to trace those who may be infected and trying to reassure people there is no need to panic. At least 131 deaths have been reported in the DRC, with more than 513 cases suspected over a wide geographical area in a country the size of Western Europe. There are also two confirmed cases and one death in neighbouring Uganda. The WHO representative in the DRC, Dr. Anne Ansia, who's at the epicentre of relief efforts in Bunia in eastern Congo, says the lack of a vaccine is challenging.
4: The way that we're going to have to work to be able to decrease and stop the transmission of this virus is working very closely with the local population to make sure that, you know, they have the right behavior. For example, if they feel the symptoms of the disease, they need to come directly to the health facilities to get treated. And then they need to give us the list of the contact, the people with whom they've been in contact for the past days, so that we can go and find those people and isolate them, so that they themselves are not starting to transmit the disease when they become symptomatic and transmit the disease to other people.
3: The acting country director for the International Medical Corps in the DRC, Dr. Basile Makenge, who's in Goma in Ituri province, says a more coordinated response is required.
11: This rapid expansion, there is a likelihood of further spread to additional provinces, underscoring the need for a coordinated national response plan with a strong emphasis on the cross-border preparedness and regional coordination across Great Lake.
3: Just before we came on air, I spoke to our correspondent in Nairobi, Thomas Makwana.
12: The figures seem seem to be proving what WHO said from the beginning, that this is a fast-spreading disease, but also that it's spreading fast because it remained undetected for so long. So the first case of this, the current Ebola outbreak, was apparently on the 24th of April when a nurse passed away in the city of Bunia, that is in the epicenter. And since then, overnight, we've received an update on the suspected infections. They've gone up from 390 to 513, and the deaths from 90 to 131, according to the Minister of Health there. And this is because this current strain of the virus does not have a vaccine. But on top of that, the communities in DRC are treating this as a case of witchcraft, which makes this a lot worse. So when someone's infected, instead of running to a hospital, they would run to church or run to a witch doctor to try and cure themselves of the disease.
6: So how are the authorities trying to combat that?
12: The authorities are trying hard. One of the challenges that they're facing is that the DRC's conflict, it's a conflict zone. So this problem is making it harder for humanitarian organizations to send in help, because you have to negotiate and tread carefully within these areas. But the government insists that it's working with the WHO, the Africa CDC, and the neighboring Uganda to try and counter the spread of this virus into communities. But it's so important to note that the last time that this happened, in 2018 to 2020, the biggest outbreak in DRC, the United Nations says that almost 70 organizations had to partner with the DRC government to try and make communities understand the effects of Ebola virus and try to sort of debunk this myth that it's because of witchcraft.
6: And is that happening? Because the World Health Organization has declared this to be an international problem, hasn't it?
12: This is happening fast, according to WHO. Over a few days, we've seen WHO delivering around 12 tons of medical supplies and equipment into DRC, particularly that epicenter of Ituri province. But WHO insists that this was detected far too late. And the problem is Ebola virus is spread through bodily fluids. In Africa, you know that greetings are not only by hand, they're done through hugging, sometimes through cheek kisses. And Ebola virus can be transmitted through sweat and blood. And when someone passes away in most of these places in DRC, they're not taken to a morgue because morgues sometimes aren't available. And so the body is washed by locals and the families. And then this ends up transmitting the disease.
6: Thomas Makwana. Afghanistan is facing a desperate lack of food, exacerbating a severe humanitarian crisis made worse by dramatic aid cuts, the Taliban government's policies, and severe drought. Winter has pushed 4.7 million people, that's more than a tenth of the population, to one step away from famine. Three out of four Afghans struggle to find food, jobs, and access to health care. It's difficult for foreign journalists to report from Afghanistan. Our correspondent, Yogita Lemai, has been there, where she travelled to the Gore province with Imogen Anderson, Mahfouz Zubayd, and Sanjay Ganguly. Some listeners might find their report upsetting.
13: It's bright and early in the morning, and we've come to the central square in the town of Chakcharan, the capital of Gore province. And around me are hundreds of men who've gathered here. This is the spot they come to every morning, hoping to find work. Joblessness is a huge issue in this country. When they do find work, people have told us they get paid anything between 150 to 250 Afghani, which is roughly $2 to $4. And their families are really struggling, so desperate that one man has broken down as he was speaking to us. We're starving and no one gives me work because I'm old. So we've just suddenly seen a lot of people rush to a spot. We've followed them, and what we can see is one man on a motorcycle who's come to find one or two laborers. Dozens of men have actually thrown themselves at him, desperate, so that they can get one day of work, one day of wages. I'm just on the outskirts of the city of Chakcharan, and there's a man who's inviting us into his home, and we're going to speak to him to find out his story. Abdul Rashid Azimi calls for his daughters. Rukia and Rohila are twins.
3: 7 years old. Little girls with brown hair and dark eyes. Abdul holds them close, eager to explain why he's making unbearable choices, breaking down as he speaks.
5: I'm ready to sell my daughters. I'm helpless and poor. I come home with parched lips, hungry, thirsty, distressed and confused. My children come to me saying, Baba, give us some bread. But what can I give? Where is the work so I can earn? It breaks my heart, but that's the only way to feed my other children.
3: We've just come out of speaking to Rashid Azimi. It was really tough witnessing that. It was something we weren't prepared for, especially in this country. Men tend to be very stoical. So to see a man weeping in front of us, helpless, we weren't prepared for that. But what it tells you is the severity of the situation here. This isn't an isolated story. In another home, we meet Saeed Ahmad, who sold his daughter, 5-year-old Shaika, because he didn't have money for an appendicitis surgery that she needed. Little Shaika clutches onto her father, her small arms around his neck. He comforts her. In 5 years, when she's 10, she'll have to leave everything that's familiar to go to the home of the distant relative who's bought her to marry his son.
14: If I had money, I would have never taken this decision. But then I got scared. What if she died without the surgery? This way, at least, she will be alive. That is enough for me.
3: We've heard from people in the community as well as an elder from the village that there's been an increased number of children dying in the past 2 years, he said, of malnutrition.
15: Roughly 4 to 6 children die every month here. Child mortality has really increased.
3: From past experience, we know that because these deaths are not actually recorded anywhere, the only place you can see the evidence of that is in the graveyard. So we've come up to the community graveyard. What really stands out is that there is twice as many children's graves as adult graves. More evidence of an invisible wave of deaths among Afghanistan's children, and something that probably will never be counted, that will never be marked.
0: Yogita Lamai in Afghanistan. President Putin is traveling to China just days after Beijing hosted Donald Trump. In a video address released by the Kremlin before he left, the Russian leader said there was an unprecedented level of trust between his country and China. So, what can we expect? Here's our correspondent, Laura Vicker.
16: Ahead of his visit, Vladimir Putin released a video to what he called his dear Chinese friends. And in that video, he hailed an unprecedented level of trust and respect between Russia and China. And what he said is that ties economically, politically, and in defense are growing between the two nations.
17: I'm pleased to once again visit Beijing at the invitation of my longtime good friend, President of the People's Republic of China, Xi Jinping. The regular exchange of visits and high-level Russia-China talks are an important and integral part of our joint efforts to develop the full range of relations between our two countries and unlock their truly Lebanese potential.
16: Now, he's expected to arrive here later today. He will have talks with President Xi Jinping. Those talks will likely focus on whether or not China will agree to a Power of Siberia pipeline. This is a second pipeline that would run all the way down through northern China and would really kind of focus on funneling gas supplies to China. But remember, China is on a path of self-reliance when it comes to energy, trying to push towards more renewables, the likes of wind power, solar power, and hydropower. It does not want to become too reliant on one neighbour. So if that pipeline does go ahead, we will be, I think, watching that carefully. When it comes to this alliance, it's one that's perhaps misunderstood, because when it looks, when the people see these two leaders together, Mr. Xi and Mr. Putin, they look like close allies, and they have certainly met a lot of times, 40 times, and then he's been here, Mr. Putin's been in China more than 20 times. However, there's a few caveats to that. This relationship is now really lopsided. Russia is far more reliant on China since Mr. Putin's invasion of Ukraine, after he was sanctioned by many Western countries. And so Mr. Putin will come here as the junior partner. And in those discussions with Mr. Xi, he will have to push for certain geopolitical advantages, and he will also be wanting to know exactly what Mr. Xi discussed with Donald Trump last week. For China, this is a real balancing act politically, because China wants to maintain stable ties with the West, wants to maintain a neutrality when it comes to the war in Ukraine, and yet it still wants those stable ties with its friend and neighbour, Russia. So China will be looking for diplomatic room to manoeuvre, but there is no doubt for China now and for Mr. Xi, he will think and he will feel that he is portraying this vision of a geopolitical axis here in China, saying goodbye to Donald Trump one minute and saying hello to Vladimir Putin. It does look to the world as if all paths lead to Beijing.
3: Our China correspondent, Laura Bicker. You're listening to The Newsroom from the BBC World Service. India has hiked petrol and diesel prices for the second time in a week. Last Friday, India raised fuel prices for the first time in 4 years to try to recoup some of the losses from higher global crude oil prices due to tensions in the Middle East. India's President Narendra Modi has already called on people to cut fuel consumption, work from home when they can, and avoid foreign travel. So, how much has the price of fuel risen, and is there concern about further hikes? Here's our Delhi-based correspondent, Arundhati Mukherjee.
18: In terms of percentage, it's just a little over 3%, but the problem is going to be faced by people across the country, and the larger picture that seems to be emerging out of all of this is that if you can do this twice within the span of less than a week, then is this going to be it? Are we going to see more such hikes in the near future? Because I think this is the first time since the war began that you're seeing the government showing indicators that it is finally unable to manage the impact of the West Asia crisis on the Indian economy. And, you know, I think the uncertainty is certainly not helping either. If you look at the overall economic picture that is emerging, you've got these price hikes coming in. What does this mean in terms of a cascading effect on the Indian economy, in terms of inflation? You're also heading towards the sowing season for Indian agriculture, which is the monsoon season. What will this have, you know, in terms of an impact on Indian agriculture? You're already seeing some worries about a fertilizer crisis for the Indian agriculture sector, which caters to about 46% of the population in terms of just employment, because India also heavily imports fertilizers. It's a country that is dependent on imports as far as crude oil is concerned. A lot of that is being met by Russia, which again remains a bit of a pinprick, you know, in terms of geopolitical issues. But again, there is a macro picture that is emerging of worry. The rupee, the currency is also depreciating. There are inflationary concerns. And essentially, the one thing that a lot of analysts, you know, are united in saying is that if this crisis continues, if this goes on and there is a prolonged crisis, then this could really adversely impact a country which is labor intensive, which has industry, which employs millions of individuals. This could certainly have long lasting implications.
3: Arundhati Mukherjee. Police in the Californian city of San Diego say three people, including a security guard, have been killed in a shooting at an Islamic center. The two teenage suspects were found dead in a car nearby with self-inflicted gunshot wounds. Officials said the guard had acted heroically by preventing a deadlier attack. Imam Taha Hassan runs the Islamic center in San Diego, the largest mosque in San Diego County.
19: It's a house of worship, it's not a battlefield. Come on. People come to the mosque to pray, to socialize, to celebrate, to enjoy their time together. Muslims and non-Muslims alike, everyone have been always welcomed. Our doors are always welcomed. We never ask people when they show up at the door of the Islamic Center, we never ask them whether you are a Muslim or not. Who are you?
3: Well, reporting from the scene was Gwen Baumgartner from CBS. She told us what the authorities have revealed so far about what happened.
20: So right now they are treating this as a hate crime. So they feel like it is fueled by something really, really malicious. And we know that because we saw the impact it's had on the community. But kind of taking it back, this all happened around lunchtime today at this is Islamic Center. It hosts one of the biggest mosques in the whole area. But right next to the mosque is also a school where children actually were studying today. We're told that two gunmen entered kind of that campus area where the mosque and the school were, and they shot three people, one of which was a security guard who was trying to protect that area. And then the gunmen, we know, then kind of raced off. Police found them later dead in a car. And again, right now, they're just trying to kind of figure out how did this all come to be, because everyone is really in total shock, even law enforcement. Obviously, this investigation is ongoing, but we learned that the suspected gunmen were both teenagers. Police told us that about 2 hours before the shooting, they actually got a call from a frantic mom in the area who said, "My son is missing, my teenage son. I think he's with a friend, the companion. He might be suicidal. He took off with my car and a bunch of weapons from the home. I'm worried." And so police were actually looking for this teenager in the area for a couple hours leading up to this shooting. And now they're saying they believe that teen they were looking for was one of those gunmen. And they believe that friend or that companion the mom had referenced was the other gunman, potentially.
3: Gwen Baumgardner. The world's richest man, Elon Musk, has said he'll appeal after a jury in California threw out his lawsuit against the artificial intelligence company OpenAI and its chief executive, Sam Altman. Mr. Musk had claimed he'd been deceived into making a $40 million donation to the then not-for-profit organization before it shifted towards a for-profit model. The jury ruled he'd taken too long to file the claim. OpenAI's lawyers said Mr. Musk had been trying to sabotage a competitor, but he said the verdict meant there was now a precedent to loot charities. Our technology editor Zoe Kleiman assesses the implications on the race to develop AI.
1: It's okay to make lots of money from the tech, and it's also okay to compete with rivals, is the message from the case. Far from the united and collaborative front the sector showed just 3 years ago at a global summit held in the UK to discuss AI safety. Some said OpenAI couldn't afford to lose. It's burned through huge amounts of investor cash, and it's recently hired a chief revenue officer whose job it is to help it make its own money. Prior to the verdict, one economist predicted that the firm had a 50% chance of going bust by next year. Not having to pay billions of dollars to Elon Musk in damages may lengthen those odds somewhat. He himself is unlikely to be seriously wounded by the outcome, but he will undoubtedly continue to swing punches at OpenAI. The verdict may also buy the industry more time with investors. There has been concern the sector's overvalued and could be a bubble that will burst. The high-profile court case proved the technology is still immensely valued, with huge egos at the very top of the industry, difficult men jostling for wealth and power.
3: Zoe Kleiman. You may not have heard of ghost sharks, glass castle worms, or even carnivorous tree sponges. Don't worry, it's not a knowledge gap, as they've only just been discovered and logged by a group of scientists with one mission in mind. The newsroom's very own Stephanie Prentice has this report.
21: Are you being serious?
22: Totally serious.
23: Sounds of excitement and disbelief from a team that have been hunting for sea creatures on the edges of the world. The group, working for the Ocean Census, have identified 1,100 new marine species in the past 12 months, called the world's largest mission to accelerate ocean species discovery. Dr. Michelle Taylor is head of

0: especially to discover so many new ones.
1: The landmark study used new technology to log creatures in deep waters on a series of expeditions that brought together scientists from all around the world. But even they would admit the new findings are a drop in the ocean when it comes to understanding the complex ecosystems under the water.
0: Species is a very foundational unit of how we categorize life around us. And in the marine environment, we do understand less. And it's estimated perhaps 90% of the species in our marine environments are left to be discovered. So we're making decisions with partial data, really. So the more we can discover these species, the more we can contribute and the more we can understand the world around us and make those decisions with knowledge.
1: That knowledge, the researchers say, is particularly pertinent in contentious environmental debates on things like deep sea mining, and they're encouraging further consideration of planetary blind spots and closing the gap on our understanding of the marine realm.
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0: This has been a test of the emergency alert system on Radio IQ. If this had been an actual emergency, the digital bursts you heard would have been followed by official news and information.
1: Coming up on Business Daily on the BBC World Service. Gaming is now the biggest entertainment industry in the world, and much of that success was forged in the rivalry of the console wars. We'll hear from those involved who pushed gaming to the next level in the 1990s, and how games became mainstream for an older audience. Plus, what the future might hold for console gaming after the news.
2: BBC News with Charles Carroll. The head of the World Health Organization says he's deeply concerned at the speed and scale of the Ebola epidemic in Central Africa. Tedros Adhanom Ghebreyesus said the region was experiencing significant population movement, including 100,000 people recently displaced by conflict. President Putin, now on his way to Beijing, has recorded a video address to the Chinese people. His visit comes just days after Xi Jinping hosted President Trump. In the video, Mr. Putin talks of his appreciation of the man he calls his longtime good friend. The governor of Russia's Yaroslavl region says that it's been hit by a big Ukrainian drone attack, resulting in a fire at an industrial facility. He didn't specify what had been hit, but Yaroslavl, which lies northeast of Moscow, is home to a major oil refinery. Meanwhile, in Ukraine, Kharkiv, Kherson and Kryvyi Rih came under Russian attack. A nationwide transport strike in Kenya, called because of a steep rise in petrol and diesel prices, has entered its second day, leaving many town and city centres largely deserted. Protesters have again set up burning barricades, with riot police deployed. The International Criminal Court is starting a hearing to assess charges against the former head of a notorious Libyan prison. Khalid Mohammed Ali El-Khrishri is accused of 17 counts of crimes against humanity and war crimes. Torrential rain has triggered widespread flooding across southern and central China, killing at least 10 people. Schools and businesses have been closed. And a painting by the American artist Jackson Pollock has sold at auction in New York for a record $181 million. The artwork, known as Number 7A, 1948, features drips of black paint with touches of red on a canvas spanning more than 3 meters. And that's the latest BBC News.
1: I'm Sean Allsop, and like a lot of people, I grew up playing home consoles. And like many people, I had to decide which console to go with. But what's the secret in selling a console?

0: Do anything you can to get the hardware in the home, and then the software sales will follow if you have decent games to play.
1: It was creating that army of ambassadors that would actively be talking about console.
2: Having a competitor puts you in a position that you have to improve fast.
3: This is Business Daily from the BBC World Service. And in this program, I'm going to explore the history of the console wars, the marketing strategies the companies used to compete, and what the console business looks like today.
2: With the first console, which was the Magnavox Odyssey, and then we start with Pong.
4: Most recognizable sounds.
5: So simplistic.
3: I'm in the heart of Spain, Madrid, being shown around a museum, showcasing the history of the most profitable form of entertainment today. Video games.
4: I've never actually played this one.
2: You have to play that one. Play that one.
3: It's called the OXO Museum, and I'm being shown around by Monica Ibers, the director of the museum. Around me are consoles and cartridges from gaming's 50-plus year history, and I'm here to see one exhibition which showcases a turning point in gaming history.
5: Oh, wow.
2: What does it say
5: up next?
2: A console wars panel is the place where we explain what happened between mainly Nintendo and Sega in the beginnings of the 90s. And we have here some of the most iconic consoles that they had at the time and the most iconic games also for the people to play with them.
3: Currently, the home console market is a juggernaut, valued at $45 billion in 2025, with Nintendo systems, Sony PlayStations, and Microsoft Xbox being in homes across the world. But how did gaming get here?
6: Magnavox presents Odyssey, the electronic game of the future, a new dimension for your television.
3: Home consoles first came onto the market in 1972 with the release of the Magnavox Odyssey. Technology was sparse and the cost was high. Slowly, they found popularity, with companies like Atari and Intellivision bringing arcade hits to their home consoles, like Pac-Man, Space Invaders, and creating original games like Pitfall. Home gaming had become a worldwide hit. However, this rapidly growing industry soon suffered a major setback. In the United States, the video game market crashed in the early 1980s, following the release of one hotly anticipated title. It was a game so infamous that copies of it were later dug up from a desert landfill.
5: Ah, the real...
2: We have the infamous Atari, original Atari, the ET, that was dug up from the desert.
5: It was true, the rumor that it was...
2: Yeah, it's not a legend. So we have also a certificate of authenticity, and you can see the sand even.
7: Only from Atari. The video game that lets you help E.T. get home. Just in time for Christmas. Happy Holidays from Atari.
3: E.T. the game, based on the biggest box office film at the time, is often cited as one of the worst video games ever made. Released in huge numbers for Christmas 1983, it failed spectacularly as a poor, confusing mess of pixels and sound, made in a rush for the holidays, but had none of the charm of Spielberg's extraterrestrial adventure many had hoped for. And millions returned the game in droves, turning their back on video games completely. And E.T. wasn't alone, as the market was oversaturated with other poorly made games. In under 2 years of E.T.'s release, the American video game market had collapsed by more than 95% in 1985. Video games were no longer seen as the future, but a short-lived fad. And in one of the industry's most infamous moments, which was thought to be just an urban myth for decades, thousands of unsold cartridges were buried in a New Mexico desert, like this copy of E.T., now on display in the museum.
2: You know, when the decline of video games after the crash of the 80s and the end of Atari and everything, Nintendo was dominating the market.
3: While the crash had massively affected the United States, international developers were less affected, as Japanese company Nintendo continued to develop games and consoles. And in 1985, in the ashes of the crash, it launched its first home console outside Japan.
8: The Nintendo Entertainment System. Now you're playing with power.
3: And unlike previous game systems, Nintendo had a much higher quality control with its library of games. And soon, titles like The Legend of Zelda, Metroid, and Duck Hunt helped gain back trust of gamers as they helped pioneer what games could be, all led by their mascot, Mario. Nintendo came to control the market nearly entirely. Their dominance lasted throughout the 80s, until one company split and reshaped the industry.
2: Sega! They divided the market of the video games. Nintendo was dominating at that time, and then Sega erupted in the market with this more edgier idea with Sonic, and the way that they marketed also the video games were bolder than Nintendo. They reached out to this area of the video games that didn't have anything to play with, and it was like this being part of two teams and really hardcore, because people who were full Nintendo were still, no, Nintendo's better, and then people full Sega, but no, Sega's better, and then they were really colliding at that time.
3: Sega, a Japanese gaming company, had found some success in Japan with its consoles, but couldn't break Nintendo's grip on the American market, until they were led by a strategy that changed the industry. This museum in Madrid doesn't just show off the games. Across its halls are large-scale portraits of people who shaped the industry. And at the center of the console wars was one of them, Tom Kalinske, former CEO of Sega of America, who was brought in to make Sega a household name against the height of Nintendo mania.
0: You know, remember, Atari crashed, and so did Intellivision. So the video game market changed dramatically. There was no more Intellivision, there really was no more Atari, and Nintendo picked up the slack, if you will, and became very much the dominant video game system. And in fact, when I joined in 1990, Nintendo had a 98% market share. Imagine that. Hardly any industry has that kind of dominance from one company.
3: Tom hatched a plan to have Sega's latest console, Genesis, or, known outside the US, Mega Drive, fight for dominance in the Western market, and presented it to Sega headquarters.
0: So it was a five-point plan. Obviously, I studied the marketplace, and so I decided that to introduce Genesis in the United States properly, the price was too high. We had to lower the price. We're going to take on Nintendo in advertising. We're going to make fun of them. We're going to position them as the little kids system, whereas Genesis is for the older brother, the teenager, and the college age. And we're going to develop more software games in the United States using United States licensing and characters and sports.
3: Tom wanted to steer Sega in a more Western image compared to its competition. So part of his plan was to create a mascot.
0: That was another part of the plan, was we needed a character to compete with Mario.
3: Which led to the creation of Sonic the Hedgehog. Designed to appeal to Western audiences with an emphasis on speed and attitude that reflected the cultural mood of the early 90s. He embodied Sega's edgier identity, standing in contrast to Mario's more clean-cut image.
0: You know, my team at Sega of America, they really helped craft Sonic's personality and even his appearance. Knew the team developing it in Japan. And I said, as soon as it's available, Sonic 1, we're going to put it in the hardware. So it was a five-point plan. And when I presented it to the board of directors in Tokyo, the board universally hated everything I said. They didn't want to do anything. They didn't want to lower the price because they weren't making enough profit on the hardware as it was. They sure as hell didn't want to put Sonic the Hedgehog in with the hardware, because then you're losing a profitable software sale. They didn't think it was wise to take on Nintendo. Nintendo was too big and powerful. The chairman kicked over a chair and he said, "No one agrees with anything you said, but I hired you and I promised you you could make the decisions for the United States, so go ahead and do it."
3: You're listening to Business Daily from the BBC World Service. Around the world, Sega launched one of the biggest in-your-face marketing campaigns of all time, saying with no problem that if you play Nintendo, you are a massive loser. This aggressive marketing, along with a stellar range of titles, caught the public's attention. Phrases like blast processing became known worldwide, despite no one really knowing what it meant. But it sounded cool. And some phrases are on display here at the Oxo Museum, as Monica shows me.
2: strategies that they did. Hinsman words like super effects or things like that, just to win people from the other council.
3: And did they actually mean anything? What they
2: not really. Sometimes they use the same stuff, but they just incorporate words just to try to win, like Genesis does what Nintendo
9: don't. What Nintendo don't.
10: The Sega Genesis has blast processing. Super Nintendo doesn't.
11: It's excellent.
12: It's better than a Nintendo.
13: Why can't it be more like that knife on Mario?
14: If you're not playing these games, you're a giant loser.
3: Along with Sonic the Hedgehog, Sega's games appealed to a more adult audience, with titles like Altered Beast, Mortal Kombat, and sports games. And within a year, Sega had achieved the impossible.
0: I remember sitting in a conference room at our headquarters, and one of the marketing people came in and said, we just got the data from the industry reports, and we now have passed Nintendo in share of market. And of course, we all screamed and yelled because that was quite an achievement, given we started with a 2% share of market, and we'd grown to a 51% share of market. So it was pretty impressive.
3: But what makes the console market so versatile is that every new generation changes the race. When a new console launches, dominance can disappear and a new player can take the lead. And by the mid-1990s, technology was moving fast and a new player was entering the game.
15: The Japanese electronics giant Sony is moving into the video games market for the first time. But many believe it marks an escalation in the real battle to dominate new technologies in the home.
3: Since the early 90s, Sony, the tech and entertainment giant, had been trying to break into video games for years, even experimenting with prototypes along with Nintendo and Sega. But when those partnerships collapsed, Sony decided to enter with its own console, the Sony PlayStation. In 1995, at a video game expo, Sega had a new console they were announcing, called the Sega Saturn, a system famous for its rush development, limited titles, and a high price tag of $399, as Tom recalls his presentation.
0: I didn't want to introduce Saturn at that June CES. I wanted to introduce it in the fall when we had more games available and it was better timing. But they insisted I introduce it at that CES, which was a terrible mistake because we had hardly, I think we had two games or something. I knew we were gonna fail, and I didn't want to do it.
3: Despite some strong game titles and hardware achievements, the Saturn's high price tag put a lot of people off buying Sega's next console. But one of the issues Sega had was PlayStation taking much of its market from this very moment. Following Tom's speech, Sony took to the stage for a brief presentation that became infamous.
16: I'm going to ask Sony Computer Entertainment President of America for a brief presentation.
1: $299. Sony PlayStation America. They were doing the keynote speeches, and he just stood up, went to the mic, and just said $299, and put the mic down and walked off.
3: That's Jeff Glendling, former head of marketing for PlayStation in the United Kingdom, talking about PlayStation's speech, which is known as the price heard across the world. With its lower price tag and higher catalogue of games, Sony was able to steal much of the market from Sega. And one of the ways they did this was their unique marketing strategy. Sega had already pushed gaming's image beyond families, aiming at a more mature audience. Sony went further still, targeting young adults, especially in Europe, where clubbing, festivals, and extreme sports defined youth culture. As Jeff explains, the best way to promote PlayStation was to put them in all the hottest clubs.
17: London's top clubs have more than great music. They have PlayStation.
18: It's the coolest club where you can come, you can play PlayStation and have a good time, listen to some good music as well.
1: So during 95, my job is to start building that hype and expectation, that word of mouth in the underground. So I was quite interested in club culture and music and fashion and art and sports. So for me, I felt that those areas of culture were much more influential than just spending millions to stick your logo on a team shirt. It was creating that army of ambassadors that would actively be talking about console. We gave them consoles, TVs, games ahead of launch. We only worked with the top clubs in each city and town so that they had a unique selling point over their competition. They put our logo on every flyer. So there were millions of flyers going out every week across the country, you know, highlighting that this club has got a PlayStation room. But we also built a skate park. We did club tours, we did festivals.
3: PlayStation pushed even further who games can be for. And with its expanded audience, it became the first home console to sell over 100 million units worldwide. Soon, the next generation of consoles were available. Nintendo and Sega had original game series, like Mario and Sonic, to support their upcoming systems. Sony had also used this exclusivity formula to support its successor, the PlayStation 2.
1: What absolutely made that fly was not just the legacy of the brand and the edginess of the PlayStation 1 marketing and console, but also you had an exclusive deal with Rockstar Games.
3: PlayStation's partnership with Rockstar Games helped secure one of the most popular gaming franchises, Grand Theft Auto. That exclusivity, combined with the console's ability to double as a DVD player, helped make PlayStation 2 lead the sales. And in 2001, Sega was struggling to remain competitive and exited the console race altogether, shifting its focus to game development, ending what many consider as the console wars. And since then, a lot has changed over a quarter of a century in gaming. PC gaming, online and streaming means now there are more ways to play than ever, much more than a home console. One thing for sure is the competition from the console wars helped make gaming the highest grossing form of entertainment today. From a successful launch, competitive pricing, and getting the right audience, there are many ways you can win in a console war, but perhaps the best method is simple. Have good games.
0: Do anything you can to get the hardware in the home, and then the software sales will follow if you have decent games to play.
3: This has been Business Daily for the BBC World Service, produced and presented by me, Sean Alsop. You're listening to the BBC World Service, and now witness history with me, Daniel Rosny. Today, I'm taking you back to 1999 for the story of how a teenager uncovered one of the biggest scandals in Belgian royal history by revealing the king had fathered a child outside of his marriage.
12: I get a phone call from a newspaper and they're asking me, you do realize you've put a bomb under the royal palace? And I was like, what do you mean? Well, you're right that King Albert has an illegitimate child. And I kind of started panicking.
19: It's October 1999, and Belgian schoolboy Mario De Niels is about to have his first book published at the age of 18.
12: Every single magazine had this exploding on the covers, and I was like, what is happening? What is happening?
19: Just one sentence in his unauthorized biography of the king's wife, Queen Paula, was about to generate headlines around the world, including Ireland, where Mario now lives. It would overshadow everything else in the book.
12: When this 18-year-old boy came along and said, hey, the king has another daughter, to the seasoned journalists, that was the perfect excuse to go all out on the story while blaming me for how dare he publish this.
19: Did you become a celebrity?
12: I wouldn't say I became a celebrity. I certainly became notorious. Half of the country was against me. People were saying very ugly things about me.
19: What Mario had written sparked a chain of events within the Belgian monarchy that wouldn't be resolved for more than 20 years. It all started 3 years earlier, when Mario was voluntarily writing for a magazine in his spare time. He thought focusing on the royal family would help sell some copies.
12: So I started looking for a book about the Queen, and I was amazed to find that there was none. I became really fascinated because she was an amazing beauty in the 60s and 70s. I mean, she was compared to Brigitte Bardot in the European press. She was on the covers of the magazines in Italy, France, Spain, all the time. And she only had Grace Kelly to contend with in terms of beauty.
6: With her charm and loveliness, it is not to be wondered at that Belgium has taken her to its heart.
19: Paola was born into an Italian aristocratic family, and she met her future husband, Albert, the younger brother to the then king, in the late 1950s.
6: The love match of Prince Albert and Princess Paola has stimulated a great warmth of Belgium affection for the royal house.
19: In the early 1990s, Albert's brother, the king, died without children, and so the throne unexpectedly went to him, making his wife, Paola, queen.
12: In the 90s, she was a bit dull. She kept a very low profile. And I was like, what happened to this very glamorous, out there woman from the 60s and 70s? I got really intrigued by her and by what happened. So I decided if no one else had written a book about her before, I would do it.
19: When Mario got home from school and finished his homework, he would then spend hours at his typewriter.
12: I wrote mainly in the evenings at the dinner table in my parents' house. I would write during the weekends, during school holidays. I even cancelled a three-week holiday my parents were going on because I wanted to keep writing. But I was so passionate about it. I wrote letters to people I wanted to speak to, and they wrote letters back with a phone number, and then I would call them and we'd make an appointment. Time and time again, when I appeared for an interview, I was 16, 17 years old at the time, so people were a bit surprised, you know? But I must have done something right during the interviews, because often at the end of it, the person I had interviewed would refer me to someone else. Oh, do you know such and such? Often I walked into an interview and the person said, oh, this is for school? I was like, no, I'm writing a book and I just have a publisher. They didn't take me seriously. And as a result, told me more than they should have. They opened up. They weren't guarded the way they would have been with a professional journalist, someone who'd been working in media for 20 years. Because I'd say a lot of them didn't think anything would come of this.
19: Before long, the inner circle of the royal family started talking to Mario. He believes with the Queen's permission. And then Mario discovered there had been problems in the royal marriage that had been resolved, but he wanted to know more about how they'd worked through their troubles. Eventually, a retired senior figure from the palace agreed to fill in the gaps.
12: I sat down with the man and I said, look, it's really frustrating. All these people are telling me about the crisis in the marriage. No one wants to tell me why. And he just said, but everyone knows Albert has another daughter. And I was gobsmacked. Obviously, I did not know what to say. My publisher was in that meeting and our mouths fell open and we just stared at each other.
19: With this new information, Mario had been given all the ingredients needed for a recipe in royal scandal.
12: Me and my publisher had very long conversations about this, and we decided that it was important to publish it because it explained an awful lot of what happened in Queen Paola's life. It explained why she had become the woman she was in the 90s, the queen she was. I didn't want to write a scandal book or an explosive book. The focus had to remain on Paola, her personality, who she was. So yes, therefore, it was important to include that her husband had another child, but I wanted to be very discreet about it. So in the end, it ended up being one sentence in the entire book.
19: Mario alleged Queen Paola's children had a half-sister, but he didn't name her. Very quickly, in the Belgian media, though, it was claimed this woman was Delphine Boel, an artist in her late 20s who was living in London. She initially refused to comment on the story, as did the palace. So the media focus remained on Mario and the revelation in his book.
12: I was still in secondary school. It was extraordinary. I was put into a car to go to a TV studio to be on the afternoon news. And then I started getting phone calls from journalists in France and Germany and the Netherlands. Delphine was the front cover of the Times of London.
20: And the Times has a very colourful picture of the illegitimate daughter of the King of Belgium sitting on one of her papier-mâché creations.
12: This massive storm about Delphine was kind of raging throughout Europe for a couple of weeks.
19: But I presume it did wonders for book sales.
12: Well, the book was published in October, so 2 months before Christmas. And I do remember walking through the main street of Antwerp, passing by a bookshop, There was only one book advertised in the window, and it was mine. I sold 35,000 copies, which was enough to catapult the book into the top three of the best-selling books in Flanders that decade in the space of 2 months.
19: Wow. King Albert abdicated in 2013, which meant he no longer had legal immunity in Belgium. Delphine then demanded a DNA test, which Albert refused, and the court ruled he had to pay a fine of 5,000 euros a day, roughly 5,700 US dollars. Finally, he took the test, and it was proven Delphine is his biological daughter. She won a separate legal case giving her the title of princess, as well as royal titles for her son and daughter.
12: That court case had actually been subconsciously weighing on me. I was so relieved because this went on for 7 years. Throughout those 7 years, I was thinking, what if she loses? What if she fails? And she'll forever be the illegitimate child. She'll always be this stain, this scandal, this taboo. And I thought to myself, you are to blame for that if that happens. You did that to her. So in 2020, when I got the phone call, the relief was incredible. It was incredible. I was so happy for her.
19: Mario Daniels, the author of Paola, La Dolce Vita to Queen, now lives in Ireland. He's a journalist who continues to cover the Belgian monarchy and other European royals too. He was speaking to me, Daniel Rosny, for Witness History.
4: Rain is on the way in the middle part of the week. It's your Radio IQ forecast. A bit of cloud coverage along and west of the Blue Ridge today. More sun further east, a little breezy and hot. Highs in the mid-80s to 98 for Richmond. The western part of the state tonight will see some clouds. More clearing further east. Lows in the low 60s to 72 in Fredericksburg. Wednesday, cloud coverage increases. Showers and storms gradually moving in from west to east as we move through the day. Stronger storms are possible late. A little breezy. Highs from 80 in Wise to 97 in Fredericksburg and Richmond.
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22: Good morning. Police are investigating a shooting at a San Diego mosque as a hate crime. They say two teens killed people, then themselves. The mosque's imam called the country's religious intolerance unprecedented. It's Morning Edition from NPR News. Voters who supported both President Biden and Trump leaning now. I'm Leila Faldin.
23: And I'm Martinez. NPR is following swing voters over the next 3 years, starting with two men who backed Trump in 2024 for very different reasons. Also, Trump will see today whether he can unseat another Republican in Congress. Thomas Massie worked to release the Epstein files. And a judge finds Elon Musk waited too long to file his lawsuit against OpenAI. It's Tuesday, May 19. Former NBA All-Star Kevin Garnett, KG, is halfway to 100 today. News is next.
24: Live from NPR News in Washington, I'm Louise Schiavone. It's primary election day in Kentucky. All eyes are on the Northern Kentucky Congressional District, where President Trump is trying to knock out another perceived adversary, Republican Congressman Thomas Massie. Kentucky Public Radio's Sylvia Goodman has details.
25: Trump's hand-picked candidate, former Navy SEAL Ed Gallarine, is making a bid for Massie's seat in a closely watched race that could have implications for the future of the GOP. Massie has emerged as a prominent Republican dissenting voice in Trump's second term, pushing back against the president's use of executive power and forcing a vote on the release of the Jeffrey Epstein files.
26: It's a referendum on whether every Republican in the House and the Senate is going to be a rubber stamp for the executive branch or not.
25: Gallarine has made it clear he won't diverge from Trump's vision for the country.
27: I'm 100% behind the president.
25: Now it's up to the voters. For NPR News, I'm Sylvia Goodman in Louisville, Kentucky.
24: San Diego police say that five people are dead, including two suspects, following Monday's shooting at the Islamic Center of San Diego. Corey Suzuki of member station KPBS reports.
2: The Islamic Center of San Diego is the largest mosque in San Diego County. Police say they found three people dead in front of the building. They found the two teenagers who they think were the shooters in a car several blocks away. They were also dead. Taha Hassan is the imam and director of the Islamic Center of San Diego. He said his community was in mourning.
5: The religious intolerance and the hate, unfortunately, that exists in our nation is unprecedented.
2: San Diego Police Chief Scott Wall said they are investigating the shooting as a hate crime. He declined to provide specific details, but said there was generalized hate rhetoric and speech involved. For NPR News, I'm Corey Suzuki in San Diego.
24: An American doctor in Congo is now among those infected with a rare type of Ebola. At the White House, Dr. Heidi Overton, deputy assistant to the president for domestic policy, told reporters,
7: "There is an American that is symptomatic and has tested positive for it's the Bundibugyo virus, a strain of Ebola. That American, as well as six other high-risk contacts, are going to be taken out of that region and taken to Germany. We want to thank our German counterparts. That is an internationally recognized location for viral hemorrhagic fever treatments."
24: The World Health Organization is calling the latest health outbreak an international public health emergency. Service on the Long Island Railroad is expected to resume around midday today after a strike shut down yesterday morning's commute to Queens and Manhattan for thousands of workers from Long Island. A deal was reached last night between New York's Mass Transportation Authority and the unions. New York's Governor Kathy Hochul said the resolution had produced a fair salary increase for the 3,500 striking rail workers. This is NPR News in Washington. The National Weather Service has been on a hiring spree after cuts by the Trump administration shrank the agency by about 15%. But when hurricane season arrives next month, the agency says it will be ready. Jenny Stiletovich from member station WLRN has more.
8: By September, the service plans to hire 450 entry-level meteorologists to make up for cuts that left some offices scrambling to provide around-the-clock coverage. So far, the agency says it's reached about half its goal. But some worry about a brain drain among the nation's forecasters. Most who left last year, approximately 500, were career forecasters taking early retirement. The union that represents them says that attrition rate is normally spread over a decade. The Trump administration has also cut researchers who investigate hurricanes. In Florida, about two dozen were cut. The administration also wants to dismantle the National Center for Atmospheric Research, which helps build models and instruments that better predict storms. For NPR News, I'm Jenny Stiletovich.
24: The Trump administration has announced the creation of a nearly $1.8 billion fund to compensate the president's allies who believe they were unjustly investigated and prosecuted by the Biden administration. The fund was announced yesterday by the Justice Department as part of a deal to resolve President Trump's lawsuit against the IRS over the leak of his tax returns. Democrats and government watchdogs are pledging to fight it, calling it unprecedented and corrupt. I'm Louise Schiavone, NPR News, Washington.
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4: Good morning. The time is 5:06. I'm Jeff Bostert. Good to be with you early on a Tuesday for Morning Edition on Radio IQ. Up ahead from NPR, a shooting at an Islamic center in San Diego Monday leaves five dead. Also, six states are holding primaries today, testing President Trump's influence. And the president, as you just heard, has dropped an IRS lawsuit. Those stories are just ahead. Later this half hour, two black men who voted for Democrats their whole life chose Donald Trump in 2024. They have very different feelings about how it's going. Tamara Keith has that report up about 15 minutes away. Traffic hang up to pass along right now. There's a one-mile backup on I-81 southbound at Lexington, just north of Buena Vista. All South lanes are closed after a tractor trailer wreck. 1 mile backup. Again, I-81 southbound, Rockbridge County, mile marker 190. Rain's on the way in the middle part of the week. We'll have some clouds today along and west of the Blue Ridge. More sun further east. Breezy, hot, highs in the mid-80s to 98 for Richmond. Tonight in the west, we'll see some clouds clearing further east. Lows in the low 60s to 72 in Fredericksburg. Increasing clouds throughout the day. Tomorrow, showers and storms moving from west to east. Stronger storms are possible. Highs in the low 80s to upper 90s. Roanoke now is 69 degrees. Lynchburg, 64. 69 in Charlottesville. Fredericksburg and Richmond, 71 degrees. It's 5:07.
22: It's Morning Edition from NPR News. I'm Leila Fadel in Washington, D.C.
10: And I'm A. Martinez in Los Angeles, California. San Diego police are investigating what may have motivated two teenagers to shoot at a mosque and kill three people there.
22: The attack is being investigated as a hate crime, and police say the two suspects later shot themselves.
10: NPR's Juliana Kim is covering this from San Diego. Juliana, how did this start yesterday?
11: So the San Diego Police Department received reports of an active shooter at the Islamic Center of San Diego shortly before noon. The center is the largest mosque in the county and runs a school. San Diego Police Chief Scott Wall said yesterday that officers upon arrival saw three people dead in front of the center. A nearby landscaper was also shot at but not struck, and no children at the center were injured. Wall said around the same time, police received calls about gunshots at a second location. There, officers found two people inside a vehicle, both of whom were dead from self-inflicted gunshot wounds. Wall believes the pair were responsible for the shooting at the center.
10: And what do we know about them and also the victims?
11: So authorities have yet to release the identities of the shooters, but we do know that they were two males, 17 and 18 years old. Police Chief Wall said officers got a call earlier that morning from a mother whose son had ran away. She told authorities that she believed her son was suicidal and that her car and weapons were missing. Wall said officers were sent to locations that they believed might be threatened, but there was no specific threat made to the Islamic Center. The motive has yet to be determined, but Wall said authorities are investigating this as a hate crime. He added that, quote, there was definitely hate rhetoric involved, end quote, though he didn't explain further. In terms of the victims, authorities have also not yet released names to the public, but Wall did mention that one of the victims was a security guard at the center.
10: Yeah, kids were evacuated from the school inside the mosque and then brought to a nearby church. And Juliana, you were there. Tell us what you saw.
11: Yeah, I mean, I saw a lot of families waiting hours to reunite with their children and head home. Manasar Barbak was waiting for his 9-year-old nephew. He told me he was shocked by what happened. At the same time, he's always been worried about the possibility of an attack like this.
13: It's always in your head that it's going to happen someday.
11: You know, when I asked him what he meant by that, he said he felt that places of worship have been increasingly under attack.
13: A synagogue was attacked not long ago, too, so it doesn't matter what faith, any attack on anybody is not acceptable, yeah.
11: In 2019, there was a shooting at a synagogue in a San Diego suburb. One person was killed and three people were injured.
10: What about reactions from San Diego's Muslim community? What are you hearing?
11: Yeah, the Islamic Center of San Diego's Imam Taha Hussein spoke briefly at a press conference yesterday, and he said,
14: this is something that we have never expected to take place. But at the same time, the religious intolerance and the hate, unfortunately, that exists in our nation is unprecedented.
11: He ended his remarks by asking the public to practice tolerance as his community mourns.
10: That's NPR's Juliana Kim joining us from San Diego. Thank you very much.
11: Thank you.
10: There are primaries in six states today.
22: The results in those elections will give us more understanding of President Trump's continued influence from the Oval Office, even when he's not on the ballot.
10: NPR senior political editor and correspondent Domenico Montanaro is here to talk us through all of it. So, Domenico, what races in particular are you watching today?
0: Well, I mean, as you said, there's six states that are voting, from Pennsylvania to the south in Kentucky, Alabama, and Georgia, to out west in Oregon and Idaho. We're really heading into the heat of primary season here. The race I've got my closest eye on tonight is in Kentucky, a congressional race where Republican Thomas Massey is in a fight for his political life because of his high-profile disagreements with President Trump, especially and including wanting those Epstein files released.
10: Okay, so where does a president fit in here?
0: Yeah, I mean, Trump has been a huge theme here. I mean, Trump has been so upset with Massey that he endorsed a primary opponent, Ed Gallrein, who served in the Navy as a SEAL officer. Trump said all he needed was a, quote, warm body in this race, and got one, he said, with a, quote, big, beautiful brain. Massey has tried to address that and still wrap his arms around Trump, like in this ad.
1: So there's no sense in trying to avoid it. Let's just talk about the elephant in the room. I agree with President Trump a whole lot more than I disagree with him. The list is long.
0: So he said he was trying to address the elephant in the room, but I thought it was notable that he never actually addresses the elephant in the room and those criticisms of Trump in that ad, just what they agree on, like immigration policy, defending the Second Amendment. But all of that could be a tough sell to MAGA fans. And opponents of Massey have been running tens of millions of dollars in opposition to him, like this one.
3: Thomas Massey's new ad. The elephant is fake, and so is Massey's claim of supporting President Trump.
0: And that's referring there to the use of AI in Massey's ad. The ad is from United Democracy Project, or UDP, which is affiliated with AIPAC. That's the pro-Israel lobby. And they see Massey as not being pro-Israel enough and has put him in ads next to pictures of Democrats like Minnesota Congresswoman Ilhan Omar and New York Representative Alexandria Ocasio-Cortez.
10: When you mentioned the ads that have been running, you mentioned tens of millions of dollars. That sounds like a lot of money for a primary election.
0: It really is. I mean, in fact, according to our ad tracking partner, Ad Impact, this race has seen the most money ever spent on TV ads for a House primary, $33 million. So much of it is from groups trying to defeat Massey. So a lot of money being spent on Trump's retribution campaign, and there's hundreds of millions more where that came from. We saw some of it used again successfully over the weekend in Louisiana when incumbent Republican Senator Bill Cassidy went down in the primary there after Trump backed the challenger. And this is why so few Republicans put their necks out to oppose the president.
10: Is that dynamic playing out in other places?
0: Yeah, you know, it's a key thing in a lot of primaries, especially in places with very conservative primary electorates. Tonight we're going to see results from Senate primaries in Alabama and Georgia, where the Republicans, they're all trying to out-MAGA each other. Georgia is going to be particularly important to watch because it's a really important Senate race with Democrat John Ossoff as the incumbent. Republicans would really love to flip that seat, but the Republican primary electorate in Georgia is very conservative and very different than the general election one, which has become much more purple. Trump and Trump-like candidates have shown great strength in primaries when parties tend to turn out their most loyal supporters, but they have a harder time in general elections. So Republicans have to be careful not to come across as too extreme if they want to win this seat in November.
10: All right, that's NPR's Domenico Montanaro. Thanks a lot, Domenico.
0: You're welcome.
10: President Trump often turns to the courts. He'll sue over policy disagreements with states, unflattering news coverage, or even business disputes.
22: This week, he walked away from a case he filed. It was against his own government over the leak of his personal tax returns. Instead of continuing the case, he's setting up a nearly $1.8 billion fund that could award taxpayer money to January 6 defendants.
10: NPR's Carrie Johnson has been following the case. So Carrie, Trump's lawsuit against the government he leads was, I guess, the word I'm looking for, maybe unusual to say the least. So it sounds like this settlement is also unusual too.
15: Very much so. No one could come up with an example of a president taking his own administration to court until this year. Trump had sued the IRS for $10 billion after a contractor leaked his tax returns to the press back in 2019. But a judge in the case started asking some tough questions about the president being on both sides of this dispute. And this week, as a deadline loomed for Trump's lawyers to respond, they abandoned the case. The Justice Department says Trump's going to get an apology, but no direct financial payment. Instead, they're creating an anti-weaponization fund, $1.776 billion, to compensate people who have been targeted by the Biden administration. Trump talked about this fund with reporters yesterday.
6: This is reimbursing people that were horribly treated. It's anti-weaponization. They've been weaponized. They've been, in some cases, imprisoned wrongly.
10: So, Kerry, if the president is on both sides of this case and he says it's over, is anyone going to be able to object to it?
15: Nearly 100 Democrats in Congress tried. They filed court papers asking to intervene in this Florida IRS case. Matt Platkin is their lawyer.
12: If it is okay for a president to sue himself and then come up with a huge amount of money that he's going to pay for totally unrelated things, then there is no longer a point to Congress playing a role in the appropriations process. The Constitution says Congress appropriates money, Congress passes laws, the president must execute those laws.
15: Last night, the federal judge in charge of this case closed the door on it. Since the Trump administration moved to drop it and DOJ did not file any settlement terms with her to review, then after she dismissed the case, DOJ posted the terms of the settlement agreement online. Donald Sherman of Citizens for Responsibility and Ethics in Washington says this is one of the single most corrupt acts in American history.
10: So the new anti-weaponization fund, who is eligible to apply?
15: The acting attorney general, Todd Blanche, will appoint members of a board to oversee this fund, and Trump will be able to fire them without cause. Blanche, of course, is a former personal lawyer to Trump. He said in a statement, the machinery of government should never be weaponized against any American, and DOJ wants to right past wrongs. This fund is going to be created from a pool of taxpayer money. It's not clear the government will have to disclose who receives that money. And watchdogs say they're really worried that people who storm the Capitol on January 6, 2021 are now going to be in line for compensation. DOJ says this fund is going to finish its work in December 2028. That's shortly before Trump is scheduled to leave the White House.
10: One more thing. Any precedent for this enormous fund?
15: The Trump administration says President Obama did it years ago to compensate farmers who've suffered racial discrimination. But people who worked at DOJ say there are really big differences. A judge signed off on that settlement, and this one is three times bigger than that one.
10: That's NPR's Kerry Johnson. Kerry, thanks.
15: Thank you.
10: This is NPR News.
4: It's 519. I'm Jeff Foster. Good to have you with us early on a Tuesday. It's another hot and steamy day in the Commonwealth. It's Morning Edition on Radio IQ. A little later this hour, Kentucky Republican Thomas Massey is seeking an eighth term in Congress.
26: And I think I've earned the trust of Republicans, independents, and some Democrats.
4: But Massey is not always in lockstep with President Trump. Today faces the toughest primary challenge of his career. We'll have that report from Louisville, just over 15 minutes away.
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4: Quick reminder, there is a one-mile backup right now, I-81 southbound in Rockbridge County. This is just south of Lexington and near Buena Vista. The south right lane, right shoulder are closed. One-mile backup, I-81 south, mile marker 190.
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4: A few clouds in the west, more sun in the east. Breezy hot today. Highs in the mid-80s to upper 90s. Showers and storms expected by tomorrow. It's 521.
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2: 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I'm Amy Martinez.
5: And I'm Layla Faldin. There are primaries today in Pennsylvania and Georgia, two of the seven swing states that played a key role in President Trump's return to the White House. So how do voters in those states describe the country now?
19: To me, that word is chaotic. Why? Gas prices through the roof.
20: I would say chaotic.
21: The state of the country basically is out of control.
23: Disrepair.
25: Self-loathing.
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5: Those voices come from a new project from NPR senior political correspondent Tamara Keith called Swing Shift, which launches today. And Tam is with us now. Tell us more about this project and why you're talking to these voters in particular.
33: Yeah, I wanted to have an ongoing conversation with a group of voters who could be pivotal in the midterms and the 2028 presidential election. So we recruited about a dozen people from swing states. Most of them voted for President Biden in 2020 and then President Trump in 2024, though a couple swung in the other direction. The plan is to really get to know these voters over the next 3 years and share their stories.
34: How they vote is how America will vote.
33: That's pollster Frank Luntz, who told me in a polarized country, these are the people who decide elections.
34: This 7% of America that goes back and forth, and not just back and forth between Republicans and Democrats, they'll vote for an independent candidate and they may not even vote. And that is the margin of success in the states and districts that matter.
5: But given how divided this country is, I know from being out there, a lot of people just avoid entirely speaking about politics because it's so toxic. Was it easy to find people to talk to you?
33: No. And because this is such a toxic environment, we ended up agreeing not to use their full names on air. And this frees them up to talk about their hopes, their fears, their regrets without having to worry about personal or professional repercussions. After interviewing one of the voters in this project, he told me it felt like political therapy.
5: Political therapy, but also a sad statement that people don't feel safe enough to just say what they think.
33: Yeah.
5: Now, you're starting in Georgia. Tell us about the voters you met there.
33: Gerald and Wally are both black men who live in different Atlanta suburbs, and I interviewed them at their homes.
35: Hi, I'm Tamara.
36: Nice to meet you.
35: Hi, nice to meet you too.
33: Both men grew up voting for Democrats and voted for President Biden in 2020. Then in 2024, they switched to President Trump. The similarities end there. Gerald is very happy with President Trump.
37: Listen, I am so pro-Trump. People just don't even understand how, like the dude is amazing because he is not like it. He not following the script.
33: He gives Trump an A++ for his performance on the job. I asked Wally the same question.
38: An F? What do we have that we can hang our hat on right now? We have higher gas prices.
33: Wally said he can't think of a positive line item out of the Trump presidency. Not a one.
38: I think with Trump, we're just trying to weather this guy. We can't get to 2029 fast enough. The problem is what shape will we be in once we get there, you know?
33: Wally and his family are financially secure, but he wants a better country for his kids, and he just can't see it.
38: Everyone's drowning, and we just need to come up for air. No one's really just trying to swim the shore. We're just trying to get our head or our noses above the water.
33: Is he surprised? Not really. He didn't have high expectations for a second Trump term, but he was fed up with the incremental change Democrats were offering. His view of the American political system is dark. He believes the country needs to hit rock bottom, so he voted for maximum chaos.
38: I feel if they get mad enough, they'll force change somehow. They'll force it somehow.
33: Gerald's vote was hopeful. He says he swung to Trump after researching and doing more critical thinking.
37: And to me, critical thinking means that what if I'm wrong about what I've been told?
33: Gerald says he's never going back to the Democrats, even as he's lost friends over his social media posts. He says gas prices are kicking his butt right now. Still, Gerald has faith in President Trump and says the current economic pain will be worth it if the threat from Iran is resolved.
37: I just try to do the cutting back that I could do to in order to try to, you know, survive until we make it through it. It's like anything else. It's a season.
33: He uses apps to find discounts on gas and says there are other ways to cut back. Like you don't have to eat out all the time.
37: Cook fast. Me and my wife have been, you know, fasting. And it's like a lot of benefits, and including one of those benefits is saving money on groceries.
33: And these are sacrifices that Gerald says he's willing to make. None of this has soured his view of the president.
5: Wow, that was NPR's Tamara Keith speaking with two voters who are part of her project, Swing Shift. And I have to say, Wally and Gerald are on wildly different ends of the spectrum. Where do the rest of the voters you are talking to?

0: down, and that could have consequences for the midterms. But before Democrats pop the champagne, I also asked these voters to grade Democrats in Congress, and those grades were worse.
1: Wow. NPR's Tamara Keith, looking forward to the next installment. Thanks for this reporting.
0: You're welcome.

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1: Good morning. I'm Jeff Bostard. It's 529. Radio IQ News up in a moment.
2: Despite housing being historically unaffordable, a growing number of Gen Zers are becoming homeowners. 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
5: 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And from the Jefferson Center in Roanoke, presenting saxophonist Ravi Coltrane Friday, May 22nd. Coltrane is a composer and band leader and the son of musicians John and Alice Coltrane. Tickets and information at jeffcenter.org.
6: Our news in Washington, I'm Louise Schiavone. President Trump's lawyers have moved to resolve his lawsuit against the IRS over the leak of his tax returns with the creation of a nearly $1.8 billion fund to compensate Trump allies who believe they were unjustly investigated and prosecuted by the Biden administration. The president told reporters,
7: "These were people that were weaponized and really treated brutally by a system that was so corrupt, with corrupt people running it, and they're getting reimbursed for their legal fees and the other things that they had to suffer."
6: Democrats and government watchdogs say they will fight it. Authorities are investigating a shooting at San Diego County's largest mosque as a hate crime. Police say two teenage suspects opened fire at the Islamic Center of San Diego, killing three men. The suspects were found dead in a car of a parent's self-inflicted gunshot wounds. Daniel McDonald, who lives near the center, was home when the shooting started.
8: "In my house, when I heard the shots ring out on my street, then a few minutes later, go out and look, and some glass on the street. Gardner looks all shaken up, and at the end of my street, over at Hatton, there's one of the shooters on the floor getting revived by the police officers."
6: Police say the search for the teenage suspects began after a mother of one of the teens reported her son was suicidal. Wall Street is quiet so far this morning. Futures basically unchanged. This is NPR.
1: Radio IQ News, I'm Jeff Bossert. Now that the U.S. Supreme Court has ended the effort to redraw Virginia's congressional map, Democrats and Republicans are refocusing on the existing map. Michael Pope has more.
9: Everything that's old is new again in Virginia politics, and that includes the congressional map that was drawn after the 2020 census. The most likely seat for Democrats to flip from red to blue is in Hampton Roads, where incumbent Jen Kiggins will likely face former Congresswoman Elaine Luria. J. Miles Coleman at the University of Virginia Center for Politics says that seat is a toss-up, and he says Republican Congressman Rob Whitman is also likely to face a serious challenge in Henrico prosecutor Shannon Taylor.
10: That's one that we rate as leans Republican. So, you know, the Republicans are a bit of a favorite right now, but that's one that the Democrats still could get. In fact, last year, Governor Spanberger narrowly carried that first district.
9: Wes Bellamy of Virginia State University says former Congressman Tom Perriello might even be able to unseat Republican Congressman John McGuire, which the Center for Politics rates as likely Republican.
11: With the victory from the redistricting vote in Virginia, there is now a reason to see philanthropists, organizers, the DCCC pour money into that race specifically, because it can be flipped. And when you have a candidate who's won it, and people are very familiar with Tom Perriello, I think that there is a potential to be able to ride that wave into victory for the Democrats.
9: Democrats and Republicans will select candidates in a statewide primary on August 4th. Michael Pope.
1: Ahead this half hour, with grocery store beef prices hovering around record highs, more consumers are choosing to buy a whole or half animal carcass for bulk savings. We'll have that report at

0: 545. And a reminder, just south of Lexington, there is still a one-mile backup after a tractor-trailer crash in Rockbridge County, I-81 South, mile marker 190. Some clouds early today along and west of the Blue Ridge. More sun in the east. Breezy, hot, highs in the mid-80s to upper 90s. We'll have some clouds this evening in the west. More clearing in the east. Lows in the low 60s to low 70s. Increasing showers and storms tomorrow. Highs in the low 80s to upper 90s. Roanoke has 71 degrees. Charlottesville, 69. Fredericksburg and Richmond, already 71 degrees.
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2: It's Morning Edition from NPR News. I'm Leila Fadel in Washington, D.C.
3: And I'm A. Martinez in Los Angeles, California. Elon Musk's lawsuit against OpenAI CEO Sam Altman is over for now. A judge hearing the case dismissed it on Monday. Musk's legal team argued that Altman and others, quote, stole a charity when they changed OpenAI's corporate structure several years ago. NPR's tech correspondent John Ruich was in the courtroom when the verdict was delivered. So, John, walk us through the verdict.
4: Sure thing. There were three claims in this case, but one of them was really the linchpin, and that was that there was a breach of charitable trust by Altman and OpenAI president Greg Brockman. And the claim went something like this. Musk helped start OpenAI 11 years ago as a nonprofit with a mission to develop AI for the good of humanity. Altman and Brockman later created a for-profit arm of OpenAI to raise money and attract hires. And in doing so, they moved assets and people into the for-profit arm, abandoned the original mission, and enriched themselves. The nine-person jury didn't really get into the nitty-gritty of the actual claims and instead tossed out the case on the grounds that the lawsuit was filed too late. It was beyond the statute of limitations. It took the jury less than 2 hours to get to that decision, and the judge in the case immediately agreed and dismissed the claims.
3: All right. I can't imagine Elon Musk was too thrilled by the verdict. What's his response been?
4: Yeah, Musk said on X that the judge and jury never actually ruled on the merits of the case, just on what he called a calendar technicality. And he said he would be appealing. Musk's lawyer, Mark Toberoff, put it in more grandiose, dramatic terms, saying the decision reminded him of episodes like the Siege of Charleston and the Battle of Bunker Hill, both from the Revolutionary War.
5: These were major losses for Americans, but who won the war? And this one is not over.
4: This one's not over. He declined to speak, though, to reporters about the appeal strategy.
3: All right, so I'm guessing OpenAI does not think it won on a technicality.
4: That's correct. That is not how OpenAI's lawyers see it. Here's lead attorney William Savitt.
6: It's not a technical decision. It's a substantive one. It says you brought your claims too late, and you did it because you were sitting on them to use them as a weapon of a competitor who can't compete in the marketplace.
4: That's been part of their argument all along. You know, Musk left OpenAI in 2018 after a power struggle. That was well before OpenAI became a household name when it launched ChatGPT in 2022. In 2023, Musk started a direct for-profit competitor called xAI, and then the following year he filed this lawsuit. So OpenAI argued that Musk was really just trying to put a dent in a rival with this litigation.
3: So, John, where does all of this leave everyone?
4: Well, there's more to come, obviously, if there is an appeal. The stakes of this trial were pretty high. You know, if Musk won, it could have led to some major changes at OpenAI, including the ouster of Altman and Brockman from their leadership roles and the unwinding of the for-profit structure. That could have radically reshaped the entire competitive landscape. For now, though, this is in the rearview mirror for OpenAI. It is facing some challenges. It's spending tons of money, and there are questions about whether those investments are going to pay off in the ways that they might hope. You know, OpenAI has been a leader in AI chatbots and large language models, but now there's quite stiff competition. Also, there are widespread reports, which OpenAI has not confirmed, that the company is planning an IPO, possibly as early as this year. And so this outcome in court at this stage has got to be a relief to them.
3: All right, that's NPR's John Ruich. John, thanks.
4: You're welcome.
2: A Republican congressman from Kentucky isn't afraid to tell his party or President Trump no. That has made Thomas Massie a national figure and a target of Trump's at the same time. Now Massie is facing the toughest primary challenge of his career from former Navy SEAL Ed Gallrine. Kentucky Public Radio's Sylvia Goodman reports.
7: You may remember Massie as the Republican who led the fight to get the Jeffrey Epstein files released, or the one who's consistently opposed Trump's involvement in foreign conflicts. Or maybe as the one of two House GOP no votes on Trump's signature policy package, the One Big Beautiful Bill.
8: I'm not going to vote with the party if they're going to bankrupt this country.
7: With his signature federal debt clock on his lapel, Massie hasn't shied away from being the GOP opposition voice, even when it makes him unpopular in his party. He says constituents in his Northern Kentucky district don't want a rubber stamp.
8: There are people who may be registered to one party or the other, but when they go to the ballot box, they vote based on their beliefs. And also, do they trust the person? And I think I've earned the trust of Republicans, independents, and some Democrats.
7: Trump has certainly not been quiet about his displeasure with Massie. On his social media feeds, he's called him a, quote, sick wacko, a complete and total disaster, and the Republican Party's worst congressman ever. The president has made it abundantly clear he wants Massie out, including when he came to Kentucky in March to loudly and proudly support his chosen candidate to take him on, Ed Gallrine.
9: Give me somebody with a warm body to beat Massie, and I got somebody with a warm body but a big beautiful brain and a great patriot. He's unbelievable.
7: If you're looking for where Gallrine splits with the president, you won't find it.
10: I'm 100% behind the president, what he's doing to turn our nation around.
7: Gallrine, a decorated Navy SEAL officer whose family are longtime Kentucky farmers, points to Trump's huge margins in Kentucky, which are even bigger in Massie's congressional district. In 2024, Trump won Massie's district by more than 35 points.
10: They support our president, all right, 1,000%. And now I'm gonna represent them.
7: But Kentucky has a history of choosing contrarians. Think Senator Rand Paul, who's a strong ally of Massie's and has campaigned with him. Trump has called Massie Rand Paul Jr. Massie says he's stuck with his principles, and that's why people vote for him. Massie has long voted against big omnibus bills because of all the spending line items. He says it gives his opponents a lot of ammunition.
11: You can run virtually any ad you want against me.
7: And, well, the ads in this race have gotten wild. One ad made with artificial intelligence appears to show Massie in a romantic throuple with Democratic congresswomen.
12: This is worse than adultery. It's a complete and total betrayal of President Trump.
7: With candidate and PAC spending through the roof, it's likely to be one of the country's most expensive House primaries. And some Republican voters are conflicted. While many have voted for Massie for years, they wonder if he's become too much of an obstructionist. Here's Ron Stamm, who attended the Kenton County Republican dinner.
13: They pack all these extraneous things to these bills. Well, Thomas Massie's the kind of guy who says, no, I'm not going to vote for all of this other stuff.
7: Stamm does wonder, maybe that strategy doesn't work in Washington. Others say they don't want to vote for a puppet and respect Massie for standing behind the same values he's always had. But Trump loyalists like Janice Sewell from Hebron, who attended Trump's Northern Kentucky rally, say it's time for Massie to get out of the way.
14: He should be a registered Democrat. Seriously, that's how I feel. Because he votes with the Democrats on everything.
7: Polls have gone back and forth. Up until last week, Massie had the edge, but a recent poll showed Gallrine picking up steam. For NPR News, I'm Sylvia Goodman in Louisville, Kentucky.

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1: It's NPR member station Radio IQ, the time 542. Good to be with you early on a Tuesday. I'm Jeff Foster. A little later on, we hear from a 90-year-old Palestinian man in Gaza who says his life has never felt safe as he recalls many displacements and wars. We'll have that report 10 minutes away. A reminder, there's still a one-mile backup on I-81 southbound by Lexington after a tractor-trailer crash earlier. South right lane, right shoulder is closed. That's I-81 South Rockbridge County, mile marker 190.
2: 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A stark image from the 1989 Tiananmen Square massacre in Beijing. 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
1: We'll have some clouds early along and west of the Blue Ridge, more sun in the east, and highs again in the mid-80s to upper 90s for Richmond. A high today in the Roanoke area around 96 degrees. Increasing clouds tomorrow, showers and storms gradually moving in from west to east. Highs from 80 in Wise to 97 in Richmond. We have 63 degrees in Blacksburg. Roanoke 71, Charlottesville 69, Fredericksburg and Richmond have 71 degrees.
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7: It's Morning Edition from NPR News. I'm Leila Fadel.
8: And I'm A. Martinez. Beef costs a lot right now. A pound of ground beef costs an average of $6.90 in April. A sirloin steak runs more than $14 per pound. Those are both up almost 20% from the year before. Some people are trying to cut down their beef bill by buying in bulk directly from the ranch. Here's Michael Marks with Harvest Public Media.
9: I'm in Casey Ginnert's tidy garage in Canyon Lake in Central Texas, and she's giving me a tour of her freezer.
10: So at the top, we have mostly, we've got beef link, we've got any roast I have.
9: It's packed, mostly with beef. She's got roasts, ribs, steaks, and a whole trove of her favorite cut.
10: This third row, this is literally nothing but beef tenderloin. Is that not the most beautiful thing you've ever seen?
9: This will last Ginnert and her partner more than a year, and these are folks who eat beef about five nights a week. They ordered the meat in bulk from a ranch about 75 miles east called Bastrop Cattle Company. Buying meat direct from a rancher is not a new concept, but the practice boomed thanks to COVID. Back then, grocery stores couldn't keep their coolers stocked, and people wanted to know they'd have a stable meat supply. Now, rising grocery prices have made bulk beef a better deal. Here's Max Krimke, one of the owners of Bastrop Cattle Company.
11: I remember the exact moment whenever somebody said to me, "Oh, we did the numbers, and actually we think it'll save us money." And I was like, "Oh, okay, that's wild."
9: Krimke says that buying a whole cow from a rancher like him used to be a more complex process.
11: You'd buy the cow from the rancher live weight, then go to the butcher, and then it would turn into a hanging weight, which is with all the inedible parts removed.
9: Now, customers don't have to think about all that. They pick how much beef they want, decide how they want it cut, with Kremke's help, and then pay one fee. It's over $2,000 for a half cow and nearly $4,000 for a whole. That's a lot. But with retail beef prices still near record highs, it might end up cheaper than the grocery store. Aaron Beyer is a meat extension specialist for Kansas State University.
12: I think that you probably were paying a premium to be purchasing the more local products in bulk. My hypothesis is that that gap has shrunk a little bit.
9: She says there are caveats. You have to have enough money to pay for the beef up front and a freezer to store it all. Beyer says some people who bought a whole cow during the pandemic got more than they bargained for.
12: That was a big issue from the beginning of, I bought a half of beef or a quarter of beef, and then they would get it, right? And they have one small chest freezer. There's no way that's going to fit.
9: Back in Canyon Lake, Casey Ginnert likes how buying a few hundred pounds of beef at a time shields her from fluctuations in price.
10: Once you buy it at that price, if it goes up because something's going on political science-wise, whatever, my pricing has stayed the same, at least for a good year and a half.
9: Ginnert thinks ordering the bulk beef has made a difference for her budget.
10: The upfront cost is a little painful, but it is worth it in the long run. And just think that you're not going to see beef probably for a good year to year and a half on your grocery bill.
9: After purchasing 3 orders from Bastrop Cattle Company, she says this is how she'll buy beef from now on. For NPR News, I'm Michael Marks.

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1: Good morning, I'm Jeff Bosser. The time, 5:49. Up ahead next hour, a preview as six states hold primaries today with key races continuing to serve as a test of President Trump's influence on the Republican Party and voters. We'll also hear from a conservative consultant and pollster talking about the Kentucky and Georgia primaries. That's all in the next half hour.
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1: Still an ongoing traffic situation. 1 mile back up after a tractor-trailer wreck on I-81 southbound Rockbridge County. That is just south of Lexington, north of Buena Vista. Rain on the way in the middle part of the week. We'll have highs today with very hot conditions again in the mid-80s to upper 90s. A little more cloud coverage along and west of the Blue Ridge, more sun in the east. Lows tonight in the low 60s to low 70s, and showers gradually moving in from west to east tomorrow. Highs in the low 80s to upper 90s.
0: It's Morning Edition from NPR News. I'm A. Martinez.
4: And I'm Leila Faldin. Palestinians call it the Nakba, Arabic for catastrophe. Israelis call it their war of independence. But 78 years later, Palestinians say their mass expulsion, flight, and killings have continued. NPR's Enes Baba in Gaza spoke with a man who survived it all.
5: Atiya Al-Tibi has 8 children and nearly 100 grandchildren and great-grandchildren. He says he is a Palestinian, the son of Palestinians, and that his entire life has been defined by this. At 90, he is one of the oldest living people in Gaza today. But he says this is hardly a life. He says, at this moment, we are neither dead nor alive. That life has been taken from us. NPR met Al-Tibi in a tent in Gaza City with a single wooden bed. His home was destroyed in an Israeli airstrike. He survived the bombings and starvation. Doctors had to amputate him at the knee. But Al-Tibi remembers bitter days before the conflict began nearly 80 years ago. His family ate off the land, grazing sheep and farming vegetables in what was Al-Majdal, what is now the Israeli city of Ashkelon. At 12 years old, everything changed. Word spread of raids and killing in Palestinian villages that year of 1948. His family, like hundreds of thousands of other Palestinians, fled their village to Gaza. An Israeli drone buzzes overhead as the 90-year-old says he hasn't felt safe his entire life since. More than 72,000 Palestinians have been killed in Israeli attacks in Gaza following Hamas's deadly attacks on Israel in 2023 that killed around 1,200 people, according to authorities on both sides. Al-Tibi says, it's been one catastrophe or Nakba after another, but that this land will always remain home. Anas Baba, NPR News, Gaza.
0: In Utah, a group of communities have joined forces to bring more renewable energy to the electric grid. As part of our Climate Solutions Week, KUER's David Kondos reports on an effort that could help cities in other states take climate action.
6: Utah has typically looked underground for its power. Most of the state's electricity comes from coal and natural gas. And state leaders have taken action recently to keep Utah's fossil fuel plants alive.
7: We do have a legacy here of mining.
6: Emily Quinton walks up to a life-size statue of a miner in the mountain town of Colville in northern Utah. Quinton is the sustainability director for Summit County, which is home to Colville.
7: Obviously, the city that we're in here of Colville, named after that, not just the coal that was mined here, but we're in a state of Utah where the state rock is coal.
6: But now, Colville is one of 19 Utah communities working to go all in on clean power. They make up the Utah Renewable Communities Coalition, which plans to build at least one renewable energy project in the next few years. They want to generate enough electricity from things like wind and solar to offset all the power used in their nearly 300,000 homes and businesses. It's a unique strategy, Quinton says, particularly at a time when the federal government has done a U-turn on supporting renewables.
7: Our efforts here have been happening over the course of multiple federal administrations already. It shows us that at the local level, you can continue to move on climate strategies kind of regardless of the federal winds.
6: But it hasn't been easy. It's taken years of work, Quinton says, driven by residents' demand for more clean energy options. And the state legislature had to pass a law in 2019 to even make this type of community utility collaboration possible. Steve Handy was the Republican state representative who championed the bill. He says renewables have often been politicized, but to him, adding it to Utah's energy mix just makes sense.
8: Utah needs all of the power that it can get with the data centers, the advent of artificial intelligence, EVs. We can't get it just from coal-based, fossil fuel-based, because that is now one of the more expensive options.
6: Pacific Corp, which runs the regional utility, is rolling back its future plans for building more renewable energy. But it is moving forward with the coalition's program. That's because it'll generate the funds to pay for new projects through a $4 monthly fee on customers' bills starting next year. The group of Utah communities ranges from the capital, Salt Lake City, to small towns like winter sports hub Park City. City Sustainability Director Luke Carton walks beneath a ski lift on a grassy hill that's normally covered with snow all spring. He says residents feel extra urgency to reduce the emissions fueling climate change this year. Record warm winter temperatures zapped the snow that's the foundation of this area's economy and identity.
9: We made this change in one of the most conservative states in the country, and it's something that the community can take pride in.
6: But it may be an uphill climb for other red states to pass a law like Utah's, says Severin Borenstein. He is an energy expert at the University of California, Berkeley. Now, a single program won't do much to stop climate change, he says, but it could help build momentum as people see what's possible.
10: That sort of leadership and setting an example, I think, is the real value of these sorts of efforts.
6: And for many rural communities, switching to all renewable power without this coalition would be next to impossible. Take Castle Valley, a southeast Utah town of just 347 residents. Council member Pamela Gibson says people here have seen climate change impact their valley, like during this year's warm, dry winter. She says the community wants to do what they can to protect their home for the future.
11: I mean, we can't solve all the problems, but if we all get together, it's drops of water in a big pond, and you know, we can eventually fill it up.
6: Castle Valley and the other communities have until June to fully commit to the program. The coalition plans to announce its first renewable energy project this summer and begin adding new power to the grid by 2030. For NPR News, I'm David Kondos in Castle Valley, Utah.
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0: Good morning. Six states hold primaries today. President Trump's favorability is at record lows. Will he be able to keep defeating incumbents from his own party, who he views as not loyal enough? It's Morning Edition from NPR News.
1: We've got multiple reactions to Monday's announced merger of Dominion with Florida-based Next Era Energy. There's stories just ahead.
0: Trump is preparing to give nearly $2 billion of government money to allies he claims were targeted by the Biden administration. I'm E. Martinez.
4: And I'm Leila Faldin. An ethics nonprofit calls it one of the most corrupt acts in American history. Also, musician Rostam is mixing pedal steel with the music of his Persian heritage in a new album about whether America is living up to its promise. It's Tuesday, May 19th. On this day in 1884, five brothers opened a circus in Baraboo, Wisconsin. They'd eventually make an acquisition and become Ringling Brothers and Barnum and Bailey. The news is next.
17: Live from NPR News in Washington, I'm Corva Coleman. There are primary elections in six states today, and President Trump is weighing in heavily on some campaigns. That includes the one run by Kentucky Republican Congressman Thomas Massey, who has sharply disagreed with the president. Yesterday, Defense Secretary Pete Hegseth made what he calls a personal visit to that Kentucky district to campaign with Massey's primary opponent, Ed Gallerine. Five people are dead after a shooting yesterday at the Islamic Center of San Diego, according to police. They say three men at the center were killed. They then found the nearby bodies of two males, an 18-year-old and a 17-year-old, who apparently died by self-inflicted gunshot wounds. San Diego Police Chief Scott Wall says they're believed to be the shooters. NPR's Juliana Kim has more.
18: Police Chief Wall said officers got a call earlier that morning from a mother whose son had ran away. She told authorities that she believed her son was suicidal and that her car and weapons were missing. Wall said officers were sent to locations that they believed might be threatened, but there was no specific threat made to the Islamic Center. The motive has yet to be determined, but Wall said authorities are investigating this as a hate crime.
17: NPR's Juliana Kim reporting. President Trump says he's going to hold off a planned U.S. military attack on Iran at the request of Mideast allies. He says the attack was supposed to launch today. NPR's Deepa Shivaram has more.
19: Trump said the upcoming attack on Iran would be delayed for a few days, but also said it might never happen if Iran agrees to a deal.
20: I've put it off for a little while, hopefully maybe forever, but possibly for a little while, because we've had very big discussions with Iran.
19: Qatar and the UAE both say a deal is close to happening, which is why they asked Trump to pause the planned attack. Trump says a deal will ultimately have to include Iran agreeing to not have a nuclear weapon. Deepa Shivaram, NPR News, The White House.
17: Chinese President Xi Jinping is set to welcome Russian leader Vladimir Putin, who is making a two-day trip to China. NPR's Jennifer Pak has more from Shanghai.
21: Russia's President Putin calls President Xi an old friend in a video he sent to the Chinese people ahead of his visit. In it, he praises what he calls truly boundless potential of Russia-China relations. China has become Russia's lifeline, increasing trade between the two since the Russian invasion of Ukraine, though the Chinese deny supporting Russia's war effort. In addition to deals, a Kremlin spokesperson says Putin hopes to hear firsthand information about Xi's recent meeting with President Trump. While for China, Russia's energy resources are important as the Strait of Hormuz remains effectively closed. Jennifer Pak, NPR News, Shanghai.
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1: Radio IQ News, I'm Jeff Bossert. Virginia's elected officials and regulators are weighing big news from the state's largest electric utility. Dominion hopes to merge with Florida's big power company, Next Era. In a news release, the firm argues that an energy giant can be more efficient and pass savings on to consumers benefited at the environmental nonprofit Clean Energy. Deputy Director Kate Asquith says customers in Florida have seen the largest rate hike in their history, and NextEra has faced a class action lawsuit.
2: A federal appeals court described the case against NextEra as having corporate malfeasance, bribery, off-the-books record-keeping, surveilling journalists, creating ghost candidates, and corrupting independent media outlets. Those are a judge's words, not ours.
1: The merger is expected to win approval from the Trump administration, but critics are hopeful that state regulators will block the deal. The merger would need several state and federal approvals. Governor Abigail Spanberger said she wanted to hear more details about the merger before making any judgment.
3: Certainly it's expansive in its size and scope, and so I will be continuing to dig into that one heavily. I think, just on first blush, it's certainly marks a pretty significant level of expansion.
1: The new company would serve 10 million customers in Virginia, Florida, and the Carolinas. Dominion says its customers would also see more than $2 billion in bill credits spread out over 2 years post-merger if the deal is allowed to go through. Leaders in Pennsylvania County have agreed to a performance agreement with a Denver-based data center developer. On Monday, the Danville, Pennsylvania Regional Industrial Facility Authority unanimously approved the plan with Stack Infrastructure for a data center campus at Berry Hill, according to Virginia Business Magazine. Stack is to invest at least $73.5 million and create at least 2,500 jobs over 20 years, but the deal is contingent on Virginia keeping its tax breaks for data centers. The budget passed by the state Senate passed would do away with the exemption, while the House version would allow it to continue if they meet certain environmental standards. Up ahead this hour in Morning Edition, Rostam co-founded the band Vampire Weekend, but he's been a solo artist for years. His new album pays homage to his Iranian heritage.
22: I think I have some lofty concepts that takes me sometimes 10 or 15 years to realize.
1: Music that weaves together America and the Middle East. That's coming up in 15 minutes. Rain is on the way by midweek. Cloud coverage along and east of the Blue Ridge today. More sun in the east. Highs in the mid-80s to 98 for a high in Richmond. Lows tonight in low 60s to low 70s. Cloud coverage increases tomorrow. Showers and storms gradually moving in from west to east as we get through the day. Stronger storms are possible late afternoon. Breezy. Highs from 80 in Wise to 97 in Fredericksburg and Richmond. Right now 66 in Wise. Blacksburg 63. Roanoke 72 degrees. Lynchburg 64. Charlottesville has 70. Fredericksburg and Richmond 71 degrees.
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21: It's Morning Edition from NPR News. I'm Leila Fadel in Washington, D.C.
24: And I'm A. Martinez in Los Angeles, California. There are primaries in six states today.
21: The results in those elections will give us more understanding of President Trump's continued influence from the Oval Office, even when he's not on the ballot.
24: NPR senior political editor and correspondent Domenico Montanaro is here to talk us through all of it. So, Domenico, what races in particular are you watching today?
25: Well, I mean, as you said, there's six states that are voting, from Pennsylvania to the south in Kentucky, Alabama, and Georgia, to out west in Oregon and Idaho. We're really heading into the heat of primary season here. The race I've got my closest eye on tonight is in Kentucky, a congressional race where Republican Thomas Massie is in a fight for his political life because of his high-profile disagreements with President Trump, especially and including wanting those Epstein files released.
24: Okay, so where does a president fit in here?
25: Yeah, I mean, Trump has been a huge theme here. I mean, Trump has been so upset with Massie that he endorsed a primary opponent, Ed Gallrein, who served in the Navy as a SEAL officer. Trump said all he needed was a, quote, warm body in this race, and got one, he said, with a, quote, big, beautiful brain. Massie has tried to address that and still wrap his arms around Trump, like in this ad.
5: So there's no sense in trying to avoid it. Let's just talk about the elephant in the room. I agree with President Trump a whole lot more than I disagree with him.
25: So he said he was trying to address the elephant in the room, but I thought it was notable that he never actually addresses the elephant in the room and those criticisms of Trump in that ad, just what they agree on, like immigration policy, defending the Second Amendment. But all of that could be a tough sell to MAGA fans, and opponents of Massey have been running tens of millions of dollars in opposition to him, like this one.
7: Massey's new ad. The elephant is fake, and so is Massey's claim of supporting President Trump.
25: And that's referring to the use of AI in Massey's ad. The ad is from the United Democracy Project, or UDP, which is affiliated with AIPAC. That's the pro-Israel lobby. And they see Massey as not being pro-Israel enough, and they've put him in ads next to pictures of Democrats like Minnesota Congresswoman Ilhan Omar and New York Representative Alexandria Ocasio-Cortez.
0: When you mentioned the ads that have been running, you mentioned tens of millions of dollars. That sounds like a lot of money for a primary election.
25: Yeah, it really is. I mean, in fact, according to our ad tracking partner, Ad Impact, this race has seen the most money ever spent on TV ads for a House primary, $33 million. So much of it is from groups trying to defeat Massey. So a lot of money being spent on Trump's retribution campaign, and there's hundreds of millions more where that came from. We saw some of it used again successfully over the weekend in Louisiana when incumbent Republican Senator Bill Cassidy went down in the primary there after Trump backed a challenger. And this is why so few Republicans put their necks out to oppose the president.
0: And is that dynamic playing out in other places?
25: Yeah, it's a key thing in a lot of primaries, especially in places with very conservative primary electorates. Tonight, we'll also be watching results for Senate primaries in Alabama and Georgia, where Republicans are trying to out-MAGA each other. You know, Georgia is going to be particularly important to watch because this is a really important Senate race with Democrat John Ossoff as the incumbent. And Republicans would love to flip this seat, but the Republican primary electorate in Georgia, which is very conservative, is different than the general election one. You know, Trump-like candidates have shown great strength in primaries when parties tend to turn out their most loyal supporters, but they have a harder time in general elections. So Republicans have to be careful here not to come across as too extreme if they want to be able to pick up this seat in November. And this is going to be one of the most closely watched Senate races this fall, as is next week's runoff in Texas when the primary will be decided there too.
0: All right, that's NPR's Domenico Montanaro. Thanks a lot, Domenico.
25: You're welcome.
4: Political consultant Sarah Longwell will also be watching the results of today's primary. She's the founder and publisher of the conservative-leaning media outlet, The Bulwark. Sarah, good morning and welcome back to the program.
8: Good morning.
4: So President Trump's popularity is slipping, including among people who voted for him. But in the primaries we've seen so far this year, the people he's chosen to unseat incumbent Republicans have done well. So based on those outcomes, he's popular and influential within his party still. So how do you understand these low polling numbers and these results we're seeing?
8: Well, you have to understand, and Domenico talked about this a little bit, that the primary electorate that we are looking at in places like Georgia, especially these red states, they are extremely Trumpy. This doesn't include independents, obviously doesn't include Democrats, doesn't include a lot of more casual voters. And so in the Republican primaries in very red states, you do get people trying very hard to out-Trump each other, out-MAGA each other, because that endorsement still carries a lot of weight with these voters, despite the fact that, and I talk to these voters all the time in focus groups, I was just talking to people in Georgia, despite the fact that Republican voters right now aren't feeling particularly enthusiastic in general. They're actually feeling pretty dejected by the state of things.
4: What else did voters in Georgia say to you? I mean, Domenico mentioned how important this race will be in the midterms and when it comes to control in the Senate.
8: I mean, the biggest thing you heard from Republicans in Georgia was how much they desperately wanted to beat John Ossoff, but that they didn't really think it was going to happen. They don't feel, they don't like any of the candidates that are in their Republican Senate primary. You've got Derek Dooley, who's endorsed by Governor Kemp, which is becoming a bit of a proxy fight with Representative Buddy Carter, who's endorsed by Trump. And so you've got sort of the Kemp wing of the party lined up against the Trump, more Trumpy wing of the party to try and get the second slot in this race. But the voters were just sort of like, they like Kemp, they like Trump, but but they don't like any of these candidates particularly, and they don't feel like any of the candidates in the race are likely to beat John Ossoff when it comes to the general election.
4: Now, Georgia is a state where Trump won by 2 points, but also a state that's represented by two Democrats in the Senate. What are you looking to understand by watching the primary there?
8: I mean, Georgia is one of the, is still a very strange state in that it is both a swing state with a lot of swing voters, a lot of voters that split their ticket. But honestly, the biggest thing coming out of Georgia for this race, really in the general election, is going to be, does John Ossoff win in a state that has, especially by maybe a large margin, because there's not a very good Republican candidate, does he come out of this looking like presidential material in 2028, the kind of candidate who can win in these redder places? And I think if he ends up against a weak Republican candidate in a weak enthusiasm time for Republicans, he could come out of that race putting up big margins, which would sort of catapult him to the top of the list that people are looking for in 2028. But as it comes, when it comes to Republicans, what it really is how much enthusiasm can Trump still get out of his base? He may be able to pull people over the line with his endorsement, but do they like his candidates? Do they feel enthusiastic about his candidates? Or are Republicans feeling the same way most voters are about Trump, which is that he's in the twilight of his presidency and everyone's feeling a little dejected about how things are going in the country?
4: What do you think that lack of enthusiasm that you're hearing from Republican voters says about that electorate and the performance of this president and the elections ahead?
8: There's just no doubt that Republicans are disappointed with how Trump's second term has gone. Even when they put on a brave face to say, you know, he's doing his best, or we've just got to get through the war with Iran, and, you know, but it's important that we do that. They make excuses for him, but also every single Republican voter that we listen to thinks things are not going well in the country. They think gas prices are too high. They think grocery prices are too high. They are disappointed that Trump, who said he was going to come into office and immediately lower prices, hasn't been able to do so. And in fact, he seems to be focusing on things that are much less important to them, like his ballroom, like his arch, and other pet projects of the president. And they're also not wild about the fact that he's constantly on these sort of vindication tours or going after Republicans. And it's just contributing to a lack of enthusiasm in the party.
4: Sarah Longwell is a political consultant and pollster who hosts the Focus Group podcast. Thank you for your time.
8: Thank you.
0: One of the key figures in the 1995 O.J. Simpson murder trial has died. L.A. Police Detective Mark Furman became a polarizing witness in a trial that mesmerized much of the country. He was 74 years old. Here's Steve Futterman reporting from Los Angeles.
6: During the O.J. Simpson criminal trial, no one outside of Simpson himself was more controversial than the lead LAPD detective Mark Furman. He was the one who found the key piece of evidence, the bloody glove that the prosecution claimed Simpson dropped outside his home after the killings of his ex-wife and her friend took place. There was no conviction in the criminal trial, although Simpson was later found liable in a civil trial. This was Furman's testimony.
9: It appeared a dark leather glove. It appeared to be somewhat moist or sticky. I didn't touch it, but it appeared that parts were sticking to other parts of the glove.
6: Defense attorneys had a much different view. They claimed that there was never a bloody glove and accused Furman of planting it. They later suggested that Furman held racist views. They were able to present audio tapes from years before with Furman using racist slurs, including the N-word. Loyola Law School professor and former prosecutor Lori Levinson reported on the trial of Simpson, a former football player turned actor.
10: Using Mark Furman and some of the racial slurs that he had made before, the defense and especially Johnny Cochran were able to effectively argue that what he testified to couldn't be believed, and the jury went with the defense.
6: At the trial and before the audio tapes with the racial slurs were played, Furman testified that he had not used the N-word during the previous decade.
11: Are you therefore saying that you have not used that word in the past 10 years, Detective Furman?
9: Yes, that's what I'm saying.
6: A year after Simpson was acquitted, Furman pleaded no contest to charges of perjury. He was sentenced to 3 years probation. Later, he moved to Idaho, wrote several books, and became a talk show host. Furman always insisted he didn't plant the bloody glove. For NPR News, I'm Steve Futterman in Los Angeles.
0: This is NPR News.
1: It's 6:19. I'm Jeff Foster. Good to be with you early on a Tuesday for Morning Edition on Radio IQ. Later this hour, President Trump is setting up a nearly $1.8 billion fund to reimburse people that he says were horribly treated.
20: They've been, in some cases, imprisoned wrongly. They paid legal fees that they didn't have. They've gone bankrupt. Their lives have been destroyed.
1: Democrats say the fund will be used to enrich Trump's allies at taxpayer expense. We'll have that report 15 minutes away.
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1: We'll have highs today ranging from the mid-80s, even in the Wise area, to around 91 for Blacksburg, 96 for the Roanoke area, 98 in Richmond. A little bit of cloud coverage along and west of the Blue Ridge, more sun in the east. The west tonight will have more clouds, more clearing in the east, lows in the low 60s to low 70s, and showers and storms moving from west to east tomorrow. Stronger storms possible, hot again, highs from 80 in Wise to 97 in Fredericksburg and Richmond.
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0: This is Morning Edition from NPR News. I'm A. Martinez.
4: And I'm Layla Faldin. What does it mean to be American? That's the question Rostam has been reflecting on in his new music. Rostam is a co-founder of the Grammy-winning band Vampire Weekend, but he's been a solo artist for years now. He's American-born and raised. His parents came here from Iran.
22: My mom had always been like, you should blend Iranian music with what you do, like, more than you ever have. And I agree. I thought that was a good idea. For as long as I've had a career in music, I've conceptualized an album like this. So it's not like one day I woke up and I looked around the world and I was like,
4: time to bring the Persian in.
22: Yes, no, exactly. I think I have some lofty concepts that takes me sometimes 10 or 15 years to realize.
4: On his latest album, American Stories, Rostam blends the Americana sounds of pedal steel and acoustic guitars with the Persian influences he grew up with.
22: I love this idea that music that weaves together America and the Middle East can be beautiful. I love that idea. And then I think I'm also interested in giving people a sense of optimism. I want them to feel good about the world. I want them to feel good about the future. I don't want people to give up.
4: Rostam wrote this music before the U.S. and Israel started a war in Iran, and the cover of the album features an image usually associated with protest. It's an upside-down American flag with the colors faded. More on that a bit later. I only ever wanted you to feel free to live. Was it hard to combine these two sounds? I mean, because, you know, I'm Lebanese, and growing up, it's kind of a similar music, I would say, and to the Western ear, people who are used to Western chords, it can sound kind of off to them. Mm-hmm. So was it hard to, like, combine them and make them work?
22: I think one of the tent poles of American music is blues and the blue notes.
4: Yeah.
22: And it's something that you hear in, you know, all kinds of rock music and blues. And I think similarly, when you put Middle Eastern melodies over major chords, there is this kind of dissonance, but it also does work.
4: Yeah, I love it. Do I love it because I'm Middle Eastern? I'm confused now.
22: That's interesting. So that's something I think about a lot with music. Like, I think I'm interested in making music that anyone could hear and be moved by. Yeah. Whether they grew up listening to Middle Eastern music or they never did, whether they grew up listening to classical music or they never did. I think there's something appealing about the challenge of, like, can I make somebody who's never been that into X genre broaden what they consider, quote unquote, their music?
4: With your single, Back of a Truck, you said you wanted to make a song that captures the feeling of driving through America with your windows down. It was written on the back of a truck. Six words from a song you love. Don't think
22: twice, though it's alright. Sometimes the words mean what you like. I'm someone who does love driving, and I've seen so much of America by driving through it. I think the first time I drove across country was at the beginning of Vampire Weekend touring. We went four ways on a Honda minivan, and I guess for me, driving is such an essential component of my experience of America.
4: Yeah, and there's something very nostalgic, I think, about road trips.
22: Definitely. We said we'd always keep in touch, sweetheart, but maybe
4: that's not how this wheel should roll. What does the upside down flag mean that is your album art?
22: For me, as somebody whose parents were both born in Iran,
4: yeah,
22: I was born in America, and I was born in Washington, D.C., probably not far from where you guys are.
4: Yeah.
22: At the Morning Edition headquarters. So there's a part of me that's wondered, like, is the flag for me? Oh. Some people are going to see an upside down flag and jump to a lot of conclusions, but it's something that both the right and the left and the Native American land back movement have used at different times. So it really does have a wide spectrum of meaning. I've told myself, you know, one day maybe America will truly, like, live up to the promise of the American project. And I thought about it, and I'll be like, okay, at that point, will I change the orientation of the flag on my album cover?
4: When it's fully lived up to its promise.
22: Yeah, and then I was thinking, like, maybe that's a great marketing scheme, too, because it's kind of like the original upside-down flag vinyl will be worth much more money.
4: We're perfect now. Inclusive, all the rights.
22: Exactly, all the rights for everyone.

0: I've lived through different eras of America where it seemed like we were closer or further away from including everybody in the American project.
1: Yeah.
0: And I think that although it may feel like we're very far away from one of those moments, we are also very close to really realizing those ideals that were set out by the founding fathers. And I think the way that we get there is by allowing

0: 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It's 6:29.
1: Despite housing being historically unaffordable, a growing number of Gen Zers are becoming homeowners. And get this, half of them are single buyers.
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6: Live from NPR News in Washington, I'm Louise Schiavone. A federal judge in Manhattan has struck down a Trump administration policy calling for U.S. agents to arrest immigrants outside of immigration court hearings. Bruce Kahnweiser has details from New York.
7: The ruling is an about face for both federal Judge P. Kevin Pestel and for the U.S. Attorney's Office in Manhattan. 8 months ago, Judge Pestel ruled that ICE agents had the authority to arrest immigrants inside immigration courthouses. But in March, the U.S. Attorney's Office did an about-face, and Judge Pestel followed suit. The attorney's office sent an extraordinary letter to the judge admitting they had erred in following a policy memo put out by the Department of Homeland Security. The judge agreed and now says ICE can't make arrests inside the courthouses. The order is not nationwide, but is confined to a trio of courthouses in New York, most notably the one at 26 Federal Plaza, where clashes erupted this past year with immigrants and their supporters and ICE agents. For NPR News, I'm Bruce Kahnweiser. Are in New York.
6: The Long Island Railroad will be up and running about midday today after a resolution yesterday of a long-standing contract dispute between five unions and New York's Metropolitan Transportation Authority. New York's governor says the workers are walking away with a good salary increase. The strike left Manhattan streets in more chaos than usual as commuters endeavored to report to work by car instead of mass transportation. This is NPR News in Washington.
0: Radio IQ News, I'm Jeff Bossert. Governor Abigail Spanberger, framed by one of the Commonwealth's newest high schools, was in Eastern and Ryko Monday for another bill signing. Brad Kuttner reports the bills will impact schools in a number of ways.
8: All around the 13th District, all around the Commonwealth, there is more work for us to do in this regard.
9: That's Democratic Senator LaCherise Aird speaking at Highland Springs High School Monday afternoon. She said schools like Highland Springs, which opened a new and improved campus in the lower-income side of Henrico County in 2021, should be a model for addressing school infrastructure problems across the Commonwealth. And a bill expanding an existing school infrastructure program, authored by Aird, was signed by Governor Spanberger shortly after the senator spoke.
8: Virginia schools succeed when teachers are supported, when the buildings are ready, when every student has access to opportunity, and when families are part of the conversation. And that is what we are signing today.
9: Other efforts signed Monday include a bill entering Virginia into a multi-state teacher mobility compact that allows teachers' licenses to be recognized between states, and another bill makes schools notify parents of enrollment deadlines. Governor Spanberger was also asked about some changes former Governor Glenn Youngkin made to Virginia's state testing system.
8: We continue to be committed to very, very high standards. I think our kids deserve nothing less, but to ensure that those high standards and strong accountability measures are actually partnered with an ability to ensure student success.
9: Two other bills were signed Monday as well, one adding African-American history to the state's AP course list, and a final effort that makes it easier for students to take college entry exams. In Richmond, I'm Brad Kuttner.
0: Jury selection began Monday in the trial of the former assistant principal at a Newport News Elementary School where a six-year-old student brought a gun to class and shot his teacher. Ebony Parker faces 8 counts of felony child neglect, with each one potentially carrying up to 5 years in prison if she's convicted. Parker's accused of ignoring warning signs that the child had a weapon on the day of the January 2023 shooting. In a civil trial last year, Parker's attorneys argued the shooting was unforeseeable and that she did not have a legal duty to protect the teacher who was shot. Up ahead this hour, ever wonder where fish are traveling under the surface of the water? A team of scientists has been tagging and tracking hundreds of them in the Chesapeake Bay. We'll have more from Pamela D'Angelo at 6:45. Some clouds along and west of the Blue Ridge, more sun in the east, and hot once again. Highs in the mid-80s today for Wise to around 98 in Danville.

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2: It's Morning Edition from NPR News. Me, Martinez, in Los Angeles, California.
3: And I'm Leila Fadel in Washington, D.C. Good morning. President Trump is setting up a nearly $1.8 billion fund that could award taxpayer money to January 6 defendants. The money is part of a settlement to end a case Trump brought against his own government.
2: NPR's Kerry Johnson has been following the case. So Kerry, Trump's lawsuit against the government he leads was, I guess, the word I'm looking for, maybe unusual to say the least. So it sounds like the settlement is also unusual too.
4: Very much so. No one could come up with an example of a president taking his own administration to court until this year. Trump had sued the IRS for $10 billion after a contractor leaked his tax returns to the press back in 2019. But a judge in the case started asking some tough questions about the president being on both sides of this dispute. And this week, as a deadline loomed for Trump's lawyers to respond, they abandoned the case. The Justice Department says Trump's going to get an apology, but no direct financial payment. Instead, they're creating an anti-weaponization fund, $1.776 billion, to compensate people who have been targeted by the Biden administration. Trump talked about this fund with reporters yesterday.
5: This is reimbursing people that were horribly treated. It's anti-weaponization. They've been weaponized. They've been, in some cases, imprisoned wrongly.
2: So, Kerry, if the president is on both sides of this case and he says it's over, is anyone going to be able to object to it?
4: Nearly 100 Democrats in Congress tried. They filed court papers asking to intervene in this Florida IRS case. Matt Platkin is their lawyer.
6: If it is okay for a president to sue himself and then come up with a huge amount of money that he's going to pay for totally unrelated things, then there is no longer a point to Congress playing a role in the appropriations process. The Constitution says Congress appropriates money, Congress passes laws, the president must execute those laws.
4: Last night, the federal judge in charge of this case closed the door on it. Since the Trump administration moved to drop it and DOJ did not file any settlement terms with her to review, then after she dismissed the case, DOJ posted the terms of the settlement agreement online. Donald Sherman of Citizens for Responsibility and Ethics in Washington says this is one of the single most corrupt acts in American history.
2: So the new anti-weaponization fund, who is eligible to apply?
4: The acting attorney general, Todd Blanche, will appoint members of a board to oversee this fund, and Trump will be able to fire them without cause. Blanche, of course, is a former personal lawyer to Trump. He said in a statement, the machinery of government should never be weaponized against any American, and DOJ wants to right past wrongs. This fund is going to be created from a pool of taxpayer money. It's not clear the government will have to disclose who receives that money. And watchdogs say they're really worried that people who storm the Capitol on January 6, 2021, are now going to be in line for compensation. DOJ says this fund is going to finish its work in December 2028. That's shortly before Trump is scheduled to leave the White House.
2: One more thing. Any precedent for this enormous fund?
4: The Trump administration says President Obama did it years ago to compensate farmers who suffered racial discrimination over many decades. But people who worked at the DOJ say there are some big differences. A judge signed off on that settlement, and this settlement is three times bigger, and the judge here did not weigh in. Rupa Padacharya worked on these issues at DOJ. She told me Trump officials had moved to abolish these kinds of third-party settlements only to embrace them now. And she says this is an abuse of taxpayer dollars. Todd Blanche, the acting attorney general's due on Capitol Hill today for testimony about the budget. And that may give us a hint about how Republican lawmakers will react.
2: That's NPR's Kerry Johnson. Kerry, thanks.
4: Thank you.
3: For more legal analysis of the settlement, we're joined by Harry Sandick. He's a former federal prosecutor. He is now a partner with the law firm Patterson Belknap. Good morning and welcome to the program.
0: Good morning. Thanks for inviting me.
3: I'm curious if you agree with the assessment we just heard from the Citizens for Responsibility and Ethics in Washington, that this is one of the single most corrupt acts in American history.
0: I do agree with it broadly. Nothing like this has ever happened before. For a president to sort of reach with his, you know, with one hand as the litigant and with another hand as the person who controls the government, and to take almost $2 billion and to intend to use it with almost no controls to provide, you know, settlements, I guess is what they'll call it, to people who were engaged in the January 6th insurrection. So I've never seen anything like this before.
3: You talk about almost no oversight. So we heard from Kerry Johnson there that the judge closed the case in part because the administration didn't file the details of the settlement. So the judge no longer had jurisdiction. And then hours later, the DOJ did share those details. How unusual is that?
0: It's very unusual because the government is supposed to conduct its business in the most transparent way possible. And to specifically avoid judicial oversight, as they did here, is definitely a red flag. The settlement proceeds are being put into the hands, as Kerry just said, of a five-member commission that is obliged only to follow the wishes of the president. Also a red flag from the perspective of due process.
3: Will there be legal guardrails? I mean, will there be a way for there to be legal challenges to this fund?
0: Well, the problem with that is that the Supreme Court in recent years has very much narrowed what we call standing doctrine. So it is harder than ever before for an individual to file a lawsuit to challenge government action. There's some potential ways to do that here. Some have suggested maybe a claim under the False Claims Act against the people who filed the claims. That might be one route forward. But it's very hard for an individual to just file a lawsuit and say the government is acting improperly, asking the judges to stop it. And so it's going to present some challenges.
3: Has the Trump administration now opened the door to Democrats doing something similar if they come into power for people they believe are being targeted by Trump's Justice Department?
0: It does seem that way. What's good for the goose is good for the gander. And once we have a system that allows the president to use the judgment fund, which is meant to, for legitimate purposes of settling cases, it's not meant to create this kind of all-purpose fund for the president. There's no reason why people on the other side of the aisle can't do it. Of course, the best solution here would be for Congress to try to stop it, to say that this isn't what the judgment fund is for, and to prevent this kind of expenditure. It violates the 14th Amendment and is inconsistent with the president's obligations.
3: Was the settlement in the interest of the American people?
0: It's very hard to see how this is in the interest of the American people. The American people benefit from due process, from individualized determinations of justice, not from a sweeping fund that the president can use to pay people however he wishes.
3: Harry Sandick is a former federal prosecutor and a partner with the law firm Patterson Belknap. Thank you for your time.
0: Thank you very much.
3: This is NPR News.
7: Good morning. I'm Jeff Bossert. It's 6:42. Thanks for joining us on a Tuesday. Up ahead in Morning Edition on Radio IQ, it's the end of the semester. College students across the country are moving out of their dorms. Take a dive into dumpsters at Duke University, where one student's trash is another man's treasure. Marketplace Morning Report in 10 minutes.
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7: The heat continues today. Some clouds along and west of the Blue Ridge, a little more sunshine in the east, breezy and highs in the mid-80s for Wise to around 96 for Roanoke, 98 for Danville and Richmond. Even a high in the low 90s for the New River Valley. Western part of the state tonight will see some clouds, more clearing further east. Lows in the low 60s to low 70s. Increasing clouds tomorrow. Showers and storms gradually moving in from west to east. And some stronger storms are possible by late afternoon. Highs from 80 in Wise to 99 for Richmond. Cloudy Thursday. Showers and storms, a little breezy, but cooling off. Highs in the low 70s to around 84 for the Danville area. Right now, 61 in Blacksburg, 68 in Roanoke. Stanton, 65. Charlottesville, 70. Richmond, 73 degrees. It's 6:45.
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7: You're listening to Morning Edition on Radio IQ. I'm Jeff Bossert. Scientists have been studying movements of fish for decades. One team from the National Centers for Coastal Ocean Science is in the middle of a three-year study of two of the Chesapeake Bay's iconic trophy fish, red drum and striped bass. They're looking at how warming centers, extreme weather, and other factors affect the fish's movements in and out of the bay. Pamela D'Angelo spent a morning with scientists as they collected data at the mouth of the bay.
11: Okay, talking to it. The status, it says armed, so that means that it's still locked. We can go through and activate it. Click activate, and what that'll do is there's a lug nut on the bottom of the receiver, and once we send this activation signal, it'll turn, and the lug will separate from the receiver itself.
12: Brianna Cahill is a marine ecologist working for the National Oceanic and Atmospheric Administration. She's monitoring a transponding hydrophone, which is an underwater microphone. It's talking to an acoustic receiver anchored to the bottom of the bay, some 30 feet below, that logs data from tagged fish. She's telling it to come to the surface for retrieval.
11: We're 65 meters away. It's opening. So maybe keep eyes out on the bow. Keep eyes out. We'll see two floats and usually a plume of sediment coming off of it. It's at the surface.
12: The device is about the size of a liter soda bottle. It's one of 30 deployed around the bay. They've been collecting data from nearly 250 striped bass and red drum tagged in 2024 and 2025. But tagging is not how it sounds. It's actually a surgically implanted transmitter about three quarters the size of a AA battery.
13: So we just do a small enough incision that we can get the tag in, and it only needs one stitch to close.
12: Bethany Williams is a research ecologist with NOAA's National Centers for Coastal Ocean Science. Each time a tag fish passes by an acoustic receiver, it pings and transmits data. As part of the Atlantic Cooperative Telemetry Network, they receive even more data on their fish through an exchange among other projects using similar receivers their fish might ping. And there are other collaboratives as well.
13: So that's part one, right? Tracking the fish and seeing where they go. And then we get all those locations back, and we get the temperature data and the depth data that they were recording in their internal tags at all those points. And then we take each of those points and we overlay them with environmental conditions.
12: Rapidly warming oceans, ocean acidification, marine heat waves, and extreme weather events are transforming marine ecosystems and potentially the behavior of these fish. This data will help fisheries managers determine how best to keep fish populations healthy and not overfished. Marine biologist Lachlan Seisloff holds the retrieved acoustic receiver.
14: You can see it's covered in different kinds of fouling organisms. 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And here's the receiver itself, which is actually wrapped in pantyhose.
12: Yep, you heard it right. 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
15: Please explain why it's wrapped in pantyhose, Rockman.
14: Pantyhose just works really well to protect against fouling. And I think the acoustic fish tracking field is keeping the pantyhose industry afloat.
12: The next acoustic receiver they retrieved doesn't have the technology to release itself. So Lachlan and Brianna will dive into the bay's chilly waters for it. In 6 months, they'll be back for another 5 days to do it all again. From the mouth of the Chesapeake Bay, I'm Pamela D'Angelo. 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
7: 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Good morning, I'm Jeff Bonser. Next hour, we'll have an update from San Diego, where three people are dead after two teens attacked a mosque in the city. Police say the perpetrators then took their own lives. We'll also hear from Congressman Scott Peters, who represents that region. It's all in the next half hour.
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7: Very hot once again, highs in the mid-80s for Wise, to around 91 for Blacksburg, 98 the high in Danville and Richmond, a high of 96 for the Roanoke area today. More clouds in the west, more sun further east. Lows tonight in the low 60s to low 70s. And storms moving in tomorrow from west to east as we progress through the Wednesday. Some stronger storms possible late in the day. Highs from around 80 in Wise to 99 for Richmond. Cooling off a bit Thursday, but still some showers and storms. Highs in the low 70s to low 80s. 68 degrees in Roanoke, 65 in Lynchburg. Danville, 68. Charlottesville, 70. Richmond, 73 degrees.
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18: From Marketplace, I'm Nancy Marshall-Genzer in Washington. First, the top lawyer for the Treasury Department resigned yesterday just after the government settled President Trump's $10 billion lawsuit against the IRS. Trump appointed the lawyer, Brian Morrissey, as Treasury's general counsel last year. The president dropped his lawsuit against the IRS over the leak of his tax returns in exchange for the creation of a new fund that will compensate people who have been, quote, investigated or targeted for political, personal, or ideological reasons. Marketplace's Samantha Fields has more.
19: This new $1.8 billion fund is highly controversial. The president and his family will not receive money from it, and the Justice Department says there are no partisan requirements to file a claim. But critics say it will largely be used to compensate the president's allies and supporters who believe they've been unfairly investigated or prosecuted by the government. A lawyer for hundreds of January 6th defendants has already said his clients will be looking for payments. The nearly $1.8 billion for this new fund will come from an existing unlimited pot of money called the Judgment Fund, which pays out settlements in lawsuits against the government. The Anti-Weaponization Fund is likely to be a big topic later today when Acting Attorney General Todd Blanche testifies on Capitol Hill about the Justice Department's budget. I'm Samantha Fields for Marketplace.
18: The National Association of Realtors is scheduled to release its April tally of pending home sales later this morning. So far this year, the housing market recovery that some people had been predicting has failed to materialize. The market's been lackluster. But there are some signs of improvement. Marketplace's Nova Safo takes a look.
20: For a while now, we've heard from analysts that 6% is the magic number for mortgage rates. Fall below that threshold, and they would begin to unlock the real estate market. Well, in April, rates dipped just a tenth of a percentage point or so, but stayed above 6%. And yet, Redfin's measure of pending home sales rose 9.5%, the biggest jump in more than 3 years.
21: People have adjusted to these higher rates or accepted the reality of them.
20: Daryl Fairweather is chief economist at Redfin.
21: There is pent-up demand. People do want to buy homes, and as it gets slightly more favorable for them to buy, those slight differences do make a difference.
20: What would also make a difference is more homes for sale, says Lawrence Yoon of the National Association of Realtors.
22: If we can have inventory growth of 30%, 40%, definitely it gives consumers more choices.
20: And would bring inventories to pre-pandemic levels, he says. For now, a majority of mortgage holders pay rates below 4%, so sellers are staying on the sidelines, even as buyers trickle back in. I'm Nova Safo for Marketplace.
18: Let's do the numbers. The Dow, S&P, and NASDAQ futures are all down in the 2 to 8 tenths percent range, with the Dow future down 135 points. The 10-year Treasury yield is down at 4.62%.
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18: If there's a college student in your life, you know the chaos of the end of semester move out. There are final exams, job applications, and graduation parties. For many, pitching shower caddies and mini fridges into a dumpster is just easier than taking them home or trip to the thrift store, which leaves environmentally conscious colleges with a challenge. How to divert all this dorm discard from landfills? Marketplace's Alice Wilder has more.
23: Every May in Durham, North Carolina, Duke University's dumpsters are filled with trash. And dumpster divers like Ben Crace start picking through it. This year, I joined him.
24: I don't know if you need a mini fridge or a dorm-sized microwave, but we're liable to find some.
23: Crace is in his 50s and used to work as a pastor. These days, he makes money selling foraged finds on eBay. He gave me a quick tutorial before we hit the dumpsters.
24: So we're going to kind of casually walk up to a dumpster and we're going to peek in. And hopefully there will be things near the top that we can just discreetly grab.
23: We had a backup plan in case campus police caught on.
24: We can say, I'm helping my kid move out. She thinks she threw away her retainer.
23: Now it was time to hit the dumpsters. We found mostly household items. Oh my God, this is like a full container of honey from Wegmans.
24: A lot of coat hangers.
23: But with some digging, we found good as new clothing from brands like Michael Kors and Lululemon. Oh, nice. And 6 copies of Percival Everett's Pulitzer Prize winning novel, James. It was Duke's summer reading assignment. This kind of waste happens on campuses across the country.
25: Students are very busy in the end of their move out period.
23: That's Alex Freed, director of Atlas Zero Waste. It's an organization that works with 65 campuses in the U.S. and Canada. He says that during move-out, schools produce 4 times more waste than they do in a typical month.
25: The language we've often used to describe this moment is, if the only solution is a dumpster, everything is going to look like trash.
23: The schools he works with divert waste in a few ways.
25: One is they collect stuff and they sort of immediately give it away.
23: Imagine a quad filled with mini fridges, rugs, and coat hangers. No cover story needed.
25: The second type is a connection with a nonprofit or a series of nonprofits.
23: Duke has a program like this. They donate to thrift stores in the area. In 2025, they donated 29 tons of stuff.
25: The third type of program is a yard sale.
23: Students donate items at the end of the year. They're stored over the summer. And at the beginning of the next year,
25: students are able to purchase back at a very discounted price items that are available for reuse that were left behind by students from the previous year.
23: A representative for Duke's Office of Climate and Sustainability told me that they have a number of programs aimed at reducing move-out waste, from donation bins in dorms to a free pop-up campus thrift store. But the problem of end-of-semester waste is complex, and dumpsters are still full. So for now, townies like Ben Crace and me sort through the trash. Do you have hand sanitizer in the car? In Durham, North Carolina, I'm Alice Wilder for Marketplace.
18: Our producers are Emma Condon, Tamara Fagan, Ashley Rodriguez, Ariana Rosas, and Erica Soderstrom. 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In Washington, I'm Nancy Marshall-Genzer with the Marketplace Morning Report. 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
3: Good morning. Police are investigating a shooting at a San Diego mosque as a hate crime. They say two teens killed people and then themselves. San Diego Congressman Scott Peters joins us this hour of Morning Edition from NPR News.
7: Lots more discussion in City Council Monday on Roanoke's undeveloped Evans Spring area. We'll have that story in a few minutes.
3: Our voters who supported both President Biden and Trump leaning now. I'm Layla Faldin.
0: And I'm Amy Martinez. NPR is following swing voters over the next 3 years, starting with two men who backed Trump in 2024 for very different reasons. Also, Trump will see today whether he can unseat another Republican in Congress. Thomas Massie worked to release the Epstein files. And a judge finds Elon Musk waited too long to file his lawsuit against OpenAI. It's Tuesday, May 19. Former NBA All-Star Kevin Garnett, KG, is halfway to 100 today. News is next.
4: Live from NPR News in Washington, I'm Corva Coleman. Six states are holding primaries today, from Pennsylvania to Oregon. Some will show the reach of President Trump's endorsement power. NPR's Domenico Montanaro says some GOP candidates are appealing to very conservative party members in primaries, and it's not clear yet how that will appeal to all voters in a general election.
5: Tonight we're going to see results from Senate primaries in Alabama and Georgia, where the Republicans, they're all trying to out-MAGA each other. Georgia is going to be particularly important to watch because it's a really important Senate race with Democrat John Ossoff as the incumbent. Republicans would really love to flip that seat, but the Republican primary electorate in Georgia is very conservative and very different than the general election one, which has become much more purple.
4: NPR's Domenico Montanaro reporting. San Diego police are investigating the shooting deaths yesterday of three men at the city's Islamic Center. They separately discovered the bodies of two males nearby who died by suicide. Police believe the males are responsible for the shootings. They're investigating the attack on the Islamic Center as a hate crime. Secretary of State Marco Rubio has announced a fresh round of sanctions against Cuba. These target 11 people and three governmental bodies. NPR's Michelle Kellerman reports Rubio has been stepping up pressure on Cuba.
6: The Interior Ministry, the National Police, and the Directorate of Intelligence are now all facing sanctions. Cuba's justice and energy ministers are among the 11 individuals singled out. Any property they may have in the U.S. will be frozen, and Americans are barred from doing business with them. Secretary Rubio says in a statement that these, quote, regime-aligned actors are to blame for the suffering of the Cuban people and the failing economy. Cuba blames a U.S. oil embargo for the latest humanitarian crisis. The U.S. rejects that, but the crisis began after the Trump administration ousted the leader of Venezuela, which was Cuba's main oil supplier. Michelle Kellerman, NPR News, the State Department.
4: One of the largest electricity producers in the U.S. could soon grow even bigger. NextEra Energy plans to acquire Dominion Energy. NPR's Stephen Bisaha reports this comes as electricity prices are already rising.
8: The merged company would cover Florida, North Carolina, South Carolina, and Virginia. Darrell West is a senior fellow at the Brookings Institution and says a bigger utility often comes with more lobbying power and stronger political ties.
9: Anytime there's a merger, there's a worry that customers might end up facing raising rates.
8: But he says state regulators still have power to oversee these companies.
9: And to make sure they're not gouging the consumers and that the large users pay their fair share.
8: Specifically, the power-hungry data centers fueling AI. Stephen Bisaha, NPR News.
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7: Radio IQ News, I'm Jeff Bosser. The Roanoke City Council voted Monday to shift its plan for the city's largest undeveloped area. Evans Spring is a 150-acre parcel directly across from Interstate 581 from big box stores at Valley View Mall. The land has been considered for retail, commercial, and housing development, but neighbors in a largely black neighborhood have pushed back. The vote Monday removes a potential connection to the interstate, shrinks the footprint for commercial development, and opens up more land to conservation, parks, and open space. The plan still includes the potential for housing and commercial development, though not as dense as in past versions. The council also heard a number of speakers discuss a swath of changes to its zoning ordinance that encompass housing density, vape shops, data centers, storage areas, and other uses. However, the council adjourned before taking any action and will take up the question again in June. As just mentioned, the state's largest electric utility wants to merge with another such company in Florida. The merger between Dominion Energy and NextEra Energy would need several state and federal approvals. Governor Abigail Spanberger said she wanted to hear more details about the merger before making any judgment.
11: Certainly it's expansive in its size and scope, and so I will be continuing to dig into that one heavily. I think, just on first blush, it's certainly marks a pretty significant level of expansion.
7: The new company would serve 10 million customers in Virginia, Florida, and the Carolinas. Dominion says its customers would also see more than $2 billion in bill credits spread out over 2 years post-merger if the deal is allowed to go through. Leaders in Pennsylvania County have signed off on a performance agreement with a Denver-based data center developer. Monday, the Danville, Pennsylvania Regional Industrial Facility Authority unanimously approved the plan with stack infrastructure for a data center campus at Berry Hill, according to Virginia Business Magazine. Stack is to invest at least $73.5 billion and create at least 2,500 jobs over 20 years, but the deal's contingent on Virginia keeping its tax breaks for data centers. The budget passed by the state Senate would do away with the exemption, while the House version would allow it to continue if they meet certain environmental standards. Ahead this hour in Morning Edition, two black men who voted for Democrats their whole life chose Donald Trump in 2024. They have very different feelings about how it's going. More from Tamara Keith coming up in about 15 minutes. Rain is on the way in the middle part of the week. A little bit of clouds along and west of the Blue Ridge today. More sun in the east. Breezy, hot, highs in the mid-80s to 98 in Danville and Richmond, 96 for Roanoke. Lows tonight, low 60s to low 70s. Cloud coverage increases tomorrow. Showers and storms by afternoon. Stronger storms possible. Highs from 80 in Wise to 99 in Richmond. We have 61 in Blacksburg. Roanoke, 69 degrees. Danville has 69. Charlottesville, 70. Fredericksburg and Richmond, 72 degrees.
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3: It's Morning Edition from NPR News. I'm Leila Fadel in Washington, D.C.
0: And I'm A. Martinez in Los Angeles, California. San Diego police are investigating what may have motivated two teenagers to shoot at a mosque and kill three people there.
3: The attack is being investigated as a hate crime, and police say the two suspects later shot themselves.
0: NPR's Juliana Kim is covering this from San Diego. Juliana, how did this start yesterday?
10: So the San Diego Police Department received reports of an active shooter at the Islamic Center of San Diego shortly before noon. The center is the largest mosque in the county and runs a school. San Diego Police Chief Scott Wall said yesterday that officers upon arrival saw three people dead in front of the center. A nearby landscaper was also shot at but not struck, and no children at the center were injured. Wall said around the same time, police received calls about gunshots at a second location. There, officers found two people inside a vehicle, both of whom were dead from self-inflicted gunshot wounds. Wall believes the pair were responsible for the shooting at the center.
12: And what do we know about them and also the victims?
10: So authorities have yet to release the identities of the shooters, but we do know that they were two males, 17 and 18 years old. Police Chief Wall said officers got a call earlier that morning from a mother whose son had ran away. She told authorities that she believed her son was suicidal and that her car and weapons were missing. Wall said officers were sent to locations that they believed might be threatened, but there was no specific threat made to the Islamic Center. The motive has yet to be determined, but Wall said authorities are investigating this as a hate crime. He added that, quote, there was definitely hate rhetoric involved, end quote, though he didn't explain further. In terms of the victims, authorities have also not yet released names to the public, but Wall did mention that one of the victims was a security guard at the center.
12: Yeah, kids were evacuated from the school inside the mosque and then brought to a nearby church. And Juliana, you were there. Tell us what you saw.
10: Yeah, I mean, I saw a lot of families waiting hours to reunite with their children and head home. Manasar Barbak was waiting for his 9-year-old nephew. He told me he was shocked by what happened. At the same time, he's always been worried about the possibility of an attack like this.
14: It's always in your head that it's going to happen someday.
10: You know, when I asked him what he meant by that, he said he felt that places of worship have been increasingly under attack.
14: A synagogue was attacked not long ago, too, so it doesn't matter what faith. Any attack on anybody is not acceptable. Yeah.
10: In 2019, there was a shooting at a synagogue in a San Diego suburb. One person was killed and three people were injured.
12: What about reactions from San Diego's Muslim community? What are you hearing?
10: Yeah, the Islamic Center of San Diego's Imam Taha Hussein spoke briefly at a press conference yesterday, and he said,
15: "This is something that we have never expected to take place, but at the same time, the religious intolerance and the hate, unfortunately, that exists in our nation is unprecedented."
10: He ended his remarks by asking the public to practice tolerance as his community mourns.
12: That's NPR's Juliana Kim joining us from San Diego. Thank you very much.
10: Thank you.
3: We're joined now by Congressman Scott Peters. He's a Democrat who represents California's 50th congressional district, which includes part of San Diego. Congressman, thank you for being here at a difficult time like this.
16: Thank you, Layla.
3: What first went through your mind when you heard about this attack?
16: I was just horrified to see that, you know, another attack on a religious institution in my community. My love and prayers go to the victims of those families and whose lives were senselessly taken, and to the entire Muslim community who's now so riled by this this latest shooting.
3: What role does the Islamic Center of San Diego play in your community?
16: Well, you know, it's the name of it is what it is. It's the Islamic Center of San Diego. It's where that community comes together for their own worship, for their education. It's where when we have matters that concern the community, we all gather there for conversations and for forums. And it really is the center of that community in San Diego.
3: This attack comes at a time of rising anti-Muslim hate. Terms like invaders, cancer, death cult being used to describe Muslims, including from elected officials on the right. And after the attack, Laura Loomer, a far-right activist and close ally of the president, was calling the mosque evil online and calling for Muslims to be deported. Do you worry that this type of atmosphere, this pervasive language, contributes to violence like yesterday's attack?
16: I very much do, and I think, you know, it's certainly, you see Islamophobia all over the country now. I think, you know, I think there's a lot of intolerance and hatred in our society right now that's really contemptible and damaging. You know, I think someone mentioned on the report that the Chabad of the synagogue in Poway was had a shooting in 2019. Yeah. That was also in our community, in my district. You know,
3: and
16: these kinds of things.
3: That's 20 miles from the Islamic Center, right?
16: Right, not far at all. And I just think it's quite horrible for us. And the rhetoric that you hear online, like Laura Loomer, but not confined to Laura Loomer, is really very dangerous, I think, for all of us. And I think contributes to this mood that this is okay, this kind of hatred is okay, when what we really need is the opposite.
3: You mentioned this attack on a synagogue in Poway. Anti-Semitic rhetoric, of course, is also way up. We heard from the imam of the mosque, Taha Hassan, that he believes that religious intolerance and hate in this country is unprecedented. Here's something he said in a press conference Monday.
15: All of us, we are responsible for spreading the culture of tolerance, the culture of love.
3: What can lawmakers like you do to spread that culture of tolerance and also stop these attacks on places of worship where people should feel safe?
16: Well, I think first and foremost, we should follow what Imam Taha said, which is to spread tolerance and spread love. I think, you know, we have those microphones and we should use them to push back against the people who send the wrong messages. And then I do think again, the prevalence of gun violence in this country is unique to our country. And again, I think most Americans by far support reasonable gun safety laws, whether it's background checks that would prevent felons from getting, and the mentally ill from getting weapons, whether it's things like Ethan's Law that would require safe storage of firearms. And those are the kind of common sense measures that as members of Congress we should be pursuing. We will not give up on that, even though it's been very, very difficult. And again, I think a lot of us are increasingly impatient with waiting for those kinds of things to see the House floor so that we can vote on them.
3: The perpetrators of this attack were young, 17 and 18 years old. How does it strike you that two men, so young, apparently teamed up to stage an attack like this before, as investigators believe they took their own lives?
16: Of course, I don't know the shooters, but, you know, I imagine that they were, that they've grown up online and that they've been exposed to a lot of this hate speech. And, you know, that's where a lot of the inspiration for these things seems to come. And, you know, I just think it's, our society is really victimized by this kind of discourse online. And we've all got to speak back against it. And in these instances, make sure that we understand, that we explain that these things aren't right, and that we have to be aware that that this hate, this speech can really lead to violence like what we saw in San Diego yesterday.
3: Scott Peters is a Democrat who represents California's 50th congressional district, which includes part of San Diego. Thank you for your time.
16: Thank you, Layla.
17: At the White House on Monday, President Trump held an event on health care affordability. Then, hours later, a sobering analysis reveals what millions of Americans are dealing with on this front. NPR's Selena Simmons-Duffin reports that enrollment in the Affordable Care Act marketplaces is plunging as people are priced out of coverage.
19: You might remember the big political fight in the fall over the enhanced premium tax credits for healthcare.gov and the state marketplaces. Congress came very close to a deal, but in the end, the extra federal money that kept premium costs down expired at the end of last year. And so?
20: Costs went up significantly and a lot of people dropped their plans.
19: That is Cynthia Cox, a co-author of the analysis from KFF, a nonpartisan health research organization. The report projects enrollment in these marketplaces will plunge this year from 22 million in 2025 to about 17 million this year. That's 5 million people dropping out of the marketplaces, maybe buying coverage elsewhere, but Cox says probably becoming uninsured. Those numbers are worse than the initial enrollment numbers the federal government reported in January. As for everyone who kept their marketplace health plans,
20: those who stay are paying more, either in the form of higher premiums or higher deductibles or both.
19: The bottom line is pretty much everyone is paying more.
20: If you're uninsured, you're going to face higher costs if you need to go to the doctor. If you are paying a higher premium to keep your coverage, again, you still might not have as much money to be able to afford to go to the doctor too. And then if you move into a high deductible plan, then that means that you might have to pay out a lot more money before your coverage kicks in.
19: The new report found deductibles rose last year more than they ever had before, by an average of $1,000. There is a bit of a positive note, Cox says. It's possible this is a one-year shock after the extra premium subsidies expired.
20: The good news, to the extent there is good news here in this report, is that it might mean that we don't see a lot of insurers needing to do another big market correction.
19: She says it'll become clear soon whether insurance companies want to raise rates again next year, or best case, this is the new normal. Selena Simmons-Duffin, NPR News, Washington.

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1: Good morning. It's 7:19. I'm Jeff Foster. Good to be with you early on a Tuesday for Morning Edition on listener-supported Radio IQ. Up ahead, some analysis of the announced merger yesterday between Dominion Energy and Florida-based Next Era Energy, including from environmental groups. We'll have the report from Sandy Houseman about 10 minutes away. Stay with us.
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1: Very hot once again. More sun in the east. A little bit of cloud coverage along and west of the Blue Ridge. However, highs will be in the mid-80s for Wise to around 96 for Roanoke, 97 for Charlottesville, 98 for Danville and Richmond. Lows tonight, low 60s and low 70s. With some clearing in areas east, western part of the state will have some clouds. And cloud coverage increases tomorrow with showers and storms moving through. As we get through our Wednesday, some stronger storms are possible late in the day, and highs from 80 at Wise to 99 around Richmond. Roanoke has 68 degrees, Charlottesville 70, Fredericksburg 71, Richmond 73 degrees.
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0: This is Morning Edition from NPR News. I'm E. Martinez.
6: And I'm Leila Faldin. There are primaries today in Pennsylvania and Georgia. Two of the seven swing states that played a key role in President Trump's return to the White House. So how do voters in those states describe the country now?
7: To me, that word is chaotic. Why? Gas prices through the roof.
8: With I would say chaotic.
9: The state of the country basically is out of control.
10: Disrepair. Self-loathing.
11: Frustration. Hot mess.
12: I want to say at a turning point.
13: The country is so divided.
14: I'd say divided.
15: Divisive.
6: Those voices come from a new project from NPR senior political correspondent Tamara Keith called Swing Shift, which launches today. And Tam is with us now. Tell us more about this project and why you're talking to these voters in particular.
16: Yeah, I wanted to have an ongoing conversation with a group of voters who could be pivotal in the midterms and the 2028 presidential election. So we recruited about a dozen people from swing states. Most of them voted for President Biden in 2020 and then President Trump in 2024, though a couple swung in the other direction. The plan is to really get to know these voters over the next 3 years and share their stories.
17: How they vote is how America will vote.
16: That's pollster Frank Luntz, who told me in a polarized country, these are the people who decide elections.
17: This 7% of America that goes back and forth, and not just back and forth between Republicans and Democrats, they'll vote for an independent candidate and they may not even vote. And that is the margin of success in the states and districts that matter.
6: But given how divided this country is, I know from being out there, a lot of people just avoid entirely speaking about politics because it's so toxic. Was it easy to find people to talk to you?
16: No. And because this is such a toxic environment, we ended up agreeing not to use their full names on air. And this frees them up to talk about their hopes, their fears, their regrets, without having to worry about personal or professional repercussions. After interviewing one of the voters in this project, he told me it felt like political therapy.
6: Political therapy, but also a sad statement that people don't feel safe enough to just say what they think.
16: Yeah.
6: Now, you're starting in Georgia. Tell us about the voters you met there.
16: Gerald and Wally are both Black men who live in different Atlanta suburbs, and I interviewed them at their homes.
8: Hi, I'm Tamara.
14: Nice to meet you.
8: Hi, nice to meet you too.
16: Both men grew up voting for Democrats and voted for President Biden in 2020. Then in 2024, they switched to President Trump. The similarities end there. Gerald is very happy with President Trump.
15: Listen, I am so pro-Trump. People just don't even understand how, like the dude is amazing because he is not like, he not following the script.
16: He gives Trump an A++ for his performance on the job. I asked Wally the same question.
18: An F? Like what do we have that we can hang our hat on right now? We have higher gas prices.
16: Wally said he can't think of a positive line item out of the Trump presidency. Not a one.
18: I think with Trump, like, we're just trying to weather this guy. Like, we can't get to 2029 fast enough. The problem is what shape will we be in once we get there, you know?
16: Wally and his family are financially secure, but he wants a better country for his kids, and he just can't see it.
18: Everyone's drowning, and, like, we just need to come up for air. Like, no one's really just trying to swim the shore. We're just trying to get our head or our noses above the water.
16: Is he surprised? Not really. He didn't have high expectations for a second Trump term, but he was fed up with the incremental change Democrats were offering. His view of the American political system is dark. He believes the country needs to hit rock bottom, so he voted for maximum chaos.
18: I feel if they get mad enough, they'll force change somehow. They'll force it somehow.
16: Gerald's vote was hopeful. He says he swung to Trump after researching and doing more critical thinking.
15: And to me, critical thinking means that what if I'm wrong about what I've been told?
16: Gerald says he's never going back to the Democrats, even as he's lost friends over his social media posts. He says gas prices are kicking his butt right now. Still, Gerald has faith in President Trump and says the current economic pain will be worth it if the threat from Iran is resolved.
15: I just try to do the cut and pat that I could do in order to survive until we make it through it. It's like anything else. It's a season.
16: He uses apps to find discounts on gas and says there are other ways to cut back. Like, you don't have to eat out all the time.
15: Cook fast. Me and my wife have been, fasting. And it's like a lot of benefits, and including one of those benefits is saving money on groceries.
16: And these are sacrifices that Gerald says he's willing to make. None of this has soured his view of the president.
6: Wow, that was NPR's Tamara Keith speaking with two voters who are part of her project, Swing Shift. And I have to say, Wally and Gerald are on wildly different ends of the spectrum. Where do the rest of the voters you are talking to fit in here?
16: Yeah, there's just a real range.
19: I would give him probably a D- just because I feel bad giving anybody an F.
7: I give President Trump a B-.
10: A C-.
20: As of today, I would give him a D.
9: I would say I'd give him an F because
12: possibly an A- or a B+, because there's always room for improvement.
16: And just to be clear, all of these people have voted for President Trump either in 2020 or 2024. And this is a real reflection of what we're seeing in the polls. Trump's approval rating is down, way down, and that could have consequences for the midterms. But before Democrats pop the champagne, I also asked these voters to grade Democrats in Congress, and those grades were worse.
6: Wow. NPR's Tamara Keith, looking forward to the next installment. Thanks for this reporting.
16: You're welcome.

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1: Live from NPR News in Washington, I'm Louise Schiavone. The Trump administration has announced the creation of a nearly $1.8 billion fund to compensate the president's allies who believe they were unjustly investigated and prosecuted by the Biden administration. The Justice Department has unveiled the plan as a resolution to Trump's lawsuit against the IRS over his leaked tax returns. NPR's Carrie Johnson explains.
2: The acting attorney general, Todd Blanche, will appoint members of a board to oversee this fund, and Trump will be able to fire them without cause. Blanche, of course, is a former personal lawyer to Trump. This fund is going to be created from a pool of taxpayer money. It's not clear the government will have to disclose who receives that money. And watchdogs say they're really worried that people who stormed the Capitol on January 6, 2021 are now going to be in line for compensation.
1: President Trump is hoping to flex his political muscle at the polls today as GOP primary voters in Kentucky cast their ballots for congressional candidates ahead of November's general election. In hot focus, the seat held by Republican Thomas Massey, who has emerged as a strong intra-party Trump critic and proponent of the release of the Epstein files. The president has endorsed challenger Ed Gallrine. A deadly shooting yesterday at a San Diego mosque is being investigated as a hate crime. Two suspects were later found dead in a car nearby. Authorities say it was suicide. Three people were killed. This is NPR.
3: Radio IQ News, I'm Jeff Bossert. Virginia's largest utility, Dominion Energy, surprised the state Monday with plans to merge with Florida's main electric utility. The companies promise efficiencies that will drive consumer prices down, but some observers are skeptical, urging regulators to turn thumbs down on the deal, as Sandy Houseman reports.
4: In its press release, NextEra Energy says a merger with Dominion will create the world's largest regulated electric utility with 10 million customers, promising to operate more efficiently and get price breaks on fuel, passing savings on to consumers. In Richmond, Robin Farzad, who produces the business podcast Full Disclosure, is skeptical.
5: Especially on a day that I'm talking to you, we're breaking 95 degrees. My AC is busted. I'm in my car. Is this going to be ameliorated by a much bigger utility company, kind of an East Coast behemoth? I mean, it's an open question.
4: And at the watchdog group Clean Virginia, Deputy Director Kate Asquith says the proposed merger does not bode well for the transition to renewable energy.
6: We've seen absolutely nothing from either of them that would indicate that they would be a force for good for clean energy. And we know that they both have strong ties to natural gas. So, for example, NextEra is a big owner of the Mountain Valley Pipeline.
4: She notes NextEra recently settled a class action suit alleging securities fraud, has a track record of political manipulation and overcharging consumers.
6: NextEra kept 27 cents of every dollar Florida Power and Light customers paid as profit in 2025. That's the highest of any major utility in the country and nearly double the national average.
4: The merger could get speedy approval from the Trump administration, which makes no secret of its support for fossil fuels. But critics hope Virginia regulators will stop the deal from going through. I'm Sandy Houseman.
3: Later this half hour with grocery store beef prices hovering around record highs, some more consumers are choosing to buy a whole or half animal carcass for the bulk savings. That report just over 10 minutes away. We already have 70 degrees in Roanoke, Lynchburg 66, Charlottesville 70. It's 73 in Fredericksburg and Richmond. More sun in the east today, a bit of cloud coverage along and west of the Blue Ridge, but we will reach the mid-80s for Wise to around 91 for Blacksburg, 96 for a high in Roanoke, 98 in Danville and Richmond. Lows tonight, low 60s and low 70s. Showers and storms as well as hot tomorrow. It's 7:34.
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0: NPR News, I'm Leila Fadel in Washington, D.C.
1: And Amy Martinez in Los Angeles, California. Elon Musk's lawsuit against OpenAI CEO Sam Altman is over for now. A judge hearing the case dismissed it on Monday. Musk's legal team argued that Altman and others, quote, stole a charity when they changed OpenAI's corporate structure several years ago. NPR's tech correspondent John Ruich was in the courtroom when the verdict was delivered. So, John, walk us through the verdict.
2: Sure thing. There were three claims in this case, but one of them was really the linchpin, and that was that there was a breach of charitable trust by Altman and OpenAI president Greg Brockman. And the claim went something like this. Musk helped start OpenAI 11 years ago as a nonprofit with a mission to develop AI for the good of humanity. Altman and Brockman later created a for-profit arm of OpenAI to raise money and attract hires. And in doing so, they moved assets and people into the for-profit arm, abandoned the original mission, and enriched themselves. The nine-person jury didn't really get into the nitty-gritty of the actual claims and instead tossed out the case on the grounds that the lawsuit was filed too late. It was beyond the statute of limitations. It took the jury less than 2 hours to get to that decision, and the judge in the case immediately agreed and dismissed the claims.
1: All right. I can't imagine Elon Musk was too thrilled by the verdict. What's his response been?
2: Yeah, Musk said on X that the judge and jury never actually ruled on the merits of the case, just on what he called a calendar technicality. And he said he would be appealing. Musk's lawyer, Mark Toberoff, put it in more grandiose, dramatic terms, saying the decision reminded him of episodes like the Siege of Charleston and the Battle of Bunker Hill, both from the Revolutionary War.
3: These were major losses for Americans, but who won the war? And this one is not over.
2: This one's not over. He declined to speak, though, to reporters about the appeal strategy.
1: All right, so I'm guessing OpenAI does not think it won on a technicality.
2: That's correct. That is not how OpenAI's lawyers see it. Here's lead attorney William Savitt.
4: It's not a technical decision. It's a substantive one. It says you brought your claims too late, and you did it because you were sitting on them to use them as a weapon of a competitor who can't compete in the marketplace.
2: That's been part of their argument all along. You know, Musk left OpenAI in 2018 after a power struggle. That was well before OpenAI became a household name when it launched ChatGPT in 2022. In 2023, Musk started a direct for-profit competitor called XAI, and then the following year, he filed this lawsuit. So OpenAI argued that Musk was really just trying to put a dent in a rival with this litigation.
1: So, John, where does all of this leave everyone?
2: Well, there's more to come, obviously, if there is an appeal. The stakes of this trial were pretty high. You know, if Musk won, it could have led to some major changes at OpenAI, including the ouster of Altman and Brockman from their leadership roles and the unwinding of the for-profit structure. That could have radically reshaped the entire competitive landscape. For now, though, this is in the rearview mirror for OpenAI. It is facing some challenges. It's spending tons of money, and there are questions about whether those investments are going to pay off in the ways that they might hope. You know, OpenAI has been a leader in AI chatbots and large language models, but now there's quite stiff competition. Also, there are widespread reports, which OpenAI has not confirmed, that the company is planning an IPO, possibly as early as this year. And so this outcome in court at this stage has got to be a relief to them.
1: All right, that's NPR's John Ruich. John, thanks.
2: You're welcome.
0: A Republican congressman from Kentucky isn't afraid to tell his party or President Trump no. That has made Thomas Massey a national figure and a target of Trump's at the same time. Now Massey is facing the toughest primary challenge of his career from former Navy SEAL Ed Gowrine. Kentucky Public Radio's Sylvia Goodman reports.
5: You may remember Massey as the Republican who led the fight to get the Jeffrey Epstein files released, or the one who's consistently opposed Trump's involvement in foreign conflicts, or maybe as the one of two House GOP no votes on Trump's signature policy package, the One Big Beautiful Bill.
6: I'm not going to vote with the party if they're going to bankrupt this country.
5: With his signature federal debt clock on his lapel, Massey hasn't shied away from being the GOP opposition voice, even when it makes him unpopular in his party. He says constituents in his Northern Kentucky district don't want a rubber stamp.
6: There are people who may be registered to one party or the other, but when they go to the ballot box, they vote based on their beliefs and also do they trust the person? And I think I've earned the trust of Republicans, independents, and some Democrats.
5: Trump has certainly not been quiet about his displeasure with Massie. On his social media feeds, he's called him a, quote, sick wacko, a complete and total disaster, and the Republican Party's worst congressman ever. The president has made it abundantly clear he wants Massie out, including when he came to Kentucky in March to loudly and proudly support his chosen candidate to take him on, Ed Gowrein.
7: Give me somebody with a warm body to beat Massie. And I got somebody with a warm body, but a big, beautiful brain and a great patriot. He's unbelievable.
5: If you're looking for where Gowrein splits with the president, you won't find it.
8: I'm 100% behind the president, what he's doing to turn our nation around.
5: Gowrein, a decorated Navy SEAL officer whose family are longtime Kentucky farmers, points to Trump's huge margins in Kentucky, which are even bigger in Massie's congressional district. In 2024, Trump won Massie's district by more than 35 points.
8: They support our president, all right, 1,000%. And now I'm going to represent them.
5: But Kentucky has a history of choosing contrarians. Think Senator Rand Paul, who's a strong ally of Massey's and has campaigned with him. Trump has called Massie Rand Paul Jr. Massie says he's stuck with his principles, and that's why people vote for him. Massie has long voted against big omnibus bills because of all the spending line items. He says it gives his opponents a lot of ammunition.
9: You can run virtually any ad you want against me.
5: And well, the ads in this race have gotten wild. One ad made with artificial intelligence appears to show Massie in a romantic throuple with Democratic congresswomen.
10: This is worse than adultery. It's a complete and total betrayal of President Trump.
5: With candidate and PAC spending through the roof, it's likely to be one of the country's most expensive House primaries. And some Republican voters are conflicted. While many have voted for Massie for years, they wonder if he's become too much of an obstructionist. Here's Ron Stamm, who attended the Kenton County Republican dinner.
11: They pack all these extraneous things to these bills. Well, Thomas Massie's the kind of guy who says, no, I'm not going to vote for all of this other stuff.
5: Stamm does wonder, maybe that strategy doesn't work in Washington. Others say they don't want to vote for a puppet and respect Massie for standing behind the same values he's always had. But Trump loyalists like Janice Sewell from Hebron, who attended Trump's Northern Kentucky rally, say it's time for Massie to get out of the way.
12: He should be a registered Democrat. Seriously, that's how I feel. Because he votes with the Democrats on everything.
5: Polls have gone back and forth. Up until last week, Massie had the edge, but a recent poll showed Gowrein picking up steam. For NPR News, I'm Sylvia Goodman in Louisville, Kentucky.

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1: Good morning. I'm Jeff Bossert. 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Thanks for joining us on a Tuesday. It's Morning Edition on Radio IQ. Up ahead this hour, a 90-year-old Palestinian man in Gaza says his life has never felt safe as he recalls many displacements and wars. We'll have that report in 10 minutes from now. Stay with us.
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1: Pretty warm for a couple more days and some rain on the way tomorrow. We'll have some clouds in areas west today, more sun in the east, but high temperatures in the mid-80s, even for the far southwest, around 98 for Danville and Richmond. Tonight, lows in the low 60s to low 70s, increasing clouds tomorrow and showers gradually moving in. We get to the afternoon hours from west to east. Some stronger storms are possible late, breezy. Highs from 80 in Wise to 99 for around Richmond tomorrow. A high today in the Roanoke area near 94 degrees. Showers and storms Thursday, cloudy and a little cooler. Highs in the low 70s to 84 for the Danville area. It's 7:45.
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0: It's Morning Edition from NPR News. I'm Leila Fadel.
7: And I'm Amy Martinez. Beef costs a lot right now. A pound of ground beef costs an average of $6.90 in April. A sirloin steak runs more than $14 per pound. Those are both up almost 20% from the year before. Some people are trying to cut down their beef bill by buying in bulk directly from the ranch. Here's Michael Marks with Harvest Public Media.
8: I'm in Casey Ginnert's tidy garage in Canyon Lake in Central Texas, and she's giving me a tour of her freezer.
9: So at the top, we have mostly, we've got beef link, we've got any roast I have.
8: It's packed, mostly with beef. She's got roasts, ribs, steaks, and a whole trove of her favorite cut.
9: This third row, this is literally nothing but beef tenderloin. Is that not the most beautiful thing you've ever seen?
8: This will last Ginnert and her partner more than a year, and these are folks who eat beef about 5 nights a week. They ordered the meat in bulk from a ranch about 75 miles east called Bastrop Cattle Company. Buying meat direct from a rancher is not a new concept, but the practice boomed thanks to COVID. Back then, grocery stores couldn't keep their coolers stocked, and people wanted to know they'd have a stable meat supply. Now, rising grocery prices have made bulk beef a better deal. Here's Max Krimke, one of the owners of Bastrop Cattle Company.
10: I remember the exact moment whenever somebody said to me, "Oh, we did the numbers, and actually we think it'll save us money." And I was like, "Oh, okay, that's wild."
8: Krimke says that buying a whole cow from a rancher like him used to be a more complex process.
10: You'd buy the cow from the rancher live weight, then go to the butcher, and then it would turn into a hanging weight, which is with all the inedible parts removed.
8: Now, customers don't have to think about all that. They pick how much beef they want, decide how they want it cut, with Kremke's help, and then pay one fee. It's over $2,000 for a half cow and nearly $4,000 for a whole. That's a lot. But with retail beef prices still near record highs, it might end up cheaper than the grocery store. Erin Beyer is a meat extension specialist for Kansas State University.
11: I think that you probably were paying a premium to be purchasing the more local products in bulk. My hypothesis is that that gap has shrunk a little bit.
8: She says there are caveats. You have to have enough money to pay for the beef up front and a freezer to store it all. Beyer says some people who bought a whole cow during the pandemic got more than they bargained for.
11: That was a big issue from the beginning of, oh, I bought a half of beef or a quarter of beef, and then they would get it, right? And they have one small chest freezer. There's no way that's going to fit.
8: Back in Canyon Lake, Casey Ginnert likes how buying a few hundred pounds of beef at a time shields her from fluctuations in price.
9: Once you buy it at that price, if it goes up because something's going on political science-wise, whatever, my pricing has stayed the same, at least for a good year, year and a half.
8: Ginnert thinks ordering the bulk beef has made a difference for her budget.
9: The upfront cost is a little painful, but it is worth it in the long run. And just think that you're not going to see beef probably for a good year to year and a half on your grocery bill.
8: After purchasing 3 orders from Bastrop Cattle Company, she says this is how she'll buy beef from now on. For NPR News, I'm Michael Marks.

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1: 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I'm Jeff Bossert. Up ahead next hour, Radio IQ News. The nation's high court spoke late Friday, ending Virginia's redistricting effort. Now candidates for Congress in the state are looking ahead to the fall. A preview of a couple of races for Michael Pope next hour. That story about 15 minutes away.
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1: Very warm again today with highs in the mid-80s to around 97 for Charlottesville. Danville and Richmond around 98 degrees. Tonight, some more clouds in the west, more clearing in the east, lows in the low 60s to 72 in Fredericksburg. Increasing clouds tomorrow, showers and storms gradually moving in. Stronger storms are possible. Highs in the low 80s to around 99 in the Richmond area. Cooling a bit Thursday with some showers and storms.
0: It's Morning Edition from NPR News. I'm A. Martinez.
4: And I'm Leila Faldin. Palestinians call it the Nakba, Arabic for catastrophe. Israelis call it their war of independence. But 78 years after the creation of Israel, Palestinians say their mass expulsion, flight, and killings have continued. NPR's Anas Baba in Gaza spoke with a man who survived it all.
5: Atiyah Al-Tibi has 8 children and nearly 100 grandchildren and great-grandchildren. He says he is a Palestinian, the son of Palestinians, and that his entire life has been defined by this. At 90, he is one of the oldest living people in Gaza today. But he says this is hardly a life. He says, at this moment, we are neither dead nor alive. That life has been taken from us. NPR met Al-Tibi in a tent in Gaza City with a single wooden bed. His home was destroyed in an Israeli airstrike. He survived the bombings and starvation. But he was injured and hospitals lacked supplies. Doctors had to amputate him at the knee. But Al-Tibi remembers bitter days before the conflict began nearly 80 years ago. At 12 years old, everything changed. Word spread of raids and killing in Palestinian villages that year of 1948. His family, like hundreds of thousands of other Palestinians, fled their village to Gaza. An Israeli drone buzzes overhead as the 90-year-old says he hasn't felt safe his entire life since. More than 72,000 Palestinians have been killed in Israeli attacks in Gaza following Hamas's deadly attacks on Israel in 2023 that killed around 1,200 people, according to authorities on both sides. Al-Tibi says, it's been one catastrophe or Nakba after another, but that this land will always remain home. Anas Baba, NPR News, Gaza.
0: In Utah, a group of communities have joined forces to bring more renewable energy to the electric grid. As part of our Climate Solutions Week, KUER's David Kondos reports on an effort that could help cities in other states take climate action.
6: Utah has typically looked underground for its power. Most of the state's electricity comes from coal and natural gas. And state leaders have taken action recently to keep Utah's fossil fuel plants alive.
7: We do have a legacy here of mining.
6: Emily Quinton walks up to a life-size statue of a miner in a mountain town of Colville in northern Utah. Clinton is the sustainability director for Summit County, which is home to Colville.
7: Obviously, the city that we're in here of Colville, named after that, not just the coal that was mined here, but we're in a state of Utah where the state rock is coal.
6: But now, Colville is one of 19 Utah communities working to go all in on clean power. They make up the Utah Renewable Communities Coalition, which plans to build at least one renewable energy project in the next few years. They want to generate enough electricity from things like wind and solar to offset all the power used in their nearly 300,000 homes and businesses. It's a unique strategy, Quinton says, particularly at a time when the federal government has done a U-turn on supporting renewables.
7: Our efforts here have been happening over the course of multiple federal administrations already. It shows us that at the local level, you can continue to move on climate strategies kind of regardless of the federal winds.
6: But it hasn't been easy. It's taken years of work, Quinton says, driven by residents' demand for more clean energy options. And the state legislature had to pass a law in 2019 to even make this type of community utility collaboration possible. Steve Handy was the Republican state representative who championed the bill. He says renewables have often been politicized. But to him, adding it to Utah's energy mix just makes sense.
8: Utah needs all of the power that it can get with the data centers, the advent of artificial intelligence, EVs. We can't get it just from coal-based, fossil fuel-based, because that is now one of the more expensive options.
6: Pacific Corp, which runs the regional utility, is rolling back its future plans for building more renewable energy. But it is moving forward with the coalition's program. That's because it'll generate the funds to pay for new projects through a $4 monthly fee on customers' bills starting next year. The group of Utah communities ranges from the capital, Salt Lake City, to small towns like winter sports hub Park City. City Sustainability Director Luke Carton walks beneath a ski lift on a grassy hill that's normally covered with snow all spring. He says residents feel extra urgency to reduce the emissions fueling climate change this year. Record warm winter temperatures zapped the snow that's the foundation of this area's economy and identity.
9: We made this change in one of the most conservative states in the country, and it's something that the community can take pride in.
6: But it may be an uphill climb for other red states to pass a law like Utah's, says Severin Borenstein. He's an energy expert at the University of California, Berkeley. Now, a single program won't do much to stop climate change, he says, but it could help build momentum as people see what's possible.
10: That sort of leadership and setting an example, I think, is the real value of these sorts of efforts.
6: And for many rural communities, switching to all renewable power without this coalition would be next to impossible. Take Castle Valley, a southeast Utah town of just 347 residents. Council member Pamela Gibson says people here have seen climate change impact their valley, like during this year's warm, dry winter. She says the community wants to do what they can to protect their home for the future.
11: I mean, we can't solve all the problems, but if we all get together, it's drops of water in a big pond, and we can eventually fill it up.
6: Castle Valley and the other communities have until June to fully commit to the program. The coalition plans to announce its first renewable energy project this summer and begin adding new power to the grid by 2030. For NPR News, I'm David Kondos in Castle Valley, Utah.
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4: Good morning. Six states hold primaries today. President Trump's favorability is at record lows. Will he be able to keep defeating incumbents from his own party, who he views as not loyal enough? It's Morning Edition from NPR News.
5: And with redistricting efforts now over, how are Virginia candidates for Congress prepping their campaigns? More from Michael Pope just ahead.
4: Trump is preparing to give nearly $2 billion of government money to allies he claims were targeted by the Biden administration. I'm E. Martinez.
6: And I'm Leila Faldin. An ethics nonprofit calls it one of the most corrupt acts in American history. Also, musician Rostam is mixing pedal steel with the music of his Persian heritage in a new album about whether America is living up to its promise. It's Tuesday, May 19th. On this day in 1884, five brothers opened a circus in Baraboo, Wisconsin. They'd eventually make an acquisition and become Ringling Brothers and Barnum and Bailey. The news is next.
7: Live from NPR News in Washington, I'm Corva Coleman. There are primaries in six states today. That includes Kentucky, as Kentucky Public Radio's Sylvia Goodman tells us.
8: Kentucky Republicans have a big list of candidates to choose from, but a few have risen to the top. Congressman Andy Barr is leaving his House district to run for the seat, securing President Trump's endorsement late in the race. His main competition will be former Kentucky Attorney General Daniel Cameron, who lost his 2023 bid for governor to Democrat Andy Beshear. Cameron has seen some support from libertarian-leaning state politicians, but has fallen significantly in available polling. A few familiar faces have dominated the Democratic side of the race, with former unsuccessful Senate candidates Charles Booker and Amy McGrath. The Cook Political Report still rates the Senate seat as a solid red one. For NPR News, I'm Sylvia Goodman in Louisville, Kentucky.
7: San Diego police say five people are dead, including two suspects, following yesterday's mass shooting at the city's Islamic Center. Police say the suspects died by suicide. From member station KPBS, Corey Suzuki reports local authorities are investigating this as a hate crime.
9: The Islamic Center of San Diego is the largest mosque in San Diego County. Police say they found three people dead in front of the building. They found the two they think were the shooters in a car several blocks away. They were also dead. Taha Hassan is the imam and director of the Islamic Center of San Diego. He said his community was in mourning.
10: The religious intolerance and the hate, unfortunately, that exists in our nation is unprecedented.
9: San Diego Police Chief Scott Wall said they are investigating the shooting as a hate crime. He declined to provide specific details, but said there was generalized hate rhetoric and speech involved. For NPR News, I'm Corey Suzuki in San Diego.
7: Enrollment in healthcare.gov and the other marketplaces is projected to plunge by 5 million people this year. As NPR's Selena Simmons Duffin reports, the dramatic drop came after Congress failed to make a deal on premium subsidies.
11: Lawmakers came close to a deal, but in the end, it fell apart. Extra federal money that helped keep premium costs down expired at the end of December. Cynthia Cox of the nonpartisan health research organization KFF is a co-author of a new report on what happened with healthcare.gov and the state marketplaces after that.
12: Costs went up significantly and a lot of people dropped their plans. Those who stay are paying more, either in the form of higher premiums or higher deductibles or both.
11: The report projects enrollment in these marketplaces will plunge this year from 22 million in 2025 to about 17 million. That's a difference of 5 million people who may have found coverage elsewhere, but Cox says probably became uninsured. Selena Simmons Duffin, NPR News, Washington.
7: On Wall Street in pre-market trading, Dow futures are lower. 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
5: Radio IQ News, I'm Jeff Bossert. Now that the U.S. Supreme Court has ended the effort to redraw Virginia's congressional map, Democrats and Republicans are refocusing on the existing map. Michael Pope has more.
13: Everything that's old is new again in Virginia politics, and that includes the congressional map that was drawn after the 2020 census. The most likely seat for Democrats to flip from red to blue is in Hampton Roads, where incumbent Jen Kiggins will likely face former Congresswoman Elaine Luria. J. Miles Coleman at the University of Virginia Center for Politics says that seat is a toss-up, and he says Republican Congressman Rob Whitman is also likely to face a serious challenge in Henrico prosecutor Shannon Taylor.
14: That's one that we rate as leans Republican, so, you know, the Republicans are a bit of a favorite right now, but that's one that the Democrats still could get. In fact, last year, Governor Spanberger narrowly carried that first district.
13: Wes Bellamy at Virginia State University says former Congressman Tom Perriello might even be able to unseat Republican Congressman John McGuire, which the Center for Politics rates as likely Republican.
15: With the victory from the redistricting vote in Virginia, there is now a reason to see philanthropists, organizers, the DCCC pour money into that race specifically because it can be flipped. And when you have a candidate who's won it and people are very familiar with Tom Perriello, I think that there is a potential to be able to ride that wave into victory for the Democrats.
13: Democrats and Republicans will select candidates in a statewide primary on August 4th. I'm Michael Pope.
5: Elected officials and regulators are weighing big news from the state's largest electric utility. Dominion hopes to merge with Florida's big power company, NextEra. In a news release, the firm argues that an energy giant can be more efficient and pass savings on to consumers. But at the environmental nonprofit Clean Virginia, Deputy Director Kate Asquith says customers in Florida have seen the largest rate hike in their history, and NextEra has faced a class action lawsuit.
16: A federal appeals court described the case against NextEra as having corporate malfeasance, bribery, off-the-books record-keeping, surveilling journalists, creating ghost candidates, and corrupting independent media outlets. Those are a judge's words, not ours.
5: The merger is expected to win approval from the Trump administration, but critics are hopeful that state regulators will block the deal. Quick traffic note to pass along I-81 southbound right now just south of Buchanan. All south lanes closed after a crash. I-81 south, that's mile marker 58 in Botetourt County. Bit of cloud coverage around the area today in areas west. More sun in the east. Very hot once again. Highs in the mid-80s to 98 for Danville and Richmond. 91 for Blacksburg. Tonight, lows in the low 60s to low 70s. Hot tomorrow and showers and storms moving in by later in the day. Right now, we have 70 in Roanoke and Danville. Charlottesville, 71 degrees, 73, and Fredericksburg, Richmond has 75.
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6: It's Morning Edition from NPR News. I'm Leila Fadel in Washington, D.C.
4: And I'm A. Martinez in Los Angeles, California. There are primaries in six states today.
6: The results in those elections will give us more understanding of President Trump's continued influence from the Oval Office, even when he's not on the ballot.
4: NPR senior political editor and correspondent Domenico Montanaro is here to talk us through all of it. So, Domenico, what races in particular are you watching today?
18: Well, I mean, as you said, there's six states that are voting, from Pennsylvania to the south in Kentucky, Alabama, and Georgia, to out west in Oregon and Idaho. We're really heading into the heat of primary season here. The race I've got my closest eye on tonight is in Kentucky, a congressional race where Republican Thomas Massie is in a fight for his political life because of his high-profile disagreements with President Trump, especially and including wanting those Epstein files released.
4: Okay, so where does the president fit in here?
18: Yeah, I mean, Trump has been a huge theme here. I mean, Trump has been so upset with Massie that he endorsed a primary opponent, Ed Gallarine, who served in the Navy as a SEAL officer. Trump said all he needed was a, quote, warm body in this race and got one, he said, with a, quote, big, beautiful brain. Massie has tried to address that and still wrap his arms around Trump, like in this ad.
19: So there's no sense in trying to avoid it. Let's just talk about the elephant in the room. I agree with President Trump a whole lot more than I disagree with him.
18: So he said he was trying to address the elephant in the room, but I thought it was notable that he never actually addresses the elephant in the room and those criticisms of Trump in that ad, just what they agree on, like immigration policy, defending the Second Amendment. But all of that could be a tough sell to MAGA fans, and opponents of Massey have been running tens of millions of dollars in opposition to him, like this one.
20: Massey's new ad. The elephant is fake, and so is Massey's claim of supporting President Trump.
18: And that's referring to the use of AI in Massey's ad. The ad is from the United Democracy Project, or UDP, which is affiliated with AIPAC. That's the pro-Israel lobby. And they see Massey as not being pro-Israel enough, and they've put him in ads next to pictures of Democrats like Minnesota Congresswoman Ilhan Omar and New York Representative Alexandria Ocasio-Cortez.
21: When you mentioned the ads that have been running, you mentioned tens of millions of dollars. That sounds like a lot of money for a primary election.
18: Yeah, it really is. I mean, in fact, according to our ad tracking partner, Ad Impact, this race has seen the most money ever spent on TV ads for a House primary, $33 million. So much of it is from groups trying to defeat Massey. So a lot of money being spent on Trump's retribution campaign, and there's hundreds of millions more where that came from. We saw some of it used again successfully over the weekend in Louisiana when incumbent Republican Senator Bill Cassidy went down in the primary there after Trump backed a challenger. And this is why so few Republicans put their necks out to oppose the president.
21: And is that dynamic playing out in other places?
18: Yeah, it's a key thing in a lot of primaries, especially in places with very conservative primary electorates. Tonight, we'll also be watching results for Senate primaries in Alabama and Georgia, where Republicans are trying to out-MAGA each other. You know, Georgia is going to be particularly important to watch because this is a really important Senate race with Democrat John Ossoff as the incumbent. And Republicans would love to flip this seat, but the Republican primary electorate in Georgia, which is very conservative, is different than the general election one. You know, Trump-like candidates have shown great strength in primaries when parties tend to turn out their most loyal supporters, but they have a harder time in general elections. So Republicans have to be careful here not to come across as too extreme if they want to be able to pick up this seat in November. And this is going to be one of the most closely watched Senate races this fall, as is next week's runoff in Texas when the primary will be decided there too.
21: All right, that's NPR's Domenico Montanaro. Thanks a lot, Domenico.
18: You're welcome.
6: Political consultant Sarah Longwell will also be watching the results of today's primary. She's the founder and publisher of the conservative-leaning media outlet, The Bulwark. Sarah, good morning and welcome back to the program.
22: Good morning.
6: So President Trump's popularity is slipping, including among people who voted for him. But in the primaries we've seen so far this year, the people he's chosen to unseat incumbent Republicans have done well. So based on those outcomes, he's popular and influential within his party still. So how do you understand these low polling numbers and these results we're seeing?
22: Well, you have to understand, and Domenico talked about this a little bit, that the primary electorate that we are looking at in places like Georgia, especially these red states, they are extremely Trumpy. This doesn't include independents, obviously doesn't include Democrats, doesn't include a lot of more casual voters. And so in the Republican primaries in very red states, you do get people trying very hard to out-Trump each other, out-MAGA each other, because that endorsement still carries a lot of weight with these voters, despite the fact that, and I talk to these voters all the time in focus groups, I was just talking to people in Georgia, despite the fact that Republican voters right now aren't feeling particularly enthusiastic in general. They're actually feeling pretty dejected by the state of things.
6: What else did voters in Georgia say to you? I mean, Domenico mentioned how important this race will be in the midterms and when it comes to control in the Senate.
22: I mean, the biggest thing you heard from Republicans in Georgia was how much they desperately wanted to beat John Ossoff, but that they didn't really think it was going to happen. They don't feel, they don't like any of the candidates that are in their Republican Senate primary. You've got Derek Dooley, who's endorsed by Governor Kemp, which is becoming a bit of a proxy fight with Representative Buddy Carter, who's endorsed by Trump. And so you've got sort of the Kemp wing of the party lined up against the Trump, more Trumpy wing of the party to try and get the second slot in this race. But the voters were just sort of like, they like Kemp, they like Trump, but they don't like any of these candidates particularly, and they don't feel like any of the candidates in the race are likely to beat John Ossoff when it comes to the general election.
6: Now, Georgia is a state where Trump won by 2 points, but also a state that's represented by two Democrats in the Senate. What are you looking to understand by watching the primary there?
22: I mean, Georgia is still a very strange state in that it is both a swing state with a lot of swing voters, a lot of voters that split their ticket. But honestly, the biggest thing coming out of Georgia for this race, really in the general election, is going to be, does John Ossoff win in a state that has, especially by maybe a large margin, because there's not a very good Republican candidate, does he come out of this looking like presidential material in 2028, the kind of candidate who can win in these redder places? And I think if he ends up against a weak Republican candidate in a weak enthusiasm time for Republicans, he could come out of that race putting up big margins, which would sort of catapult him to the top of the list that people are looking for in 2028. But when it comes to Republicans, what it really is how much enthusiasm can Trump still get out of his base? He may be able to pull people over the line with his endorsement, but do they like his candidates? Do they feel enthusiastic about his candidates? Or are Republicans feeling the same way most voters are about Trump, which is that he's in the twilight of his presidency and everyone's feeling a little dejected about how things are going in the country?
6: What do you think that lack of enthusiasm that you're hearing from Republican voters says about that electorate and the performance of this president and the elections ahead?
22: There's just no doubt that Republicans are disappointed with how Trump's second term has gone. Even when they put on a brave face to say, you know, he's doing his best, or we've just got to get through the war with Iran, and, you know, but it's important that we do that. They make excuses for him, but also every single Republican voter that we listen to thinks things are not going well in the country. They think gas prices are too high. They think grocery prices are too high. They are disappointed that Trump, who said he was going to come into office and immediately lower prices, hasn't been able to do so. And in fact, seems to be focusing on things that are much less important to them, like his ballroom, like his arch, and other pet projects of the president. And they're also not wild about the fact that he's constantly on these sort of vindication tours or going after Republicans. And it's just contributing to a lack of enthusiasm in the party.
6: Sarah Longwell is a political consultant and pollster who hosts the Focus Group podcast. Thank you for your time.
22: Thank you.
4: One of the key figures in the 1995 O.J. Simpson murder trial has died. L.A. Police Detective Mark Furman became a polarizing witness in a trial that mesmerized much of the country. He was 74 years old. Here's Steve Futterman reporting from Los Angeles.
0: During the O.J. Simpson criminal trial, no one outside of Simpson himself was more controversial than the lead LAPD detective Mark Furman. He was the one who found the key piece of evidence, the bloody glove that the prosecution claimed Simpson dropped outside his home after the killings of his ex-wife and her friend took place. There was no conviction in the criminal trial, although Simpson was later found liable in a civil trial. This was Furman's testimony.
1: It appeared a dark leather glove. It appeared to be somewhat moist or sticky. I didn't touch it, but it appeared that parts were sticking to other parts of the glove.
0: Defense attorneys had a much different view. They claimed that there was never a bloody glove and accused Furman of planting it. They later suggested that Furman held racist views. They were able to present audio tapes from years before with Furman using racist slurs, including the N-word. Loyola Law School professor and former prosecutor Lori Levinson reported on the trial of Simpson, a former football player turned actor.
2: Using Mark Furman and some of the racial slurs that he had made before, the defense and especially Johnny Cochran were able to effectively argue that what he testified to couldn't be believed, and the jury went with the defense.
0: At the trial and before the audio tapes with the racial slurs were played, Furman testified that he had not used the N-word during the previous decade.
23: Are you therefore saying that you have not used that word in the past 10 years, Detective Furman?
1: Yes, that's what I'm saying.
0: A year after Simpson was acquitted, Furman pleaded no contest to charges of perjury. He was sentenced to 3 years probation. Later, he moved to Idaho, wrote several books, and became a talk show host. Furman always insisted he didn't plant the bloody glove. For NPR News, I'm Steve Futterman in Los Angeles.
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5: It's 8:19. Good morning. I'm Jeff Bossert. Up ahead this hour in Morning Edition on Radio IQ, President Trump setting up a nearly $1.8 billion fund to reimburse people he says were horribly treated.
8: They've been, in some cases, imprisoned wrongly. They paid legal fees that they didn't have. They've gone bankrupt. Their lives have been destroyed.
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5: It's already 67 degrees in Blacksburg. Roanoke has 70, as does Lynchburg and Danville. Charlottesville 72, Richmond 75 degrees. High temperatures today in the mid-80s for Wise, around 91 for Blacksburg, 98 in Danville and Richmond. Tomorrow we'll have increasing clouds, showers, and storms moving from west to east. And once again, hot highs from 80 in Wise to 99 around Richmond.
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26: This is Morning Edition from NPR News. I'm Amy Martinez.
27: And I'm Layla Faldin. What does it mean to be American? That's the question Rostam has been reflecting on in his new music. Rostam is a co-founder of the Grammy-winning band Vampire Weekend, but he's been a solo artist for years now. He's American-born and raised. His parents came here from Iran.
28: My mom had always been like, you should blend Iranian music with what you do, like, more than you ever have. And I agreed. I thought that was a good idea. For as long as I've had a career in music, I've conceptualized an album like this. So it's not like one day I woke up and I looked around the world and
27: like
28: I was like,
27: time to bring the Persian in.
28: Yes, no, exactly. I think I have some lofty concepts that takes me sometimes 10 or 15 years to realize.
27: On his latest album, American Stories, Rostam blends the Americana sounds of pedal steel and acoustic guitars with the Persian influences he grew up with.
28: I love this idea that music that weaves together America and the Middle East can be beautiful. I love that idea. And then I think I'm also interested in giving people a sense of optimism. I want them to feel good about the world. I want them to feel good about the future. I don't want people to give up.
27: Rostam wrote this music before the U.S. and Israel started a war in Iran, and the cover of the album features an image usually associated with protest. It's an upside-down American flag with the colors faded. More on that a bit later. Was it hard to combine these two sounds? I mean, because, you know, I'm Lebanese, and growing up, it's kind of a similar music, I would say, and to the Western ear, people who are used to Western chords, it can sound kind of off to them. Mm-hmm. So was it hard to, like, combine them and make them work?
28: I think one of the tent poles of American music is blues and the blue notes.
27: Yeah.
28: And it's something that you hear in, you know, all kinds of rock music and blues. And I think similarly, when you put Middle Eastern melodies over major chords, there is this kind of dissonance, but it also does work.
27: Yeah, I love it. I love it because I'm Middle Eastern? I'm confused now.
28: That's interesting. So that's something that's something I think about a lot with music. Like, I think I'm interested in making music that anyone could hear and be moved by. Yeah. Whether they grew up listening to Middle Eastern music or they never did, whether they grew up listening to classical music or they never did. I think there's something appealing about the challenge of, like, can I make somebody who's never been that into X genre broaden what they consider, quote unquote, their music?
27: With your single, Back of a Truck, you said you wanted to make a song that captures the feeling of driving through America with your windows down. It was written on the back of a truck. Six words from a song you love. Don't think
28: twice, no, it's alright. Sometimes the words mean what you like. I'm someone who does love driving, and I've seen so much of America by driving through it. I think the first time I drove across country was at the beginning of Vampire Weekend touring. We went four ways on a Honda minivan, and I guess for me, driving is such an essential component of my experience of America.
27: Yeah, and there's something very nostalgic, I think, about road trips.
28: Definitely. We said we'd always keep in touch, sweetheart, but maybe
27: that's not how this wheel should roll. What does the upside down flag mean that is your album art?
28: For me, as somebody whose parents were both born in Iran,
27: yeah,
28: I was born in America. And actually, I was born in Washington, D.C., probably not far from where you guys are.
27: Yeah.
28: At the Morning Edition headquarters. So there's a part of me that's wondered, like, is the flag for me? Oh. Some people are going to see an upside down flag and jump to a lot of conclusions. But it's something that both the right and the left and the Native American land back movement have used at different times. So it really does have a wide spectrum of meaning. I've told myself, you know, one day maybe America will truly, like, live up to the promise of the American project. And I thought about it, and I'll be like, okay, at that point, will I change the orientation of the flag on my album cover?
27: When it's fully lived up to its promise.
28: Yeah, and then I was thinking, like, maybe that's a great marketing scheme, too, because it's kind of like the original upside-down flag vinyl will be worth much more money.
27: You're like, we're perfect now. Inclusive, all the rights.
28: Exactly, all the rights for everyone.

0: I've lived through different eras of America where it seemed like we were closer or further away from including everybody in the American project.
1: Yeah.
0: And I think that although it may feel like we're very far away from one of those moments, we are also very close to really realizing those ideals that were set out by the founding fathers. And I think the way that we get there is by allowing there to be discourse, by allowing people to speak, to share their stories. And after all, we are belong
1: from dust to dust and ash to end. Ross Stone's new album is called American Stories. Thank you so much for this, and congratulations on the album.
0: Thank you.

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1: Good morning. It's 8:29. I'm Jeff Bossert. Radio IQ News is up in a moment.
2: Despite housing being historically unaffordable, a growing number of Gen Zers are becoming homeowners. 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

0: President Xi an old friend in a video he sent to the Chinese people ahead of his visit. In it, he praises what he calls truly boundless potential of Russia-China relations. China has become Russia's lifeline, increasing trade between the two since the Russian invasion of Ukraine, though the Chinese deny supporting Russia's war effort. In addition to deals, a Kremlin spokesperson says Putin hopes to hear firsthand information about Xi's recent meeting with President Trump. While for China, Russia's energy resources are important as the Strait of Hormuz remains effectively closed. Jennifer Pak, NPR News, Shanghai.
1: The World Health Organization says it's worried about the scale and speed of an outbreak of a rare Ebola variant in eastern Congo. Authorities say they suspect at least 131 deaths are connected to it, along with over 500 cases. Finnish divers have recovered the bodies of four Italians who died while underwater cave exploring in the Maldives. They say the bodies were lying at a depth of around 200 feet. This is NPR News in Washington.
2: Radio IQ News, I'm Jeff Bosser. Governor Abigail Spanberger, framed by one of the Commonwealth's newest high schools, was in Eastern Henrico Monday for another bill signing. Brad Cutner reports the bills will impact schools in a number of ways.
3: All around the 13th District, all around the Commonwealth, there is more work for us to do in this regard.
4: That's Democratic Senator LaCherise Aird speaking at Highland Springs High School Monday afternoon. She said schools like Highland Springs, which opened a new and improved campus in the lower-income side of Henrico County in 2021, should be a model for addressing school infrastructure problems across the Commonwealth. And a bill expanding an existing school infrastructure program, authored by Aird, was signed by Governor Spanberger shortly after the senator spoke.
3: Virginia schools succeed when teachers are supported, when the buildings are ready, when every student has access to opportunity, and when families are part of the conversation. And that is what we are signing today.
4: Other efforts signed Monday include a bill entering Virginia into a multi-state teacher mobility compact that allows teachers' licenses to be recognized between states. And another bill makes schools notify parents of enrollment deadlines. Governor Spanberger was also asked about some changes former Governor Glenn Youngkin made to Virginia's state testing system.
5: We continue to be committed to very, very high standards. I think our kids deserve nothing less, but to ensure that those high standards and strong accountability measures are actually partnered with an ability to ensure student success.
4: Two other bills were signed Monday as well, one adding African-American history to the state's AP course list, and a final effort that makes it easier for students to take college entry exams. In Richmond, I'm Brad Cutner.
2: Ahead this half hour, ever wonder where fish are traveling under the surface of the water? A team of scientists has been tagging and tracking hundreds of them in the Chesapeake Bay.
6: And then we get all those locations back, and we get the temperature data and the depth data that they were recording in their internal tags at all those points.
2: What they're hoping to learn about fish movement and how it's impacted by water temperature and weather. Pamela DeAngelo's story from the Bay at 8:45. Bit of cloud coverage in areas west today. More sun in the east, but still very hot highs in the mid-80s to upper 90s. Lows tonight, low 60s to low 70s. The western part of the state will have some clouds, more clearing further east. Increasing clouds and showers and storms tomorrow. Stronger storms later in the day. Breezy highs from 80 and wise to around 99 for high in Richmond tomorrow. It's 8:34.
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8: It's Morning Edition from NPR News. I'm Amy Martinez in Los Angeles, California.
9: And I'm Leila Fadel in Washington, D.C. Good morning. President Trump is setting up a nearly $1.8 billion fund that could award taxpayer money to January 6 defendants. The money is part of a settlement to end a case Trump brought against his own government.
8: NPR's Kerry Johnson has been following the case. So Kerry, Trump's lawsuit against the government he leads was, I guess, the word I'm looking for, maybe unusual to say the least. So it sounds like this settlement is also unusual too.
10: Very much so. No one could come up with an example of a president taking his own administration to court until this year. Trump had sued the IRS for $10 billion after a contractor leaked his tax returns to the

0: press back in 2019, but a judge in the case started asking some tough questions about the president being on both sides of this dispute. And this week, as a deadline loomed for Trump's lawyers to respond, they abandoned the case. The Justice Department says Trump's going to get an apology, but no direct financial payment. Instead, they're creating an anti-weaponization fund, $1.776 billion, to compensate people who have been targeted by the Biden administration. Trump talked about this fund with reporters yesterday.
1: This is reimbursing people that were horribly treated. It's anti-weaponization. They've been weaponized. They've been, in some cases, imprisoned wrongly.
2: So, Carrie, if the president is on both sides of this case and he says it's over, is anyone going to be able to object to it?
0: Nearly 100 Democrats in Congress tried. They filed court papers asking to intervene in this Florida IRS case. Matt Platkin is their lawyer.
3: If it is okay for a president to sue himself and then come up with a huge amount of money that he's going to pay for totally unrelated things, then there is no longer a point to Congress playing a role in the appropriations process. The Constitution says Congress appropriates money, Congress passes laws, the president must execute those laws.
0: Last night, the federal judge in charge of this case closed the door on it. Since the Trump administration moved to drop it and DOJ did not file any settlement terms with her to review, then after she dismissed the case, DOJ posted the terms of the settlement agreement online. Donald Sherman of Citizens for Responsibility and Ethics in Washington says this is one of the single most corrupt acts in American history.
2: So the new anti-weaponization fund, who is eligible to apply?
0: The acting attorney general, Todd Blanche, will appoint members of a board to oversee this fund, and Trump will be able to fire them without cause. Blanche, of course, is a former personal lawyer to Trump. He said in a statement, the machinery of government should never be weaponized against any American, and DOJ wants to right past wrongs. This fund is going to be created from a pool of taxpayer money. It's not clear the government will have to disclose who receives that money. And watchdogs say they're really worried that people who storm the Capitol on January 6, 2021, are now going to be in line for compensation. DOJ says this fund is going to finish its work in December 2028. That's shortly before Trump is scheduled to leave the White House.
2: One more thing. Any precedent for this enormous fund?
0: The Trump administration says President Obama did it years ago to compensate farmers who suffered racial discrimination over many decades. But people who worked at the DOJ say there are some big differences. A judge signed off on that settlement, and this settlement is three times bigger, and the judge here did not weigh in. Rupa Bhattacharya worked on these issues at DOJ. She told me Trump officials had moved to abolish these kinds of third-party settlements only to embrace them now. And she says this is an abuse of taxpayer dollars. Todd Blanche, the acting attorney general, is due on Capitol Hill today for testimony about the budget. And that may give us a hint about how Republican lawmakers will react.
2: That's NPR's Carrie Johnson. Carrie, thanks.
0: Thank you.
4: For more legal analysis of the settlement, we're joined by Harry Sandick. He's a former federal prosecutor. He is now a partner with the law firm Patterson Belknap. Good morning and welcome to the program.
5: Good morning. Thanks for inviting me.
4: I'm curious if you agree with the assessment we just heard from the Citizens for Responsibility and Ethics in Washington, that this is one of the single most corrupt acts in American history.
5: I do agree with it broadly. Nothing like this has ever happened before. For a president to sort of reach with his, you know, with one hand as the litigant and with another hand as the person who controls the government, and to take almost $2 billion and to intend to use it with almost no controls to provide, settlements, I guess is what they'll call it, to people who were engaged in the January 6th insurrection. So I've never seen anything like this before.
4: You talk about almost no oversight. So we heard from Carrie Johnson there that the judge closed the case in part because the administration didn't file the details of the settlement. So the judge no longer had jurisdiction. And then hours later, the DOJ did share those details. How unusual is that?
5: It's very unusual because the government is supposed to conduct its business in the most transparent way possible. And to specifically avoid judicial oversight as they did here is definitely a red flag. The settlement proceeds are being put into the hands, as Carrie just said, of a five-member commission that is obliged only to follow the wishes of the president. Also a red flag from the perspective of due process.
4: Will there be legal guardrails? I mean, will there be a way for there to be legal challenges to this fund?
5: Well, the problem with that is that the Supreme Court in recent years has very much narrowed what we call standing doctrine. So it is harder than ever before for an individual to file a lawsuit to challenge government action. There's some potential ways to do that here. Some have suggested maybe a claim under the False Claims Act against the people who filed the claims. That might be one route forward. But it's very hard for an individual to just file a lawsuit and say the government is acting improperly, asking the judges to stop it. And so it's going to present some challenges.
4: Has the Trump administration now opened the door to Democrats doing something similar if they come into power for people they believe are being targeted by Trump's Justice Department?
5: It does seem that way. What's good for the goose is good for the gander. And once we have a system that allows the president to use the judgment fund, which is meant to, for legitimate purposes of settling cases, it's not meant to create this kind of all-purpose fund for the president. There's no reason why people on the other side of the aisle can't do it. Of course, the best solution here would be for Congress to try to stop it, to say that this isn't what the judgment fund is for, and to prevent this kind of expenditure. It violates the 14th Amendment and is inconsistent with the president's obligations.
4: Was the settlement in the interest of the American people?
5: It's very hard to see how this is in the interest of the American people. The American people benefit from due process, from individualized determinations of justice, not from a sweeping fund that the president can use to pay people however he wishes.
4: Harry Sandick is a former federal prosecutor and a partner with the law firm Patterson Belknap. Thank you for your time.
5: Thank you very much.
4: This is NPR News.
6: Good morning. It's 8:42. I'm Jeff Bossert. Thanks for joining us on a Tuesday morning edition on listener-supported Radio IQ. A little later on the Marketplace Morning Report, it's the end of the semester. College students across the country are moving out of their dorms. Take a dive into the dumpsters at Duke University and find one student's trash and there's another man's treasure. That's 10 minutes away.
4: On the next Fresh Air, writer Jesmyn Ward on her new essay collection on grief, motherhood, and survival, titled On Witness and Despair. Ward won the National Book Award twice for her novels Salvage the Bones and Sing Unburied Sing. She'll tell us about finding hope after losing her brother, her partner, and her grandmother. Join us.
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6: A little traffic hang up right now. I-81 southbound as you get into the Roanoke area. Botetourt County, I-81 south, mile marker 58. Delays the south left shoulder, left lane, and right lane are closed on I-81 south at that spot.
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9: Good morning, I'm Laura Kane at the BBC. The Chinese Foreign Ministry has denied reports that President Xi Jinping told Donald Trump last week that Vladimir Putin might yet regret invading Ukraine, hours before the Russian leader arrives in Beijing. A ministry spokesman described the Financial Times newspaper's report as entirely fabricated. The BBC's Laura Bicker.
10: This will be Mr. Putin's 25th visit to China since he first came to power 2 decades ago. President Xi has refused to condemn Mr. Putin's actions in Ukraine and has become an economic lifeline for Moscow since the war. Ties between the two have deepened,
9: A nationwide transport strike in Kenya, called to protest a hike in fuel prices, has been suspended for 1 week, allowing for further negotiations between the government and transport operators. Officials say the suspension was necessary to reduce widespread disruption, as Akisa Wandera explains.
11: We've seen total disruption of businesses, both formal and informal, as well as learning disruptions, as children have not been able to go to school since yesterday because of this particular strike.
9: And Thailand's drastically cutting the length of time tourists from over 90 countries can stay without a visa in an effort to curb crime. Previously, travelers were able to visit for up to 60 days without a visa. The new visa-free duration will be decided country by country, with most foreign nationals granted stays of up to 30 days. I'm Laura Kane at the BBC in London.
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6: It's Morning Edition on Radio IQ. I'm Jeff Bossert. Scientists have been studying movements of fish for decades. One team from the National Centers for Coastal Ocean Science is in the middle of a three-year study of two of the Chesapeake Bay's iconic trophy fish, red drum and striped bass. They're looking at how warming centers, extreme weather, and other factors affect the fish's movements in and out of the bay. Pamela D'Angelo spent a morning with scientists as they collected data at the mouth of the bay.
13: Okay, talking to it. The status, it says armed, so that means that it's still locked. We can go through and activate it. Click activate, and what that'll do is there's a lug nut on the bottom of the receiver, and once we send this activation signal, it'll turn, and the lug will separate from the receiver itself.
14: Brianna Cahill is a marine ecologist working for the National Oceanic and Atmospheric Administration. She's monitoring a transponding hydrophone, which is an underwater microphone. It's talking to an acoustic receiver anchored to the bottom of the bay, some 30 feet below, that logs data from tagged fish. She's telling it to come to the surface for retrieval.
13: We're 65 meters away, it's opening. So maybe keep eyes out on the bow. Keep eyes out, we'll see two floats and usually a plume of sediment coming off of it. It's at the surface.
14: The device is about the size of a liter soda bottle. It's one of 30 deployed around the bay. They've been collecting data from nearly 250 striped bass and red drum tagged in 2024 and 2025. But tagging is not how it sounds. It's actually a surgically implanted transmitter about three quarters the size of a AA battery.
15: So we just do a small enough incision that we can get the tag in, and it only needs one stitch to close.
14: Bethany Williams is a research ecologist with NOAA's National Centers for Coastal Ocean Science. Each time a tag fish passes by an acoustic receiver, it pings and transmits data. As part of the Atlantic Cooperative Telemetry Network, they receive even more data on their fish through an exchange among other projects using similar receivers their fish might ping. And there are other collaboratives as well.
15: So that's part one, right? Tracking the fish and seeing where they go. And then we get all those locations back, and we get the temperature data and the depth data that they were recording in their internal tags at all those points. And then we take each of those points and we overlay them with environmental conditions.
14: Rapidly warming oceans, ocean acidification, marine heat waves, and extreme weather events are transforming marine ecosystems and potentially the behavior of these fish. This data will help fisheries managers determine how best to keep fish populations healthy and not overfished. Marine biologist Lachlan Seisloff holds the retrieved acoustic receiver.
16: You can see it's covered in different kinds of fouling organisms. Worms, sea squirts, sponges, oysters, algae. And here's the receiver itself, which is actually wrapped in pantyhose.
14: Yep, you heard it right. This high-tech equipment uses low-tech protection from the underwater elements.
16: Please explain why it's wrapped in pantyhose, Rocco. Pantyhose just works really well to protect against fouling. And I think the acoustic fish tracking field is keeping the pantyhose industry afloat.
14: The next acoustic receiver they retrieved doesn't have the technology to release itself. So Lachlan and Brianna will dive into the bay's chilly waters for it. In 6 months, they'll be back for another 5 days to do it all again. From the mouth of the Chesapeake Bay, I'm Pamela D'Angelo.
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6: Very hot once again today with highs in the mid-80s in the far southwest to around 96 for Roanoke, upper 90s in Danville and Richmond, around 98 degrees. Increasing clouds tomorrow, showers moving in from west to east later in the day. Highs from 80 in Wise to 99 in Richmond. It's 8:51.
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19: From Marketplace, I'm Nancy Marshall-Genzer in Washington. First, the top lawyer for the Treasury Department resigned yesterday just after the government settled President Trump's $10 billion lawsuit against the IRS. Trump had appointed the lawyer, Brian Morrissey, as Treasury's general counsel last year. The president dropped his lawsuit against the IRS over the leak of his tax returns in exchange for the creation of a new anti-weaponization fund that will compensate people who say they've been, quote, investigated or targeted for political, personal, or ideological reasons. Marketplace's Samantha Fields has more.
20: This new $1.8 billion fund is highly controversial. The president and his family will not receive money from it, and the Justice Department says there are no partisan requirements to file a claim. But critics say it will largely be used to compensate the president's allies and supporters who believe they've been unfairly investigated or prosecuted by the government. A lawyer for hundreds of January 6th defendants has already said his clients will be looking for payments. The nearly $1.8 billion for this new fund will come from an existing unlimited pot of money called the Judgment Fund, which pays out settlements in lawsuits against the government. The anti-weaponization fund is likely to be a big topic later today when Acting Attorney General Todd Blanche testifies on Capitol Hill about the Justice Department's budget. I'm Samantha Fields for Marketplace.
19: The National Association of Realtors is scheduled to release its April tally of pending home sales later this morning. So far this year, the housing market recovery that some people predicted has failed to materialize. The market's been lackluster, but there are some signs of improvement. Marketplace's Nova Safo takes a look.
21: For a while now, we've heard from analysts that 6% is the magic number for mortgage rates. Fall below that threshold, and they would begin to unlock the real estate market. Well, in April, rates dipped just a tenth of a percentage point or so, but stayed above 6%, and yet Redfin's measure of pending home sales rose 9.5%, the biggest jump in more than 3 years.
22: People have adjusted to these higher rates or accepted the reality of them.
21: Daryl Fairweather is chief economist at Redfin.
22: There is pent-up demand. People do want to buy homes, and as it gets slightly more favorable for them to buy, those slight differences do make a difference.
21: What would also make a difference is more homes for sale, says Lawrence Yoon of the National Association of Realtors.
23: If we can have inventory growth of 30%, 40%, definitely it gives consumers more choices.
21: And would bring inventories to pre-pandemic levels, he says. For now, a majority of mortgage holders pay rates below 4%, so sellers are staying on the sidelines, even as buyers trickle back in. I'm Nova Safo for Marketplace.
19: Let's do the numbers. The Dow, S&P, and NASDAQ futures are all down in the 1 to 6 tenths% range, with the Dow future down 78 points. The 10-year Treasury yield is down at 4.62%.
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19: If there's a college student in your life, you know the chaos of the end of semester move out. There are final exams, job applications, and graduation parties. For many, pitching shower caddies and mini fridges into a dumpster is just easier than taking them home or to the thrift store, which leaves environmentally conscious colleges with a challenge: how to divert all those dorm discards from landfills. Marketplace's Alice Wilder has more.
0: Every May in Durham, North Carolina, Duke University's dumpsters are filled with trash. And dumpster divers like Ben Crace start picking through it. This year, I joined him.
1: I don't know if you need a mini fridge or a dorm-sized microwave, but we're liable to find some.
0: Crace is in his 50s and used to work as a pastor. These days, he makes money selling foraged finds on eBay. He gave me a quick tutorial before we hit the dumpsters.
1: So we're going to kind of casually walk up to a dumpster and we're going to peek in. And hopefully there will be things near the top that we can just discreetly grab.
0: We had a backup plan in case campus police caught on.
1: We can say, I'm helping my kid move out. She thinks she threw away her retainer.
0: Now it was time to hit the dumpsters. We found mostly household items. Oh my God, this is like a full container of honey from Wegmans.
1: A lot of coat hangers.
0: But with some digging, we found good as new clothing from brands like Michael Kors and Lululemon. Oh, nice. And 6 copies of Percival Everett's Pulitzer Prize-winning novel, James. It was Duke's summer reading assignment. This kind of waste happens on campuses across the country.
2: Students are very busy in the end of their move-out period.
0: That's Alex Freed, director of Atlas Zero Waste. It's an organization that works with 65 campuses in the U.S. and Canada. He says that during move-out, schools produce 4 times more waste than they do in a typical month.
2: The language we've often used to describe this moment is, if the only solution is a dumpster, everything is going to look like trash.
0: The schools he works with divert waste in a few ways.
2: One is they collect stuff and they sort of immediately give it away.
0: Imagine a quad filled with mini fridges, rugs, and coat hangers. No cover story needed.
2: The second type is a connection with a nonprofit or a series of nonprofits.
0: Duke has a program like this. They donate to thrift stores in the area. In 2025, they donated 29 tons of stuff.
2: The third type of program is a yard sale.
0: Students donate items at the end of the year. They're stored over the summer. And at the beginning of the next year,
2: students are able to purchase back at a very discounted price items that are available for reuse that were left behind by students from the previous year.
0: A representative for Duke's Office of Climate and Sustainability told me that they have a number of programs aimed at reducing move-out waste, from donation bins in dorms to a free pop-up campus thrift store. But the problem of end-of-semester waste is complex, and dumpsters are still full. So for now, townies like Ben Crace and me sort through the trash. Do you have hand sanitizer in the car? In Durham, North Carolina, I'm Alice Wilder for Marketplace.
19: Our producers are Emma Condon, Tamar Fagan, Ashley Rodriguez, Ariana Rosas, and Erica Soderstrom. Our senior producer is Alex Schroeder. Our supervising senior producer is Meredith Gerritsen-Morby. In Washington, I'm Nancy Marshall Genzer with the Marketplace Morning Report. 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
4: Welcome to NewsHour from the BBC World Service. I'm Regina Vaidyanathan. The head of the World Health Organization says he's deeply concerned about the scale and speed of the Ebola outbreak in Central Africa. There's still no vaccine for the Bundibugyo type. We ask why.
5: Bundibugyo is a rare virus and outbreaks are unpredictable, so there is less certainty about long-term market demand.
4: We'll bring you a special report from Afghanistan, as more than a tenth of the population's now facing emergency levels of hunger. That's one step away from famine. And we'll have more on a new ocean census, which has found more than 1,100 new types of marine species.
9: Some of the more exciting ones are perhaps found in locations that we think are really well explored already. For example, a beautiful shrimp species off Marseille.
4: All of that coming up after the BBC News.
10: BBC News with Emily Thomas. The World Health Organization has sent 6 tons of medical supplies, including protective equipment for health workers, to the Democratic Republic of Congo as it continues to sound the alarm over the scale of the Ebola outbreak in Central Africa. The virus is believed to have killed more than 130 people and infected 500. Our correspondent in Nairobi is Thomas Mugwana.
11: This current strain of the virus does not have a vaccine, but on top of that, the communities are treating this as a case of witchcraft, which makes this a lot worse. So when someone's infected, instead of running to a hospital, they would run to church or run to a witch doctor to try and cure themselves of the disease. The last time this happened in 2018 to 2020, the United Nations says that almost 70 organizations had to partner with the DRC government to try and make communities understand the effects of Ebola virus and try to sort of debunk this myth that it's because of witchcraft.
10: Israel's far-right finance minister, Bezalel Smotrich, says he's been told that the International Criminal Court has requested an arrest warrant against him. He didn't say what accusations he faces, and the ICC hasn't commented. Mr. Smotrich called the move a declaration of war and said he would fight back with a vengeance. Prosecutors at The Hague have described a former Libyan prison boss as a notorious torturer who raped, murdered and abused detainees. Khaled Mohammed Ali El-Hishri is appearing at the ICC to hear charges of crimes against humanity and war crimes allegedly committed at Maitiga prison over 5 years from 2015. An ICC deputy prosecutor, Nazat Shamim, read a description of his behaviour in prison.
12: One of his preferred torture methods, as described by witnesses, was to shoot people, especially in the leg and knee. He would also hang people with their hands bound behind their backs and beat people with a shovel.
10: Thailand is drastically cutting the length of time tourists from more than 90 countries can stay without a visa in an effort to curb crime. The new visa-free duration will be decided on a country-by-country basis. Here's Anbarasan Etarajan.
26: Thailand introduced a 60-day visa exemption in 2024 to boost tourism and the economy that has struggled to recover since the pandemic. But a recent series of high-profile arrests of foreigners has included cases linked to drug offenses, sex trafficking and operating businesses such as hotels and schools without proper permits. Thailand, one of Asia's top holiday destinations, at its peak drew close to 40 million visitors in pre-COVID pandemic in 2019, with tourism a key source of jobs and driver of economic growth.
10: You're listening to the latest world news from the BBC. A Hong Kong pro-democracy activist has told judges at her national security trial that eventually the system will have to confront the fundamental contradiction between dictatorship and the rule of law. Chow Hung Tung was delivering closing arguments alongside her former co-activist Lee Chuak Yan, saying they both fully embraced their actions that the prosecution alleges to be crimes. The two former leaders of the now-defunct Hong Kong Alliance are accused of incitement to subversion.
6: A nationwide transport strike in Kenya, called to protest a hike in fuel prices, has been suspended for 1 week to allow for further negotiations between the government and transport operators. Officials say the suspension was necessary to reduce widespread disruption that had entered its second day. Richard Kagoe is in Nairobi.
7: The announcement comes as a relief for many Kenyans who stayed home for a second straight day because of the nationwide transport strike. The government says operators have now agreed to hold talks over their concerns about rising diesel prices linked to supply disruptions caused by the Iran conflict. Negotiations on Monday ended without a breakthrough after transport operators rejected a government proposal for a slight fuel price reduction. The shutdown forced schools and offices to close, while violent protests left 4 people dead and dozens arrested for taking part in an authorized demonstrations.
6: The bodies of 2 Italians who drowned while scuba diving in an underwater cave in the Maldives last week have been brought to the surface. A Maldivian government spokesman told the BBC they were being taken to the capital, Male, for identification. They were among 5 people who died. Police investigating a deadly fire at a block of flats in London 9 years ago say they'll ask prosecutors to consider charging up to 57 individuals and 20 companies with criminal offences. 72 people died in the Grenfell Tower disaster in North Kensington. World News from the BBC.
4: Hello and welcome to News Hour from the BBC World Service. Coming to you live from London, I'm Regina Vaidyanathan. Coming up, how Sega took on Nintendo in the battle of the games consoles.
8: The price was too high. We're going to take on Nintendo in advertising. We're going to make fun of them. We're going to position them as the little kids system. And we're going to develop more software games in the United States.
4: But then, of course, Sony joined the market with their PlayStation. We'll have more on that in 20 minutes. But first, we begin with the latest on the Ebola outbreak in Central Africa, which has now claimed more than 130 lives, most of them in the Democratic Republic of Congo. Well, there are concerns about its spread, with cases now reported across the border in Uganda. A few hours ago, the head of the World Health Organization, Tedros Ghebreyesus, explained the severity of this latest epidemic and why it's been declared a public health emergency of international concern.
13: This is the first time a director general has declared a fic before convening an emergency committee. I did not do this lightly. I did it in accordance with Article 12 of the International Health Regulations after consulting the ministers of health of both countries and because I'm deeply concerned about the scale and speed of the epidemic.
4: Well, meanwhile, the WHO representative in the DRC, Dr. Anne Ansia, spoke to the BBC from Bunia in eastern Congo, which has become the centre of relief efforts. And she said that the spread of the virus was wider than they'd earlier expected.
14: As we start investigating, we are hearing more about, cases that are also in the southern provinces of North Kivu. We've got 2 cases that have crossed the border and went in Uganda. So the more we are investigating this outbreak, the more we realize that it has already disseminated at least a little bit across border, but also in other provinces.
4: Well, Congolese health authorities are hammering public health messages across the country, including on this local station, Radio Okapi.
15: À la une, Ebola, avec ses nouveaux chiffres, 118 décès sur 435 cas suspects en Ituri, en Nord Kivu. Bilan fourni hier par
4: le... Residents in that broadcast are being advised to limit physical contact, wash hands, avoid smoked meats, and take particular care around funerals. Well, let's bring you more about what's happening on the ground first. Let's speak now to the BBC's Africa correspondent, Thomas Mukwana, who's monitoring developments from Nairobi. Welcome to News Hour, Thomas. First of all, just bring us up to date on the latest.
16: Hi, Regini. So the latest is that WHO is
11: is now expecting more figures of people infected with the Ebola virus. And so far, the WHO is saying that overnight, the number has risen from 390 people to around 513. And the Minister of Health also confirmed this yesterday, saying that the deaths have increased from 90 to 131. And this has been because of the speed and scale that the WHO representative you've just played in that clip says that this virus was detected, unfortunately, far too late, and it had been within the population of Congolese people for over 3 weeks since April 24th, when a nurse passed away at in the epicenter of Bunia. But that took weeks, so the first outbreak declaration coming from Africa CDC on Friday last week, and a day later, the WHO coming up with this statement that declared it an international health concern. So the situation has been unfolding fairly slowly over the past mm-hmm. weeks until the past few days when the declarations were made.
4: Yeah, and what plans are there to contain the spread?
11: The plans are to increase partnership with the DRC government that has needed a lot of help in improving its response to this. And WHO has dispatched around 12 tons worth of equipment and medical supplies. And this is because in the DRC, the funding for the health ministry isn't as good as it should be to handle a virus of this scale. So the WHO has dispatched also 40 experts along with that dispatch of equipments. And you can imagine a country as large as DRC with over 90 million people, one of the biggest countries on the continent of Africa. And that country has to deal with a lot of conflict with militia forces being aggressive against residents in, for example, the epicenter of the virus in Bunia is controlled by ADF, a jihadist military group, and where the other case outside that epicenter province of Ituri, the other case was recorded in Goma. It's near the border with Rwanda, and that case is in Goma, where M23, another rebel group, controls mm-hmm. it, although M23 claims to have control of the spread and it's urging residents to stay mm-hmm. Without panic. The problem is this virus can stay undetected within a population for a while, and even the local authorities are saying that detecting this specific strain, the Budibunjo strain of this virus, is harder because yeah. all the equipment is meant to detect the more popular Zaire strain.
4: And Thomas, another challenge when it comes to reporting cases is because of the number of people who believe Ebola to be a mystical illness associated with witchcraft, and that's what authorities are saying is another challenge.
11: Absolutely. The Minister of Health made that very clear, that he can partly blame the current spread that still remains undetected, that is expected to be of a much larger scale, on the belief that the virus does not exist, that it's all witchcraft, and that it could be part of something else, everything but a medical problem that needs to be addressed using medicine. So the problem is with funerals. A lot of African traditions involves washing the body, and if you wash the body, there's a particular case of washing a body, and if you touch that body, if it's infected with Ebola, the blood coming into contact with you or any bodily fluids from the deceased, that could transmit Ebola to your body. But it wouldn't happen immediately, obviously. It would take around 20 plus days, sometimes less than that, for these symptoms to manifest. And when they manifest, it could show itself as maybe someone experiencing nausea and vomiting and sweating. And so if that's treated as another case of malaria or cholera and not Ebola, you can imagine how bad this could be for a family, a small family living in a house, and someone's vomiting and you have to clean up that mess. But in the process of that, unknowingly, you're coming in contact with Ebola, and even many more ways this could be transmitted in small communities.
4: Okay, thank you very much for bringing us up to date on the latest and, of course, on the many challenges that authorities are facing where you are. That's the BBC's Africa correspondent, Thomas Mukwana. So, why is there no vaccine for the Bundibugyo type of Ebola? Well, I've been discussing that with Dr. Daniela Mano. She's a clinical assistant professor from the London School of Hygiene and Tropical Medicine, and she's previously worked on Ebola vaccine clinical trials.
5: Not all viruses causing Ebola disease are the same, and vaccine developed against one species might not protect against another species. Because Bundibugyo is a relatively rare virus, it has only been detected in two previous outbreaks, in Uganda in 2007 and DRC in 2012. It's very rare compared to other species, and it has not been prioritized for vaccine development.
4: Yeah, relatively rare, but of course, huge concern at the moment as cases rise. Are people now working fast to try and develop a vaccine?
5: I think scientists are looking into vaccines against Bundibugyo virus. They are also trying to understand if the existing vaccines that we have that target other species, for example, a vaccine against Ebola virus that was used during the West African Ebola outbreak in 2014 and 2016, they're looking to see if this vaccine can provide cross-protection against Bundibugyo virus. But at the moment, I think the data are not clear to show that this cross-protection exists.
4: And as someone who's worked on Ebola vaccine trials, what do you think are the challenges when it comes to developing a vaccine for Bundibugyo?
5: So the challenges are that it requires time, and so it might not be readily available to respond to this outbreak. Scientists are looking into multivalent vaccines, so vaccines that could protect against multiple Ebola disease-causing viruses. But this development of multiple vaccines is more challenging than developing only one vaccine that targets one species.
4: Yeah, you talk about challenges. I mean, money always comes into the equation as well. Are big pharma companies also backing this? I mean, we saw in COVID a real drive to try and get vaccines out as quickly as possible. Why isn't the same happening here?
5: I think it's important to recognize that Ebola disease, although it's a terrible disease, is quite rare. And vaccines are scientifically feasible, but often they are challenging from a commercial point of view. So Bundibugyo is a rare virus and outbreaks are unpredictable. So there is less certainty about long-term market demand for vaccines like this. Big pharma might not be interested in developing a vaccine against a rare disease. However, the development will probably come from partnership between academia, government, international funders, public health agencies, and industry.
4: So just to clarify, you're saying big pharma probably not interested. Is that because it's not seen as an important market or a lucrative market?
5: I think in terms of the need is there to produce these vaccines, but maybe there's not a market big enough to justify the development and also the production of a vaccine against diseases that are quite rare.
4: And as someone who works on this kind of thing, how concerning is that and troubling is that for you?
5: It is a problem, but there are other agencies that are actually very interested in developing vaccines against rare diseases. For example, CEPI, the Coalition for Epidemic Preparedness Innovations, have played an important role in developing vaccines for emerging diseases, and they are interested in developing vaccines for filovirus, including vaccines that could potentially protect against multiple Ebola-causing viruses, such as Ebola virus, Sudan, and Bundibugyo. So I think there are agents that will be able to work on a vaccine against the Bundibugyo.
4: That's Dr. Daniela Mano from the London School of Hygiene and Tropical Medicine, and she's worked on Ebola vaccine clinical trials. And a reminder that 131 people have been killed so far in this latest outbreak. The World Health Organization warning cases may be spreading faster than originally thought.

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2: 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Why is the war in Lebanon so difficult to end? And how could it hold the key for peace in Iran?
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3: This is Regina Vaidyanathan with NewsHour, coming to you live from the BBC in London.
4: If you want to find the greatest number and variety of animals that communicate with light, you have to go to the darkest place on Earth. Somewhere far beyond the reach of the sun's rays, where human beings hardly ever go, to the depths of the ocean.
3: The great David Attenborough, of course, there as he explores what lies beneath the sea. Well, it's estimated that around 90% of the world's underwater species have yet to be found. But as times and technologies change, we are learning more. A new landmark ocean census has discovered around 1,121 marine species in a single year. Everything from new types of sharks to colourful coral, sea worms and shrimp. Well, the Nippon Foundation Ocean Census included 13 expeditions with scientists across the world. Dr. Michelle Taylor was one of them. She's head of science at Ocean Census.
5: We have discovered over 1,000 new marine species in one single year, which is, I think, a bit of a triumph. And that's super important because usually it takes from an animal being collected to being described about 13.5 years. And if it's a sponge, it's actually 24 years because there's so few experts out there. So the Nippon Foundation Necton Ocean Census and all of the collaborators and colleagues have created a faster way to kind of find that information out and share it globally.
3: What have you found then?
5: Within that 1,100, you can imagine there are many marvelous, wondrous, unusual, weird things. I personally like the relationships that we find. So we found some amazing little polychaete worms that live inside these beautiful glass sponges. So these are glass sponges literally made of silica, very, very spiky. And these polychaete worms are protected by living within such a inhospitable, seemingly, you know, predator-free location. And so they gain protection. But the sponge also gains nutrients from having a polychaete worm live its entire life. It's like having a takeaway in-house. I mean, I suppose some of the more exciting ones are perhaps found in locations that we think are really well explored already. For example, there was a beautiful shrimp species that was found just 1 to 5 meters depth off Marseille. So even places that we, you know, would think are really well explored, there's still amazing discoveries yet to be found. And I suppose that's one of the really exciting things about marine science.
3: Obvious question perhaps, Michelle, but how do you make these new discoveries? Is it by diving or just, you know, how else, using special cameras?
5: Well, I mean, we have a network of 1,400 scientists, and they've made these discoveries in various incredible ways. So some are from the deep sea and were collected by human-operated vehicles, like the one that we used in Japan, the Shinkai. Some are collected using remotely operated vehicles, like we did when we went on an expedition to the South Sandwich Islands, which is a UK overseas territory. And others were literally done snorkeling in very shallow water. So I think every time you go into the marine environment, there is that wonderful chance that you find something new.
3: And I was reading that there's still about 90% of the ocean species that have yet to be identified. If that's the case, I mean, why?
5: We have, as humans, obviously explored our shallow waters. And for me, I call shallow down to scuba diving depth, about 30 meters. That's kind of the area of the marine world that's been pretty well explored. However, everything below 30 meters is just a little bit more difficult to explore and to collect from. So there is huge volumes of our marine environment that actually are very rarely explored. The deep sea in particular is a treasure trove, and thanks to technologies that have come on board in the last kind of 50-20 years, like the robots that go into the deep sea, like the ones that found Titanic, those type of robots, we can now explore in ways that we've never been able to. So there's a huge potential for all of these animals to be discovered, just, I suppose, because of the technology that we now have available.
3: So do you think then much more is going to be discovered much quicker?
5: I think the ocean census, that's what we're trying to do. So we're trying to accelerate that pace of marine discovery because, as you well know, our world is facing some pretty big challenges, you know, climate change being the domineering one. And we are at risk of some of these animals perhaps going extinct before we even discover them.
3: That's Dr. Michelle Taylor there. Now, which one were you? A Sega Sonic the Hedgehog fan? A Nintendo Mario Brothers follower? Or did you prefer the PlayStation from Sony, where you could play edgier offerings like Grand Theft Auto and Tekken? Now, the video games console market is a juggernaut worth an estimated $45 billion in 2025. And today, millions of gamers play on those devices, like some of the ones we mentioned, and Nintendo Switch, Sony's PlayStation, and, of course, Microsoft's Xbox. Well, Sean Alsop explores how a fierce rivalry between gaming giants helped shape one of the world's biggest entertainment industries.
6: A Nintendo Entertainment System. Now you're playing with power.
7: Unlike previous game systems, Nintendo had a much higher quality control with its library of games. And soon, titles like The Legend of Zelda, Metroid, and Duck Hunt helped gain back trust of gamers as they helped pioneer what games could be, all led by their mascot, Mario. Nintendo came to control the market nearly entirely. Their dominance lasted throughout the 80s, until one company split and reshaped the industry.
8: Sega!
7: Sega, a Japanese gaming company, had found some success in Japan with its consoles, but couldn't break Nintendo's grip on the American market, until they were led by a strategy that changed the industry. Tom Kalinske, former CEO of Sega of America.
9: The price was too high. We're going to take on Nintendo in advertising. We're going to make fun of them. We're going to position them as the little kids system. And we're going to develop more software games in the United States.
7: Around the world, Sega launched one of the biggest in-your-face marketing campaigns of all time. And within a year, Sega had achieved the impossible.
9: One of the marketing people came in and said, "We just got the data from the industry reports, and we now have passed Nintendo in share of market." We started with a 2% share of market, and we'd grown to a 51% share of market. So it was pretty impressive.
7: Sony, the tech and entertainment giant, had been trying to break into video games for years, even experimenting with prototypes. But when those partnerships collapsed, Sony decided to enter with its own console, the Sony PlayStation. With its lower price tag and higher catalog of games, Sony was able to steal much of the market from Sega. And one of the ways they did this was their unique marketing strategy, targeting young adults, especially in Europe, where clubbing, festivals, and extreme sports defined youth culture.
10: London's top clubs have more than great music. They have PlayStation.
11: It's the killer's club where you can come, you can play PlayStation and have a good time, listen to some good music as well.
12: So during 95, my job is to start building that hype and expectation, that word of mouth in the underground.
7: That's Jeff Glendling, former head of marketing for PlayStation in the United Kingdom.
12: We gave them consoles, TVs, games ahead of launch. We only worked with the top clubs in each city and town. So there were millions of flyers going out every week across the country, you know, highlighting that this club has got a PlayStation room.
7: And with its expanded audience, it became the first home console to sell over 100 million units worldwide. PlayStation's partnership with Rockstar Games helped secure one of the most popular gaming franchises, Grand Theft Auto. That exclusivity, combined with the console's ability to double as a DVD player, helped make PlayStation 2 lead the sales. And in 2001, Sega was struggling to remain competitive and exited the console race altogether, shifting its focus to game development, ending what many consider as the console wars.
3: Sean Alsop reporting there. This is NewsHour.
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3: Coming up on NewsHour in the next 30 minutes, we'll be in the US as the most expensive primary in American history takes place later. That's just months away from the midterm elections. The past winter has pushed 4.7 million people, more than a tenth of Afghanistan's population, to emergency levels of hunger. We'll bring you a special

0: has requested an arrest warrant against him. Mr. Smotrich called the move a declaration of war and said he would fight back with a vengeance. Ireland's Prime Minister has condemned Israel for detaining a sister of the Irish President, among other activists, who said they were trying to bring aid to Gaza. Margaret Connolly was detained from a boat in a flotilla of pro-Gaza activists that Israeli forces intercepted near Cyprus on Monday. As President Putin flies into Beijing, China has denied reports that President Xi Jinping told Donald Trump last week that the Russian leader might yet regret invading Ukraine. A spokesman described the Financial Times article as entirely fabricated. A nationwide transport strike in Kenya called to protest a hike in fuel prices has been suspended for 1 week to allow for further negotiations between the government and transport operators. In an effort to curb crime, Thailand is drastically cutting the length of time tourists from more than 90 countries can stay without a visa. Police investigating a deadly fire at a block of flats in London 9 years ago say they will ask prosecutors to consider charging up to 57 individuals and 20 companies with criminal offences. 72 people died in the Grenfell Tower disaster. And the bodies of two Italians who drowned while scuba diving in an underwater cave in the Maldives have been brought to the surface. BBC News.
1: Welcome back to NewsHour. President Putin's travelling to China, just days, of course, after Beijing hosted President Trump. Well, in a video address released by the Kremlin before the Russian president left, he said there was an unprecedented level of trust between Russia and China. So what can we expect from the visit? With more, here's our China correspondent, Laura Bicker.
2: Ahead of his visit, Vladimir Putin released a video to what he called his dear Chinese friends. And in that video, he hailed an unprecedented level of trust and respect between Russia and China. And what he said is that ties economically, politically, and in defense are growing between the two nations.
3: I'm pleased to once again visit Beijing at the invitation of my longtime good friend, President of the People's Republic of China, Xi Jinping. The regular exchange of visits and high-level Russia-China talks are an important and integral part of a joint effort to develop the full range of relations between our two countries and unlock their truly Lebanese potential.
2: Now, he's expected to arrive here later today. He will have talks with President Xi Jinping. Those talks will likely focus on whether or not China will agree to a Power of Siberia pipeline. This is a second pipeline that would run all the way down through northern China and would really kind of focus on funneling gas supplies to China. But remember, China is on a path of self-reliance when it comes to energy, trying to push towards more renewables, the likes of wind power, solar power, and hydropower. It does not want to become too reliant on one neighbour. So if that pipeline does go ahead, we will be, I think, watching that carefully. When it comes to this alliance, it's one that's perhaps misunderstood, because when it looks, when the people see these two leaders together, Mr. Xi and Mr. Putin, they look like close allies, and they have certainly met a lot of times, 40 times, and then he's been here, Mr. Putin's been in China more than 20 times. However, there's a few caveats to that. This relationship is now really lopsided. Russia is far more reliant on China since Mr. Putin's invasion of Ukraine, after he was sanctioned by many Western countries. And so Mr. Putin will come here as the junior partner. And in those discussions with Mr. Xi, he will have to push for certain geopolitical advantages. And he will also be wanting to know exactly what Mr. Xi discussed with Donald Trump last week. For China, this is a real balancing act politically, because China wants to maintain stable ties with the West, wants to maintain a neutrality when it comes to the war in Ukraine, and yet it still wants those stable ties with its friend and neighbour, Russia. So China will be looking for diplomatic room to manoeuvre, but there is no doubt for China now and for Mr. Xi, he will think and he will feel that he is portraying this vision of a geopolitical axis here in China, saying goodbye to Donald Trump 1 minute and saying hello to Vladimir Putin. It does look to the world as if all paths lead to Beijing.
1: That's the BBC's China correspondent there, Laura Bicker.

0: You're listening to NewsHour from the BBC. I'm Regina Vaidyanathan. Well, there are now less than 6 months to go until the US midterm elections, the first real test of President Trump's second term. And the starting gun has already been fired. Well, on Tuesday evening, voters across six states will decide their candidates for November in primaries in Alabama, Georgia, Idaho, Kentucky, Oregon and Pennsylvania. Well, these votes are crucial when it comes to setting the direction of both parties. What influence will President Trump have on Republican picks, and who will Democrats choose to turn the party's fortunes around? Well, the most closely watched race is in the state of Kentucky. It's the most expensive primary in history, where a Republican critic of the president, Congressman Thomas Massie, is hoping to stand again. But the president's been actively opposing his candidacy, describing Massie as the worst Republican congressman in history, calling him disloyal and branding him a fool. Well, Ed O'Keefe is the senior White House and political correspondent at CBS News, a partner of the BBC, and he joins us from Kentucky. Good to talk to you, Ed. So, first of all, tell us more about this race in Kentucky, and what are you hearing from people on the ground?
1: Sure, and the best way to consider this is if the president has succeeded in knocking out fellow members of his party who he considers rivals or critics, and he did so in Louisiana over the weekend and in Indiana a few weeks ago, this stop here in Kentucky now is the latest on his retribution tour. And Thomas Massie is someone who votes with Republicans in Congress about 90% of the time. The problem is 90% is considered disloyal to the president. And the issues that he votes against the president on are things like the Jeffrey Epstein affair, the war in Iran, and federal spending. And yet, he is holding on in this district where he has been elected seven times before because the locals like his brand of Republican politics, worried about spending, worried about accountability, worried about foreign wars, and yet someone willing to partner with the president and his party on just about everything else.
0: Yeah, it's really interesting, isn't it, Ed? Because so much money is being thrown at this small race as well.
1: This is the most expensive primary, as we call them here in the United States, for a House seat in American history now, with more than $32 million spent on the 4th Congressional District of Kentucky, an area that runs from the suburbs of Louisville, where they run the Kentucky Derby, up here to northern Kentucky, just south of Cincinnati over the river in Ohio. And the fact that you've seen that much spent shows you how much the president wants him gone, because he's had various MAGA-aligned groups spending money here, other wealthy Republican donors who are chiefly concerned about the future of Israel and don't like the fact that Massie has been a vocal critic of the Israeli government. They are also spending here. And then there are groups, of course, helping Massie to try to ward off those attacks, making it the most expensive ever. Incredible amount of money for a rather rural part of the country.
0: What are the polls suggesting at the moment, Ed?
1: That it'll be tight. Normally, Massie told us yesterday he would win his primaries by about 80% if it wasn't something that was drawing the attention of the president. The spending drove this down to at least a 60-40% contest. And now surveys have suggested that this is going to be a single point race in either direction. And it'll ultimately depend on who shows up.
0: Indeed. What else should we be looking out for in some of the other primaries that are happening later?
1: Well, I think the next most critical set of contests are those happening in Georgia, which, of course, is a critical, as we call it, swing state, or one of the more competitive ones at the presidential level. And today they're holding their primaries to choose who will run for governor in both parties and then who will be the Republican candidate in the U.S. Senate race in that seat. They may have the most expensive and high stakes Senate contest this year, as there's a Democrat named John Ossoff waiting to see who his Republican opponent will be. And then whoever ultimately is elected governor in that key state could ultimately control the election laws and the election maneuverings ahead of the 2028 elections, because, of course, remember, it was in Georgia that so much of the election denialism was kicked up back in 2020 when Republicans controlled the state and stood in opposition to what the president was trying to do to change the results there. So if a Democrat's in charge, even if it's a Republican, they will face scrutiny from both sides about how contests are conducted there.
0: Indeed, and briefly, Pennsylvania is another big one as well, and a state that's always watched in presidential races.
1: It is, and it will be watched in congressional races this year because there are a handful of competitive contests there for the House. If Democrats have any hope of winning back control of the House of Representatives after November, they need to win at least three of these four seats that are considered competitive. The Republicans and Democrats both will be choosing their candidates tonight for those races.
0: And just very briefly, more broadly, what does this say about the conversations and debates in both the Democrats and the Republicans then, and the directions that they're going?
1: Well, and that's what primaries are, right? Debates and conversations and ultimately contests over the direction the party should be taking. In this race in Kentucky where I'm sitting, obviously, it's are you more loyal to the president than the congressman has been, or are you okay with his 90% loyalty to the president? And that speaks again to the president's years-long remake of the Republican Party. Is there space for people who disagree with him on high-profile issues or not? And is there space for that when we're going into a series of political contests in the coming years that are going to factor in Trump less and less, given that he isn't expected to try running again? Legally, he can't, but doesn't mean he might not try. But either way, you're shaping the party in his mold into the future that he's going to be less involved in. And for Democrats, it always continues to be how much of this is about opposition to the president versus affirmative things that they would like to do to change the country. Our polling suggests voters are seeking those affirmative alternatives and not just somebody who's going to be a check on the president.
0: Yeah, it's going to be a really exciting night of primaries, isn't it? Ed O'Keefe, thank you very much for joining us here on NewsHour. This summer marks 5 years since the Taliban took charge in Afghanistan. March has, of course, changed since then. The severe erosion of women's rights, for one. And another huge challenge facing people is a hunger crisis, one of the most severe in the world. 3 in 4 Afghans struggle to find food, jobs, and access to healthcare. And that situation's been worsened by dramatic cuts in aid, the Taliban government's policies, and severe drought. Well, this past winter has pushed 4.7 million people, that's more than a tenth of the population, to emergency levels of hunger, just one step away from famine. It's difficult for foreign journalists to get access into the country. Our correspondent, Jogita Limai, has been there, travelling to the Gore province with producers Imogen Anderson, Mahfouz Zabaid, and camera operator Sanjay Ganguly to see the impact on the people in the country. A warning, some of you listening may find details in the report upsetting.
2: It's bright and early in the morning, and we've come to the central square in the town of Chatcharan, capital of Gore province. And around me are hundreds of men who've gathered here. This is the spot they come to every morning, hoping to find work. Joblessness is a huge issue in this country. When they do find work, people have told us they get paid anything between 150 to 250 Afghani, which is roughly $2 to $4, maybe £1.50 to £3 a day. And their families are really struggling, so desperate that one man has broken down as he was speaking to us. We're starving and no one gives me work because I'm old. Khwaja Ahmed cries. Jumna Khan tells us he's found 3 days of work in 6 weeks. I'm constantly disturbed. I fear that my children might die of hunger, he says. So we've just suddenly seen a lot of people rush to a spot. We've followed them, and what we can see is one man on a motorcycle who's come to find one or two laborers. Dozens of men have actually thrown themselves at him, desperate for him to pick them so that they can get one day of work, one day of wages. This is the level of desperation we've seen. Earlier we saw a couple of cars speeding by, again just picking up one laborer or two. And the reality is that most of the men surrounding us right now are going to walk away from here without having found work. I'm just on the outskirts of the city of Chatcharan. We've driven to this area, and when I look all around me, it's a striking landscape. I can see a panoramic view of snow-capped mountains. And now we've come to this house. Just gonna step over a wall here. And there's a man who's inviting us into his home, and we're going to speak to him to find out his story. Abdul Rashid Azimi calls for his daughters. Rukia and Rohila are twins, 7 years old. Little girls with brown hair and dark eyes. Abdul holds them close, eager to explain why he's making unbearable choices breaking down as he speaks.
3: I'm ready to sell my daughters. I'm helpless and poor. I come home with parched lips, hungry, thirsty, distressed and confused. My children come to me saying, Baba, give us some bread. But what can I give? Where is the work so I can earn? It breaks my heart, but that's the only way to feed my other children.
2: We've just come out of speaking to Rashid Azimi. It was really tough witnessing that. It was something we weren't prepared for, especially in this country. Men tend to be very stoical. So to see a man weeping in front of us, helpless, we weren't prepared for that. But what it tells you is the severity of the situation here. This isn't an isolated story. In another home, we meet Saeed Ahmad, who sold his daughter, 5-year-old Shaika, because he didn't have money for an appendicitis surgery that she needed. Little Shaika clutches onto her father, her small arms around his neck. He comforts her. In 5 years, when she's 10, she'll have to leave everything that's familiar to go to the home of the distant relative who's bought her to marry his son.
4: If I had money, I would have never taken this decision. But then I got scared. What if she died without the surgery? This way, at least, she will be alive. That is enough for me.
2: Afghanistan is reeling under one of the most severe hunger crises in the world, caused by aid cuts, the Taliban government's policies, particularly its restrictions against women, and natural disasters. It's a situation that is becoming more dire every day. We've heard from people in the community, as well as an elder from the village, that there's been an increased number of children dying in the past 2 years. He said of malnutrition.
5: Roughly 4 to 6 children die every month here, most of them from malnutrition. Child mortality has really increased.
2: Now, from past experience, we know that because these deaths are not actually recorded anywhere, the only place you can see the evidence of that is in the graveyard. So we've come up to the community graveyard. The graves aren't marked. There are no names, there are no details, but you can tell the smaller graves from the larger ones. So we've gone around this whole graveyard and we've counted the smaller graves. There are around 130, but what really stands out is that there is twice as many children's graves as adult graves. More evidence of an invisible wave of deaths among Afghanistan's children, and something that probably will never be counted, that will never be marked.
6: Thousands attended a conservative all-day prayer gathering on the National Mall Sunday. President Trump called it a chance to rededicate America as one nation under God for the country's 250th. But is a Christian America what the founding fathers intended? 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
0: A reminder of our top story this hour. The World Health Organization scaling up its response to the Ebola outbreak in Central Africa after warning that it spread faster and more widely than previously thought. Well, speaking on NewsHour, Dr. Daniela Mano from the London School of Hygiene and Tropical Medicine here in London explained why there isn't still a vaccine available for this type of the virus.
9: Vaccines are scientifically feasible, but often they are challenging from a commercial point of view. So Bundibugyo is a rare virus and outbreaks are unpredictable. So there is less certainty about long-term market demand for vaccines like this.
0: Another story we're watching in the newsroom, and Israel's far-right finance minister, Bezalel Smotrich, says he's been told the International Criminal Court is seeking a warrant for his arrest, a move he's called a declaration of war. This is Rajini Vaidyanathan with NewsHour, coming to you live from the BBC in London. The former president of Honduras, Juan Orlando Hernandez, has been found guilty of smuggling 400 tons of cocaine into the US and sentenced to spend the rest of his life in an American prison. But he managed to get a letter to President Trump in which he claimed he was a victim of lawfare and a witch hunt by what he's described as a vindictive Biden administration. Well, within days, President Trump had controversially pardoned him, prompting an outcry amongst human rights groups and victims in Central America. Well, the BBC's Will Grant has obtained an exclusive interview with Juan Orlando Hernandez, who's in hiding in the United States.
10: Meeting in an undisclosed location in the United States, at his request over security concerns, I sat down with Juan Orlando Hernandez and began by asking him about the pardon from President Trump.
11: There was a combination of operators at play from the deep state, as it's called, and a narrative created by leftist politicians in Honduras in tandem with left-wing politicians in Venezuela. There is a very strong connection between the two. What happened was that narrative turned into a campaign in which Democratic Party leaders also participated. But all of it was based on the testimony of drug traffickers.
12: Former Venezuelan President Nicolas Maduro is here in New York City to face...
10: A month after Juan Orlando Hernandez was pardoned, the U.S. military forcibly removed Nicolas Maduro from power in Venezuela. He is now facing drug trafficking charges in the U.S. I asked Mr. Hernandez if he and Nicolas Maduro could be considered just two sides of the same coin. That is, both Latin American presidents with alleged links to organized crime. The only difference being the conservative could count on the support of President Trump, while the leftist could not. It's an argument he robustly rejects.
11: My case is totally different to Maduro's. If you review all the declassified cables, the secret communications between the U.S. Embassy in Tegucigalpa and the State Department, they say Juan Orlando is a man of his word. They also said, not only did he approve an extradition law, but he was also the first president to use it. We've never had such an effective anti-drug trafficking relationship than we have with President Juan Orlando Hernandez. It's the best we've had.
10: The evidence against Mr. Hernandez involved the case against his younger brother, Tony Hernandez, who was filmed in a meeting with one of Central America's biggest drug lords, Devis Rivera Maradiaga, one of the co-founders of Los Cacheros cartel. Why was the president's brother even at that meeting, I asked him.
11: What was he doing here? I ask myself the same question. It was a grave mistake. But at the time, the brand Los Cacheros was well known. But identifying the individuals involved wasn't easy because they were based in the north of the country.
10: Mr. Hernandez's party, the National Party, is now back in power in Honduras. However, he continues to face corruption charges at home. I asked him if he planned to return to Honduras.
11: Yes, the charges against me are part of the political prosecution against me by the previous regime in Honduras. I have no interest in returning to politics there. My interest is my family. I'll never get back these 4 years I've spent away from them, and in fact, I still haven't been able to see them.
10: If he does return to his country, the former president faces a challenge to persuade people that the years-long investigation into him and his family and the subsequent guilty verdict were all just a politically motivated campaign by his enemies.
0: That's Will Grant with that interview there. Now, a story from Gaza. And recently, in the Bouraj refugee camp, a rare cultural moment emerged from the utter devastation. An open-air art exhibit called What Survival Left Behind. Well, more than 60 young artists who've been working amid months of war and displacement have displayed paintings reflecting memory, loss, and fragile hope, with some turning shelters into art galleries. Well, one person has even transformed a tent into a space where children can come and draw. Well, let's hear now from 22-year-old artist Balsam Hullez, who sent us a voice note from inside Gaza.
13: The paintings I presented in the exhibition were two pieces. The first painting was The Bearer of Shrouds. It featured a character I linked to the female form, because a woman is the keeper of emotions. Her feelings are always visible. I placed shrouds and children in her lap, because this war has affected everyone, the elderly and the children alike. So I multiplied the shrouds within the piece. I then linked it to the second painting titled Trace and Rifles. On that one, I focused on hurts and removed the facial features. As long as the hurt is in pain, the features remain hidden. The exhibition in general was beautiful. Each display expressed the artist's personality and the suffering they endured. From the beginning of the exhibition to the end, all 64 artists had paintings that told stories through colors, through depicted suffering, through the titles, and through the raw emotion. As a survivor, what did I leave behind? Honestly, I haven't experienced personal loss myself, but I wailed and mourned for the many people who have. I try to express that through this artwork. In one of my Instagram posts, I wrote, "We were not just survivors. Art survived with us." How did art survive during this catastrophic times? It survived through our paintings, our drawings, our eyes, our fingerprints, and the trace we leave behind. We saw what every artist saw. The eye that witnessed, the hand that draws, and the heart that pours out emotions. Everything we live through, we embody and try to bring forth on a paper, in a painting, or through a message. Even if words don't reach people, they reach them through a drawing or an exhibition. Thank God it happened. Everyone expressed the things we live through. This is the artist that survived. I continued practicing art during the war. It's true, the tools were very simple, but I kept drawing, using charcoal from fires and paper from old books. When white paper ran out and became very expensive, I used a collection of books I had and drew on the covers and the inside pages. When tools became expensive, I turned to ink and the most basic colors. I kept practicing. I never stopped.
0: That voice note there from 22-year-old Balsam Hullez, an artist in Gaza, ending this edition of NewsHour.
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17: What nation under God signifies a country unified in its belief in a higher power. But what happens when that belief becomes divisive and exclusionary? From WAMU and NPR in Washington, this is 1A. Budu. Today on 1A, the White House this weekend organized a day-long event billed as a prayer and praise gathering to rededicate the country to God. 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
8: Live from NPR News in Washington, I'm Korva Coleman. Acting U.S. Attorney General Todd Blanche appears before a Senate appropriations panel this hour. He'll be questioned about the Justice Department's budget. Lawmakers may also want to know about a new fund that President Trump just helped create by settling a lawsuit against the IRS. The fund is worth nearly $1.8 billion. NPR's Kerry Johnson says the money will go to people allegedly targeted by the Biden administration.
18: The acting Attorney General Todd Blanche will appoint members of a board to oversee this fund, and Trump will be able to fire them without cause. Blanche, of course, is a former personal lawyer to Trump. This fund is going to be created from a pool of taxpayer money. It's not clear the government will have to disclose who receives that money. And watchdogs say they're really worried that people who stormed the Capitol on January 6, 2021 are now going to be in line for compensation.
8: NPR's Kerry Johnson reporting. There are primary elections in six states today. President Trump is weighing in heavily on some campaigns. That includes the campaign of Kentucky Republican Congressman Thomas Massie, who has sharply disagreed with Trump. The president has repeatedly insulted Massie. Police say three people were killed yesterday in a mass shooting attack on the Islamic Center of San Diego. Authorities say they later found the bodies of two males in a nearby car who were believed to be the shooters. The 18-year-old and the 17-year-old males had died of self-inflicted gunshot wounds. Police say they're investigating the attack on the city's largest mosque as a hate crime. Tazeen Nizam is the executive director of the San Diego Office of the Council on American-Islamic Relations.
19: The community is shaken. The community is scared. The community is mourning. The community is devastated.
8: She says more than 130 children were inside the center when it was attacked, along with more than two dozen teachers and staff. Stocks opened lower this morning as Home Depot reported somewhat better than expected financial results. NPR's Scott Horsley reports the Dow was down 160 points.
20: Home Depot's sales were up in the most recent quarter, and while profits were down, they fell less than forecasters had expected. The sluggish housing market has been a drag on home improvement centers. Home Depot is one of several major retailers investors are watching this week as they try to take the temperature of the U.S. consumer. Gasoline prices are inching up again as we approach the Memorial Day weekend, which traditionally marks the beginning of the summer driving season. AAA says the average price of regular gas is $4.53 a gallon. Crude oil prices have fallen slightly, but are still above $100 a barrel. Asian stocks were mixed overnight, up in Hong Kong and Shanghai, but down in Tokyo and Seoul. Scott Horsley, NPR News, Washington.
8: This is NPR.
21: Radio IQ News, I'm Denise Allen, Membrano. A regional board has approved an agreement that will bring a large-scale data center to Pittsylvania County. Bill Trefiro reports.
22: The Regional Industrial Facilities Authority approved the agreement with Stack Infrastructure yesterday. Construction at the $100 billion campus near Danville is expected to last between 12 and 15 years and create thousands of jobs. Officials say the construction could begin later this year. Bill Trefiro, Radio IQ News.
21: The Roanoke City Council voted Monday to shift its plan for the city's largest undeveloped area. Evans Spring is a 150-acre parcel directly across Interstate 581 from big box stores at Valley View Mall. The land has been considered for retail, commercial, and housing development, but neighbors in a largely black neighborhood have pushed back. The vote Monday removes a potential connection to the interstate, shrinks the footprint for commercial development, and opens up more land to conservation, parks, and open space. The plan still includes the potential for housing and commercial development, though not as dense as in past versions. The council also heard a number of speakers discuss a swath of changes to its zoning ordinance. However, the council adjourned before taking any action and will take up the question again in June. The Virginia Tech men's basketball team has finalized contracts to host several non-conference opponents at Castle Coliseum for the upcoming 2026-27 season. According to obtained documents, the Hokies will welcome rivals Radford on December 13th and VMI on December 21st. I'm Denise Allen Membreño, Radio IQ News.
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3: Rain is on the way in the middle part of the week. It's your Radio IQ forecast. A bit of cloud coverage along and west of the Blue Ridge today. More sun further east, a little breezy and hot. Highs in the mid-80s to 98 for Richmond. The western part of the state tonight will see some clouds. More clearing further east. Lows in the low 60s to 72 in Fredericksburg. Wednesday, cloud coverage increases. Showers and storms gradually moving in from west to east as we move through the day. Stronger storms are possible late. A little breezy. Highs from 80 in Wise to 97 in Fredericksburg and Richmond.
4: I'm Nyla Boodoo, this is 1A. And this is what the National Mall in Washington, D.C. sounded like on Sunday.
23: Woven into the fabric of America is a deep and persistent belief that we cannot persevere on our own, that we need God.
24: 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There's no better way to kick off the birthday than this. So, God bless America.
25: That is so important, this divine reset. I came in from Texas just to be a part of this.
26: Whatever walk in life or whatever the denomination that you are in, it's good to be an American.
27: So we know what God can do, but here's what we are to do. Sanctify yourselves.
4: Thousands attended a day-long conservative prayer gathering billed as a rededication of the U.S. as one nation under God for our nation's 250th birthday. The event was a public-private partnership backed by the White House and notably absent non-Christian voices of faith. Apart from one Jewish rabbi, all the speakers were Christian, most were evangelical, some were Trump cabinet members and lawmakers. Which has us asking, what does one nation under God mean today? How should we understand the separation of church and state and freedom of religion and what our founders intended? Does the America of 2026 represent what our founding fathers wanted it to be? For today's show, we have moved out of the studio and we're coming to you from the Katzen Arts Center at American University. We're in front of a live, in-person and virtual audience in partnership with Religion News Service. Welcome, everybody. Thanks to all of you for being here. To start off, let's break down the events of the weekend with Jack Jenkins, national reporter for Religion News Service based in Washington. He covers the intersection of religion and politics and is also the author of American Prophets, The Religious Roots of Progressive Politics and the Ongoing Fight for the Soul of the Country. Jack, thanks for being here.
28: Thanks so much for having me.
4: As always, we want the audience, we would love to hear from you about whether you think the president is rewriting the story of our nation's founding. You can email us at 1a@wamu.org. Jack, Sunday's program included Defense Secretary Pete Hegseth, Vice President J.D. Vance, Secretary of State Marco Rubio, House Speaker Mike Johnson. I was there for much of the day, as were you. And I will say, when I heard many of the Christian pastors, with a few notable exceptions, taking pains to say that they supported diversity in other religions, the politicians that were there, including Senator Tim Scott and Speaker of the House Mike Johnson, who gave a prayer, had much more pro-Christian and overtly Christian messaging. From your perspective, what was the overarching message of the day?
28: Yeah, I think it was very clearly, the comments that you had earlier, those clips, I do think are emblematic of both what was conveyed from the stage and what was received by those in the crowd. It was this linking of religion in general to the American founding and the American story, Christianity in particular, and conservative Christianity even more in particular to that American story. That's why we heard several, like you mentioned, the politicians. Pete Hegseth actually recounted a story of George Washington kneeling and praying at Valley Forge. That story has actually been dismissed.
0: Not factually accurate.
28: Right. It's been dismissed by historians for a long time, but he was linking it as, just like George Washington, we should pray like this today. We heard similar comments made by Marco Rubio, the Secretary of State, and as you mentioned, Mike Johnson, just kind of linking American history to Christians in particular and faith in general as this sort of melding of American identity and a religious identity. And I should note that most of these comments were delivered from a stage that had a giant projected Christian cross in the center of it.
0: So there were thousands of people in attendance, I will say, for a very hot day. It was in the 90s, and people were there out on the mall all day. What did you hear from the people you talked to?
28: Yeah, so the people who I spoke with had come from all over. Folks had flown in and driven in from, far-flung states to be a part of this. I spoke to three women outside who were waiting in line. You all had One Nation Under God shirts on. And when I asked them why they were here, they mentioned that they thought that rededicating America to God was in fact long overdue. They saw this as an important step. But I'll note it was really interesting that they followed that by saying, I'm here to support my president, referring to President Donald Trump. And that came through a lot, that there was a lot of MAGA hats and things like that that were also sprinkled through the crowd. And that was happening alongside folks who had very emotional religious responses to this, who said that they believe that this version of history resonates with them both as an American, but also as a Christian, that they what they hear preached in their own pulpits about American history links to their own personal understanding of faith. And so you saw people as they were walking into the crowd with hands raised in prayer. We saw people kneel together to pray together. And while they were wearing clothes, they were emblazoned with red, white, and blue. So it was really kind of a synthesis of that that I was hearing from any number of people in the crowd.
0: We're also hearing from you. Gemma emails, the issue is not whether America should be a Christian nation, but whether the president appears to be leveraging the support of the Christian church without meaningfully engaging with it. At times, it seems he is so confident in that support, he does not feel the need to show up or participate or even to convincingly demonstrate his faith. I should note, the president was not there on Sunday after touting this event. Organizers played a video of the president reading a passage from the Bible that he had recorded for another event a few weeks ago. We will get to more of the president in a moment, but who else was notable for not being there?
28: Yeah, I mean, the speakers who were on the stage were overwhelmingly evangelical Christians, both faith leaders and pastors who were evangelicals, as well as, and a lot of those evangelicals, I should note, were often advisors or supporters of President Trump. Many of the government leaders were also evangelical Christians. There was some Catholic representation. We had one cardinal and one bishop, who were on stage, as well as some entertainers and political figures who were Catholic, but you didn't see any mainline Protestant figures who were up there, which is interesting given that, this is supposed to commemorate the 250th anniversary of the Declaration of Independence, and disproportionately represented in the signers of the Declaration of Independence were actually what we would call now mainline Protestant denominations. There were Black Protestant speakers, but leaders from traditionally and historically Black Protestant denominations were notably absent. In fact, the Progressive National Baptist Convention, which once claimed Reverend Martin Luther King as its one of its members, actually issued a statement the day before suggesting that the event was emblematic of white Christian nationalism. So you didn't see those. Or you also didn't see much representation, if at all, from members of The Church of Jesus Christ of Latter-day Saints, which is actually one of the most reliably Republican religious groups in the country. And of course, there was one Jewish rabbi, but even see anything of any representation from Muslim Americans, indigenous spiritual practitioners, Hindus, what have you, is very much overwhelmingly not only Christian, but evangelical Christian in particular.
0: So this was part of Freedom 250, which is not to be confused with America 250, and which is the bipartisan and congressionally mandated that sponsored actually another event on Saturday called the Good Neighbors America event, which did have many faith groups and did not get as much attention as the president's service on the mall on Sunday. What should we know about that and other things that happened over the past weekend, other ways we saw faith groups coming out?
28: Well, what I think is really interesting about this as a religion reporter is what gets counted as a religion story, right? Like, as you noted, there were definitely faith leaders there. There was also a significant protest in March that was faith-led in Selma, in Alabama, pushing back against the gutting of a provision of the Voting Rights Act that happened recently. And that was, you know, the civil rights movement. Even people said at this Freedom to Rededicate 250 event mentioned this religious elements of the civil rights movement, how crucial faith was to that effort. But there wasn't any mention, for instance, of the fact that the Voting Rights Act had just had a significant provision gutted, and the Voting Rights Act is, of course, one of the seminal achievements of the civil rights movement. So it's interesting, like, that this event is covered as a religious gathering, and that this is where religion is happening in America, as it were, whereas the gathering you mentioned, as well as these protests, don't tend to get the same level of attention as religion stories. Now, that's not true at a religion news service, of course, but I think that it is equally as notable to me that the religious actors are operating in those spaces as well.
0: We just have about a minute before we go to a break, but I wanted to quickly ask you put a quote to you about the U.S., saying that the U.S. is, quote, more religious than secular Americans claim and less religious than Christian nationalists would have us believe. That's from Matthew Avery Sutton, a professor of history at Washington State University, who spoke to RNS's Bob Smetana about this. I wonder if the data backs that up.
28: Yeah, we do. We have seen that for quite some time. More than 60% of the country is Christian in general, then significant other percentages are religious. But we do have a substantial population of religiously unaffiliated. I've often joked with Democrats in particular that when they run for office, they often have to politic to the most and least religious Americans at the same time. And while Republicans have a significantly higher percentage of religious Americans in their clientele, people who self-identify as Republican, they actually have a significant sliver of non-religious Americans as well. The reality is that it's significantly more complicated than any of these tidy narratives would want us to believe.
0: So we are going to get past some of those tidy narratives and go into some of the nuances of that. We do have to take a quick break. We're going to be back with more to come with Jack Jenkins, national reporter for Religion News Service. We're also hearing from you. Nicholas emailed us, we have freedom of religion in the U.S. Our country was founded where everyone can worship however they feel. And Tim says, I'm a devout Christian and a full-time youth pastor. I found the National Prayer Service event to be an absolute disgrace. I'm a firm believer in the separation of church and state, and the event this past Sunday was just idolatry on full display. Keep the questions and comments in coming. You can email us 1a@wamu.org. Coming up, legal and government scholars from several faith traditions are joining us. I'm Nyla Boodoo. This is 1A.

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9: I'm Nyla Boodoo. This is 1A. There's a long-running debate over the founders' intentions for religion in the United States, and it's once again been thrust into the spotlight as we approach the 250th anniversary of the Declaration of Independence. This weekend, on the National Mall in Washington, D.C., the White House organized a national jubilee of prayer, praise, and thanksgiving, and a ceremony that overwhelmingly featured conservative Christian religious leaders and members of the Trump administration. Here are J.D. Vance, Marco Rubio, and Speaker of the House, Mike Johnson.
10: The morality and religion that formed the American consciousness were decidedly Christian, founded upon the principles and the divinity of Jesus Christ.
11: America is still a young nation measured against the record of history. And from the beginning, we have carried the belief that our country represents something new in the world. But the soul of our nation has always been rooted in an ancient faith.
12: We hereby rededicate the United States of America as one nation under God.
9: But what does that mean for Americans of non-Christian faiths? And is the president promoting Christian nationalism rather than religious freedom? We're broadcasting in front of a live and virtual audience from the Katzen Auditorium at American University for this special show in partnership with Religion News Service. Here with me now, Asma Uddin is scholar of religious liberty and Muslim identity in America. She's an assistant professor of law at Michigan State University and also the author of When Islam is Not a Religion. Asma, thank you for being here with us.
13: Thank you for having me.
9: Mark David Hall is a professor at Regent University's Robertson School of Government. He's also the author of Did America Have a Christian Founding? Separating Modern Myth from Historical Truth. Mark, welcome.
14: Thank you.
9: And Jeffrey Rosen, CEO Emeritus of the National Constitution Center, a professor of law at George Washington Law School, and a contributing editor of The Atlantic. Jeff, welcome back to 1A.
15: Great to be here.
9: So there's no specific reference to any religion in the Constitution beyond the date, quote, in the year of our Lord, 1787. It does forbid religious tests for office holders, and the First Amendment of the Bill of Rights guarantees religious freedom and forbids establishment of any religion. We're going to get into all of that, but I'd love to just first hear your reaction to what we heard from the Vice President, the Secretary of State, and the Speaker of the House, given especially the lens all three of you have as scholars of American history and the Constitution. Asma, can I start with you?
13: Yeah, I mean, you noted that I wrote a book called When Islam is Not a Religion, and it was rooted in, one, my work on religious liberty, including at the Supreme Court, and, you know, absolutely an advocate for broad religious liberty, but at the same time noticing that there was this pattern where religious liberty was being, at least outside the courts, being advocated for one religion, or certainly thinking about certain faiths that were going to be excluded. And sort of came to me most prominently, most clearly, when I was working on a case that essentially talked about Islam. But the argument in court was that Islam is not a religion. And so land use protections do not extend to Islam. And once I kind of noted that in its explicit form, I noticed the many ways that it was coming up in sort of less explicit ways. And I think when I hear this clip, that's exactly what I'm thinking about. Like, in the one hand, you have these like very sort of obvious attempts to carve out who gets protections and who doesn't. But then you also have this language that is more structural, right? When he's talking about like morality, it is in this country is largely rooted in one religion. It's rooted in Christianity. I mean, the quote by J.D. Vance, he said exactly that, like singling one out. It basically says, are rededicating this country to this particular vision. And those are the people who belong, and everyone else is just a guest. And I think the incident in San Diego yesterday and many other incidents tell us that not a very welcome guest.
9: We did just get this email from Susan who said the prayer event happened on Sunday. On Monday, a shooting occurred at the San Diego Muslim Center, killing three. Why are we not surprised? Susan, thanks for sharing that. Mark, your thoughts on what you heard from that clip we just played.
14: Sure. I think if we want to understand the American founding, we have to understand the context. In the late 18th century, about 98% of Americans of European descent are Protestant, 2% are Roman Catholic, and you have about 2,000 Jews in four or five American cities. And for them, they're just assuming a Christian environment. Jim Hudson of the Library of Congress used to speak of the founder's syllogism, that if we want a Republican form of government, we must have a moral people. If we want to have a moral people, we must have a religious people. In their imagination, religion equaled Christianity. But I think it's broader than that. And you can we're obviously a far different country today. And it's very reasonable to ask, is it not possible that other religions, other faith traditions can generate the sort of morality necessary for Republican form of government? I think that it certainly is. The founders clearly wanted a robust understanding of religious liberty that protects all Americans. So we have Article 6, prohibition of religious tests. You have George Washington's wonderful letter to the Hebrew congregation in Newport, Rhode Island, where he makes it crystal clear that Jews in America have a right to the free exercise of religion. It's not a grant to the civil state, it's a right.
9: Jeff, your thoughts on what you heard, and then I want to just ask you the big question, right, and have everyone else respond as well. Were we founded as a Christian nation?
15: No, we were not founded as a Christian nation, because the core value of the Establishment Clause is that it's not permissible to favor Christianity over any other religion. Now, the founders disagreed about exactly how to treat the question of religious liberty. And Madison, whose views were reflected in the First Amendment, insisted that the government should be non-cognizant of religion. And he developed this view during the central battle of his early career against religious establishments in Virginia. Patrick Henry wants a tax for all citizens to have to support the Christian church. Madison says the tax violates our natural rights of conscience, which are unalienable. There's a shift during the Enlightenment from the old view that we got our ideas of truth from the Pope or the King or a centralized authority to the new view that citizens have to make up their own minds. And in order to do that, they need a variety of views about religion and politics to create a plausible marketplace of ideas. And Madison says the opinions of men, being dependent on evidence contemplated by their own minds, cannot be controlled by other men. In other words, I can't give you or anyone the power to control my thoughts, because my thoughts are the product of reason and persuasion, not force or violence. So that is why religious freedom of conscience is unalienable. In the debate over the Bill of Rights, Madison thought about whether that broad view of religious freedom, which led him not to issue Thanksgiving proclamations, should, how broad it should be. And people like Roger Sherman, the Puritan theocrat, who Mark David Hall has written the definitive biography of, and I really recommend to you, Sherman likes test oaths in Connecticut. He likes the idea of established Congregationalist church, and he doesn't want Gouverneur Morris to serve as ambassador because he's a heretic. But Madison wins that debate. It's language from Virginia, from George Mason and Madison. So the central idea This is the most important of the unalienable rights protected by the Declaration of Independence, that you can't tell anyone else how to think, and even if you want to, it won't work because we're products of reason, means that no one religion can prevail over another.
9: Mark, I want to ask you about this. Your scholarship has challenged the idea that, you know, in the, you say that like in the mid-20th century, there was a consensus that most of our nation's founders were deist and created a godless constitution because they wanted to strictly separate church and state. Your scholarship has challenged that in a way, and I think there's a nuance that you like to talk about, whether we were founded as a Christian nation or founded by Christian people. Why do you think that's important, especially given, why do you think the idea that we are a Christian nation in that sense is so important? And why do you think that nuance needs to be talked about?
14: I really do not like the language that America was founded as a Christian nation, because it sounds as if America was founded for Christians, and maybe we'll put up with non-Christians, but maybe we won't. The founders were crystal clear, and I've already mentioned evidence, Article 6, letter to the Hebrew congregation. What I argue in Did America Have a Christian Founding is the founders were influenced profoundly by Christian ideas in addition to other ideas, classical Republican ideas, Enlightenment ideas, and they created a nation that was to be open for all Americans. In their imagination, I don't think they could imagine America would become as diverse as it did today, as it is today. And if they were to come back, I think they would be shocked, and many would be pleasantly surprised. I think they consciously built a nation that would be open to all people of all faiths and no faith at all.
9: Asma, Mark, I would love for you to respond to this question that we got from our Zoom room. Connect the dots for us. Why would this administration want to emphasize the connection between Christianity and democracy? What story are they trying to tell?
13: I can't sort of comment on the specific connection that they're thinking about, but certainly it's that, I think it was exactly what I had noted before, that there, in order for us to flourish, our idea of like who belongs is limited to a particular sort of conception of Christianity. I mean, even within Christianity, we're talking about, you know, Christianity versus Islam, but the people mostly on the mall were conservative Christians, most of them were evangelical, and so it's saying, and to the extent that that maps onto partisan divides, it's also noting that there are progressive Christians and all a number of different minority interpretations of Christianity that are not included in this idea of like what America is and what the sort of image or idea of what we want it to be moving forward is.
9: Yeah, Mark, can you connect the dots? And I know that many people

0: was thinking of putting this together. I do think, you know, to the extent to which the founders could have come back and participated in the events of Sunday, probably would have been surprised that there were two Catholics and a Jew speaking. Again, of Americans who are involved in political activities, going to state legislatures, drafting constitutions, ratifying constitutions, they're basically all Protestant, a couple of Catholics in Maryland, all Protestants, and they would have been shocked to see a bishop and a cardinal featured, as well as a Jewish rabbi. Many would have been happy to see that, but that would have been a surprise to them.
1: That's Mark David Hall. We're also talking to Asma Uddin and Jeffrey Rosen. I'm Nyla Boodoo. You're listening to 1A. Asma, you know, we mentioned that there were no Muslim leaders at the day of prayer on Sunday. I want to just ask you a little bit more about the movement, as you've said, to say that Islam is not a religion. Can you give us some specific examples of how you're seeing these legal challenges throughout the U.S.?
2: Yeah, I mean, when it first came to my attention, again, it was a case out of out of Murfreesboro, Tennessee, involving the Islamic Center of Murfreesboro, where the community there sought to build a full-on Islamic center, a mosque and other sort of adjacent facilities. And they were granted a permit, and the permit was challenged in court. And the argument there was that this law called the Religious Land Use Institutionalized Persons Act, and generally religious land use protections, does not extend to the Islamic Center of Murfreesboro because Islam is not a religion. And those precise words were part of the argument, and the U.S. Department of Justice at the time had to file a brief in that case, and the brief was entirely dedicated to making clear in the United States Islam is considered a religion. And so it seemed at the time to be a fringe case, but it sort of strike my, it sort of caught my attention because the DOJ did make a point to get involved in this tiny little case out of Murfreesboro, Tennessee. And then once I started thinking about it, I realized that it was manifesting in so many different ways. And so the precise claim can sound absurd, but when it gets broadened into something such that a major civic organization in the Muslim community is labeled a foreign terrorist organization, when it's, for example, coming up again right now in 2026 in Texas and in Oklahoma and Tennessee, but I think we've heard a lot in what's happening in Texas with this housing development that has a mosque and an Islamic school being labeled by Governor Abbott as a quote-unquote Sharia city. And so it's time, it's something that I've been tracing since 2010, and unfortunately is coming back.
1: Mark, what role do you think Christians should be playing in situations like this?
0: I think Christians should be advocating in the public square for the flourishing of the city, for the good of all. And so you think of something like the American Civil Rights Movement, where Christian leaders, reverends but secular or laity as well, out there advocating in the public streets and Congress and state legislatures for justice is absolutely a duty of Christians. And I think Christians should be advocating for the rights of Muslims and Hindus and Sikhs and others. This is a country built for all Americans, not just Americans of one religion.
1: So there's a test, it's called the Lemon Test. Jeff, I want to have you help us understand of this three-part framework that was established by the Supreme Court in Lemon versus Kurtzman. This was a Supreme Court case from 1971 to establish the First Amendment's Establishment Clause. But before we get to the Lemon Test, what is the Establishment Clause? We've heard it referenced a couple times here.
3: Well, the Establishment Clause says that Congress shall make no law regarding an establishment of religion. And the central purpose of the clause was to prevent Congress from setting up a national church and also to prevent it from disestablishing established churches like Anglicanism in Virginia and Congregationalism in Connecticut. And for this reason, and we get to use a great SAT word here, the Establishment Clause was an anti-disestablishmentarianism provision. There's a big debate on the Supreme Court now about what the scope of the establishment
1: clause is. That's what I was going to ask you.
3: Yes.
1: How are we seeing this now? Would you say that the test has been largely abandoned by the Supreme Court?
3: Yes, no question about it. Justice Scalia a few years ago talked about it like a ghoul in a horror movie who keeps rising up at the last minute to reassert itself. But recent cases have essentially repudiated it. I have my cheat sheet here. And the Lemon Test originally said that government action has to, one, have a secular purpose, two, neither advance nor inhibit religion as its primary effect, and three, avoid excessive entanglement between church and state. The Roberts Court has largely abandoned this. They see it as unworkable. And the central shift from strict separationism to accommodationism was a case called Kennedy versus Bremerton School District, which involved a coach who was allowed

0: to pray. That was considered a voluntary act not sponsored by the state. And in that sense, the court embraced a new focus on history and tradition rather than questions about whether there's a secular purpose. History and tradition is the centerpiece of originalism. We're seeing in cases ranging from the Second Amendment to abortion, the court asking whether there's a history and tradition supporting the question. The court said that there is a tradition of voluntary prayers. It's also invoked history and tradition to support speeches before town meetings. And the new focus of the court is on coercion and history and tradition rather than on these mushier factors. And that's why the Lemon Test is essentially gone.
1: We'll have more to come with Jeffrey Rosen, CEO Emerita of the National Constitution Center, professor of law at George Washington University Law School. I want to thank also Asma Uddin for joining us, an assistant professor of law at Michigan State University. Thank you, Asma. And Mark David Hall, an author and professor at Regent University's Robertson School of Government and director of the Center on Religion, Culture, and Democracy's Religious Liberty in the States. Mark, thank you. Coming up, how the phrase one nation under God has been viewed differently over the course of American history. I'm Nyla Boodoo. This is 1A.

0: Rain is on the way in the middle part of the week. It's your Radio IQ forecast. A bit of cloud coverage along and west of the Blue Ridge today. More sun further east, a little breezy and hot. Highs in the mid-80s to 98 for Richmond. The western part of the state tonight will see some clouds. More clearing further east. Lows in the low 60s to 72 in Fredericksburg. Wednesday, cloud coverage increases. Showers and storms gradually moving in from west to east as we move through the day. Stronger storms are possible late. A little breezy. Highs from 80 in Wise to 97 in Fredericksburg and Richmond.
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6: In a special episode of 1A in front of a live audience, we're discussing faith in the state of our democracy in partnership with Religion News Service. Once again, we're joined by Jack Jenkins, national reporter for RNS, and Jeffrey Rosen, CEO emeritus of the National Constitution Center and a professor of law at George Washington University Law School. I wanted to start by playing a clip from Minnesota Catholic Bishop Robert Barron on Sunday, because I think it captures well a lot of the sentiment that I heard expressed and some of the things we've been talking about.
7: And I would say, as we reflect on our history, from the founding, through the trials of the Civil War, to the struggle for civil rights, we can see this consistent thread, the conviction that human dignity, equality, rights, freedom, and the rule of law are all grounded in God.
6: Jeff, your thoughts on that?
8: In a sense, it's descriptively correct. The founders were Christians to various degrees, and religion was at the centerpiece of movements ranging from abolitionism to prohibition. But it is just as important to emphasize that the founders believed that the government should not favor one religion or another. Jefferson, in his Virginia Bill of Religious Freedom, which he thought was one of his three most important accomplishments. He put three on his tombstone: that bill, writing the Declaration, and founding the University of Virginia. He didn't even mention the fact that he was president. Said that truth has nothing to fear from error as long as reason is free to combat it. So Jefferson sees no conflict between God and reason, and he insists that you need to hear a range of views about religion, even erroneous ones, so that people can make up their own mind. And Jefferson's views on religion are beautifully summarized in the greatest free speech opinion of all times, written by Louis Brandeis, one of my heroes, who'd been reading Jefferson over the summer of 1926. This is the Whitney versus California opinion. And as a party trick, I think I can do it from memory because I've done it a few times.
6: Oh, now you have to. Go
8: okay,
6: ahead.
8: Here we go. This is Brandeis literally channeling Jefferson almost word for word. Those who won our revolution believed that the final end of the state was to make men free to develop their faculties, and that in its government, the deliberative forces should prevail over the arbitrary. They valued liberty both as an end and as a means. They believed liberty to be the secret of happiness and courage to be the secret of liberty. That's a quotation from Pericles' funeral oration. They believed that freedom to think as you will and speak as you think, that's from Tacitus, are means indispensable to the discovery and spread of political truth. that without free speech and assembly, discussion would be futile, that with it, discussion affords ordinarily adequate protection against the dissemination of noxious doctrine, that the greatest threat to freedom is an inert people, and that public discussion is a political duty. So you see in those gorgeous words all of Jefferson's reasons for protecting free speech. We need it so that we can discover the truth. Citizens have to protect government and criticize their officials. We need autonomy to express our own views, and freedom of conscience is an unalienable right. So for all those reasons, although it's true historically that so many reform movements have been linked to a conception of the divine, it's not just a Christian nation. Even in the Brandeis quote, we heard quotations from Tacitus and Pericles, the ancient Greek and Roman authorities, and the Whig authorities, and the Christians who believe that faith is compatible with reason. So it's complicated, as Mark David Hall says, and it's wrong for any single religion to claim that it has a monopoly on the truth.
6: Jack, you cover the intersection of religion and politics. What have we seen? I think a lot of people hear people say the Trump administration uses overtly Christian language. Can you give us an example of that? Secretary Hegseth also spoke on Sunday via video message. We've heard Secretary Hegseth use very overt Christian language, particularly as we're thinking about the most recent military war against Iran.
9: Yeah, I mean, what we've seen a lot of is different pieces of the administration leaning heavily on religious language in general and Christian language in particular. The two most prominent examples of that are probably the Department of Homeland Security. There's been a lot of religious imagery shared on their social media feeds. For instance, scripture being emblazoned on top of images of DHS agents conducting raids. And then we've also seen, of course, Pete Hegseth at the Defense Department. He's now hosting his own worship service. It is certainly not unprecedented for the Pentagon to host worship services. They have their own chaplaincy corps, but he is hosting what is called on the signs the Sec War, Secretary of War, which is the title he uses, worship service, and is calling in his own he calls in his own pastors, actually, because there's multiple pastors that he actually has, to preach and to speak at those events. And again, kind of centering a specific kind of religious imagery in Christianity. And I'll note that...
6: I was going to say, you were actually at... I want to ask about
9: Go
6: ahead.
9: Just one quick thing I did want to say, to note how explicit this can be. I misspoke earlier. I said that there was no Hindu representation. That's not true. Tulsi Gabbard was a late addition to the event on Sunday, and she delivered a video message. During that video message, though, she did not appear to overtly reference her own Hinduism. Instead, she referred to the Lord's Prayer, a Christian prayer. So the religious imagery, particularly Christian rhetoric and imagery, seems to have come across pretty strongly across this administration and its allies.
6: I was going to ask you about a biblical reference that Pete Hegseth made when you were in the room calling the media Pharisees. Can you tell us about that?
9: Yeah, there was a recent press conference at the Pentagon where Pete Hegseth, he has often referenced faith and his faith during these press conferences, often kind of begins them with a sort of mini speech in which he will reference religious themes. And this one, he actually referenced a sermon that had been delivered at Christ Church, D.C., which is technically a worship service that is being run by a church in Moscow, Idaho, that's run by Pastor Doug Wilson, who is a self-described Christian nationalist. And according to Hegseth, during the course of that sermon that was being preached at his church that Sunday, they had made reference to the Pharisees, these biblical figures that are often in opposition to Jesus in the biblical narrative. And then he looked up at the reporters, which included myself, and said, "The press are just like these Pharisees." And I was the one guy in the back, like, furiously typing. I'm like, this is a specific religious reference. And I'm not sure everyone else, all the other reporters got it. But he was clearly, and he has used it since on social media. He has doubled down on this idea that, the press are in fact emblematic of the biblical opponent to Jesus Christ. And that is not something we necessarily would have heard from any number of previous administrations.
6: So let's go back to this idea of under God. I actually did a deep dive over the weekend. I wrote about this on my Substack about the inclusion of the phrase under God in the Pledge of Allegiance, which actually only happened in 1954. Jeff, can you explain a little bit of the context of the phrase under God, what that would have meant in 1954 versus what it meant? We got a question from Mark who's saying, I've heard that Lincoln's use of under God really meant God willing, an expression that his country would be healed after the Civil War rather than a declaration of theocracy. Mark is, of course, referring to the closing sentence of Lincoln's Gettysburg Address in November of 1863. How has this phrase under God, different generations interpreted it differently, you think?
8: Well, Lincoln is interesting. He was referenced a lot at the rally. He did use a lot of religious imagery. He learned to read by reading the King James Bible by candlelight, so he'd imbued it. On the other hand, his personal faith, although deep, was not conventional, and he was rather elliptical about how orthodox a Christian he was. Remember, if you go back to the founding, Madison, who is the most firm on this question, when he says government should take no cognizance of religion, he refused to issue Thanksgiving proclamations, and in theory, he would have opposed having a minister open Congress. He allowed congressional ministers as a kind of de minimis exception, the idea that it wasn't coercive in any particular way. And over the course of American history, a bunch of those traditions have accumulated, including putting under God on the Pledge of Allegiance. In the 40s, as you said, it meant something very different than it would have to Lincoln and to Madison. The question of whether these references to under God violate the Constitution came up before the Supreme Court a few years ago, and the court held that putting under God on the money doesn't violate the Constitution because it's rooted in tradition. And then there was a really interesting case where the town of Galway wanted to have different ministers from different faiths start their town meetings, and the court upheld that as well on the ground that there was a tradition of ministers in town meetings. So with this history and tradition approach, this court seems likely to approve certain references to under God, even though a strict vision of religion blindness that Madison embraced wouldn't tolerate it. But it certainly did not mean under a single God or a Christian God in a way that's being used today.
6: We got this comment from a listener. I'm getting tired of hearing about originalism. We inherited a framework from the founders, but much like a story, it no longer belongs to the authors. Governance happens only at the consent of the governed, and the founders are not here anymore to consent. The government should be only what the current people want, and the least of us should have the same basic rights as anyone else. You can keep the questions and comments coming by emailing 1A@WAMU.org. We're talking to Jeffrey Rosen and Jack Jenkins. I'm Nyla Boodoo. You're listening to 1A. Jack, can I ask you about the other side of this? Democrat James Tallarico is running for Senate in Texas. He's a Presbyterian seminarian who has directly criticized Christian nationalism, saying that it has distorted his faith. He's made this a big part of his political brand. You've done a lot of reporting and writing on the religious left. Is James Tallarico the new face of this?
9: I think he's certainly one emanation of it, right? I think the interesting thing about the religious left is that it is I often describe it as a coalition of coalitions. It is many things at once by design. And I think that's also just true of the left in general. People often try to compare the religious left to the religious right, but there is nothing on the left that occupies the same political might and organization as the religious right. So the left in general focuses a coalition of coalitions of which the religious left is certainly a part. But Tallarico is interesting because, one, I think there's a very real chance he might win in Texas. I mean, that is not in any way prescriptive. I am not predicting an election, will be very clear. I do not do that. But it's interesting how much attention he is getting for his faith. When in many ways he's actually pretty, archetypal for a lot of mainline Christians in the United States. It's notable that there has been a significant pushback to, for instance, this administration's immigration policies from particularly mainline Protestant leaders. The first day Trump was in office during the inaugural prayer service, he had that sermon preached to him by Bishop Marian Buddy, the Episcopal Bishop of Washington, asking him to have mercy on immigrants, among other groups. And he, that pattern has continued with, you know, some pastors being arrested protesting the Department of Homeland Security actions. We've had, you know, at least one pastor, a couple pastors actually shot in the head and face with pepper balls and pepper rounds, which apparently those are two different things, as I've come to learn, and while processing these administration policies. And so what I have seen over the last year is actually a significantly galvanized religious left that, in terms of the activism space, and in addition to Tallarico, we have multiple other clergy that are running for office, both white mainliners and black Protestant pastors across the country, and within the Christian space being really activated. And I've seen significant activism that, bubbling up among Muslim American and Jewish American communities as well. So I would just say Tallarico might be the one getting the most attention, just because flipping Texas would be a significant achievement for Democrats, you know, flipping a Texas Senate seat. But in some ways, it's really interesting how much attention he's getting, given that he's kind of a rank and file mainliner in a lot of ways. Let me put it this way. You could hear a lot of his rhetoric in a mainline Presbyterian seminary if you dropped him.
6: Can I ask about your in-depth reporting that you did for RNS this week on the legacy of Thomas Paine? Because as we are talking about founding fathers, Thomas Paine, of course, the English-born political writer who became one of the founding fathers, author of Common Sense 250 years ago, in modern politics, he's become a symbol, but actually for the left.
9: Right. He's gone through a few different different groups have aligned with him politically over the course of the years. Ronald Reagan actually cited him a decent amount, but often he is more aligned progressive and activist groups. The reason I ended up writing that piece is because it was striking to me that I was in, for instance, Pete Hegseth's church, that worship service I mentioned earlier, and the inaugural sermon that was preached at when they started that worship service, the pastor went out of his way to speak dismissively about Thomas Paine. And I was like, who is still talking about Thomas Paine? And then I was also covering a No Kings rally in which Representative Jamie Raskin stood up there and talked very positively about Thomas Paine. And then I went to the National Conservatism Conference and they again spoke dismissively about Thomas Paine. And that's what's called a trend story. And so I was like, but it's so interesting that, you know, part of it is that he was such a huge influence on the American Revolution. He also was intensely critical of organized religion. He was a deist. He was raised a Quaker, but very much died a deist, and wrote a whole book called The Age of Reason that really kind of, historians argue, kind of sullied his reputation at the end of his career. So he's an interesting, you know, kind of forgotten founding father who is controversial in his own lifetime, but now has kind of had a second life.
6: Jack, can I stop you just because we're almost out of time? And Jeff, I just want to ask you very quickly, are the arguments over Thomas Paine and everyone else that we've been talking about maybe the ultimate expression of the spirited debate our forefathers perhaps hoped we would be having today?
8: Absolutely. The very essence of Madison's view is that you need access to a variety of views in order to ensure that truth can triumph over error. And this is a beautiful example of that. History is complicated. The more you learn, the more exciting it is, the more disagreement you see. But disagreement is not a bug in the system. It's a feature. And civil disagreement is exactly what has sustained the Republic.
6: Thank you so much. Thank you to Jeffrey Rosen, CEO Emeritus of the National Constitution Center, Professor of Law at George Washington University Law School. I want to thank Jack Jenkins, RNS national reporter. Earlier, we heard from Asma Uddin, who's also a fellow at the Freedom Forum, and Mark David Hall, a professor at Regent University's Robertson School of Government. Thank you to our live studio audience for joining us here at Katzen Hall at American University. Special thanks to our virtual audience on Zoom. 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And special thank you to all the RNS and WAMU staff and volunteers who made this event possible. 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I'm Nyla Boodoo. This is 1A.

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5: What does it take for a writer from the 1800s to still feel relevant today? And how did six novels turn into a global obsession? From WAMU and NPR in Washington, this is 1A. I'm Jen White. Today on 1A, we return to our recent conversation about the legacy of one of the most read authors of all time, Jane Austen. At first glance, her novels may look like tidy romances where marriages signal happy endings. But dig deeper and you'll find sharp wit, defiant heroines, and cutting class commentary. 2.5 centuries after her birth, Austen's stories have inspired countless adaptations with a more diverse mix of characters than the originals, even zombies. Austen at 2:50. That's after the news.
6: Live from NPR News in Washington, I'm Korva Coleman. President Trump said yesterday he'd called off a U.S. military attack on Iran. He said that was at the request of Mideast allies who believe a peace plan is close. But last hour, Trump said he wasn't so sure.
7: I hope we don't have to do the war, but we may have to give him another big hit.
6: Meanwhile, the commander of U.S. Central Command is also testifying before Congress this morning about the military effort against Iran. This comes as the death toll in Lebanon continues to grow in that country, even though there's supposed to be a ceasefire between Lebanon and Israel. Lebanese officials say now more than 3,000 people have been killed in Israeli strikes since March 2nd. Several states are holding primary elections today. NPR's Domenico Montanaro has more.
8: There's six states that are voting, from Pennsylvania to the south in Kentucky, Alabama, and Georgia, to out west in Oregon and Idaho. We're really heading into the heat of primary season here. The race I've got my closest eye on tonight is in Kentucky, a congressional race where Republican Thomas Massie is in a fight for his political life because of his high-profile disagreements with President Trump, especially and including wanting those Epstein files released.
6: NPR's Domenico Montanaro reporting. Acting U.S. Attorney General Todd Blanche is testifying before a Senate Appropriations panel this morning. Lawmakers are questioning him about President Trump's new fund created yesterday that's worth nearly $1.8 billion. The money is supposed to go to people allegedly targeted by the Biden administration. Maryland Democratic Senator Chris Van Hollen questioned Blanche about January 6th rioters.
9: Simple question. Will individuals who assaulted Capitol Hill police officers be eligible for this fund?
10: Well, as it makes plain,
9: just let me know if they're eligible for the fund.
10: As was made plain yesterday, anybody in this country is eligible to apply if they believe they're a victim of weaponization.
6: Critics are describing this new fund as deeply corrupt. Less than a week after President Trump's visit to Beijing, Russian President Vladimir Putin is heading to China to meet with President Xi Jinping. The Kremlin says that the two leaders plan to discuss economic cooperation and key international and regional issues. NPR's Jennifer Pack has more.
11: China has become Russia's lifeline, increasing trade between the two since the Russian invasion of Ukraine, though the Chinese deny supporting Russia's war effort. In addition to deals, a Kremlin spokesperson says Putin hopes to hear firsthand information about Xi's recent meeting with President Trump. While for China, Russia's energy resources are important as the Strait of Hormuz remains effectively closed.
6: NPR's Jennifer Pack reporting from Shanghai. This is NPR.
12: Radio IQ News, I'm Denise Allen, Membrano. Governor Spanberger is facing a Saturday deadline to sign or veto any bills that were sent back to her by the General Assembly. Bill Trefiro has more.
13: Among the bills still under consideration is one that establishes a retail marijuana marketplace in the state. The governor had proposed dozens of changes to that bill, including one that would have delayed the start of retail sales until July of next year. The General Assembly rejected those changes and sent the original bill back to the governor. Any bills that aren't signed or vetoed will automatically become law after the deadline passes. Bill Trefiro, Radio IQ News.
12: Virginia's elected officials and regulators are weighing big news from the state's largest electric utility. Dominion hopes to merge with Florida's big power company NextEra. In a news release, the firm argues an energy giant can be more efficient and pass savings on to customers. But at the environmental nonprofit Clean Virginia, Deputy Director Kate Asquith says customers in Florida have seen the largest rate hike in their history, and NextEra has faced a class action lawsuit.
14: A federal appeals court described the case against NextEra as having corporate malfeasance, bribery, off-the-books record-keeping, surveilling journalists, creating ghost candidates, and corrupting independent media outlets. Those are a judge's words, not ours.
12: The merger is expected to win approval from the Trump administration, but critics are hopeful that state regulators will block the deal. I'm Denise Allen Membrano, Radio IQ News.
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16: Rain is on the way in the middle part of the week. It's your Radio IQ forecast. A bit of cloud coverage along and west of the Blue Ridge today. More sun further east, a little breezy and hot. Highs in the mid-80s to 98 for Richmond. The western part of the state tonight will see some clouds. More clearing further east. Lows in the low 60s to 72 in Fredericksburg. Wednesday, cloud coverage increases. Showers and storms gradually moving in from west to east as we move through the day. Stronger storms are possible late. A little breezy. Highs from 80 in Wise to 97 in Fredericksburg and Richmond.
5: This is 1A. I'm Jen White. It is a truth universally acknowledged. If you finished that sentence in your head, you're among friends. And if not, welcome to the world of Janeites. That's the term for Jane Austen's most ardent fans, the kind that read, reread, adapt, and even act out her early 1800 novels, bonnets, corsets, and all.
17: Complete immersion in the Regency era is the only way to truly appreciate Austen's England. Wouldn't you say so, Miss Charming?
18: Righto!
5: That's a clip from the comedy movie Austenland, a recommendation from Kat, who emailed us. Thanks for that. This past December marked Jane Austen's 250th birthday, a writer whose six novels offer romance, satire, and social critique. Her heroines fight for agency and subvert expectations, just like the writer herself did. We're listening back to our recent conversation about her legacy, and many of you are fans.
19: My name is Chloe. I just think that Jane Austen is absolutely timeless.
18: Her women characters are relatable to any modern audience because the stories of women haven't changed. The way that we approach thinking and relationships and community, the way that we approach other women, Jane Austen understood women fundamentally on a level that modern authors still are trying to replicate. The 2005 adaptation of Pride and Prejudice was my favorite movie for many, many years. I watched it over and over and over again when I was in college. It was very reassuring and calming to see this representation of sisters.
19: Well, we'll hear more from you about why Jane Austen continues to attract such passionate fans 250 years after her birth. What makes her legacy endure? Well, let's turn to our guests. Joining us from Phoenix, Arizona is Devaney Loesser. She's a Regents Professor of English at Arizona State University and the author of the new book, Wild for Austen, A Rebellious, Subversive, and Untamed Jane. Devaney, welcome to the program.
20: Great to be here, Jen, on this special day.
19: And joining us in studio in Washington, D.C. is Nikki Payne. She's the author of multiple books inspired by Austen's work, Sex, Lies, and Sensibility, and Pride and Protest. Her Substack is called Love is Pain. Nikki, welcome to the program.
21: I'm so happy to be here, Jen. Thank you.
19: And we also want to hear from you. If you're a fan of Jane Austen, tell us what her work means to you. And if not, tell us why. Our email is 1A@WAMU.org. Now, I've learned this is often the first question Janeites ask each other when they meet. What is your Austen origin story? Devaney, I'll come to you first.
20: Well, mine is a typical story in that it was my mother who first presented one of Austen's novels to me. She handed me Pride and Prejudice when I was in my early teens, and she knew I was a great reader, but at first for me, it didn't take. I just didn't quite get into the language, but she was insistent. She kept handing it to me, and maybe about the third time I tried to get through it, I understood, oh my gosh, this is incredibly funny, and it just absolutely came in a rush that this was a favorite novel of mine, and it followed me ever since as my favorite novel and my favorite author. It was only after I finished my PhD in English literature in my late 20s that I learned that my mother had never read Pride and Prejudice.
19: She just had a good feeling about it.
20: Well, it kind of wrecked the story for me at first. I was like, what? But in fact, the story means that much more to me now. I'm a first-generation college student. My mother hadn't really had the benefit of an education. She just knew that Jane Austen was an author educated girls should read. And so we often think of Austen as aspirationally, about class or economics or about finding a husband. But for my mom, for me, it was about intellectual aspiration. And so, in fact, the story means that much more to me now that she hadn't read her.
19: Yeah. Nikki, what about for you?
21: Oh, gosh. Let me set the scene. I'm what people love to call an elder millennial.
19: Okay.
21: And there is a certain pocket for when elder millennials were coming of age where we were being fed an enormous amount of classical retellings. You have to think of Romeo and Juliet, of that movie O, of Clueless, yeah. Right? And Amanda Bynes, She's the Man. Like, all of these. 10 Things I Hate About You. Oh, my God, so many. So there's this pocket of elder millennial life where you can, like, quote Shakespeare and Jane Austen with a lot of certainty. And I will say that I'm a teenager, I'm coming of age, and I'm watching Emma. And I'm watching Clueless, and I have no idea that this is an Emma retelling. I just love Cher. I just love the idea of someone who is underestimated, who is seen as a certain type of thing, grow into herself and realize what she can do. And I was blown away. And then I found out that that was an Emma retelling. And me, a black girl from Houston, Texas, I literally opened the Emma book and I'm like, I'm about to get into white folks business right now. I'm just getting into white folks business deep. And so I started reading Emma and then Pride and Prejudice and then Sense and Sensibility. And I was hooked. I did not come out of that 1995, 1996 pocket alive. I literally became weird for the rest of my life.
19: Weird? I don't know that weird is right. Maybe just different.
21: Different.
19: Just a different. A little different.
21: Yes.
19: Well, Devaney, I want to ground this conversation in who Jane Austen was. Give us a brief snapshot of her life, where she lived, who she lived with, what kind of world she was writing in.
20: Well, she was born in 1775. She was born to an interesting family, a really lively and intellectual family. But they didn't have a lot of money. This is a misunderstanding many people have. They think she was from great wealth. In fact, her family had connections to the gentry, to the landowning class. But her father was a clergyman, and he didn't make enough money from his work in the clergy, in the church, to support what ended up being 8 children. So he took in male pupils to make extra money. This means that Jane Austen was actually raised not only as a clergyman's daughter, but effectively in a boys' school. Mm. Her father took in, one scholar noted, her father took in 19 male pupils who stayed an average of 2 to 5 years. She had a really interesting childhood. I think sometimes we don't fully play out to realize how robust it must have been and how unusual it must have been for a girl.
19: Yeah. Well, Sarah Rose Kearns plans events around New York City as the co-regional coordinator of the local chapter of the Jane Austen Society of North America. She's also a playwright who's adapted Austen's work for the stage.
0: There were a lot of women novelists in Britain in the late 18th and early 19th centuries. But for my money, none of them was doing anything close to what Austen did in terms of writing realistic, psychologically complex, morally complex, perhaps, heroines. And sort of taking them seriously as moral agents, as people who, even if they're restricted by social conventions, drive their own destiny to the full extent that they can. They certainly have a point of view. They're not waiting for some man to tell them what to think.
19: Sarah, thanks for that message. I'm curious to hear from you first, Nikki, when you think about Austen's work, especially for people who haven't read it, what themes come up again and again that really resonate with you?
1: Oh, man. What resonated with me even as a young woman was this idea of agency and the things that you are told you are supposed to be. And what Austen's characters, when we always meet her characters, are at this point of their most expressive point of agency. Like, they're able to choose at that moment, particularly when they're on the marriage market. You're able to choose what your life, what your children's life will be, what your social status will be, what the social status of your family will be, and how that will change. We meet these women at their most agentic. And so what I love about reading Austen is that, especially at the very beginning, you're filled with so much possibility for these women. Even when you know that society has this idea of all they can do, of who they are, of what their limits are. And even all of these women, even Fanny, all of these women find a way to move around within those structures and find their own happiness.
19: Well, Stephanie, it makes me wonder what it is about Austen's writing that's been so enduring. Because as we heard from Sarah in that message, there were lots of women novelists in the 1800s.
20: Yeah, there were hundreds and, in fact, thousands of novels published. Why has Jane Austen come down to us? Well, I think a kind of glib answer would be because she's a genius. And, you know, I don't think we should leave it at that. But she's a genius on the level of the word, the sentence, the character, the plot. It is really such an incredible body of work, very rereadable. Oftentimes we go to a novel, we enjoy it. We might remember it a bit. We don't want to pick it up again. But these novels are just so incredibly engaging that you see something new every time you read it. And that, too, is a, you know, testament to her genius. Mm-hmm. So I think that's definitely one reason why she's endured. But also these characters, I think, still continue to strike people as real. We talk about them as if they're real people. And, of course, they aren't. And, of course, maybe we shouldn't if we're being, you know, particularly critical or thinking. But it's hard not to want to. They just remind you of people you know or think you could know.
19: Well, it reminds me of conversations we would have at our dinner table, my siblings and I talking about books we were reading, and my mother would always say, "Are you talking about real people right now?" I mean, usually saying no, and she's like, "Okay, then I can tune out of this discussion." Really, really quickly, Nikki, you can only reread one Jane Austen book for the rest of your life. Which book?
1: It's going to be Persuasion.
19: That was easy. Stephanie, what about for you?
20: For me, it's Pride and Prejudice. Sorry, that's the obvious answer.
19: We're talking with Stephanie Loser. She's a Regents Professor of English at Arizona State University and the author of Wild for Austen. Also with us, Nikki Payne, author of Sex, Lies, and Sensibility and Pride and Protest. Coming up, the world Jane Austen portrayed in her novels was straight, white, and British. But modern adaptations look different. bringing Jane Austen into the 21st century. That's next. I'm Jen White. This is 1A from WAMU and NPR.

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5: This is 1A. I'm Jen White. We're listening back to a recent conversation about Jane Austen's legacy 250 years after her birth. While the celebrated author is no longer with us, her novels and characters certainly are. And not just her versions, but many, many others. Long in the public domain, Austen's works have been reimagined for stage, screen, and everything in between. We heard from you.
6: She's just such a powerful author for providing us with such a beautiful body of work that has withstood the test of time, right? And it just makes me happy, like, whenever I see a movie or something I really enjoy, and then I kind of put it together. I'm like, oh my gosh, wait, this is Pride and Prejudice, or wait, this is Emma, or this is, those are the most two common ones. But sometimes Sense and Sensibility, and truly the only other person that I see still continue to show up in modern movie making and TV making as consistently as Shakespeare. And I am always trying to get people on the Jane Austen train. I'm a big fan.
5: Michelle, thanks for that call. We also heard from Pat in Michigan, who emailed, I became an Austen fan late in life when I stumbled upon Pride and Prejudice on PBS with Colin Firth. Every once in a while, I binge watch with a few cups of tea and pastry and enjoy being transported away from reality for a few hours. Well, the film Fire Island is a modern queer retelling of Pride and Prejudice. Bridget Jones's diary is also inspired by that book. The 1995 movie Clueless is a retelling of Austen's Emma. You can join the conversation, too. If you're a fan of Jane Austen, tell us what her work means to you. And if not, tell us why. Our email is 1a@wamu.org. Now back to Devaney Loser. She's a Regents Professor of English at Arizona State University and the author of the new book Wild for Austen, a rebellious, subversive, and Untamed Jane. Also with us, Nikki Payne. She's the author of books inspired by Austen's work, including Sex, Lies, and Sensibility, and Pride and Protest. Her Substack is called Love is Pain. Now, Jane Austen's work has inspired many modern writers, including Natalie Jenner, author of the Jane Austen Society, and Austen at Sea.
7: When my husband was diagnosed in 2016 with a rare form of lung disease, I remember wanting to disappear into Jane's world. And after I finished rereading her stories, I proceeded to read as many books about her as I could. And then when I ran out of those, I began to think about ways I could stay in that world. That was when I first thought about writing a story about a group of very different people who come together over their shared love of Jane Austen. That book, which is called The Jane Austen Society, became my first published novel at the age of 52. I don't know if any writer has ever owed more to another one than I owe to Jane Austen.
5: Thanks for that message, Natalie. Nikki, you too, as we said, were inspired by Jane Austen's work. You've written Pride and Protest, which is a reimagining of Pride and Prejudice. Who are the main characters and what happens to them in your story?
8: In Pride and Protest, we have Lisa Bennett, who is a Ron Away girl from Southeast, and she's at the end of the Green Line, and she is living with her mother. She can't afford her own life. She has a job. She has two master's degrees, and she's living with her mother, which is, like, not giving, and she sees, again, in this exhausted way, the apartments next to her, Netherfield Court, are being demolished, and there's going to be some huge, you know, faceless, nameless, new development showing up. And she's just like, listen, this is it. I can't do this anymore. So she plans this big protest. She's going to do a flash protest. And she goes next door to Netherfield Court, and she sees this young, dark-skinned Asian man outside. And she presumes that he's part of the community. She's like, oh, we're people. Let me tell you what's about to pop off, okay? We're about to blow this sucker up, okay? And she proceeds to tell this person who she sees as community her entire plan. The problem is that young Asian man is Dorsey Fitzgerald, and he is the developer. And literally chaos ensues. But also there is this opportunity to talk about what it means to have a livable wage and connect with those broader themes of Jane Austen, like who gets to have a say in the land, right? Who gets to have agency and who gets to choose who to love and what does society say about that? And how do these women fight against that?
5: What did you most want to keep from Jane Austen, and what did you feel you needed to reshape to make the story your own, but to also make it of this time?
8: Yeah. I'll start with what I reshaped. So by training, I'm a cultural anthropologist. I have a PhD in cultural anthropology, and I study aesthetics and power. And that's just kind of what people find desirable and why. And one of the things I found in doing research a long time ago was that OkCupid like released all this data on like dating apps. And they found that Black women and Asian men were like the least swiped right on. They're perceived to have like less sexual capital in this dating sphere. And so when I thought about retelling a story, the first thing that I thought about what needed to change was the bodies. And I thought about what would happen if you put this desirable, witty woman and make her a Black girl from DC. What would happen if you put this brooding, intelligent, rich man and make him Asian? Like, what changes? What types of things stay the same? So it started off as this thought experiment about who gets to be desirable, who gets to get the girl, who gets to get the guy. And what does that say kind of about our society when those bodies change?
5: That was what you wanted to change. Yeah. What did you also want to keep?
8: Oh, I had to keep these broad themes of agency and who got to decide what the future of the land was going to be. One of the things about Pride and Prejudice is that if you don't know anything, you open that book up and you realize, wait a minute, Mr. Collins is a buffoon, right? Like, you know that even if you don't get anything else. And you close that book and you realize one thing, that he did not deserve to inherit that land. And that perhaps the girls did. And at the time, and I think Debbie would agree with me, that's political work. And so thinking about those are some of the broad questions about agency, about who gets to decide, that I really wanted to keep.
5: Yeah. Debbie, I'd love to hear your reflections on that as well, that, you know, part of what Jane Austen was doing quietly and sometimes kind of loudly too, I'll be honest, was this deeper political analysis, this critique of her time?
9: I do agree with Nikki. I almost always agree with Nikki, I think, right? We have fun together.
8: We should
9: but,
8: do.
9: You know, I think that, yes, you've hit the nail on the head. There is nothing secret here. In fact, a lot of the work that Austin is doing is right on the surface. And listen, she's not writing a political treatise. She's not telling us how the world should change. But she's exploring things on the level of the individual that are deeply unfair. And, you know, the way I put it to my students is, you could read Jane Austen to think about how an individual might lead a more meaningful life in a world that's deeply unfair. And we could look at Elizabeth Bennet, for instance. One of the most signature aspects of her character is the number of times that she refuses. She refuses multiple proposals. She refuses to do the Lady Catherine's bidding. She just doesn't line up with her society's expectations. And she is not punished for it. She's celebrated for it. I think Pride and Prejudice and Jane Austen in general have taught generations of girls how to say no in a way that they not only get away with, but they can be celebrated for. And that is an incredible gift. It is true that there is much more she could have said and could have done. She doesn't deal with all kinds of unfairness in her world. But I think she opens up questions about those that she most closely recognizes in ways that we can repurpose, as Nikki has done in her beautiful novels.
5: Well, we heard from Harry Connor, the author and illustrator behind the graphic novel I Shall Never Fall in Love. It's a mashup of several Jane Austen novels inspired by real queer history.
10: As someone transgender, I obviously didn't see anyone like myself in these books growing up, but they got me really interested in the real LGBT history from this time, like how were people like me living back then? And from there, I also read more about Black history, about fashion history, and I just love sharing all that. And I'm really interested in what happens to these stories if the romantic hero is someone society actually sees as a woman instead. So what happens if these characters expected to want rich husbands in high society end up falling for each other? I hope I can open up these stories to a few new modern readers and other people who feel left out by the classics.
5: Thanks for that message. Now, we should acknowledge that sometimes reimaginings of classic literature attract pushback. People who say, this isn't what Austen intended, or why change it at all?
8: Oh, yeah.
5: I would love to hear from both of you. I mean, how do you respond to that pushback? What do you think we gain by examining her work through different lenses?
8: One of my closest friends, we all in the community like to call those types of folks Lady Karen DeBergs. So this is a deep cut. But the Lady Karens of the world, particularly if you challenge these characters along the lines of like race and bodies and things like that, they will push back and say, like, keep my Jane Austen traditional. Or they'll use words like, you know, this isn't historically accurate, right? And these words like historical accuracy become bludgeons, right? They become ways that people can police Jane Austen and keep her in this, what I like to call like this white imaginary, right? Where things were simpler and people didn't have to grapple with cultural identity the way that they have to now. People sometimes read

0: slavery, anti-slavery, and the slave trade. So there is material there on race in her day. She wasn't blind to it, but there's so much room. And as that last person whose clip you played said, there's so much room to explore from different spaces, including queer spaces. And what I found in my research is that, in fact, there were people doing that from the mid-19th century forward. We haven't recognized that the first stage adaptations, the first performances of Austen on the amateur stage were actually what were then called female impersonators. It was men performing as Miss Bates. And I think returning these kinds of stories of her legacy to the conversation shows us that what we're doing in the early 21st century is remarkable, but it's not entirely new. Some of these ways of changing her stories, making her stories more applicable to wider audiences, different interpretations, this comes out of Austen's text herself, but it also is very much part of the 250 years we now have of celebrating her.
1: We're speaking to Devani Loser, a Regents Professor of English at Arizona State University and author of Wild for Austen, and Nikki Payne, author of Sex, Lies, and Sensibility and Pride and Protest. I'm Jen White. You're listening to 1A. And we're hearing from you. Louise in Ohio emailed, my mother-in-law, who passed away in 2003, was a member of the Jane Austen Society of North America. In 2001, at the age of 77, she presented a paper at the JASNA convention in Toronto. The paper was titled, Is This What Jane's Gentlemen Were Up To When Their Author Wasn't Looking? It ends up that Jane Austen's male characters only appear when women are present. They never appear by themselves. My husband and I are not members of JASNA, but we do keep my mother-in-law memory alive by participating in English country dancing, which we love. And then we also heard from Clay, who emailed, I'm celebrating Jane Austen's birthday by building my tribute to Jane Austen's books Lego set today. It's true, that's a set you can buy on the Lego website. I'd love to hear more from you, Devani, about this question of the male characters in these novels and how much we really know about them.
0: Well, scholars have found that it's not 100% true that there are never conversations only among males. But, you know, this is definitely a space where the focus is on the interiority of the female characters, primarily, principally. And that was not terribly unusual in novels of Austen's day. Many of them did that. Many of them focused on heroines in their lives. But Austen has this one line from her letters, pictures of perfection, as you know, make me sick and wicked. I love this. And she's commenting about novels heroines from her day and saying this idea that women have to be ideal, that they have to be quiet and passive and damsels in distress, never make mistakes. She is ripping that down. She is tearing that down and doing it in a way that allows us to appreciate it, not to judge it or find it a problem. And that itself is just an incredible gift to literary history and to the history of the novel.
1: Well, let's go back to our voicemail box. This again is Michelle with an idea for yet another adaptation.
2: I think Pride and Prejudice should be a jukebox musical with all Adele songs. Emma should be a jukebox musical with Taylor Swift songs. Mansfield Park, Maggie Rogers. Northanger Abbey should be Lana Del Rey. And Sense and Sensibility should be Miley Cyrus. That's another thing I would really love to see happen in our lifetime, is really just a Pride and Prejudice musical or any Jane Austen musical. And, you know, I have some ideas if anybody feels like they know how to make that thing happen.
1: Oh, yeah. Well, apparently Judy Garland was in talks to star in a Pride and Prejudice musical for MGM. It never came to be, but there is perhaps the possibility is still alive. But, Nikki, what do you think about that, this idea of setting Austen's work to music against the backdrop of today's music?
3: Oh my gosh, that would be, first of all, obviously I would watch it. I have a lot of ideas. I feel like there is a lot of room in like hip hop beefs and duels to like encapsulate the tension between Elizabeth and Dorsey, but also like when they start to see each other differently, there's a lot of room for just old fashioned crooning and just some 90s R&B, if you will. Just a little Jodeci.
1: Oh, I can see like a really angsty Mr. Darcy.
3: Yeah.
1: R&B as, yeah, yes.
3: Absolutely.
1: Yes,
3: blowing in the wind, you know, on the
1: rain,
3: on the beach.
1: You have to have the rain.
3: No, there's got to be rain.
1: There's got to be
3: He's
1: rain.
3: He's
1: got
3: to get down on his knees.
1: rip open his shirt.
3: And it'll be like a

0: retelling of that famous scene where he walks on that pond in the wet shirt. And it's like, but it's Boyz II Men.
1: I can see it. It's coming alive in my mind. We're discussing Jane Austen's legacy at 250. We're here with Nikki Payne. She's the author of Sex, Lies, and Sensibility and Pride and Protest. Also with us, Devonnie Loesser, a Regents Professor of English at Arizona State University and the author of Wild for Austen. Still to come, we're stepping into one of the most heated debates among Janeites, Colin Firth or Matthew McFadden. The great debate over which actor better portrayed Mr. Darcy. Next, this is 1A.

0: Rain is on the way in the middle part of the week. It's your Radio IQ forecast. A bit of cloud coverage along and west of the Blue Ridge today. More sun further east, a little breezy and hot. Highs in the mid-80s to 98 for Richmond. The western part of the state tonight will see some clouds. More clearing further east. Lows in the low 60s to 72 in Fredericksburg. Wednesday, cloud coverage increases. Showers and storms gradually moving in from west to east as we move through the day. Stronger storms are possible late. A little breezy. Highs from 80 in Wise to 97 in Fredericksburg and Richmond.
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6: Let's get back to our conversation about Jane Austen at 250. We're talking with Devaney Loser, a Regents Professor of English at Arizona State University and the author of Wild for Austen, and Nikki Payne, author of Sex, Lies, and Sensibility and Pride and Protest. And we're hearing from you. Tracy emailed, "I highly recommend the edition of Pride and Prejudice curated by Barbara Heller. It's Jane's original text with the addition of 19 letters from the character's correspondence written by hand, folded and inserted within the text. It cleverly and beautifully illustrates that the many letters sent between the characters were a crucial part of the story." Well, I want to turn now, Devaney, to your new book, Wild for Austen. It really examines Jane Austen's personal life. What surprising details did you learn about her?
7: Yeah, so I think there's this misunderstanding that Austen was mild, that she was boring, small, simple, unconventional, sheltered. These words have stuck to her thanks to 19th century Victorian versions of her. Also, since the very beginning, people have recognized that she had a wild side. So it's never been only mild or only wild. But I think we need to move the dial more toward the wild side using some solid evidence that exists, as you say, in her life, in her writings, and in her legacy. So my book looks at all three. In her life, some of the stories that I explore and that I most enjoyed writing about, she had an aunt who was accused of shoplifting and tried in a court of law. She was ultimately acquitted, but became a kind of national trial, you know, very much all eyes on this trial. And thinking about the ways that this must have had an impact on Jane Austen, this close run-in with the criminal justice system with this close relative who she didn't much like, is fascinating. I also describe how she was once in a room with an international spy and an opera diva, and you know, we don't imagine her hanging out with this set of people, but in fact she knew these folks too, and those two were ultimately politically assassinated in a very bloody murder. Jane Austen knew people who were murdered. You know, she didn't choose to write about these things. She chose to write about what she once described as three or four families in a country village. But we need to do away with the idea that she chose that because she didn't know other things or because she was sheltered. Yeah. That's simply not true, as my book shows.
6: Well, we got this email from Sue who says, "My love of Jane Austen was dimmed when, while reading Persuasion, I realized the income from West Indian properties one character discussed was actually income from enslaved people. Did Austen ever write about slavery?" And you mentioned, Ebony, in this unfinished novel, there she does write about slavery there. What does she have to say? And also, how does it connect to her family story? Because she had brothers who were abolitionists, correct?
7: Yes, and this is a complicated story. I'm not going to be able to do justice to in a moment, but I would say she came from a politically divided family on this question, and maybe that's something some of us can relate to at the moment. You know, this idea that some of her family members were very much making, you know, bank on the forced labor of enslaved people, that's absolutely true and we can trace it. Three of her brothers in the years after her death became public activists in the anti-slavery movement, and that's material that I've uncovered over the past 5 years for the first time. And these are facts too. So I think she is exploring these questions. I would see her more on the side of abolition in the 18 teens when she's publishing, but she's coming to an understanding of these very complicated, very topical issues from her own day through other characters, not through a political discourse. And I think that's hard for some readers. Some readers want her to tell us what to think. What her novels do in Mansfield Park, in Emma, and I think in Sanditon, where the mixed race woman is actually a wealthy heiress, what she does is she opens up questions. She lets us think about, what would you do here? What would you think here? And it's definitely from the perspective of a white reader, no question, but it's not nothing.
8: Yeah.
7: And so I think she allows us to do something today to revisit these questions that she's raised, and I hope do a better job of answering them for ourselves.
8: Well, we got this from Janet, a producer at KBIA in Missouri. For me as a journalist and public radio colleague, hey, Janet, who started a Substack about Jane Austen 4 years ago, I have found that in every story on almost every page, Jane Austen is asking and forcing two questions. One, how do you know what you know? And two, who has power and how are they using that power? It's really always there in Austen. In the 250th year of both Jane Austen and of the United States, these are great questions to explore through story in Jane's time and in our own. Nikki, does that resonate with you, those two questions?
9: Oh, it absolutely does. And Janet is such a, like, she reads Jane Austen like a journalist. And so she read Pride and Prejudice, and the only thing that she thought about was the many sources of information that Elizabeth was getting and how she determined what was true based on her own prejudice, right? So there's this sense where this character is on this journey in this journalistic way to find the truth about this person, about this man. So you can hop through the story and see that she is gathering bit by bit intelligence. And at the end, that's that kind of clinch of intelligence when she's at Pemberley is this moment where she's like, is this person who I thought he was? I think even more so than the letter, it was the intelligence of the crew and the community around him that made her go, am I correct in this? And so, like, any character who has the ability to gather new information and change their mind, I think, is such a powerful trait for Jane Austen and these characters, and hopefully for us as well.
8: For readers as well, yeah. Well, I want to pivot now to the great debate. Two adaptations, two different actors, and an iconic hand flex that launched 1,000 gifts. More on that shortly.
10: My feelings will not be repressed. You must allow me to tell you how ardently I admire and love you.
11: I would have to tell you. You have bewitched me, body and soul, and I love and love and love you.
8: Now, I have to share because you don't have the visual that I have, but Nikki just quoted those lines verbatim in the studio. Now, those are two of the most well-known on-screen portrayals of Mr. Darcy, Colin Firth in the 1995 BBC television miniseries Pride and Prejudice, and Matthew McFadyen in the 2005 feature film co-starring Keira Knightley. Now, before we move on, we have to acknowledge a third Mr. Darcy. Jacqueline writes, what about Laurence Olivier? He played Mr. Darcy in the 1940 feature film, and Tammy agrees Olivier was a fabulous Darcy. Now, of course, you wanted to weigh in. Here's Emily in Lexington, Kentucky.
12: I have read every single one of her books, some of them more than once. My favorite one, of course, is Pride and Prejudice because I am one of five daughters, and my favorite character of Mr. Darcy is, of course, Colin Firth.
8: Okay, Emily, thanks for the call. Michelle in Washington, D.C. disagrees, though.
13: I have been a Jane Austen lover since I was in seventh grade, and I was captivated by the Keira Knightley version. I literally, when I was in high school, recorded on my phone Matthew McFadden as Mr. Darcy saying, "You have bewitched me, body and soul, and I love you." It was my text tone. And to this day, I will always read a Pride and Prejudice adaptation. If I am like feeling like I need just something peaceful, I will put it on my TV.
8: Thanks for that call. Okay, first we mentioned this hand flex. And Nikki, it's a brief moment in the 2005 Pride and Prejudice adaptation, but it is iconic now. Just explain what that moment is.
9: Oh my gosh. That hand flex, y'all, it is all about, to me, that is, it's a love scene. Okay. It is all about restraint. He touches her hand. You know he wants to beg her back. He touches her hand. I imagine that there was some electric shock because she looks back as well to look at him to be like, what's going on? And when he walks away, he is completely affected by her touch. And he flexes his hand. And in his mind, I imagine he's going, holy crap. Oh, my God. Oh, my God. Oh, my God. You know, and to me, that restraint, that desire, I think the desire is there in this Regency way. And I think it just makes our bellies flip.
8: Okay, for folks who are unfamiliar with the hand flex, we will share that on the 1A Instagram account so you can experience it for yourself, though I think it works better in context. You have to see it in the context of the moment in the film. Devaney, who's your favorite Mr. Darcy? Do you have one?
7: Well, I do. I think for many of us, it has a lot to do with the one we saw when we were first exposed to Austin or when we came of age. And so I'm of the Colin Firth generation and probably always will be. But my students have shown me McFadden's, you know, benefits and pluses. He is definitely where Colin Firth is wet. You know, we get Matthew McFadden is drenched. You know, the shirt goes from just, you know, kind of clingy to absolutely water drooping off everywhere over his body. But it's a more Bronte-ized version, the 2005, but it has its pleasures. And I think I will always be on Team Colin Firth because they used more of Austin's own language. The McFadden version, that bewitched line, lovely as it is not in the original novel. And maybe I'm holding that against it a little too much.
8: Okay, Nikki, I have a feeling I know what you're going to say, but
9: yes,
8: your favorite.
9: Oh my gosh, listen. First of all, let me just add another Mr. Darcy, I won't stand for this wishbone erasure. As a PBS kid, he was a smoldering Mr. Darcy, okay? So let me, wishbone, please, just look it up. He's fantastic. He smolders, okay? Secondly, I think that 1995 version is great just for daring to be 8 hours and just letting us immerse ourselves in that world. But I'm a romance author, and the romance, the desperation, the stuttering over I love you, to me, I can't get over that. It is Matthew McFadden.
8: Oh, well, there are several podcasts inspired by Jane Austen, too. A popular one is Pod and Prejudice, which tracks the progress of two friends. As one, Becca introduces the other, Molly, to Austen's work book by book. We'll hear a message from them in just a moment, but first we're talking to Devaney Loesser, a Regents Professor of English at Arizona State University and the author of Wild for Austen, and Nikki Payne, author of Sex, Lies, and Sensibility and Pride and Protest. I'm Jen White. You're listening to 1A. All right, let's hear now some of Pod and Prejudice.
14: I grew up, I've never read the books. To me, they were intimidating, kind of stuffy, old lit that like you would read in school. And if I was never assigned them, I was never going to read them on my own.
15: Yeah, I think your experience of Jane Austen as intimidating and sort of complex is a common one. And that's kind of the reason we came up with the idea of this podcast in the first place.
14: I had no idea that there was like this group of romance obsessed fangirls essentially for Jane Austen. I found our fan base is really queer. And I think that's so awesome that this group of people that I am a part of find themselves represented in this literature from 200 years ago.
15: Something that gets lost on people about Jane Austen is that even though she is a complex writer and a brilliant writer, she's really funny. One of the worst things I ever heard is someone describe their favorite, quote, drama movie to me as Pride and Prejudice. And I was like, excuse me, that's a comedy.
14: Yeah.
8: Thanks for that message. Tell us more about humor, Devaney, in Austen's work and how she uses that tool.
7: Oh, well, she's a master at it, clearly. But I think what's amazing about it is that it's funny on the level of the character, but even the indirection. Like, she really can skewer people with a line or let them hang themselves with their own dialogue. And you might not realize it on a first read. Sometimes with my students, we have to walk through looking at it a couple times because she can throw shade with real subtlety. And I think that's just an incredible gift. She started writing at age 11, this much more overt comic juvenilia, her childhood writings. So you can see that she was actually working in this area, this just taking people out with their own words or down with a side look, you know, side eye look of her own from a very early age.
8: Well, we got this email from Cindy who says, when I first read Jane Austen, I was very entertained. After many rereadings over the years, I've come to consider it great social satire more than romance or historical drama. We also heard from Christine who emailed, I have a lifelong reading disability and have never read any of the great novels, but I'm willing to try. Which of Jane Austen's books should I tackle first? Nikki, what's your advice?
9: Oh, I always think we dip our toe with Pride and Prejudice. It is such a great entree. And also, audiobooks have these full casts. They're really robust, and they're great ways to get immersed in that world. So I would definitely suggest popping on an audiobook like you're waiting for someone in the car and just being immersed in that world and letting the words wash over you differently. Sometimes when you're reading, you remember like, oh, I had to do this in the ninth grade. And it just like brings you back to this point of being, you know, a recalcitrant teen. Right? But letting the words wash over you in audio, and I think starting with Pride and Prejudice, I think is a great way to introduce yourself again. Though I hope you end in Persuasion.
8: Devaney, what about you? Would you start with Pride and Prejudice?
7: Absolutely agreed. That is the gateway drug, as it were, right? Yeah. This is the one that we start with for good reason, because I think it hooks people. Some people end up loving Mansfield Park more or Persuasion more. And for those who think, oh, I've already read all these, I would say pick up Lady Susan, pick up the Juvenilia, which is sometimes called her teenage writings. There's more. There's more than even the major six. But absolutely starting with Pride and Prejudice makes the most sense. Jane Austen called Elizabeth Bennet as delightful a creature as ever appeared in print. She knew what she'd created. That is not unconfident. That is an incredibly confident line. And she was absolutely right.
8: Yeah. Well, we just got about 30 seconds left here, and it is Jane Austen's 250th. So Nikki, what message would you give to Austen?
9: Jane Austen, your female characters know how to read a room. They know how to navigate power. They know and they understand how to use it, even if they're without it. And you have given me, you've birthed my writing career and giving me a way to think about characters with vision. And I thank you for that. Happy birthday.
8: Devaney, what about you?
7: I would say you've absolutely shaped every part of my life, from the man I married, who's also an Austen scholar, to everything I get to do in the world. Incredible that one author can do that. Meritocracy is not a thing. It doesn't exist. But in this case, the world got it right. Merit won out with Jane Austen. Happy 250th.
8: That's Devaney Loser. She's a Regents Professor of English at Arizona State University and the author of the new book, Wild for Austen, A Rebellious, Subversive, and Untamed Jane. Her roller derby name, I could not mention it, is Stone Cold Jane Austen.
9: Oh, yes.
8: Also with us today, Nikki Payne, the author of multiple books inspired by Austen's work, including Sex, Lies, and Sensibility, and Pride and Protest. Her Substack is called Love is Pain. Nikki, Devaney, it's been such a pleasure. Thank you.
9: Absolute pleasure. Thank you for having us.
8: And remember, we love hearing your ideas for conversations. You can always email us at 1a@wamu.org. Today's producer was Avery Jessa Chapnick. This program comes to you from WAMU, part of American University in Washington, distributed by NPR. I'm Jen White. Thanks for listening. This is 1A.

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6: From NPR and WBUR Boston, I'm Scott Tong.
7: I'm Indira Lakshmanan. It's Here and Now. Coming up, a new compensation fund will require taxpayers to pay off the president's allies in January 6th rioters. A former White House ethics lawyer weighs in.
6: Also, as the U.S. considers indicting former Cuban leader Raul Castro, there are blackouts across Havana.
8: You see a sharp deterioration in the lives of most Cubans and an increased frustration with the situation.
7: And a 404 media investigation finds that surveillance tools from tech giant Palantir are helping ICE agents speed up their targeting of detainees.
9: I think it's absolutely clear that Palantir is helping ICE process its investigative work faster.
7: Coming up Here and Now.
6: After this news.
10: Live from NPR News, I'm Lakshmi Singh. Acting Attorney General Todd Blanche is not ruling out the possibility that rioters who believe they were wrongfully prosecuted over the 2021 insurrection at the U.S. Capitol might get paid from a more than $1.7 billion fund. The Justice Department sparked concerns among members of Congress that setting up a fund to resolve President Trump's multi-billion dollar lawsuit against the IRS would amount to a taxpayer-funded payout to Trump's friends. At a budget hearing today, Blanche told Republican Senator Susan Collins of Maine the fund is structurally similar to an Obama-era fund designed to compensate Native American farmers who allege they were victims of racial discrimination.
11: It is true that this is unusual. That is true. But it is not unprecedented. And it was done to address something that had never happened again either. So there is an unprecedented nature of what we did yesterday in response to years and years of weaponization, just to correct a few things.
10: Democratic Senator Chris Van Hollen of Maryland says the fund is, quote, pure theft of public funds. The death toll from the ongoing Ebola outbreak in the Democratic Republic of Congo has risen to 131, according to local health authorities. NPR's Jonathan Lambert reports more than 500 people are suspected to be sick because of the outbreak.
12: On Tuesday, the head of the World Health Organization said he is deeply concerned about the scale and speed of this outbreak. A rarer species of the Ebola virus, called Bundibugyo, is behind it. Standard field tests often miss this virus, and it's likely that it's been spreading in the region for weeks under the radar. At least one American, a doctor who is working in DRC, tested positive and is experiencing symptoms. The risk to the U.S., however, is low, as Ebola doesn't spread as easily as an airborne disease like COVID. but the risk to Central Africa is high. Because it's a rarer species, there are no approved treatments or vaccines for the virus that's spreading. Jonathan Lambert, NPR News.
10: President Trump's discount website for prescription drugs called TrumpRx is getting an update. The site will now include hundreds of generic drugs. Here's NPR's Sydney Lupkin.
13: TrumpRx has added 602 generic drugs. That's in addition to the brand name drugs available to cash paying patients at a discount. The site offers what it calls presidential deals on brand name drugs that range from 10% off for GSK's antiviral inhaler Relenza to up to 93% off for Novartis's multiple sclerosis pill Mayzent. Users can print coupons to use at a pharmacy or follow links to drug company websites to purchase medication. TrumpRx also includes generic drugs at what it calls standard prices. It directs users toward discount sites like Amazon and Cost Plus Drugs. President Trump says more than 10 million people have visited TrumpRx.gov. Sydney Lupkin, NPR News.
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14: Radio IQ News, I'm Denise Allen, Membrano. Governor Abigail Spanberger will reportedly veto a bipartisan effort to reduce drug prices in the Commonwealth. What started as a prescription drug affordability board was already watered down, according to allies, but it kept price controls implemented by other states. Charlottesville Senator Cree Deeds tells Radio IQ the governor called him earlier today to say she'd vetoed the effort. Earlier complaints from the administration include concerns about expensive litigation in other states related to those price control measures, though the pharmaceutical industry also opposed the bill. Virginia has joined a coalition of states opposed to a proposal from the Environmental Protection Agency to repeal some emission standards for ethylene oxide. The agency adopted new improved regulations for the substance in 2024, but the Trump administration is now trying to roll those back. The coalition argues the proposal ignores decades of scientific progress and improved understanding of the health risks associated with ethylene oxide pollution. Long-term exposure to the substance, even in small quantities, has been shown to significantly increase the risk of developing certain types of cancer. And jury selection began yesterday in the trial of a former assistant principal at a Newport News Elementary School where a six-year-old student brought a gun to class and shot his teacher. Ebony Parker faces 8 counts of felony child neglect, with each one potentially carrying up to 5 years in prison if she's convicted. Parker is accused of ignoring warning signs the child had a weapon on the day of the January 2023 shooting. I'm Denise Allen Membrano, Radio IQ News.
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16: Rain chances go up into the middle of the week. It's your Radio IQ forecast. A few more clouds along and west of the Interstate 81 corridor this afternoon. More sun further east. A little breezy and hot. Temperatures in the mid-80s to 98 for Fredericksburg and Richmond. Some clouds remain for the western part of the state tonight. More clearing further east. Lows in the low 60s to 72 for Fredericksburg. And cloud coverage increases and showers and storms move in from west to east as we progress through our Wednesday. Some stronger storms possible late.
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7: I'm Indira Lakshmanan in Boston. It's Here and Now. The Trump administration is defending a new Justice Department fund that could pay out nearly $1.8 billion to people who say they were unfairly targeted by prosecutions during the Biden administration. Acting Attorney General Todd Blanche faced questions on Capitol Hill today, including whether January 6th defendants could qualify for compensation. Here's Blanche responding to a question about how the commission would determine eligible claims.
11: If an individual wants to apply and assert that they were a victim of weaponization, and the commission can do anything according to what was set up yesterday, from issuing an apology to the claimant to awarding compensation and the monetary compensation. So it depends on the claim.
7: Richard Painter was the chief White House ethics lawyer under President George W. Bush, and he joins us now. Welcome, Richard.
18: Oh, thank you for having me on the show.
7: So you spent years in the White House counsel's office. Is this fund set up by the Department of Justice to use taxpayer money to pay off alleged victims of unfair prosecution something you've ever seen before?
18: I've never seen anything like this. This is a slush fund for political supporters of the president. And we'll see who tries to make a claim on it. But these payments, if they're ever made, could probably be recovered under the False Claims Act, because there's no justification that I understand for any of these claims against the government. If we set this precedent that we're going to allow people to recover for investigations and prosecutions, and a lot of these January 6th prosecutions where people found guilty, if we allow this kind of recovery, it's going to happen with every administration, setting up a slush fund for anyone who was prosecuted in the previous administration. Massive amounts of taxpayer money going out the door. I mean, think about how much James Comey might be able to collect, or Attorney General Lloyd James of New York for the malicious prosecutions. The chairman of the Federal Reserve was subjected to a criminal investigation by the Trump administration that was politically motivated. And we'd be adding up billions of dollars of taxpayer money for all sorts of claims. This makes absolutely no sense. It's a slush fund.
4: Well, the DOJ is pointing to an Obama-era case called Keeps Eagle as a precedent. That was a discrimination lawsuit by Native American farmers that resulted in a $680 million fund run by an administrator where over $300 million in unspent money ended up going to nonprofits that had never filed a claim. The Trump Department of Justice says they're so called anti-weaponization fund has quarterly reporting and that any unspent money will go back to the Treasury. So let's strip away the politics. Is there any parallel here?
18: Well, I don't know the details of the Obama era fund. There's obviously a long history of discrimination against Native Americans and Native American farmers and so forth. And the relationship between the United States and the tribes has been unique from the very beginning. And setting up funds may very well be something that the government could do. It really should only be done with permission from Congress. So I don't know what the Obama administration did there. But here we're just talking about a slush fund that people can make claims against because they're prosecuted, for example, for invading the Capitol building in a violent riot to attempt to overturn an election, that kind of thing. I don't know why those people should be prosecuted. It seems to me a whole bunch of them should be in prison.
4: So if this is, as you say, a slush fund going unfairly to compensate people who are allies of the president, what could possibly stop it? Will it be the courts or Congress or public pressure? Is there any check and balance here, or do you see this fund going forward?
18: Well, if anyone makes a false claim against the government, for example, for a contractor or anyone else, and they're paid money pursuant to a false claim under the False Claims Act, the government can sue to recover, and so can individuals or whistleblowers sue on behalf of the government. False Claims Act cases might be very hard to bring in during the rest of the Trump administration because the Justice Department would not cooperate. But a subsequent administration might go after this money and try and get it back to the American taxpayer if these claims are false. Now, if someone is really subjected to a wrongful prosecution and had to incur large legal bills, for example, what's happened to James Comey, there might be a valid claim against the government in those circumstances. But this accusation of malicious prosecution in a lot of these instances is really quite spurious. And by the way, President Biden was making false accusations against the prosecutors who were going after Hunter Biden, who was rightfully prosecuted, convicted, and pardoned by his father. But he'd have no right to sue the government for millions of dollars simply because his father thought that the prosecution was vindictive.
4: Well, we will be watching this case closely, and I'm sure we'll have you back on as it proceeds. Richard Painter was chief White House ethics lawyer under President George W. Bush. Thank you so much.
18: Oh, thank you.
17: Now to an update on Cuba, where authorities say there is no more fuel for electricity. Meantime, news reports say the U.S. may soon indict former President Raul Castro. They may try to capture him the way U.S. forces captured Venezuelan leader Nicolas Maduro back in January. Christiana Mesquita is the Associated Press correspondent in Cuba. Christiana, welcome back.
19: Thank you. It's good to be back.
17: Reports suggest the Trump administration is considering indicting Raul Castro, the former president, perhaps capturing him. What are you learning in Cuba about these questions?
19: That's interesting. Very little. There's been no official comments from the government and nothing on the local state press. The ones that have heard about it are baffled, as to why the U.S. would come after a 94-year-old man. So, the feeling of the people, the few people that are aware of what's going on is that, what does the U.S. hope to achieve with that?
17: Yeah. Last week, the government of Cuba announced fuel has run out because of a U.S. blockade stopping oil from Venezuela from reaching Cuba. What does this mean for daily life there?
19: Well, it's been incredibly difficult for most Cubans, even us now here at my office in Old Havana, which is a very popular place with tourists when we had tourists, is without electricity. So I'm talking to you and I'm sweating because there's no power, no air conditioning. So if you think about how people are managing 12, sometimes 14 hours without electricity, it's been incredibly hard. It's difficult for them to cook. The temperature is now reaching the 90s, They can't sleep. Food is rotting. So you see a sharp deterioration in the lives of most Cubans and an increased frustration with the situation.
17: So, Christiana, how do you do your job?
19: Well, luckily, WhatsApp still works, but all my computers are off. We try to move to places where we know we can have some internet, some connection, hotels, high-end hotels in the city that still have generators and generators with fuel. That's very important. And we work from there. That has been the case when we had the massive, nationwide power outages.
17: I understand there have been protests in Cuba over these repeated recurring blackouts. How volatile is the situation there right now?
19: Yes, for now they have been isolated protests. It doesn't seem organized and you're not really seeing a lot of people coming out of the streets. Of course, they know from past experience that the government has a very tight control on these types of demonstrations.
17: The American CIA director, John Ratcliffe, went to Havana last week and met with Cuban officials. Reuters first reported that he offered $100 million in assistance in exchange for fundamental changes in Cuba. Is there any evidence that Cuban officials are willing to make any kind of deal with the U.S.?
19: They were, again, not very clear about that. The only official reaction we had was from the Foreign Minister, Bruno Rodriguez, that said it's Cuba's policy to accept donations made in good faith. If it means that they will accept it or not, we don't know. What was clear is that oil was not included on this donation. And there's also been talk, you send us food, you send us medicine, but we don't even have ways of transporting and distributing this aid because we have no fuel, no gasoline. We don't know. We don't know if it's going to be accepted or not. But it is something that I have to say that the Cuban people badly need. The UN here that is involved, especially in the distribution of food and medicine and water to areas that were affected by Hurricane Melissa last year, is still struggling to deliver those products. Mm. So it's really hard. Without gasoline, not much that can be done here.
17: We've been talking to Christiana Mesquita, the Associated Press correspondent in Cuba. Christiana, thanks for the time and thanks for your good work. Much appreciated.
19: Thank you.
17: You're listening to Here and Now.
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7: It's Here and Now. Immigration and Customs Enforcement agents are speeding up their pursuit and arrest of suspected undocumented migrants thanks to tools provided by the tech company Palantir. ICE agents now have a list of 20 million people on their phones, a senior ICE official said at a border security conference in Phoenix earlier this month. Most people detained by ICE do not have a previous criminal conviction. Investigative journalist Joseph Cox is reporting on this story for 404 Media, and he joins us now. Joseph, welcome.
24: Thank you so much for having me.
7: So this list of 20 million people, first of all, who are they? Are they all non-U.S. citizens, or could any of us be on this list?
24: I think all we know is that these are people that ICE deems as a target. And I would immediately stress and caveat that 20 million is not the generally understood number of undocumented people inside the United States. So perhaps a senior ICE official believes there are more than the general consensus of undocumented people in the country and believes 20 million is all undocumented people, or the list is larger and includes more targets. But that is all we know, is that ICE deems these people enough of a target to, first of all, bring it up in a security conference and also to provide this information to its agents in the field.
7: So this list gives ICE agents dossiers and likely addresses for potential targets. That kind of investigative work used to take hours, days, or even longer. Now it can take as little as 10 to 15 minutes, according to the reporting you've done. But where did this data come from in the first place?
24: ICE is getting this data from all sorts of different agencies and other parties. That can include the Department of Health and Human Services. They're feeding data into this. It's not mentioned in the leaked material, but listeners will know that the IRS is now sharing data with ICE as well. And a very important one is something called CLEAR as well. Now, to be clear, this is not the program that people may use to quickly go through airports. This is a separate product from a company called Thomson Reuters. Many people know the Reuters wire service. Thomson Reuters also sells data to private industry and to government. And the clear product here is that it's people's names, people's addresses, people's phone numbers. And for a long, long time, Reuters has sold that data to the government. And now it is being incorporated into these Palantir tools. And it seems to be that is a big part of the efficiency upgrade for ICE here.
4: All right. You reported a few months ago that Palantir made a tool for ICE specifically called ELITE, short for Enhanced Leads Identification and Targeting for Enforcement. What else besides this list of 20 million people is in that tool?
24: So what it allows ICE to do is they will open up a map interface. They will then navigate to a city or an area they may be interested in, and it will bring up a dossier on each target in that location, sort of like a Google Maps interface. It then provides a quote-unquote confidence score for each of those people's current address. So they'll click on somebody and it will say, we have a 44% confidence in them being here, or maybe a 98% confidence in them being here. And that's by taking all of that data I mentioned, comparing where it came from, the reliability of that source, the recency of the data, and that's really to cut down on this investigative time, whereas ICE would before have to go and validate those addresses, go verify them. It's now the technology doing it for them, essentially.
4: Well, we reached out for comment to the Department of Homeland Security, which ICE is part of, but did not hear back. A spokesperson for Palantir told us that its software helps make ICE operations more efficient and have, in fact, reduced mistakes. Is that true?
24: And that's hard to say, but I would stress that when I received leaked material from inside Palantir itself, the company acknowledged that mistakes will happen during a mass deportation operation. They believe if they provide the technology to ICE for this purpose, they could make deportations fairer, more accurate, that sort of thing. But then I would look at the numbers, which say that more than 70% of people currently held in ICE detention have no criminal conviction. That is the hard data. We don't have to take ICE's word for that or Palantir's. And I think when you have that data, it's hard to square with the idea that this technology is being used only to go after the worst of the worst, as DHS would call it.
4: Well, the ACLU and other critics have stepped up government surveillance and immigration crackdowns under the Trump administration, worried that ICE may be sidestepping the Constitution, in fact, by buying data that it would normally need a warrant to access. Is that a fair concern?
24: Yes, absolutely. It's almost become normal now for these agencies to simply buy data that ordinarily you would have to get a subpoena for or a search warrant or some sort of other legal mechanism. But because they're buying it from a third party, they don't need to follow that. This concern started really with mobile phone location data a few years ago, but now it encompasses all sorts of things, including the sort of stuff that is being fed into these Palantir systems for ICE.
4: Well, you've been working for months looking at the sort of overlay between the surveillance state, tech companies, and how the government is using this data. What's your big takeaway for listeners?
24: Now, for me, it's how they're marrying all of this data together. I've been covering surveillance for more than 10 years, and often my articles or area of focus would be very siloed. It would be just the license plate readers over here. It would be the location data over there. With Palantir's involvement, and just generally the mission of ICE and DHS during this mass deportation campaign, they're bringing data together in such a way that they never ever did before. And it's fundamentally changing the context of some of that data. So when undocumented people used to pay taxes and provide information to the IRS, there was no expectation that that information could then be used to deport them. That firewall has been shattered. The context of that data has entirely changed. And now essentially any piece of data is on the table for ICE to use, is the way I'm seeing it.
4: Joseph Cox is an investigative journalist with 404 Media, an independent journalist-owned digital media company and technology newsroom. Thanks so much, Joseph.
24: Thank you so much.
17: Two giant electricity companies plan to merge. NextEra Energy is based in Florida. Dominion Energy is headquartered in Virginia. Now, this deal, if it's approved, comes as power companies face huge demand from AI data centers that are increasingly unpopular in their neighborhoods. Let's bring in Robin Farzad, host of Full Disclosure, to discuss. Hey, Robin.
1: Hello.
17: You spend a lot of time down in Richmond, home to Dominion Energy in Virginia. How big, how powerful are these utility companies?
1: They're enormous, and if this gets approved, it's going to be a behemoth, the largest utility company in the United States by far. It would be like a combination KFC, Taco Bell, Long John Silver's as far as BTUs are concerned. I hope that metaphor works. It's pretty much unprecedented, but you can understand why they're trying to do it now.
17: I was waiting for your metaphor, which helps me. So, Robin, I appreciate it. So these companies say they got to get bigger to generate a lot of electricity and deliver it to these hulking data centers. A lot of them are near me in Northern Virginia. It strikes me as this is kind of an odd pairing, perhaps. You have these old school electric companies and these Silicon Valley geek tech firms.
1: Who would have thought, right? It's supposed to be the province of smokestacks and new economy, but they converged rather almost overnight when the whole ChatGPT and AI thing happened, and suddenly NVIDIA is not a video game processor, but these data centers, which were enabling unbelievable digital imagination, the likes that we're seeing on all of these different platforms, that you can do things that were unimaginable just a couple of years ago. And that is energy intensive. As you know, in Northern Virginia, in that corridor, data center alley, that these things buzz, they go 24/7, there's voracious demand from them. And the most well-capitalized companies on the planet, including Google, Facebook, Meta, NVIDIA, and others, Microsoft, they are funding that. So yes, you want to be a counterparty that is bigger and heftier and can negotiate both for natural gas and on the other side of the table from these companies.
17: Well, these data centers, and you know, I go by them a lot. Aesthetically, they're also kind of, you know, these big blocks. And the neighbors, they oppose them because they're kind of, you know, as they say, taking over their neighborhoods. But also the neighbors argue they're being charged more to subsidize these data centers. So if these two companies get together, how much political power could they have?
1: I mean, you see how powerful Dominion is in Virginia. You see how powerful the former Florida Power and Light is in Florida, right? This is a big part of the business, as it was with telecom, as it was with tobacco. These are controversial regulated monopolies. And even though there's a lot of greenwashing out there, they're talking about the percentage of renewables in their portfolio and how they only, you know, Dominion only has two or three coal-fired plants now. In their heart of hearts, I imagine, Scott, they want to extend the runway on all the heavy machinery and all the huge plants that they've spent tens and tens of billions of dollars on. So, you know, solar and wind be damned. They have dividends to pay to shareholders, and they have new angry constituents and people taking rate hikes. As you know, in Virginia, it's been, what, 10 to 12%? And that can only go on for so long. And it seems like you need much more leverage in a changing political environment, if this is especially the final 2 years of this administration.
17: And that was my question, the political question. Do you sense this deal is likely to go through?
1: Just like we saw with Warner and Paramount, as we've discussed, this is a very fossil fuel friendly administration. In fact, I wouldn't be surprised if on the federal side, they're like, we'd like you to keep those coal fired plants going forward. Be in no rush to phase them out, because Trump and his cabinet love natural gas. And the hard decisions that need to be made about funding solar, whether microgrid, distributed solar, people leaving the grid and all, is a hugely controversial and expensive thing. And they want to extend that reckoning out for as long as possible. And how many months of office does Trump have left?
17: Robin Farzad is our casual dining friend and host of Full Disclosure. Robin, thanks.
1: Thank you, Scott.
17: It's here and now.
2: Live from NPR News in Boston, I'm Steve Brown. Acting Attorney General Todd Blanche has been defending the Trump administration's plans to create a nearly $1.8 billion fund to pay allies of President Trump who believe they were targeted politically by the Biden Justice Department. Blanche acknowledged the unusual nature of the anti-weaponization fund, but said it was not unprecedented. Critics have called it an illegal abuse of power designed to line the pockets of Trump supporters with taxpayer dollars. Russian President Vladimir Putin is traveling to China to meet with Chinese leader Xi Jinping. The visit comes less than a week after President Trump wrapped up his

0: rain chances go up into the middle of the week. It's your radio and Q forecast. A few more clouds along and west of the Interstate 81 corridor this afternoon. More sun further east. A little breezy and hot. Temperatures in the mid-80s to 98 for Fredericksburg and Richmond. Some clouds remain for the western part of the state tonight. More clearing further east. Lows in the low 60s to 72 for Fredericksburg. And cloud coverage increases and showers and storms move in from west to east as we progress through our Wednesday. Some stronger storms possible late.
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0: This is Here and Now. We all know the odds of winning a scratch-off lottery ticket are pretty long. But in Florida, some have won many times. And it turns out many of these repeat winners are related to the owners of stores where the lottery tickets are sold. So is this more than pure luck? Is something going on here? This investigation was conducted by the University of Florida School of Journalism, and we're joined now by a student on that project. Kyrie Lowry has since graduated. Kyrie, welcome to the program.
7: Hi, thanks so much for having me on.
0: One person mentioned in your investigation won the lottery an incredible 358 times over 10 years, won a total of more than $500,000. What did you learn about him?
7: Yeah, so the man you're referencing, Akil P. Patel, he is from Boca Raton. He's won 358 times, 293 of which were at a store two of his relatives own. And so for this project, we did a lot of data analysis. We looped in experts and statisticians and lottery watchdogs, and they said this is just very, very unlikely. You know, that's not to say that he isn't sitting on millions of dollars. You know, maybe he just goes to the store every day and buys a bunch of tickets. But they said that's very unlikely and something else is going on, you know, something behind closed doors.
0: And there's something else, right? Could be a scam. And there have been these kind of scams found to occur in Florida in the past. So in the past, how have the stores kind of been in on it?
7: Yeah, so to answer that question, we looked at about 100 court cases, specifically in Florida, where people have been charged with scamming the lottery. What that means is they could be stealing tickets. So that could be like a store or an owner, or in this case, like a relative stealing a ticket from an unsuspecting customer, because, you know, that could be you going into a store and telling the person working at the counter, hey, this ticket is really confusing. I'm not sure if I won. The way they figure that out is they scan the ticket. And so they could scan it, see it's a winner, and then they say, oh, sorry, better luck next time. And then they take that ticket.
0: Oh, so instead of saying, congratulations, you won, here's your ticket, they keep the ticket, you walk away, and then that winning ticket they like give to their relative. I mean, that's what's happened in the past?
7: Yeah, that's one of the things that's happened. There's also something called micro-scratching, where the store clerk or the owner, they scratch a thin line on that barcode where they scan it, and then they can somehow scan it and then see if it's a winner. If it is, they take it. If it's not, they put it back.
0: Oh, they can make a little tiny scratch, and they really, oh, this is a winner. I'm not going to sell it to anybody. I'm going to keep it in my pocket. Yeah, wow. Kyrie, I mean, your team did a lot of in-depth kind of data mining with the help of professors and experts. Did you reach out to the Florida Lottery with these questions?
7: Yeah, we did. We were trying to get in contact with them for over 2 months. Eventually, they just refused an interview with us, and they did give us a written statement, which basically just said that, you know, they monitor retailer activity.

0: activity and they have teams to investigate potential misconduct. But other than that, that's all we got from them. And we still have not heard from them since.
1: Kyrie Lowry is a 2026 Just Now journalism graduate of the University of Florida, where she was on a team of students and professors looking into these lottery unusual repeat winners. Kyrie, thanks so much for the time.
0: Yeah, Scott, thanks so much for having me on.
1: You're listening to Here and Now.
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1: I'm Scott Tong in Washington, D.C. This is Here and Now. Alaska has some of the slowest internet service in the country, but it's not for lack of investment. In the past decade, the Federal Communications Commission has given telecom companies in the state more than $4 billion. But the subsidies have not necessarily produced results. In a new investigation for the Anchorage Daily News and ProPublica, Kyle Hopkins explains why taxpayers across the country are helping to pay for obsolete internet service in Alaska. Kyle, good to have you.
8: Hey, Scott. Great to be here.
1: Kyle, you're right. Alaskans pay the most for phone and internet, but get the slowest service despite these federal subsidies. Help us understand, how bad is this service in the state?
8: Well, it's the worst in the country. I think that telecom companies here would tell you that they've made progress, that it's getting better. But, I'm from Alaska. I grew up here. And when I go to other states, I'm amazed at how little everyone else pays and how much faster their internet is. Pretty much by any benchmark, we have the slowest and the most expensive internet.
1: Yeah, and despite this federal help to subsidy. So let me ask you about that. I just looked at my monthly cell phone bill, and there it is. It's 54 cents per line in my family.
8: Okay.
1: Called the Federal Universal Service Charge. I guess it's called other things, but you kind of add this up across the country, and a lot of this money, I understand, goes to Alaskan users. But specifically, where does this money go?
8: Well, the thing that surprised me, I found kind of a steep learning curve trying to understand, how telecom works and how the subsidy works. But I couldn't understand why when I would go to villages for reporting, like remote places for reporting, there just was this real disconnect between all this money that was coming here and then the reality on the ground, when you'd go in someone's house and they just wouldn't have internet. So when we looked at, where is the money actually going? We could see that fortunes were being made, but the reality for many Alaskans was that they either they couldn't afford it or they were paying a lot. and getting a little. And so that's driving this reporting that we're doing this year.
1: Yeah. Well, I read in your story that many Alaskans in rural areas, they don't necessarily even use these telecom companies that are getting these subsidies, and some of them instead buy satellite phone services. So does that mean these telecom companies get these subsidies even if they don't have a lot of business?
8: Right, yeah. So that was the thing that surprised me, was this idea that, you know, if you're one of these internet companies in Alaska, you say, look, I'm going to connect, you know, 100 houses to the internet, and then you get the subsidy. But whether or not people actually use that internet, it kind of doesn't matter. And in fact, Alaska has its own set of rules for how all of this works. Like there's one set of rules for the whole United States, and then there's one set of rules for Alaska called the Alaska Plan. And that plan was written by the telecom companies here. So you can imagine who that benefits, right? I talked to a guy who, you know, the public is paying about $10,000 a year to connect his home to this internet service, but it's not a very good internet service. And so, you know, he and his neighbors started using Starlink, because just within the past few years, you have this other option of you can sign up for, you know, satellite service that it costs about the same or cheaper, and it's faster, and it's not subsidized. You know, just the market is choosing that instead.
1: Kyle, you profile a telecom company owner named Roger Schaffstall. He's now in federal prison, actually, for tax evasion. Tell me about his story. Is he still getting these subsidies today?
8: Well, he is. He's kind of more than ever. He was in federal prison for tax evasion. So this is a small company that operates outside of Fairbanks. And I was a business reporter in Fairbanks for years. And so it's not super unusual to encounter someone there who doesn't believe that they have to pay income tax. But what's surprising is that you would find someone who holds that belief, you know, where they kind of assert that they're like a sovereign U.S. citizen. What was unusual is to find someone who believes that, but then also is getting, you know, more than $1 million a year in public subsidies from the federal government.
1: Wow. Wow. You spoke in your reporting to experts in, you know, internet law, telecommunications law. What do they say is wrong with this system, and how to fix it?
8: Well, I mean, I should say that the telecom companies in Alaska, they believe that, and I think that there's an agreement, you know, from everyone that Alaska is a really expensive place to provide basic services. Like a lot of my reporting is based on the idea that the federal government and the state government have failed to, you know, to provide those services. But when it comes to this particular subsidy that we are all paying for, the question is really who's getting the money, and how is the money being distributed, and is it doing what was intended? And I think if you talk to many customers, they would feel that it's not. And then when we talk to experts about, you know, telecom law or the, you know, public policy, one of the questions that they raise is, why would you give the money to the companies? They have a different incentive than the customer. Why not give, if we're going to be giving all this money to Alaska, why not give it to Alaskans and give them a fraction of what you're giving the companies and let them choose how they spend, you know, their internet bill?
1: We've been talking to Kyle Hopkins, a reporter with the Anchorage Daily News and ProPublica. We'll link to his investigation on our website, hereandnow.org. The story is, this convicted felon gets $1 million a year to sell obsolete internet service. You pay for it. Kyle, thank you very much.
8: Thanks so much. Great to talk.
7: Okay, this next story is about a small town fundraiser, a free vasectomy, and a box of beef. Yes, you heard that right. A Vermont doctor made a donation to a local civic organization. What happened next? Vermont Public's Michaela LaFrac takes it from here.
9: The Stratford Area Lions Club holds an annual raffle. The proceeds go towards things like cleaning the town pond and the Citizen of the Year Award. Mike Curtis wanted to donate something this year.
10: I make maple syrup, but so does practically everybody else in Stratford, and so that wouldn't be much of an offering.
9: Dr. Curtis is a urologist in private practice. Vasectomies are his bread and butter. So he's like, how about one of those?
10: I figure if I donated a circumcision or prostate surgery, there wouldn't be many takers for that.
9: So a free vasectomy becomes one of five raffle prizes. Brooke Wilkinson, a local music teacher, buys a $5 ticket. She's hoping to win a monthly supply of flowers from a local flower farm. But alas, fate is fickle, as she learns when she sees the raffle results posted in the town's general store.
11: And at the very bottom, it said my name, and it said Dr. Curtis. So I said out loud, I think I just won a vasectomy.
9: Wilkinson is a self-described perimenopausal divorcee. She does not need a vasectomy. But a few days after the raffle, she's at the town's nursery school to teach music. And her coworker there, Kimberly Lakin, sidles over.
12: And so I was like, hey, what are you doing with that?
9: That being the free vasectomy. Lakin and her husband, Asa Manning, a farmer, have three kids and no health insurance. The kids are covered through a state program, but Lakin and Manning go without.
13: It's like the same as like a mortgage payment to get a family plan.
12: Yeah, no, healthcare in Vermont is a really tricky thing.
9: They offer Wilkinson some money for the vasectomy. She asked Manning to trade her something else.
13: We raise like a beef a year for ourselves and a pig, and we do a bunch of meat birds. And so we have like three or four freezers full of meat.
12: She's like, would you trade like a box of meat for it? And I was like, do you want to?
9: They just need the okay from Dr. Curtis to transfer the prize. Their request doesn't really surprise him. He says women are always hatching plans about vasectomies.
10: They are done. They are done with birth control. They are ready to have him step up to the plate.
9: The surgery gets scheduled for March. Wilkinson gets her box of farm-raised local beef. They all make plans to grill burgers together at the farm this summer. Everything goes smoothly, except for one thing. The surgery happened right in the middle of maple sugaring season, when sap flows from the maple trees. After just a couple hours of rest, Asa Manning was back outside boiling down sap. Like Dr. Curtis said, everyone in Stratford makes maple syrup. For NPR News, I'm Michaela Lafrak.
7: And Michaela tells us the Stratford Area Lions Club raises money for a variety of local projects, including downhill ski programs for kids and baby blankets and stuffed animals for children in need. It's Here and Now.

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8: It's Here and Now. There's nothing quite like a volcano to remind us of the volatility of the earth beneath our feet. Mount Dukono this month erupted in Indonesia's remote east, killing three hikers. Indonesia is home to more than 120 active volcanoes. And for this next story, we're going to go to the island of Java, where thousands of people live in the shadow of another volcano, Mount Merapi. Naina Rao reports that they have no plans to leave.
9: A crowd of villagers stands shoulder to shoulder in a front yard at the foot of Mount Merapi. They are gathered to celebrate a child's circumcision, and they're doing it with a ceremony called Jatilan. It's a sensory overload. A live gamelan band thumps out a collective rhythm. Dancers wearing elaborate, monstrous bamboo masks circle the yard. They stomp their feet, gulping a, quote, blessed drink. Local chicken breeder Widi stands in the crowd. Like many Indonesians, he only has one name. He says this is about culture and tradition. If we didn't do this, it wouldn't be lively. What else is there for entertainment? When the music stops, most of these people will go back to being farmers. Just a few miles away in the village of Globolele, nearly 3,000 people live in the mountain's most immediate danger zone, with some neighborhoods sitting less than 2 miles from the active crater. But look at the ground, and farmer Sungono says you can see the trade-off they make with the volcano. The soil here is incredibly rich. The 48-year-old is chopping the leaves off cauliflowers he picked on his family's farm. The plot is just over an acre, roughly the size of an American football field. Chilies and tobacco also grow abundantly here. But he knows how fast it can all disappear.
10: Every day, the house went scary, right?
9: When Merapi erupted explosively in 2010, Sungono felt the earth tremble day and night. The eruption killed more than 350 people and forced the evacuation of roughly 350,000 residents. Sungono's family fled to a shelter for 2 months.
10: It was sad. Those 2 months, all there was ash and sand.
9: The eruption sent massive rivers of cold lava, a destructive concrete-like mud flow known as lahar, down the mountain. It blanketed his farm and destroyed his newly built house. Sungono had zero income for 2 years, surviving on government aid. This footage was captured during the 2010 eruption by a local community radio station, Lindas Merapi Radio. The voice over a megaphone desperately shouts evacuation routes as the volcano erupts. Residents are fleeing down on motorbikes. Before seeing that level of devastation, Negin Saputra says evacuating residents was difficult. He's the deputy head of the village preparedness team.
11: Because people hadn't realized that Merapi's threat was truly that dangerous. Now we often do simulations.
9: Saputra says they now run evacuation drills for the residents living in the highest danger zones. When the sirens sound, they practice getting everything packed and moving to the nearest concrete shelter in just 10 minutes. If Merapi were to erupt right now, Farmer Sungkono is ready. He has a go bag packed with his family's land and house deeds. But even holding that bag, he says he will never permanently move away.
10: Disasters are everywhere. When nature strikes, no matter where you are, there's nothing you can do about it.
9: In a country shaped by natural disasters, leaving a volcano doesn't mean escaping danger. Sungkono says it just means trading one threat for another.
10: In other places, there are tsunamis and earthquakes. Here, it's Merapi.
9: It's a calculated trade-off. For Sungkono, the incredibly rich soil and a community he considers family make it all worth the risk. For NPR News, I'm Naina Rao in Merapi in central Java, Indonesia.
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8: Here is what Joshua Sharp in Sacramento, California told us. 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
13: After enough rejection, enough silence, enough we went with another candidate, you start questioning your worth, your future. 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
12: We appreciate you, Joshua, for taking the time to share that. 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Here and Now is a production of NPR and WBUR. I'm Indira Lakshmanan in Boston.
8: And I'm Scott Tong in Washington, D.C. It's Here and Now.

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8: Hello, friend. I'm Zach Holt, and this has Come to the Table. Some of our most intimate conversations happen at the kitchen table. Our walls crumble as space is created to know one another more deeply when we simply pull up a chair, let down our guard, and be who we are, where we are. In our time together, we will step into the shoes of others, offering recovery stories of redemption, providing support and connections for those in need, and coming together as a community starving for revival in our region. So if you're hungry, you came to the right place. Well, friends, on today's episode of Come to the Table, we're getting to know Noah. Say hi, Noah.
9: Hey, Radio. My name is Noah.
8: And it's been really awesome to get to connect with Noah and hear the different ways that God is speaking in his life and moving in his life. And he's newer in his journey with us than a lot of our other guests and folks. But there's something really beautiful about that newness of the journey and a good reminder to those of us who are years down the road. We're still the same distance from the ditch, and I think it's a beautiful thing to look back and be reminded through the stories of others of kind of the struggles and the challenges and the excitement. And there's such a joy that I see in your life, Noah, and a passion, and it is the joy of your and I both. Our ministry is discipleship, and we are just so excited to see what God does with your life and with your yes. So why don't you help us get to know you a little bit? Tell us where you're from, kind of how you stumbled into the life that God has led you out of. So just share a little bit about your story. Tell us about yourself.
9: Okay. Well, my name's Noah. I'm 27 years old. I just recently turned 27 March 1st. I'm also a grateful recovering addict of various kinds. I also am fairly new in my walk with Christ and my newfound salvation. I am also somebody who suffers from mental health issues and addiction issues.
8: Let's start off. Tell me about, like, What was little Noah like? What would you like doing as a kid? What was that like?
9: Well, at a young age, I really got into fishing. Honestly, I didn't have too many friends. I liked fishing. I liked playing football at times. I was very adventurous. Which is also, I feel like, a blessing of mine.
8: Yeah, absolutely.
9: Let's see.
8: When did you kind of first start experimenting with drugs? How did that happen?
9: Okay, so it's a little touchy situation, but around the age of 13, I was introduced to pain pills, yeah, and alcohol. Unfortunately, the circumstances of being introduced and exposed to these drugs, I was being taken advantage of by an individual. It experienced forms of sexual abuse.
8: Yeah.
9: That started my experimentation with drugs. Clone addiction probably started around the age of 15, and has carried out until here recently, which I've also have been finding my new recovery. Coming up to 60 days of recovery.
8: Oh, that's awesome. That's awesome. Oh, man, I want to just first say I'm so sorry that you experienced that and had to endure that. That's awful. That you had to go through that, man. And so first of all, just my heart breaks for you. You know that you had to go through that. Do you think that the drug use was in a way kind of trying to cope and trying to sort of deal with the feelings that kind of came up through the abuse?
9: Yes, drug use for individuals like myself that have experienced all forms of trauma, from anything from mental, physical, and sexual abuse. I have recently dug deep on these things, and I've also learned that addiction, that what feeds my addiction and what could possibly feed others' addictions, is those forms of abuse. For me, it was definitely a very unhealthy coping skill of mine to numb and essentially alter my reality from not thinking about these things.
8: Yeah. So did you experience, like, 'cause you said earlier on about how you know, you didn't maybe didn't have like a whole lot of friends, a really strong sense of community. So did you kind of just have to sit with yourself in these feelings and the experiences and that trauma? Like, did you have kind of any horizontal relationships that could encourage you or kind of build you up, or were just kind of felt alone in the midst of all that?
9: It was definitely being alone. I do recall going to my mother, somebody that I trusted, and whenever I told her about these situations that were occurring. Also, I forgot to mention that I suffer from a traumatic brain injury from when I was 3. She used that against me, essentially making me feel as if I was crazy. So therefore, that threw a lot of my trust about opening up about these things. And so I had to deal with these things on my own. I didn't really get into my walk with Christ until probably March 28th of last year. So that's whenever I stopped feeling alone. But for the majority of the time, it was definitely having to deal with these things alone, having to deal with my trauma alone. And I will definitely say dealing with trauma alone is not fair. Folks like me and others shouldn't have to go through these things alone. And I want my vulnerability that I'm giving to show somebody else, hey, you can speak on these things. You don't have to fight this alone. You can ask for help. You deserve help.
8: Yes, absolutely. You know, I think, you know, we hear in scripture over and over again, you know, that God is a voice for the voiceless, and he is one that gives power to the powerless, and that in a world that seems to have no regard for those outside the margins, that's where God does his best work. And, you know, I hear your story and others like it, you know, and it's easy for me, and it's true to say that, you know, God works through all things for the good. And what I'm hearing is that perhaps maybe you're beginning to believe that. The problem is that it doesn't fix the past, right? It doesn't change that the past happened, but there's a difference between fixing the past, and redeeming the past. And I get a sense that what God is up to right now in your life is not just strengthening your sobriety, but he is bringing restoration into all of that brokenness that you once walked through, because I believe that the comfort that you've received from him, you are able to offer to others, and that by your bravery and vulnerability, you give other people permission to speak up and to reach out for help, and to allow God to prop them up until they can stand on their own two feet. And a lot of times, man, how God will use the worst mess that we've ever been through to preach the loudest message. And he will take all of those broken pieces from our past and repurpose all of those to create something new and something beautiful. And so I am sorry that you went through that, and it's heartbreaking to hear, and even more so for you to be to have walked through. But I love how you said you know didn't have a lot of people that you would consider friends growing up, and now you are surrounded by, you know, guys that are chasing Jesus that are pulling you along and drawing you close. And it's like, you know, God is giving you this beautiful opportunity to have all of those things that you felt like you never had before, to be able to find that and enjoy that now, is a true gift for sure.
9: And speaking on that, like, when I turn to Christ and give these things to him, I struggled with that very much so. But learning how to turn my will and my care over to him.
8: Yeah.
9: With that being said, I am finding peace and deliverance.
8: Mm.
9: My deliverance being that I struggle with addiction and mental health issues. And the peace that I'm finding whenever I give these things over to him is something unfathomable. It's a very good feeling.
8: You said earlier about how you struggled with, or you recognized that, you know, the drugs and all that stuff were not good ways of coping with, you know, the pain that you were experiencing and the aloneness that you were experiencing, you know, and what you just shared, I think, is a great example of a positive coping skill, you know, that you're developing, and is through, you know, through prayer and through surrendering, you know, of our will and our control, you know, and I think as we, not just in your case, but most stories of addiction are stories of control, where circumstances in our lives felt so out of control that when we put a narcotic in our bodies, we felt in control, right? Or we thought, you know, and so it's like that's why essential part of recovery is letting go of control again. So it's like we felt out of control, so we took control by taking drugs. And then when we get clean, we aren't just addicted to the drugs, we're addicted to controlling. And so that's why surrendering is so important, because that's an example of, you know, yeah, you can get out of Egypt, but is Egypt out of you? And until we can embrace surrender, if we don't embrace surrender, we are always going to revert back to unhealthy means of control. And a lot of people would say that the opposite of faith is doubt. I would say that the opposite of faith is control, because control says, God, I've got this. I don't need to trust. Trust is faith in action. And so when I'm trying to take control by taking a drug or taking control by manipulating, those are all things that work against my capacity to let go and let God. Like, to surrender takes a ton of trust. And when, as you shared in your story, you have painful moments where you tried to trust and that trust was broken, or that trust was betrayed, or the trust that you put in another person became a weapon that they used to do you harm. The fact that you are still trying to trust and you are rebuilding and healing from that, I think is really beautiful to kind of hear some of that coming through in your story. So you say you're 60 days into your recovery journey, but what I'm hearing is a lot more maturity in your ability to kind of take action. And it's like, when we are building this relationship with God, it's, and what I hear a lot of times is people, they believe in God long before they believe God. So they can ascribe to the idea that there is a God out there. They can believe in God, but to take God at his word, to believe him, to trust him, is something different than just to have faith. Trust is faith in action. And what I see in you and what I hear in you is you're trying to trust again. And my hope and my prayer is that the ones God has charged to come around you and support you and encourage you, that we, myself included, that we would steward that trust with honor, you know, because it's helping you to learn that it's okay to let your walls down, not just with God, but with people who are in positions to care for you and to show you that, you know, that too can be redeemed, you know, that people that you trust, you know, can support you and build you up and not harm you. And so I think God is reforming a lot of areas in your life, not just, and that's the thing is this, you're not just getting off drugs, right? It's like, it's reshaping and reforming and redeeming and restoring everything that's happened up until this point. So what are some of the things that, in addition to prayer and the freedom and the peace that you're finding through that, what are some of the other things that you're doing right now that are working for you, that are giving life to you?
9: Okay, Zach, with that being said, I've got a really good topic on that. Being present in our walk with Christ and our newfound salvation. So being present is, for me, essentially showing up, such as showing up to church, mm-hmm. showing up to Bible studies, or just showing up in general.
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9: Showing up to be on a radio show. It very much could be a blessing. You know, who's to say somebody might reach out to me for resources that I've needed, or somebody might feel that they can be heard if they share. But with that being said, consistency. I'm

0: But in all seriousness, it is a beautiful image of creating space for people to feel seen and known and safe, so that they can open up. And I just want to say before we close, Noah, I thank you for opening up and for sharing. I think it's beautiful, just a great time for you to open up and share and reclaim some of the power that maybe you felt like you lost a long time ago, that when we have power over our stories, our past no longer has power over us. And so I'm so grateful for you for sharing, and I look forward to everything God has ahead for you and us together in our journey with you. And to you out there, friend, for listening, I want to thank you for joining us on this episode of Come to the Table. We really hope that it has been an encouragement to your recovery, created in you a curiosity about what it might look like to step into a deeper life of selfless service to others. If you'd like to connect with us, you can reach out anytime to me at zholt@thetableministries.com. Friend, you do not have to walk this road alone. Hope is much closer than you know.
1: Amen.
0: So with that, grace and peace to you, my friend. We'll catch you next time.
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5: Hello, friends. This is Ann Ledgerwood, your host for Many Stones Children's Corner, coming to you from the campus of Emory and Henry University in Emory, Virginia. 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We are also heard on Clintwood 90.3, Norton 91.7, and Pound 90.5. We are proudly the voice of Southwest Virginia, and I am very happy to have two of my good friends who are going to talk to us today about something that's really, really important. The ability for families to be able to communicate in their native language, and that's very important. So now I would like to introduce Hillary Snodgrass. She works in Smith County Schools. Tell us what your job is there.
6: Like Ann said, my name is Hillary Snodgrass. I work with Smith County Schools as the Title III coordinator, but I also work with English learners. We have about 30 to 40 students we work with directly and about 10 to 20 that we work with indirectly, helping their families get adequate services in school.
5: Okay, thank you. And my other guest today is Maria Mitchell, and she also provides interpreting services throughout Southwest Virginia, different places. Tell us a little bit about what you do.
7: Yeah, so I work for Southwest Virginia Community Health Systems and their Migrant Farm Network program, the Migrant Health Network. And what we do is support families of farm workers and farm workers themselves by accessing any sorts of medical care that they might need, dental care, vision care, all types of different medical services and wraparound services that they might need. We provide interpretation, translation, also transportation and other services that might be useful to make sure that they can get to their appointments and back safely.
5: Okay. Well, thank you for being here. Now, this show is going to be a little bit different because we want to reach out to our Spanish-speaking families in the area. So I'm going to ask a question in English. Hillary is going to translate that to Maria and then in Spanish, and then you're going to answer in Spanish.

0: So my English-speaking friends out there that don't speak Spanish, that I'm one of them, it's going to sound a little bit different, but that's okay, because we want to reach out to everyone, right? So this show is about children and families, and so we talk about things that matter to children and families.
1: So esa es una publicación que ayuda a las familias y los hijos, y yo quiero, tiene información que ayuda a las familias también.
0: So Maria, would you please again say what you do, this time in Spanish?
1: So dime sobre tu trabajo en español, por favor.
2: Soy la coordinadora de la programa de la Alianza de Salud con Southwest Virginia Community Health Systems, y es un programa que proveer servicios para los trabajadores de campesino, y podemos hacer muchas cosas para las familias cuando están aquí y sus familias, como interpretación, transportación y muchas cosas médicos, dental, oftalmólogo y todo. 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
0: So Maria, how would a family get in contact with you?
1: Maria, ¿cómo es una manera que contacta con una familia?
2: Ellos pueden llamar y mandar un mensaje a 276-780-3614.
0: Okay, so for the English-speaking families that are listening that might know someone, a neighbor who might need these services, would you tell us that number also in English?
2: Of course. It's 276-780-3614.
0: Would you say it again in English?
2: 276-780-3614.
0: And once more in Spanish.
2: 276-780-3614.
0: Thank you. Gracias.
2: De nada.
0: What are some of the challenges in your work?
1: So, ¿cómo son las problemas tú tienes en tu trabajo ahora?
2: Para muchas personas que trabajan en campesino, en agricultura, es difícil para ellos porque ellos necesitan trabajar todo el tiempo durante el día cuando ellos pueden ir a la oficina de médico o algo así. Entonces, es difícil para ellos venir para las citas.
0: So would you please tell us what you just said and say it in English so that our English speakers can know also?
2: It's difficult for the workers during the day to be able to leave what they're doing and go to medical appointments and be able to come back in a timely manner.
0: Okay. So would you please tell us what are the qualifications for receiving services?
1: ¿Qué son las cualificaciones por los servicios?
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0: Okay, thank you. I don't understand that, so I would like to. So would you explain that also in English?
2: Sure. So for the migrant health program, we really look to support migrant health workers and agricultural workers. So if they work in migrant farming, even one day a year or seasonally, those types of things would qualify for our program. But even if they've worked in that type of work in the last 2 years, they would qualify for our program. Or if they retired from that type of work, they would qualify as well. For our services, there's no immigration requirement. They can receive services. If they have insurance, that's great. We take insurance for our clinics, but they don't necessarily need insurance. They can pay on a sliding fee scale of pay what they can. There's also a set sliding fee scale that folks pay upon based upon their income.
1: Maria, also tell these folks about the paperwork that you guys have and how it's accessible to them in a language that they understand. So, Maria, por favor, dime más sobre los papeles que tienes en tu oficina y en español que ayuda a las familias también.
2: Ellos pueden accesar por el red, pero podemos ayudar con todos los papeles y para completarlo y todo. Es mucho para aprender, entonces queremos ayudar con todo.
0: Okay. And would you tell us in English now?
2: Yeah, so all of our paperwork is available on our website, but that's really what we're here for, is to help folks to complete the paperwork, because we understand it's a lot sometimes, and we're definitely here for you, and that's what we want to do, is help folks with paperwork to be able to get through that process.
0: Okay. Tell me a happy story of something wonderful that you have been a part of, in not necessarily just this job, but in your, I know you've been an interpreter for a long time. Just tell me a wonderful thing, a good story.
1: Dime una cuento sobre un tiempo que tiene mucho genial en tu trabajo, en tu vida, sobre ayuda con una familia.
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0: Okay. And in English?
2: I've had the benefit of watching kids very, very small grow and become much larger children and do things that their families maybe thought that they wouldn't do, like walk and talk and become their own little people. That they, it's been a really cool thing to be able to see and watch them grow.
0: Well, that's how you and I met.
2: Yes.
0: Was working with children in a home together. Yes. So what are some of the biggest challenges that you face in your work?
1: ¿Qué son los problemas que tienes en tu trabajo?
2: La verdad es, ahorita muchas personas tienen miedo de para accesar servicios porque ellos no saben qué es seguro para ellos y quién puede tener confianza en... ahorita es difícil para ellos porque ellos no saben qué es seguro para ustedes. So right now it's difficult for a lot of families because they aren't sure what is safe for them. They are concerned about their immigration status, some folks are, and they're afraid of accessing services. So even things that they have utilized previously with children who are American citizens, they are no longer accessing because they're fearful of reporting. And so there's a lot of folks going without right now.
0: That's sad. Mm-hmm. You know, when there's a service available and they're not able to access that.
2: Yeah.
0: Goodness. So my question, I think kind of along with what you're saying, is, you know, what changes have you seen? And obviously this is one where people are more fearful.
1: Durante este la clima ahora, ¿qué son los cambios to ver en el condado, en Virginia?
2: Hay personas que no están accesando muchos recursos, pero la diferencia es ahorita hay más recursos de nada. Entonces es un poco diferente porque hay más recursos, pero hay menos personas que están usándolo. So right now it's really weird because we're seeing a lot more resources in our area for Spanish-speaking folks, more than we've ever had before, but a lot fewer folks are accessing them right now. So it's a tricky time because we don't want those services to go away because folks aren't using them.
0: That's true. I would not have thought of that. So if friends, if you are just now joining us, this is Ann Ledgerwood, your host for Many Stones Children's Corner, coming to you from the campus of Emory and Henry University. This show is coming to you actually from Oak Point Elementary School, where we're having a special event, and I'm interviewing some special people that do a lot for families and kids in our areas. So it's really important that we do understand what is available for our children. I'm interviewing Maria Mitchell and also Hillary Snodgrass, and I appreciate you both being here with me. So I'll have a question now. I'm going to let you, if you don't mind, Maria, interpret the question and let Hillary just, you can answer in English. We'll do it a little bit in Spanish, but I want to talk a little bit about school services, because it's really important that families do know. So I work for Smith County Schools. I've been working in the school system for a long time, and it's really important for families and for children to be able to communicate when they're at school. It's very important.
2: Es muy importante para los niños para comunicar en la escuela y en su vida. ¿Cuáles son los servicios disponibles para los niños en el condado de Smith?
0: So what, my question to you is, what do you do at school as a teacher who helps children with languages that are not English?
2: ¿Qué es su trabajo en la escuela con los niños que no hablan español o inglés, lo siento?
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0: Okay.
2: And so I work with families when they arrive. I complete some paperwork with them to discover what level they're at and what needs they might have. And then I work with the children to build their skills and their language, whatever language that might be, not specifically Spanish, but whatever language that might be, and help them to provide services with their family and learn what's important to them. But also we do activities and games and things to help them understand and learn more about English and as well as their own language.
0: Okay, well, that's good. I have seen you working with kids before in various schools in Smith County. So that's, and I've seen that, a lot of games being played, and that's such an important thing. My next question, are you seeing children that speak other languages besides Spanish in our area?
2: ¿Has visto algunos niños que hablan idiomas diferentes en la escuela?
1: Sí, en este candidato yo pienso tengo 5 idiomas ahora yo trabajo. 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Y yo tengo un estudiante de Ukraine que hablan en Russian. Y yo tengo muchos estudiantes de Vietnam también.
0: It sounds interesting. Now tell me what she said.
2: Yes. So we have at least 5 different languages spoken here in Smith County schools, typically Spanish speaking. However, we do have students who speak different languages from India, Brazil, Ukraine, and Vietnam.
0: Wow. Right here in our little Southwest Virginia. That's so neat. I think it's really cool.
3: Think
0: I've been able, fortunately for me, to do some traveling around the world, and I just love it. I love all the different cultures and just seeing the way people live. It gives such a better perspective on everything in life, and I think all it would do us all a world of good if we could travel to other cultures some. I think so. So I want to ask both of you, and it'll take a little bit of time because we'll first do it in Spanish and then you can tell me in English, okay? But the question I always like to say, and I know you work with children and families a lot, and this is what will need to be translated, but if you were sitting down with parents or grandparents or aunts or uncles and you had something on your heart to say to them in a couple of minutes, what would it be?
1: So, tú tienes una familia y ¿qué es una cosa que dice a la familia de una cosa que es más importante en tu corazón, pienso?
2: Hay muchas personas aquí que no entienden su cultura y no entienden todo lo que dice, pero ellos tienen un corazón para usted y ellos tienen mucho cariño para ustedes y quiere ayudar mucho. Entonces, hay muchas personas buenas en esta comunidad que quiere ayudar.
3: Okay.
2: So, what I would like to say is that there's a lot of folks in this community that don't speak your language and can't understand your culture and maybe don't know everything about you, but they care and they want to help and they want to support you. And so, offering that help, there's a lot of great people in this community.
0: Okay. And the same question for you, Hillary. What would you say to families?
4: Is this families that I work with or just families in general?
0: Just families in general. Just families, you know, from the things that you've learned, your ability to speak another language, but just that, I mean, you're doing lots of languages now, so there's more to it. And just kind of what would you say to all the families, people out there listening, coming from you as a person who teaches languages to non-native speakers? I guess that's how you would say that.
4: Okay, well, I guess I'll answer in English first, but... one of the things that I try to tell families or anybody that I really work with or ask me about my job is that, you know, I can relate to how it feels to be, you know, nervous in a situation where you know a little bit but maybe don't know the whole thing. And, you know, I tell my students all the time that I'm continuing to learn Spanish and that they're my best teachers. And so we're kind of in that situation together. And one of the things that I try to make everybody that I work with realize is that, you know, your effective filter is something that's really important. And when you're anxious and nervous, it's hard for you to convey your thoughts and feelings. And so one of the biggest priorities in my classroom is make sure that everybody feels like they can say whatever they need to. There's no embarrassment, that it's a place where we can just kind of all be together. And for some of those students, that's the one place a day where they feel like they can really tell me everything that they wanted to tell me from the day, and they've held it in all day because they don't feel comfortable yet to do that. So when they get to that point that they feel like they can be that way with other maybe their friends or their teachers, it's like really a good growth moment for them to realize that, hey, I've conquered my fear, and how important that is when you grow up to be able to do that as well.
0: Okay. And that was a lot, but I'm
4: that was a lot. To, sorry,
0: it's okay. Summarize it.
2: Muy linda. ella puede entender que la experiencia que no para hablar un otro idioma y es difícil y para tener vergüenza y es muy difícil para hablar en frente de otras personas cuando no está segura que está haciendo es correcto. 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
0: I would like to share an experience, first in English and then you can pass it on. A child that we all know that is a Spanish-speaking family, I went to a medical appointment with them, and the doctor speaks Spanish, but I do not. All the people in the room spoke Spanish but me. Now, I understand medical stuff. They weren't talking that. They were all speaking Spanish, and it was a real moment for me. It was just a like a light bulb moment, like, oh, my word. This must be what it's like, mm-hmm. because these were people I know. You know, and every now and then, the doctor would turn around and tell me something in English, and I'd be like, okay. And then he would go right back into talking with them. And it was a very, just a powerful moment for me to recognize that. And most people in our area, probably most of us that don't speak Spanish, probably have not really been in that experience. And I'm glad that I had that experience because it helped me understand more.
2: Conocimos una familia juntos y recientemente ella fue a una cita para ese niño y todas las personas estaban hablando español en esa cita y el médico y la familia y todo. 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
4: Okay. And that's something I do with my teachers when we're training, is I will give lessons in Spanish, and they get the same kind of feeling that you get of how overwhelming it can be in a short amount of time.
0: Oh, it doesn't take
4: to long. Kind of relate to their students how they feel.
0: And I can pick out a word or two, but mm-hmm. that doesn't mean I understand anything.
4: Yeah, yeah. Talk a lot about how you have to listen intentionally, and how when you're trying to do that, you miss the grand picture of what you're being asked to do. And sometimes that's, really hard. They think, why are these students not responding the way I'm asking them to do? But because they're taking in so much information. It's hard for them to process at a rate that you normally would in your native language. It's hard.
0: And I think, but I took French when I was in high school and in college. And I think, that was French class. And I was just trying to learn to speak French. And that was such a challenge, listening with intent just to speak, not having to learn another subject like math or science. And it was just really, I think back on that as we talk about language, and it's just fascinating. One thing that I use, because I work with lots of families that are non-English speakers, or at least primarily, and sometimes we don't have interpreters. And we do a lot, and I'm a physical therapist, so I can show people a lot of things. And many people who are Spanish speaking know some English, but it's still not enough really to truly communicate. But I often use Google Translate. Now, it's not perfect, but I think it's decent in Spanish to English, because at least we get the point across. It's not great, but I think it's a lot more complex with other languages that are not the same, the romantic languages, the mm-hmm. ones that are, like Chinese or Vietnamese or something else, where the sounds and everything are different, everything is different. But I do want to thank both of you for being willing to come on and do this radio show with us today, and just to explain, yes, it's just really important that we all think about other people, and we think about, how important communication is. It's critical. If we don't understand what's going on in the school setting or in the work setting or just in general in life, then we can't respond appropriately if we don't understand what is going on. We do use a lot of body language, and sometimes that is approachable or loving, and sometimes it's kind of a hateful thing or a standoffish thing. But I just, my hope for all this is that we can just all be more sensitive to the needs of others. Sensitive to, if we know someone doesn't speak English well, that we speak slowly and give them time. Just as if I was trying to speak Spanish to them, which would be a disaster at this point, but that they would speak slowly so that I can analyze each little word and try to figure out what it was. Mm-hmm. So that's something I think we can do. Is there any other suggestion that you would have for the general public if they come in contact with a family that it doesn't have English as their main language, of something that would be of benefit in terms of how they could communicate better?
2: Yeah, for me, I think that a smile goes a whole long way. Mm-hmm. Just being approachable and being able to be a safe space for people is always a great thing. But also knowing resources. There's a lot of resources available out there that can help. Google Translate is one that could definitely help in a pinch. But there's a lot of other things out there that folks can access for free to help with language services, too. So to have those readily available can be useful.
0: Okay. Would you repeat that in Spanish?
2: Yeah. Una sonrisa siempre es algo que puede ayudar. Una cara muy, muy amable es una buena cosa siempre. Pero hay muchos recursos para personas que hablan español que para traducir e interpretar, como Google Translate, pero hay más que son gratis que puede ayudar también.
0: Okay. Do you have anything you would like to recommend? No? Okay. Well, we've talked about body language.
4: Yeah, I think that's the biggest thing.
0: Mm-hmm. Body language and smiling.
4: Because being approachable is the most important mm-hmm. thing, I think.
0: Yes. Well, thank you, Maria Mitchell and Hillary Snodgrass, for being with us today on Many Stones Children's Corner. We are coming to you from the campus of Emory and Henry University in Emory, Virginia. It is WEHC 90.7, WISC FM WISE 90.5, also heard in Clintwood, Norton, and Pound, and across Southwest Virginia. So I do want to give the information again. This is the show today has been a lot about the Migrant Health Network. And that provides services, many services that we talked about earlier, including translation services for the counties of Grayson, Carroll, Patrick, Lee, Scott, Russell, Smith, Washington, Wythe, and the cities of Galax and Bristol in Virginia. The number where people can call is 276-780-3614. Again, that number, 276-780-3614. The number for families needing help who are non-English speaking, and especially Spanish speaking families, there are services to help you. Maria, would you tell us that in Spanish, please?
2: La programa de la Alianza de Salud es un programa de salud que ofrece para los trabajadores de campesino en los condados de Grayson, Carroll, Patrick, Lee, Scott, Russell, Smith, Washington, Wythe, en las ciudades de Galax y Bristol, Virginia. 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Y llama 276-780-3614. Otra vez, 276-780-3614.
0: Thank you for joining in with us today, and stay tuned because next week we'll have something else that is of interest to families and children. Thank you all so much.
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7: 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Today we're discussing something we all do most days. Also something that's at the very core of our economies, transportation. To help us navigate this, we have systems engineer Julia Marcetti. She works for the European Union, among other places, as a consultant to help transportation systems become more sustainable. Let's let her take it from here.
8: As a kid, I was always been really torn apart by environmental abuse. I grew up in a, you know, in a community where definitely I was taught to take care of nature and like the environment, but also to take care of other people around me. And that what inspired me even way before the United Nations Agenda 2030 was born, or like the 17 Sustainable Development Goals. That was sort of my core values already, was like nature and people. I'd say that like this has been sort of my North Star going forward. Maybe it hasn't been as a conscious decision, say, hey, I want to study engineering because of that. I went on studying engineering for totally different reasons, but nevertheless, I'm extremely grateful because something I'm also quite passionate about, it's promoting more females and girls into science, technology, engineering, mathematics. So the STEM careers, as we call them today. And definitely that has been like, you know, key to many, many opportunities in the world. And I think it has equipped me with the skill sets and the toolkit to solve some of the world's most pressing challenges as we face today. My current role is a senior consultant for sustainability and carbon management for major infrastructure projects, including transportation. So I got there through, a plethora of other experiences. So I started soon after university, where I studied chemical engineering, working in the interface between energy and transport. Around 7 years ago, actually, when I was out of uni, I started in hydrogen storage and transportation and hydrogen refueling for transportation. And at the time was really, really new field, piloting projects, but it definitely gave me a quite specific skill set that today I'm still using it and is still really in demand. From there, I moved to the same broader consultancy, working on like different transport systems. So talking about railways, like metro lines, also aviation. And I worked as a systems engineer, creating the design requirements and validating their design requirements before this huge infrastructure get created. And it's really important to get the link before, even is a contractual link actually, even before this major infrastructure started to get designed or started to get detailed design. And then, as you all know, I guess, these infrastructures do take 20, 30 years to get created. It takes a lot of people to get created, lots of engineers, lots of managers, lots of construction builders, etc. And it's also important that all the requirements are consolidated. So I worked there for about a year and a half. And after that, I decided to move to policy. And explore the other side of the, let's say, the other side of the coin. Because when you work on major projects and or major infrastructures, I guess, it's also really important to understand why this infrastructure is created, what is the strategy behind. And for me, I was also really passionate to understand how government works. And that's why I worked for the European Commission for about 3 years and a half, and in different side of policy and also program management to really try and understand from a European standpoint how these innovative infrastructures are actually funded and like what are the priorities. After a successful career of 3.5 years, like spanning from energy infrastructures to transportation, also artificial intelligence applied to smart cities, I decided to just go back into a more sustainability, pure focus and infrastructure related, so doing carbon accounting, but also net zero strategies for major infrastructure projects.
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8: First of all, the transportation system is responsible for a quarter of our global greenhouse gases emissions. By transforming our transportation systems, we could be so much closer to actually not hitting 1.5 degrees Celsius, which is the threshold to have irreversible climate change. Also, our transportation systems are actually, I like to say, the bloodstream of our economy, right? And by unlocking safer and more sustainable and more accessible transportation, we can also unlock so many more opportunities for everyone. Again, we talk about reducing the carbon footprint of transportation, so switching to different fuels or like electrifying railways, but sometimes it also means switching from road transport to railways, or like switching our logistics. We didn't talk much about logistics today, but all our goods and services are being shipped from roads, so instead of being shipped by truck, switching it to freight trains, etc. And that can also create new opportunities and new jobs and new innovations, mobility as a service, or like new business models that do play a part in sustainable transportation, and that can unlock so much value for the whole economy as well.

0: Julia Marcetti joins us on Radio 2050, sharing with us the importance of focusing on sustainability when it comes to transportation. Here she'll share with us some of the key issues.
1: I think when, especially in the industry, when we think about sustainable transportation, the first thing that we think about is reducing our carbon emissions. So our carbon footprint or the CO2 equivalent, which means, for example, that for roads, so when you think about getting your car or your bus, if you take public transport via bus, this instead of running on diesel or petrol, they ideally will run on electricity or some sustainable fuels that could be hydrogen or could be biofuel, right? So that when it burns through the combustion, it would not release CO2. And similarly for aviation, would sort of be the same, like reducing the carbon emission of the operation. And similarly for railways. So railways, if it's electrified, it's already considered low carbon. Still, there is a whole debate of where the electricity comes from. If you're burning fossil fuels during the electricity that powers your transport system, then it's still not considered sustainable. And that's why I like working in transport, because it's an intersection of so many challenges. It's not only the transport, but it's the intersection of with the energy systems and many more systems. So this is sort of like a baseline, I would say, to call a sustainable transport system. Of course, the transport system intersects with so much of our lives in our city. It's also quite hard to draw boundaries. So I've given the example of the car. And for a car, let's say it's quite easy, right? If you drive a sustainable car, if you drive an electric car, and then like you recharge it and you pay a renewable electricity company, then that can be considered quite low carbon, right? And therefore sustainable. But usually we don't work on such a small boundaries. We work on bigger boundaries. So we take the whole boundary of a city, or like we take the whole boundary of, for example, a highway operator or like a whole railway operator, right? And some more complications arise, because obviously you don't only have the carbon emission that are directly burned by yourself using the car or by the train going from A to B, etc., or the plane, but also you have the whole emissions of the maintenance that go into the old systems, because we're usually talking about transportation systems. And when we talk about transportation systems, we also talk about the buildings, the ancillary buildings that go into the transportation system. So of course, when we talk about roads, this is usually built on cement or bitumen or concrete. And those are materials and elements that are high in carbon contents. And also when we want to transition to a low carbon transportation system, we do have to think about all the other ancillary systems. To go back to your question, what does it mean sustainable? I've talked about environmental sustainability up to now, but I also want to mention the social sustainability and the inclusiveness. I do think that transportation is one of the systems which is actually the most relatable to sustainable communities and social inclusiveness. If you think about in your neighborhood or like the city where you grew up, before even thinking about any other example around the world, think about the community that are more wealthy are usually the ones that have better transportation systems, right? They are better connected to the opportunity and the work opportunity, the education opportunity, and the opportunities that they can propel them even forward. And when you think about the community in your cities or even in other part of the world that are maybe more disadvantaged, they're probably the ones that don't have access to reliable transportation and don't have access to fast transportation. And then maybe they have to travel 2 or 3 hours every day to just get to the transportation or to school, etc. And that's also, for me, sustainable transportation means affordable transportation, but also the transportation that takes into account the needs of everyone in a specific location. As mentioned, I am an advocate for more female in STEM, so more female in science, technology, engineering, mathematics, and more female anywhere in the workforce, really. And what too often we find is that the urban planning that we see is not incorporating diversity and inclusion, and is not incorporating accessibility And this can be also accessibility in terms of social accessibility, but also accessibility, of course, of people with different mobility needs, right? And that's why it's important that when we consider sustainable transportation, we also consider these social aspects of it. If you think about women and children and vulnerable people or people, again, with reduced mobility, which could be people who are disabled or like people who have temporary disability. I mean, if you, for example, you have an issue with your leg and like you have to use crutches for a couple of months, you would be considered a temporary disabled person, right? You still would face all the barriers in the transportation system that people who have a permanent reduced mobility would face. We often find that like in major European cities like Paris or Brussels, often like the metro station, the tube station don't have escalators, which means that for you is inaccessible. Like getting from A to B would be more expensive. Like you would have to get a taxi, so you would have to get a bus. You've also find that, for example, your pavements, so like your sidewalks, are often not the right size for moms with their strollers or like people with wheelchairs or even people who have a walking sticks or like a cane or people with guiding dogs. And these are all too often considered as an add-on, whereas they should be embedded in the design. As I've witnessed how and this major infrastructure, like also urban planning, gets created in different stages, I've also witnessed in different countries in Europe that too often what happens is that somewhere in the middle stages of the design or too often close to the construction when the construction begins, then you would have stakeholder consultations or like a citizen consultations where local council or city council or our authority in charge would ask citizens or specific groups of citizens. So for example, women have seen it really rarely, to be honest, but like disabled people or like vulnerable people, they would ask them, can you give us feedback on the specific design, etc. And too often these consultations get pushed too late when the design is just already almost set. And too often this consultation get publicized really little so that like actually people would be interested in having an opinion or like people who should be there are actually not there. They are not in the room. And this is why I think I do really push for diversity in our workforce, because we should not only be a voice in the room, but we should actually be the people making the decision, right? The people making the design. And it'd be so much more powerful to have people from all the backgrounds that are using those transportation systems to be there and say, and actually designing the systems, right? Instead of having a specific group of people designing it for someone else when this specific group of people is not even living in that neighborhood.

0: transportation systems are highly complex, as we're learning. Julia shares some of the bigger challenges that she has been focusing on, safety and security.
1: I think the transportation space has changed so much after COVID. And I witnessed this firsthand when, at the time, I was in Brussels. And by all means, I think public transport is not perfect anywhere in Europe. And there's still so many things to improve. And I think one of first must, I think it'll be the safety and of passengers, I think, specifically women and children. And safety now, like, it just popped into my mind because right after COVID, I think it's when the public transportation system wasn't used for so many months. And like, you find in London, like major cities, Paris, Brussels, etc. And obviously, public transportation systems relies on public funding, but also on tickets and like passes that people buy. And the transportation system has been unfunded for all this period of COVID. And after COVID, I think there has been this huge behavioral change where people, right at the beginning, and I think for about 12 months after all the restrictions started being lifted, people didn't want to take public transport anymore. They rather use their car. And I could witness this firsthand because before, I used to live in this main street in Brussels. And before COVID, there was lots of traffic going on. But after COVID, the traffic even increased. And I was puzzled because, of course, after COVID, we as most of the workforce, I think, started working more flexibility. So we didn't have to go to the office 5 days a week. But yet, the cars on the road just increased massively. And that really struck me. I thought if COVID could have taught us something, was at least to try and change our habits. So like try and work out when the people can actually have the privilege of using different means of transport, or maybe carpooling, or like using bikes, etc., to actually, yeah, change our habits, but it didn't. Still, because I think of how the COVID economy is being shaped, I guess public transportation is just being a bit slower in recovery again, because I think nowadays, with the aftermath of COVID, and like many countries have barely no restriction now, I think people don't really mind. But I do still think that there is a percentage of the population that has gotten back to cars or like individual modes of transport. And this is just signaling to our public transport system, do not put any more funding in public transport, which is not a really good signal. And I said safety and security as a challenge because that was also, it's a catch-22, let's say. If I'm a woman just riding a metro at night, and when I say night, it could also be like 7 p.m. and it's winter and it's dark and I'm alone, it's definitely not safe. It doesn't feel safe. And also, it signals to myself that I shouldn't be there, right? So like, I should maybe use my car, and it's a catch-22 because less and less people start using the system. And then like the public authority just say, well, like the system is not in use anymore, right? There is no need for this. And also spoken about, you know, major infrastructure. So like, for example, roads and like railways and in airports, etc. Also, sometimes we forget about other transportation systems like cycling and like micromobility. So like your electric scooters or your e-scooters or any other type of micromobility that is out there. And these are also mobility systems that sometimes are not taken into consideration too much during urban planning. When I was living in Brussels, also the safety of cyclists was a huge issue. And that was something that, again, when coming back from all the COVID restrictions where people have not been driving for so many months, and then like they went on the streets and they were not used to share the streets, for example, with pedestrians or cyclists, etc. And that again caused huge safety issues for those people who chose to cycle or even choose walking.

0: We'll be back in just a moment, continuing our conversation with systems engineer Julia Marcetti. 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
0: It's not all challenges when it comes to creating more sustainable transportation systems. Julia Marcetti shares a recent success in a familiar French city.
4: One of the biggest transformations I think happened in Paris during COVID, when a huge majority of the city was made pedestrian. So actually the city was reclaimed for walkers and cyclists. Paris was notoriously really heavily car reliant, specifically in the city center. During COVID, they actually increased the numbers of cycling lanes throughout the city. In their urban planning, now they want to make the city a 15-minute city, meaning that from wherever you live, you should have access to schools, as you should have access to all the necessities that you need. So post office, schools, education, leisure activities, groceries, etc., within 15 minutes walking, which I think is amazing. And it's a transformation that they managed to do during COVID, when actually they realized that we can have a different transportation system just relying on our behavioral change. The majority of the population in Europe and like in multi-countries can actually work in a hybrid mode, so they don't have to go to the office all the time, and that there is some sort of flexibility around our schedule, and that we can prioritize a different type of even urban planning to fit our needs, and that we can ditch the car specifically in cities. So I think that's one of the major transformation that I was really pleased to see. I mean, other cities have had similar paths. For example, Milan in Italy, they have similarly during COVID, they did increase the number of cycling lanes in the city center. And even Brussels, specifically some parts of the city centers were notoriously, even in a busy trafficked downtown where you should be sharing your spaces between cars, cyclists, walking people, etc. Too often the cars have priorities, so the cities try to reclaim the space.

And that was really nice. And I just hope that it's going to be like many other cities will follow and the stats, and it's going to stay like this for the foreseeable future.

0: Next, Julia gives us a gauge on the progress the EU is currently making to make their transportation systems that much more sustainable. 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
1: For how the things are going, I think here in Europe is a bit of a mix, at least for like what I see. So there are some major infrastructures that have been planned. So for example, last year, 2021, was declared by the European Commission as the year of railways. There is a lot of revival of railways here in Europe, specifically like long journey railways that had been, you know, dismantled throughout the years. And now there is a revival, there is a huge push to keep them going, like overnight trains. So for example, now it's being opened from Brussels to Vienna and overnight trains, and then like we're possibly just new line getting extended. And at the same time, there is also a focus to maintain or retrofit some of the existing infrastructure. So for example, always talking about rails, specifically in Italy, there are some projects they are trying to retrofit railway lines that currently use diesel, which is highly pollutant on so many different levels, not only on the climate change level, obviously huge pollutant on CO2, but also on environmental and the air pollution. So actually it's worsening the condition of the population who live around railway lines that use diesel, right? And in Italy now, there is quite a bit of a push in trying to electrify these railway lines. And similarly in the UK, where I've done extensive work as well, there is extensive work in trying to electrify railway lines. And also, there are more and more infrastructure and asset managers who are trying to align their operation and their assets to a net zero economy. So airports that are trying to align their operation to net zero. So this could be with the use of blended fuels. So trying again to switch from kerosene to a mix of biokerosene or sustainable aviation fuels, as we call them, SAF, a mix of hydrogen as well. In general, I think as a sort of foresight going forward and to try to align our economy specifically in Europe, where I'm based at the moment, to a net zero target, I do think that at the moment, beside the railways, there's going to be more of a retrofit and like a maintenance of current assets, specifically like roads and like aviation, more than actually building ones, new ones, I guess.
2: Abe Samafaga, Abe Malifaga, Abe Jirafu Befaga, Abe Shefaga, Abe Malifaga, Abe Animo Befaga, Mobili Kolo Netafe, Netafe, Mobili Kolo Netafe, Amani.

0: Well,
1: just in case, being a systems engineer who specializes in sustainable transportation wasn't a big enough job, Julia shares some of the other projects she's working on right now.
2: I have a private site. I also have a podcast. It's now mainly out in Italy, but I'm working on a podcast in English where I interview thought leaders, sustainability personalities, etc., on challenges and like topics and hot topics in sustainability. I'm also prepping for a few conferences next year. Obviously, big conferences are usually in November. So like, for example, the United Nations Conference of the Party or the Web Summit, Slush, etc. And then a more professional capacity, I'm currently working on a few circular economy projects. So previously, because I work extensively on industrial policy, I also worked extensively on circular economy for specific industrial sectors. So I am also still working on a few circular economy projects because at the end of the day, I think if we want to transition to a sustainable economy, we have to use a system thinking approach. So we also have to think about how transport interconnects with our energy systems and with our industries and with our food as well and our water. And of course, I've been lucky enough to work in a few of these sectors that I mentioned, but they're still, they do influence and they do take care of more sectors that I still haven't had the chance to work on.

0: My call to action would be to assess where in your life and where in your sphere of influence you can actually make a change and make the change. So we talk about sustainable transportation today, and a lot of sustainable transportation is also the behavioral change of how we move as individuals, or how our individual transportation habits, but also the community habits around. So I've decided I don't drive, I don't want a car, and also, of course, has shaped sort of my career, like the roles and like the job that I'm taking, right? And of course, I've been extremely lucky for that, but also have made the decision. And similarly, I think we can all make some changes, and we can all make some resolution, and we can be inspiring to others. So for example, that could be for you deciding to take trains for a year, and that's how you're going to go on vacation or on holiday. Or it could be not taking planes, or only taking planes once a year, etc. Or it could even be like trying cycling just once. And I do understand that, of course, that may not be available for all, but I think we can all make a change. And also in our communities, what we said before about the consultations, if you see a consultation and sometimes they are printed really little or like on a little lamppost, just share with your community, or like share with your friends. That's really, really important. Or sharing social media, right? Or if you are in contact with local councils or like local authorities, etc., make sure that you are invited to this consultation, or the people that should be there are invited in consultation.
1: Deep appreciation to Julia for encouraging us all to think about our transportation habits and the small ways we can make them that much more sustainable. 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I've been your host, Alana Goldsmith. 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
1: Hello, this is John Heil, resident of Friendship, Virginia. According to Yale University's Climate Opinion Survey, two-thirds of our country never talks about climate change, even though 70% of us believe it will harm future generations. I think part of the reason is that people feel overwhelmed and powerless in the face of what is truly a global problem. But I also believe human ingenuity and our love of life itself will prevail. We know that almost everyone else on our planet wants to solve this problem too. So take heart, talk about it with your friends, and learn more about the many things we are doing and many more things we can do to take care of our common home. This Earth Minute is brought to you by the Emory Climate Collaborative and WEHC. 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
3: China is revolving door. Last week, they welcomed the U.S. president. This week, it's Putin's turn.
4: Russia has made clear that one of the topics of discussion will be what did Xi Jinping and Donald Trump discuss while they were together.
3: More today from Beijing. I'm Marco Werman.
5: And I'm Carolyn Beeler. And in Lebanon, where to hide during Israeli bombings.
6: It's a game of probability. What if I sleep in this room, not in the other room?
5: This man and many others are fleeing to tent camps in Beirut.
3: Plus, spiking fuel costs in Kenya have led to massive protests, and researchers discover the oldest known English poem.
7: No Shulan Herian have been reached as well. Melt this Mechta and his Morgue thank.
3: Technically, Old English.
5: All that and more today on The World.
8: BBC News with Moira Alderson. A World Health Organization virologist says the number of suspected Ebola cases in eastern Congo could double in the coming days to 1,000. Nixi Gumede Mule-Etsi told the BBC it was difficult to assess the scale of the outbreak because testing capacity remained limited. Our Africa correspondent Thomas Makwana reports.
9: More than 500 people are now feared to have been infected by this rare strain of the Ebola virus, with the number who've died climbing steadily each day. The WHO's DRC boss, Anne Anshia, said the U.S. withdrawal from the organization in January and other international aid cuts were making it harder to respond. Medical supplies are arriving in eastern DRC, but facilities remain patchy. Doctors can currently test just 6 patients an hour for infection. The Director General of the WHO, Tedros Adhanom Ghebreyesus, says he's now deeply concerned about the speed of the spread.
8: U.S. Republicans are watching the outcome of today's polling in the Kentucky primary for the latest indication of President Trump's grip on the party. Congressman Thomas Massie, one of Donald Trump's most high-profile Republican critics, is hoping to save his nomination from a contender backed by the president, Ed Gelrein. Thomas Massie spoke of his disappointment at a campaign rally on Monday.
10: Watching how he's turned on the representative that I feel has stood up for my values the most has been very, very upsetting. I've been very, very unhappy with that. Although at the same time, it's not surprising. There's a rancor of his type of politics to where it's a bully pulpit. Everybody knows Trump's kind of a bully and bullies his way around.
8: The U.S. Vice President J.D. Vance says the United States and Iran have made a lot of progress in their talks and neither side wants to resume fighting. Mr. Vance said he thought there had been significant headway on the core issue for the U.S., that of Iran never having a nuclear weapon, and Tehran appeared to want to reach a deal. The top Republican in the U.S. Senate has split with the Trump administration over its fund to compensate people it believes were unfairly targeted for prosecution by previous administrations. John Thune told reporters he was not a big fan and didn't see a purpose for it. Democrats have dismissed it as a slush fund for the president's political allies. But speaking at the White House, the Vice President J.D. Vance said criticism was unjustified.
11: Whenever the United States government incurs legal expenses, it pays out those legal expenses. When it's settling a lawsuit, it pays out money to settle that lawsuit. And the question is a dollar of this money going to the Trump administration? No. Is a dollar of this money going to Donald Trump personally? No. Is a dollar of this money going to Donald Trump's family? No. The people that would get the money are people, some of whom have been prosecuted completely disproportionate to any crime they've ever committed.
8: You're listening to the latest world news from the BBC. The authorities in Nigeria say they've arrested a former minister, Salab Maman, who was recently sentenced to 75 years in prison for corruption. The head of the anti-corruption agency said Mr. Maman was arrested in the northern city of Kaduna on Monday night. He says the former minister went into hiding earlier this month after being convicted on 12 counts of corruption and money laundering involving nearly $25 million. Estonia's defense minister says a NATO fighter jet has destroyed a drone over its territory that's thought to have been launched by Ukraine against Russia. Ukraine accused Russia of using electronic jamming to redirect Ukrainian drones towards the Baltic states. Southampton Football Club have been thrown out of the English Championship playoff final for spying on their rivals ahead of the semi-final. The team they beat, Middlesbrough, will now play Hull City on Saturday for a place in the Premier League. Southampton admitted breaching regulations by filming a Middlesbrough training session. The Championship playoff final is considered the most lucrative match in world football because of the income clubs gain if they qualify. The BBC's sports editor is Dan Rowan.
0: The EFL say in their statement that the admitted breaches by Southampton of spying concern fixtures against Oxford United in December, Ipswich Town in April, as well as the one against Middlesbrough. A couple of other points to mention. They'll get a four-point deduction next season in the Championship. And also, there is a possibility there'll be an appeal. Tomorrow, the EFL want that held, so there's some clarity, and it's still possible, they say, that that final could be pushed back.
8: Dan Rowan reporting. An animal park in southeast England is hailing the birth of four Sumatran tiger cubs as a milestone in the conservation of the highly endangered species. It's estimated that fewer than 400 of the world's smallest tigers still range across their natural habitat on the Indonesian island of Sumatra because of poaching and habitat reduction. Keepers say they are healthy, fluffy and doing well. BBC News.
12: This is The World. I'm Marco Werman.
5: And I'm Carolyn Beeler. Thank you for being with us this Tuesday. President Trump told reporters today that he'd planned on calling a, quote, very major attack on Iran, but changed his mind an hour beforehand to give diplomacy more time. A fragile ceasefire is currently in place as the two sides negotiate indirectly to end hostilities. We begin the show with a conversation about the president's comments that I had earlier today with The World's Shirin Jafari.
13: It's hard to know if there was an actual imminent attack or if the president is using this threat to sort of press Iran to make concessions in the negotiations. But what we do know from the president's own statements is that the decision to call off the strikes came at the request of some of Iran's neighbors, mainly Saudi Arabia, the UAE, and Qatar. These Gulf countries have close ties to the Trump administration. But Trump said today that this pause is only for a limited period of time, maybe 2 or 3 days, he said.
5: So this is to allow more time for diplomacy. Can you remind us what the U.S. and Iran are actually negotiating about? What's on the table?
13: There is a long list that they are working through. Top among them is Iran's nuclear program. Trump has said that he went to war with Iran because of the country's nuclear program. He has said repeatedly that the U.S. can't let Iran have a nuclear weapon. He said today that there is no question in his mind that they would use it if they have it. I should add here that there is no evidence that Iran has a nuclear weapons program, but it has been enriching uranium at high levels, which raises questions about Iran's nuclear ambitions. And the U.S. wants Iran to give up its stockpile of highly enriched uranium. Besides the nuclear program, there are other issues that the U.S. wants in any deal.
5: Tell me more about those.
13: So the U.S. wants restrictions on Iran's ballistic missile program, and it wants it to stop supporting armed groups like Hezbollah in Lebanon and militias in Iraq. We shouldn't forget about what is happening with the Strait of Hormuz. Since the beginning of the war, Iran has effectively closed off this critical waterway to international shipping, which has caused major disruptions to oil and gas supplies across the globe. As as well as other goods. Now, let's talk about what Iran wants. What Iran wants is for the U.S. sanctions to be lifted and for the U.S. to pay reparations for the damages that it has caused in the war. Iran also wants to retain control over the Strait of Hormuz.
5: What about the Iranian government's perspective on these negotiations? Do we know how Iranian officials are viewing them?
13: There are voices inside the government who favor giving some concessions to the U.S., but then there are also the more hardline factions, people who don't believe in negotiating with the U.S. Iranian officials say on state media that the fact that the government has survived all these attacks by the U.S. and Israel is a victory for them. And most importantly, they do not want to give up the nuclear program.
5: So there is a ceasefire in place right now, but it's on shaky ground. How are people inside Iran navigating the fear and uncertainty that must come with that?
13: This is a really difficult time for many Iranians. On the one hand, they're still dealing with the impacts of the war. Some people had their homes destroyed. Some businesses had to close or lay off employees. The continuing sanctions have a big impact on the economy, so many can't afford basic necessities. I'm hearing about shortages of some medicines like antibiotics. And all this uncertainty about the negotiations mean that people can't plan for their lives, short term or long term.

0: having to leave their homes again, like they did earlier this year. Some are still dealing with the trauma of daily bombardments. One person I talked to recently told me that she jumps at any loud sound, like a door closing or the sound of thunder. Something else that's been impacting the lives of people in Iran is the internet shutdown. It's been around 80 days since the government shut down the internet. It said it was due to national security concerns and to prevent cyber attacks by the enemy. But as a result, most people can't get online.
1: The World's Shirin Jafari, thank you for this update.
0: You're welcome, Karagin.
2: Meanwhile, in another corner of the geopolitical picture in the Mideast, the UN has said more than a million Lebanese, mainly from the country's south, have been displaced since the start of Israel's military actions there in February. Now tens of thousands of people who fled their houses are living in makeshift camps in and around Beirut. Reporters Scott Carrier and Jenny Ament traveled there and bring us this view of life in a tent.
3: The city of Beirut sits at the base of the Lebanon Mountains as they come down to meet the Mediterranean Sea. In the center of the city, there are clusters of tall, sleek apartment buildings. And then there's the Corniche, a long concrete promenade along the ocean where normally people jog and ride bikes or take their dates. But now the Corniche is full of tents.
4: Who really deserves to stay on heaven on earth?
3: This guy, he asked me not to say his name. He can't stop thinking about his land, the place where he lived.
4: I left like 3 nights ago. Our house was bombed by the Israeli army. They're bombing anything. Where it comes, just leave. It's a game of probability. What if I sleep in this room, not in the other room? Do they really want to make this part of country as a casino for people to go there and gamble by their life? And does somebody really want this?
5: There may be 600 people living in this part of the Corniche, in a big dirt parking lot with a few paved roads and tents spread out in clusters. Some are small, made from wooden pallets and plastic tarps. Others are large dome tents, newer looking and big enough for a whole family.
3: Food comes in boxes donated by various charity organizations. Cans of sardines and chicken, sandwiches, spaghetti dinners. Water comes in 2 and 5 liter plastic bottles. We're told there's one shower, a shack with a bladder on top that heats up in the sun. You'd think there'd be porta potties, but there are none. We're told there's a restaurant nearby that lets people use its restroom. There's hardly any litter on the ground, no messy campsites. People are trying to keep the place clean.
5: I saw this woman sitting under a big beach umbrella on a plastic chair. Her husband is out looking for work like he does every day. So far, he's been totally unsuccessful.
6: I'm feeling very bad. I'm sadness for what happened to my house, to my village, to my country, my memories. Everything in my life happened in my house. I think I have a picture. Yeah, look.
5: The camp is mostly families, young couples with kids, maybe 2 to 13. The kids seem happy. They've got this big open space where they play soccer, ride bikes, and mess around. The mothers sit together, chain-smoking cigarettes and drinking coffee. The fathers stand together, bored, not seeming to know what to do. Some of them are still strong, still young enough to fight. And I wonder if some of them were, or still are, Hezbollah fighters who had to leave the battlefield when their homes were destroyed because they had to stay with their families.
3: So are there Hezbollah people here?
7: They are in the corners, yeah, as groups. You don't know them, civilians, but I know them, okay, because I was a member of them.
3: We meet a guy who says he used to be a member of Hezbollah.
7: In my village, I used to have a coffee shop. Lebanon was perfect at that time.
3: And are you
8: In favor of Hezbollah? How do you feel about
7: it? No, I'm against that. I changed my opinion.
8: What upset you about Hezbollah that you didn't want to be a part of it anymore?
7: That's not freedom.
8: So is there a solution?
7: The only solution is to make agreement with the leaders of the Hezbollah. Okay. One by one. That's it. Or you kill them all. There is no solution.
5: We seem to have fallen in with one family. The mother, Siba, keeps feeding us and bringing us coffee. That evening, a strong wind comes in off the ocean, then a rainstorm. Siba's three daughters, aged 3, 9, and 13, ran out of the tent with two umbrellas, holding them over our heads and giggling, trying to use Google Translate on my phone.
9: What?
5: You want the voice now.
3: Eventually, the storm passes. About 8 o'clock, the kids go to sleep in the tent, and Siba asks us to join her and her husband with another young couple in a smaller four-man tent. This is something they do at night, huddle together, smoking cigarettes, talking about what to do next.
8: Well, mainly, I just want to know, how are you doing?
3: This is Siba's husband. He says, our financial situation is difficult, and it seems there's nothing we can do to make it better. There was a fight, and we ran away, and now we're here on the street. I don't know how to feel. The situation is very difficult.
5: This is Siba saying, we're forced to stay here because of our children. Their lives are in danger. They're small children who can't stand the bombing.
3: Again, Siba's husband. He says, we love the American people, but we're against the policies of the government. Because Trump gives Netanyahu missiles, and Netanyahu is bombing children in Lebanon, and this is wrong. And the other father says, it's horrible, it's a shame, it's against religion. There's no fear or anxiety here. It feels unexpectedly safe, peaceful, and we are among friends who have lost everything except for their love for each other and for this life. For the world, I'm Scott Carrier.
5: And I'm Jenny Ahmet, Beirut.
1: Gymnasts from Russia and Belarus will be allowed to represent their countries in international competitions. That's according to an announcement by World Gymnastics, the sport's governing body. Athletes from the two countries were banned in March 2022 after Russia's full-scale invasion of Ukraine. Then in late 2024, they were allowed to compete as neutral athletes, meaning no flags or national anthems.
2: Monday's announcement marks a return to full participation for Russia and Belarus. In a statement to Reuters, World Gymnastics defended the decision, saying it, quote, firmly believes that sport and politics must remain separate and that unity and solidarity should prevail at all sporting events, end quote. World Aquatics lifted a similar ban on the two nations last month, and United World Wrestling ended its ban last week.
1: Coming up on the show, protests in Kenya brought transit to a standstill. Daily life has been turned upside down. We'll hear why. 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
2: This is The World. I'm Marco Werman. We heard yesterday on the show about potential windfall profits for Norway's oil sector with the Strait of Hormuz blockaded. Today, the crippling effect of that blockade on Kenya. A strike by transport workers brought Kenya yesterday to a near standstill, with many people forced to commute on foot. People who work in the transport sector are fed up with rising fuel prices, which authorities hiked up last week. Drivers and other workers took to the streets, staging what's been dubbed Matatu protests. Matatus are privately owned minibuses that many of those on strike drive. Today, demonstrations are on pause for negotiations with the government. Organizers say if they don't get an acceptable response, though, the protests could restart next week. Karuti Konyenga is a political scientist at the University of Nairobi and is in the Kenyan capital.
15: Yesterday was very difficult, especially in poor areas of Nairobi, because that's where many people use public transport. And in upmarket areas, people did not go to town. So yesterday, parts of Nairobi experienced a violent protest, with protesters getting into the streets and burning tires and demanding that the government address the rising cost of fuel in the country. That went on all day yesterday, and the streets were generally deserted, especially major streets of Nairobi. So it was widespread. It was a strike that was in all parts of the country.
2: Karuti, who exactly is protesting?
15: Matatus, or what they call public transport vehicles that ply people from one town to another. That's one group that is involved. Plus, of course, the major buses that travel from one county to another. Lorry drivers who transport goods from one place to another. Generally, those are the people who are on strike, but joined by a group of sympathizers, the border boarders, these people who ride motorbikes. Some of them were joining the protest, but later on they went into full business. To them, it was Christmas, because they were able to transport people at very high transport costs.
2: Yeah, I'm sure the people were not thrilled about that, though.
15: Well, of course, they were not.
2: And the cause of this strike, authorities raised the price of fuel by 23% last week. Has that been the only price hike since the start of the war on Iran?
15: This is the first major one. There was one the previous month, but it was not substantive at all.
2: So how exposed is Kenya to the impacts of fuel prices caused by the war with Iran?
15: We are more exposed because we don't have our oil refinery, and we have got to depend on finished refined petroleum products from the Gulf. And of course, now it means, since we do not have other markets to buy from, we have no established traditional markets with African countries, it means we are much more vulnerable than many others could be.
2: Yeah, I mean, geographically, because of Kenya's proximity to the Strait of Hormuz, its ports would have been the first to receive some of the last reliable shipments of oil out of the Persian Gulf. That would have been a few weeks after the start of the war at the end of February. So have shipments of oil to Kenya simply slowed down so drastically that the government had no choice but to raise the price?
15: Yeah, that's the question everyone is asked. Why would we say that there is this particular impact? When the war started, there must have been shipment that was coming. But then it has been realized that the company that was supposed to import the oil did not do so. And the government had to make intervention, that's what we understand, by buying from outside the traditional places where the government has contract with, what they call government-to-government contract with. So we understand this time the ministry and the responsible companies bought outside of existing framework, but the officials who did so were sacked.
2: Oh, interesting.
15: So it's not very clear what were the main reasons that inspired the sacking of the officials, and because the government said they bought oil, very expensive oil, outside of the existing framework. But the officials argued that they could foresee that Kenya was going to have a deficit in terms of oil so they are to make emergency patches.
2: So how would you describe the level of urgency on the government's part in Kenya in addressing the current problems? Like, could these negotiations between transport workers and the government bring both sides to a compromise?
15: Let me be honest, I don't see where a compromise can come in, because the Kenyan government is operating under very tight fiscal space for the last 10 years, because we've been borrowing a lot, especially from China, for mega infrastructure projects. So the fiscal space is very small because of the debts the Kenyan government is paying. So I don't see the government becoming more flexible and allowing more than what they have done. Even if they were to do so, it will be a lot of compromises on other development expenditure that would be required. Certainly, the government will have to re-engineer its thinking and probably pause development projects in a major way so that they can get resources to address the crisis. But we don't have significant revenue as a country now to be able to address this with immediate effect without affecting different other expenditures.
2: So what are the options if Kenya is being squeezed by this Chinese debt?
15: The government has got to pause on some of the development projects, and that is becoming politically difficult because we are going into an election year. Now remember, also next year is Kenya's elections,
2: right?
15: And the political parties, both the government and the opposition, would look at this one as an opportunity to see how best to make political capital from. The government would like to show what it is doing. The opposition would like to show what the government has not done. So it's a crisis that is likely to be politicized in equal measure by both the opposition and the government. And both of them are clueless in terms of how to address it, if I can say that.
2: Yeah, I mean, it really does seem to be a dilemma for Kenya, and it's not clear it's going to get solved.
15: It doesn't look as if the government has got many options. As I said, the only option the government has is to pause on some development expenditure, use that money to relieve pressure on citizens by adding to the subsidizing the fuel much more than it is, and then say that this is going to be for a brief moment until the Strait of Hormuz or until the international global dynamics permit.
2: What kind of disruption has this had already on people's lives in Kenya?
15: Already, of course, the fact that the cost of transport is increasing for people, because you either hire a taxi or you get into these matatus that are operating and without surveillance by their colleagues, you pay double the cost. You also pay double the cost of transport wherever you are. If you are transporting goods, you transport it now at a higher cost than what you were doing last week. And of course, the children are not going to school. That's an impact on even at the household level, because it means that you take care of the children at home and yet you are paid for their school fees and for their food at school.
2: Yeah, I was just going to say, this is going to have an impact on education as well, won't it?
15: It's going to have an impact on education, and it's going to have an impact at the household level.
2: Are kids back in school today?
15: Not today, because today the matatu officials have said today is a day for protest as well.
2: Right.
15: So as I said, it's only private schools that were able

0: A much-needed rainy pattern for us in the coming days, your Radio IQ forecast. Some clouds tonight for areas along and west of the Blue Ridge, more clearing further east, low temperatures in the lower 60s to 72 for Fredericksburg. Cloud coverage increases and showers and storms move in as we progress through our Wednesday. Some stronger storms possible with highs from 82 for Wise to around 98 for the Fredericksburg area. Showers continue Wednesday night and into the day Thursday.
1: 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The companies he's supposed to be regulating did. 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
3: This is The World. I'm Carolyn Beeler. We touched down in Beijing again. There seems to be a revolving door of world leaders arriving for meetings with Xi Jinping. Last week, the presidents of the U.S. and Tajikistan came calling. Today, Russian President Vladimir Putin arrived for a two-day visit with Xi. For ordinary Chinese, it looks like a big flex.
4: If you pick up Chinese state newspapers or turn on Chinese state television, it just looks like China is almost at the center of the geopolitical universe.
3: That's Simon Rabinovich, the Economist's Beijing bureau chief. When he spoke to me today from Beijing, he told me it was no coincidence that Xi was booking back-to-back meetings with global power brokers.
4: It certainly is a bit of whiplash being in Beijing. You know, a few days ago, you had the Chinese flag next to you at the stars and stripes lining many of the roads in the capital, and now it's the Russian flag that's replaced the American flag. So, you know, the visitors feel like they're the guest number one, and that is true. Just the nature of the guest changes very quickly in a matter of days. I don't think it is a coincidence, and Russia has made clear that one of the topics of discussion will be what did Xi Jinping and Donald Trump discussed while they were together. So clearly Russia has a deep interest in you know, being privy to some of those discussions.
3: Yeah, I mean, it does seem like there is symbolism here. These world leaders, as you said, kind of lining up to head to Beijing and shake hands with Xi. And there it is accurate, you're saying, to read something into that symbolism of China growing on the world stage as this fulcrum of power, as you say.
4: You could look at the substance of some of the meetings and say that, you know, what they've actually delivered has been relatively weak. You know, certainly coming out of the Trump meeting, the agreements were, you know, we're still waiting to see whether there's much meat on the bones. But the fact of the matter is, you've had everybody from Modi to Putin to Trump, Mark Carney from Canada, Starmer from Britain, Merz from Germany, and the list goes on. You know, more than a dozen world leaders who've been through Beijing over the past year. And for China, that symbolism is very clear that China now views itself rightly as a superpower, and therefore that, you know, many of the most important global issues are being discussed and debated in China. So this is being done not at the behest of other countries, but in a way that China itself wants to manage relations.
3: As you mentioned, there was not much by the way of concrete announcements that came out of the Trump-Xi meeting. Do you expect the outcome of this meeting to be similar?
4: I think Vladimir Putin and Xi Jinping have met something like 40 times. So this is, they're frequent guests of each other. The record is that typically the statements that come out at the end of the meetings are relatively general, but behind the scenes, there is a lot that's being discussed. China is far and away Russia's biggest economic partner. It accounts for roughly a third of all of its trade. It's, you know, the biggest purchaser of Russian oil and gas. And one of the things that likely is going to come out of this meeting will be further progress towards establishing another big gas pipeline called Power of Siberia 2 that will link Russian gas fields to China.
3: And that would be especially good for Russia right now, I would imagine, as many Western powers are not buying fossil fuels from Russia. So that's an important economic step for Russia.
4: It is important for both countries. So for Russia, it has lost Europe as its gas customer, and so therefore selling to China becomes that much more important. From the Chinese perspective, it's a bit more complicated in that they see themselves as being vulnerable to seaborne imports. They've seen what's happened, obviously, with the Iranian war, with the Strait of Hormuz closure, and therefore

0: They want to be able to diversify away from seaborne imports to more land-based imports. And so Russia is quite useful.
1: I want to talk about Iran. China and Russia have both backed Iran diplomatically as it faces U.S.-Israeli aggression. Are they, you know, coordinating their Iran strategy right now, Beijing and Moscow?
0: So they have slightly divergent interests in that, you know, the longer that the Iran war drags on, arguably it really is to Russia's benefit. They've been a big winner in terms of the price of oil, as well as simply in terms of distracting some global attention from Ukraine to other theaters of conflict. So I think from Russia's perspective, a long dragged out conflict isn't necessarily a bad thing. From China's perspective, initially the conflict, you might say, wasn't horrible. China's been able to weather it relatively well. Its economy is still in strong shape, but ultimately it does rely on being able to export globally. It relies on there being, you know, a stable global economy and international order beyond its borders. And so China very much would like to bring the conflict to an end sooner rather than later. So they will be discussing what's happening in Iran. They will be, I think, at some level trying to coordinate strategies. But neither of them is really playing a leading role in bringing the conflict to an end. You know, in fact, on the contrary, America has been hoping that Beijing will exert more of its leverage in Tehran. And China, up until this point at least, has not wanted to become overly entangled in a conflict that it views not as its conflict, and one that is, you know, clearly very messy, given that China has interests on all sides of it.
1: Yeah, it's interesting that even though all these world leaders are lining up to visit Xi, they are still not kind of throwing their weight around on the diplomatic world stage, as a superpower sometimes does, regarding the conflict in Iran specifically.
0: Yeah, that's right. And so that's why when you look at kind of where does the rubber meet the road, and, you know, what is China actually pushing for? Is it really trying to throw its weight around to try to bring about peace in Iran, to intervene, to stop America from doing certain things in Venezuela? You know, when it actually comes down to that, China is still relatively passive. It doesn't necessarily want to stick its neck out. It doesn't want to get entangled. It doesn't have strong allied relationships around the world. What it has is a series of partnerships, including a very strong partnership with Russia, but not an allied relationship with Russia. It wants to be on friendly terms with everybody, but it's not playing the kind of global power broker role that one associates with a superpower like America.
1: Russia, of course, is also a country at war. Its progress on the front lines in Ukraine seems to have largely stalled out. China is officially neutral on Ukraine, but it has been Russia's economic lifeline. Is Beijing prepared to continue to play that role for Moscow indefinitely?
0: It certainly seems to be the case that it is. Behind closed doors, we don't know exactly what Xi Jinping is saying, but we can see that, you know, publicly China, you know, continually is calling for a stability, cessation of hostilities. And so, you know, I don't think it wants the war to drag on forever, but it does not want to see Russia lose. And so it may well be that Xi Jinping, you know, does quietly say to Vladimir Putin, it's time to quit while you're, I don't want to say while you're ahead, because Russia has incurred massive losses, but
1: yeah,
0: it's time to stop now. Mm-hmm. So that may well be a message, but that's not going to be a message that we're going to hear publicly. That would be conveyed privately, quietly.
1: Can you give me more of a sense of preparations on the ground for Putin's visit, and how or if Chinese folks are paying attention to this visit?
0: There is, you know, a fair bit of discussion about the different economic meetings that will be taking place. There's going to be a whole group of Russian CEOs and business leaders coming to town. So there is, you know, some expectation that there will be big business opportunities for China coming out of this. But, you know, China also is aware, and Chinese people are aware, that although the relationship with Russia is very important, America still is, you know, obviously the global superpower. And so it's much more critical for China to have warm ties with America than with just Russia alone.
1: So that's interesting that folks in China still see the U.S. as the big superpower, and China is not quite there yet.
0: Yeah, I mean, I think there's an awareness, and I would say a correct understanding, as well as a pride, that China is a near peer to America. But people are also aware that There's Chinese immigrants who continue to go to America. There's not many Americans who are moving to China. There's many Chinese students who are going to America. There's not many American students who are coming to China. And that as much respect as China has received for its economic accomplishments over the years, America still is the global cultural power.
1: I'm curious, the string of foreign dignitaries visiting that, you know, bolsters Xi and bolsters China's status in the perception of Chinese people on the world stage, is that insulating China at all from this feeling of instability that is rattling much of the globe because of increasing fuel and food prices?
0: So when you have all of these world leaders coming to China, I think domestically it does, I think, at least help to underline the message for the government that, you know, we are strong and respected on the world stage. And so if for people individually, even if in their own individual lives, you know, they're looking at their wages being down or their property is worth a lot less than it used to be, they're still able to register a degree of pride that the country as a whole is doing well. And that is a message that is reinforced by all of these visits to Beijing. I think for the government, that is a very important propaganda win, if you will.
1: We will leave this conversation there. Simon Rabinovich, The Economist Beijing bureau chief, thank you so much.
0: Thank you, Carolyn.
1: Okay, Marco, I have a question for you now. Do you play chess?
2: I do occasionally.
1: Are you any good?
2: I'm no grandmaster for sure. I get distracted way too easily, but I practice. It's a journey.
1: Okay, so maybe this next story will inspire you to practice more or maybe just discourage you. I don't know. There's a world champion chess player in Spain named Marc Barceló. He is among the best players in the world in his age group, which is 9 years old.
2: Nine? Wow.
1: But the really amazing thing is how fast he has gotten so good. Our reporter in Spain, Jerry Haddon, swung by Mark's home yesterday in Tarragona.
3: When I enter the Barcelos downtown apartment, Mark doesn't even look up. He's got that chess look on his face, you know, absorbed, intensely focused. He's playing a blitz match against his mentor, Jose Sequeira, a guy who's been teaching prodigies for over 30 years. In blitz chess, you have just 10 minutes to win or capture more of your opponent's pieces. Mark's won, laughs Sequeira, when the time's up. The clock ran out and Mark had the advantage. I had him cornered anyway, Mark says, matter-of-factly. It would have been checkmate with more time. Mark then holds out his little hand and shakes with his teacher. Of course, winning is great, Mark says, like in any sport, but in chess, you have to learn to lose and win. If you win, he says, you don't show off or call your opponent an idiot. If you lose, you don't cry over it. Mark's polite and bright, and it's clear, extraordinarily good. In fact, he's ranked in the top 10 in the world by the International Chess Federation for his age. He's already won a silver medal and a gold in international competitions, and he's pretty much just getting started.
4: Claro, imagínate, eso fue en 2024 y Mark dice que comenzó.
3: Just imagine, says Sequeira, I saw the kid win gold in March 2024 in the Spanish Championships, and he'd only been playing about 8 months, and he won it easily. He's got this ability to see the whole board, he says, and understands what's going on everywhere all at once. Less than a year before that win, Mark was just your typical Spanish kid obsessed with soccer. I think I played midfield, he says, scratching his head. The number on my jersey was 12 or 13. I can't remember. No time for looking back anyway, he says. He's got rooks to take, queens to corner. Chess is his passion now. While we're chatting, Mark's dad, Javi, watches on, a wry smile on his face. He's the one who set these pawns in motion. It was summer, and Mark didn't want to go to day camp, he recalls.
5: Trabajamos en casa y necesitábamos que estuviese entretenido de alguna manera en casa.
3: My wife and I work from home, he says, and we needed something to keep him busy. So I thought, chess. He likes games where you have to think. I could see immediately that he had something. While Mark's parents worked, Mark would watch YouTube videos on chess basics and strategy. He started playing against people online. Javi says he saw how his son kept winning against ever better opponents. After a couple of months, Mark was beating me, he says. At 4 months, we started bringing in pros to teach him. like José Sequeira, who, by the way, is an international master, the second highest ranking for chess players before grandmaster.
4: Marc u otro estudiante pues son cosas diferentes, porque por ejemplo en el caso de Marc,
3: I give every student different advice, Sequeira tells me. With Marc, I tell him he needs to give it everything he's got as fast as he can. He needs to capitalize on this raw talent now, he says. To earn yourself a place in the chess world, he says, the initial push is very important for your reputation. In Mark's case, you might think he's already got that handled. A few weeks ago, he beat Spain's most powerful player, political player, that is. The video's gone viral. Go easy on me, Pedro Sanchez tells him. I'm the head of the Spanish government. It was a staged event in a chess cafe in Madrid. Spanish Prime Minister Sanchez knew who Mark was, but maybe not how good he really is.
6: Fue divertido porque yo no jugué muy agresivo.
3: It was fun because I played really aggressively, Mark says. I didn't give the Prime Minister any opportunities. I don't care who I'm playing against, he says. All my focus is on the board and the board alone. Speaking of which, I confess to Mark that when I look at a chessboard, all of the possibilities overwhelm me.
6: Diré a ver 10 jugadas. 10 jugadas no mal pensadas, sino bien pensadas.
3: When I'm playing, he tells me, I can see at least 10 moves and counter moves ahead. And they're well thought out moves, he assures me. Nothing half-baked. Oh yeah, I say. I nod toward the board. The challenge is on. That's the sound of my pieces being swept from the board in what could be called Operation Mop-Up.
5: Soy más un hombre de checkers.
3: You know, I'm more of a checkers guy, I say to Javi after, casually trying to salvage some dignity. But 9-year-old Mark does it for me. He smiles politely and says, I enjoy checkers too. Then, like he did with Jose, the international master, he offers me his hand. The kid's got greatness and grace. For the world, I'm Cherry Haddon, Tarragona, Spain.
2: Over 1,200 years ago, the story goes, an illiterate English farmer was at a feast where the more erudite attendees were reciting poetry. Embarrassed that he couldn't participate, he left the party. That night, a vision appeared to him in a dream. He woke up and wrote a poem based on that vision.
7: Nu shulan herian, hefenriches werd, mer te des mechte and his mod gethank.
1: This is an actor reading the poem in Old English. The title, Cadman's Hymn, a short poem written by Cadman, that illiterate English farmer. It starts, now we must praise the guardian of the heavenly kingdom, the might of the creator and his intention.
2: Scholars at Dublin's Trinity College found the verse within a history book from the 8th century by an English monk named Bede. For centuries, the old English poem lay hidden among the rest of the pages.
8: No Bede scholar had really looked at it, so it had been virtually unstudied, which was very exciting for us.
1: Elisabetta Magnanti and her colleague Mark Faulkner say it's an exciting discovery, the first poem written in English, marking the start of English literature. The book was housed at a library in Rome.
8: And so there we found it. And we were extremely surprised. We were speechless. We couldn't believe our eyes when we first saw it. And we were even more marveled at the fact that this text was within the main body of the Latin text, which was extraordinary, really.
2: Through the years, Bede's manuscript traveled around Europe and the U.S. until eventually landing at that library in Rome. But it took over 1,000 years for this poem to emerge via digitized images of the Bede manuscript that the Rome Library sent to Dublin, where researchers discovered the poem and shared it with the world.
1: Odyssey movie coming out this summer shot scenes in Western Sahara, where sweeping sand dunes create a cinematic backdrop. It's a choice many have questioned. That story is next. You're listening to The World.
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2: This is The World. I'm Marco Werman. There's a new trailer, one of many, for Christopher Nolan's take on The Odyssey.
12: We won the war. Help me go home.
2: A bearded and bedraggled Matt Damon appears on screen as the war hero, Odysseus, desperate to get back to his wife and son.
1: This is another trailer with another controversy, and the film doesn't hit theaters until July. Nolan's casting choices have come under particular scrutiny, specifically black actress Lupita Nyong'o playing Helen of Troy and transgender actor Elliot Page having a role as well.
2: But the movie was controversial even before the trailers. Last August, Nolan and crew were shooting scenes in a part of Western Sahara, the territory that's under occupation by Morocco. Critics accused Nolan of whitewashing, oppression of the indigenous Sahrawi people by filming there. We discussed it at the time with Maria Carrion, based in Madrid. She organizes a film festival in Algeria with Sahrawi filmmakers living in exile.
13: Western Sahara is a territory that is between Morocco and Mauritania. Spain colonized it for around a century. And then in 1975, as Africa was decolonizing, Spain entered into an agreement with Morocco to the north and Mauritania to the south and allowed for this invasion to take place. It was a very violent invasion. It was also settler invasion because hundreds of thousands of Moroccans were encouraged to go to Western Sahara and settle there. And for 50 years, half of the indigenous people of Western Sahara, the Sahrawi, have been under this brutal occupation. The other half, they had their own, let's say, odyssey. They had to flee into the desert, and they ended up in Algeria.
2: What is life like for Sahrawis in exile today? What is their current situation on a day-to-day practical level?
13: It's dire. I mean, they're in a part of the Sahara, that desert, known as the Hamada, the desert of deserts, where in the middle of the summer it might get up to 55 Celsius, very extreme weather conditions. They're in refugee camps. Humanitarian aid is dwindling. So there's malnutrition in the camps. You have an actual government in exile known as the SADR, recognized by quite a few countries around the world and a founding member of the African Union. So even though Sahrawis in exile depend on humanitarian aid, their homeland being very rich in natural resources that they don't have access to because they're being plundered by Morocco and its allies.
2: Now, you said that filming in Western Sahara contributes to Morocco's repression of the territory and actually whitewashes Morocco's occupation of it. Explain.
13: Well, Morocco is trying to normalize its occupation and basically just it be a de facto sovereignty over Western Sahara. In order to do that, it has to invest in the kinds of activities and industries that would attract international investors. So it's everything from agriculture to renewable energy to fishing, all kinds of plunder is going on, but there's also cultural plunder. And when Nolan and his team were filming in Dakhla, the Moroccan Minister of Culture went to see them. There's photographs of Mohamed Mehdi, the minister, meeting with Christopher Nolan.
2: Do you believe Christopher Nolan and his team were unwittingly complicit, or is this part of a broader pattern of film productions overlooking the geopolitical implications of where they're shooting?
13: There's a chance that they were bamboozled into this because they were shooting in Morocco and other parts of Morocco. So maybe they were offered the chance to go to southern Morocco, as the occupier calls it, and that there's a beautiful sand dune known as the White Sand Dune. Definitely, whatever happened, there was no due diligence done on the shoot on the part of the production team.
2: Morocco has really pushed its own Moroccan film production locations in recent years. It sounds like the opening of the doors to Western Sahara is just part of its active film production marketing.
13: Yes, but also primarily it's a strategy to attract foreign investment and make occupied Western Sahara a normal place to visit. Already it's a tourist location, and none of these properties and none of the money's going to the rightful owners of this land. And so to me, it seems like it's not just innocently saying, oh, we want Morocco to be the site of these great productions. It's actually doing it in Western Sahara, which Morocco has no right over according to international law.
2: So your festival, Fees Sahara, works closely with the Sahrawi Arab Democratic Republic, but also the Polisario Front, which is a group committed to armed resistance against Morocco. How do you respond to criticisms of the Polisario Front, including allegations of human rights abuses, extremist links, and also calls to label it a terrorist organization?
13: So we work alongside both the government in exile and the Polisario Front, which is a liberation movement. Polisario Front and the part that we work with are diplomats who we have to coordinate with, because when we go, when we travel to the refugee camps, we are going into a militarized part of Algeria. This is Algerian territory. And then on to the refugee camps, we must be escorted by the Algerians and then by the Sahrawis. And so in terms of working side by side with them, we have to, like anyone else, like UNICEF, like all of the humanitarian organizations that work in the refugee camps, they work with the Polisario Front.
2: So returning to the Odyssey, you are awaiting replies from Christopher Nolan and his team for more details and how this shoot happened in Western Sahara in the first place. What exactly are you asking of the production team, and what outcome would you like to see going ahead for filmmakers?
13: So first, they need to break their silence, and they need to give a full explanation to the Sahrawi people, and especially Sahrawi at-risk filmmakers and human rights defenders and journalists don't get the red carpet treatment as he did. So that's number one. We want to hear from them what happened. Then admit that it was wrong to film in an occupied territory, and also do not use the footage. Do not use those scenes filmed in those sand dunes. That's plundered cinema, basically, or ask for consent from the rightful owners of that land. And also, I think he's aware now, being told that he's aware of this, but to educate himself. It was a really terrible wrong, and I'm hearing constantly from activists, either under occupation or who had to flee, that they are just furious that this happened. And it is a chance for him to perhaps meet some of them, learn about it, and use this very powerful platform to shed light on what is happening in Western Sahara.
2: That was Maria Carrion. We spoke last August. We reached out to her again today to see if Nolan's team ever responded to her requests. She said that they did not.
9: 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Check out more of our reporting on YouTube. We are at The World News GBH. I'm Carolyn Beeler.
2: And I'm Marco Werman. Join us right back here tomorrow.

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3: We're behind. I think this has been going on longer than we think. And, you know, this got reported late. And so the response is starting off in deficit.
4: The man who served as the federal government's Ebola czar assesses how this latest major outbreak is being contained.
5: It's Tuesday, May 19th, and this is All Things Considered from NPR News.
4: I'm Scott Detrow.
5: And I'm Juana Summers. As yet another U.S. community recovers from a mass shooting, we'll look at the mental tolls the attacks leave.
6: They may often show irritability or behavioral regression.
4: And with digital attacks and identity thefts becoming more and more common, critics are worried the Trump administration is rolling back too many online safeguards.
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5: Plus, the latest on Minnesota's move to ban prediction markets.
4: Those stories and more coming up after this newscast.
8: Live from NPR News, I'm Lakshmi Singh. This is the busiest primary election day of the 2026 midterm so far. NPR's Domenico Montanaro is following races where voters across several time zones are deciding key contests up and down the ballot.
9: There's six states that are voting, from Pennsylvania to the south in Kentucky, Alabama, and Georgia, to out west in Oregon and Idaho. We're really heading into the heat of primary season here. The race I've got my closest eye on tonight is in Kentucky, a congressional race where Republican Thomas Massey is in a fight for his political life because of his high-profile disagreements with President Trump, especially and including wanting those Epstein files released.
8: NPR's Domenico Montanaro reporting. Acting Attorney General Todd Blanche went to Capitol Hill today in testimony before Senate lawmakers. He defended a nearly $1.8 billion fund created to compensate people affected by what President Trump calls the weaponization of the Justice Department under the Biden administration. Here's NPR's Ryan Lucas.
10: The Justice Department announced the nearly $1.8 billion fund as part of a settlement agreement with President Trump, who in return dropped his lawsuit against the IRS. The department says it will consider claims from people who were victims of weaponization and lawfare. Democratic senators slammed the settlement as a slush fund. Here's Washington Democrat Patty Murray.
11: This is corruption that has never been more blatant or more bright spread. What is happening is you write the check, Trump and his cronies cash it. American taxpayers, who are already being whacked with high prices, are going to foot the bill.
10: Blanche defended the arrangement and said Democrats and Republicans could submit claims. He also didn't rule out that January 6th Capitol rioters could be eligible to receive payments. Ryan Lucas, NPR News, Washington.
8: The three men killed in yesterday's attack on a mosque in San Diego are being remembered today as heroes for helping save worshipers as two young people opened fire. Imam Taha Hassan, the director of the Islamic Center of San Diego.
12: We are used to receiving hate mails, hate messages, people driving by and cursing and all that stuff. But such horrible crime, we have never expected this.
8: The FBI special agent in charge, Mark Ramilly, described materials found in the vehicle where the 17 and 18-year-old suspected shooters were later found dead of apparently self-inflicted gunshot wounds.
13: Writings and various ideologies outlining religious and racial beliefs of how the world they envisioned should look. These subjects did not discriminate on who they hated.
8: He says authorities also carried out three search warrants at residences, two of which turned up large amounts of firearms. From Washington, this is NPR News.
14: For Radio IQ News, I'm Craig Wright. Good afternoon. Virginia has joined a coalition of states opposed to a proposal from the Environmental Protection Agency to repeal some emission standards for ethylene oxide. The agency adopted new, improved regulations for the substance in 2024, but the Trump administration is now trying to roll those back. The coalition argues the proposal ignores decades of scientific progress and improved understanding of the health risks associated with ethylene oxide pollution. Long-term exposure to the substance, even in small quantities, has been shown to significantly increase the risk of developing certain types of cancer. Virginia's ongoing drought is leading to unusually low water levels at Smith Mountain Lake and Leesville Lake. Appalachian Power operates dams at both, and the utility says it's required by its license to release water downstream. Along with lower flow into the lake, that has resulted into low water levels, which may affect boaters and other recreationalists just as summer arrives. Dwayne Beaver is Energy Production Superintendent for Appalachian Power's six hydro facilities in Virginia.
15: Currently right now, Smith Mountain is about 5 foot low. So what it really it does is it brings out a whole lot of the shoals and things like that on Smith Mountain that normally are underwater are now visible, and there's some that are not visible that are barely under the water.
14: Beaver says boaters should be mindful of those conditions, slowing down and sticking to the main channel as much as possible. Rain is in the forecast over the next few days, but that likely won't be enough to completely remedy the issue. Look for some clouds tonight for areas along and west of the Blue Ridge. More clearing further east. Lower temperatures in the lower 60s to 72 for Fredericksburg. Showers and storms on the way for tomorrow. 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
5: From NPR News, this is All Things Considered. I'm Juana Summers.
17: And I'm Scott Detrow. The death toll of the Ebola outbreak in the Democratic Republic of Congo and Uganda continues to climb days after the World Health Organization declared it a public health emergency of international concern.
18: I'm deeply concerned about the scale and speed of the epidemic.
17: That is WHO Director General Tedros Adhanom Ghebreyesus speaking earlier today in Geneva. Joining me now to talk about the global response to this outbreak is Ron Klain. He is the former White House Ebola response coordinator under President Obama and, of course, later President Biden's White House chief of staff. Ron, thanks for joining us.
19: Thanks for having me.
17: Look, a lot to talk about with the government response, but let's start with the outbreak itself. Based on what you are seeing and hearing, what to you is similar to the situation you helped coordinate in 2014, and what is different?
19: Well, what's similar is it's Ebola, and it's in Africa. What's different is it's a different part of Africa, and it's a different strain of Ebola. This is a strain of Ebola for which we have no vaccine and no treatments, and it's in a part of Africa which is conflict laden and is adjacent to massive gatherings of refugees in South Sudan. So it's a highly dangerous place for this to happen. And what's also similar is we're behind. And so the response is starting off in deficit.
17: Yeah. And of course, to deal with an outbreak like this, you need a coordinated government response. You need a lot of coordination and conversation among governments. You need the U.S. to play a leading role in international health organizations. What role specifically did USAID play in dealing with Ebola in 2014?
19: USAID played a critical role in the Ebola response in West Africa in 2014 and 2015. Particularly their DART teams, their emergency response teams, were really the leaders of the on-the-ground response from the donor nations, and played a key role in helping local communities stand up their responses and to build local Ebola treatment units and to handle the burial of the dead, which is really critical in stopping the spread of the disease, since people are maximally infectious when they die. And I think that that is a big, big gap in the response. The lack of USAID to lead, coordinate, and power this response is a giant gaping hole.
17: So that's been dismantled. And of course, President Trump has also withdrawn the U.S. from the World Health Organization. Does that matter, or is that mostly symbolic?
19: I think it will matter in the long run. I think the WHO is going to do whatever it's going to do. They're an international regulatory organization. They declare public health emergencies, and they urge other countries to respond, but the WHO does not have a response capacity. So that really relies on, in the past, historically, things like USAID and the United States and our allies in Western Europe to provide a key elements of the response.
17: You have said a lot of things that are kind of troubling to hear, and I'm wondering what you are most worried about as somebody who sat in these meetings a decade ago.
19: I think there's less danger from this outbreak to Western nations in the U.S., but I think there's greater danger for the people in Africa. I think the part of Africa where this is broken out, as I said, is conflict-laden. And that makes a medical response very difficult. People, you can't send doctors and nurses in places where people are firing bullets. It's a very hard thing to do. And I would also say the proximity to South Sudan and the large number of refugees there is a very, very scary scenario. If Ebola started to spread in refugee camps in South Sudan, the death toll could be just chilling.
17: Can you explain why you don't think it's as big of a threat to Western countries right now?
19: Because the number of people who travel from the DRC and Uganda to Western countries is relatively small. You know, in West Africa, in 2014, the three countries where this broke out were countries with serious historical and current ties to the U.S. and Western Europe. And so there's a lot of migration back and forth and, you know, a lot of interconnection.
17: Yeah. I want to ask a broader question about public trust in government. And you were, you know, as I mentioned, a close advisor, White House Chief of Staff to President Biden. And a lot of people seem to think that we have gotten to this point in part because of the way that public trust in government and health officials and scientific experts broke down during the COVID pandemic. And I'm wondering what you think about that, whether you think any way the Biden administration responded to COVID played a role in some part in paving the way for the Trump administration to come in and just disrupt public health infrastructure.
19: No, I reject that. I mean, first of all, President Trump withdrew from the World Health Organization in his first term before Joe Biden was ever president. And, you know, I think I think the idea that somehow what happened under President Biden led to this is just, there's just no causal link at all. And in the end, I will say President Biden's response to COVID was highly effective.
17: Mm-hmm.
19: And obviously the decision to dismantle USAID had nothing to do with all that.
17: But regardless, I feel like you would probably agree that we are at a point right now where a lot of people in the United States do not want to hear what scientific experts have to say. And now we have people in the administration undermining those experts in a whole bunch of different ways. So given all of that, how are you thinking about the right global health response and public health response and new challenges that might create as public officials are trying to give messages about safety and statistics during an outbreak like this?
19: Well, I think it is a challenge. You're absolutely right on that. I think that, you know, I hope that the U.S. government will help respond to this epidemic on the ground in East Africa. because in the end, no one is safe until these epidemics are extinguished. And though the risk of transmission to the U.S. is low, it's not zero. And the longer it goes on and the more it spreads, the more that risk goes up. We're all interconnected. And the more the U.S. does to help extinguish this epidemic in East Africa will not only save lives there, which is vitally important in and of itself, but will also help protect Americans, too.
17: That is Ron Klain, former White House Ebola response coordinator under President Obama. Thanks so much for talking to us about this.
19: Thank you. Take care.
5: Immigration and Customs Enforcement has a growing arsenal of surveillance tools. The agency's acting director acknowledged to Congress last month that he had approved some agents to use a spyware tool that can access encrypted messages. But as NPR's Jude Joffe Block reports, many questions have not been answered, and she joins us now. Hi there.
20: Hello.
5: Jude, let's start if we can by just talking about what spyware is and what it can do.
20: Yeah, so spyware can remotely surveil what's happening on a cell phone, usually without the person even knowing their device has been targeted. So some of the leading spyware tools use what's called zero-click technology. So if you're targeted, you don't even have to click on a link for the spyware to infect your device and, you know, ultimately access your messages, your apps, your location, potentially your entire phone. And there are many documented cases at this point of governments in other countries misusing this technology to target critics, journalists, activists, as well as U.S. politicians and officials. And because of that, former President Joe Biden signed an executive order a few years back putting limits on American agencies buying spyware that's been associated with human rights violations or that posed a national security threat.
5: So what do we know about how ICE is using spyware?
20: Well, during the Biden administration, ICE tried to enter into a contract with an Israeli-founded spyware maker called Paragon Solutions. But that contract was put on hold due to Biden's executive order that I mentioned. Then under Trump, ICE revived that contract. And when that news came out last year, Democratic lawmakers wrote to the Department of Homeland Security demanding more information about whether ICE was using spyware. And last month, they finally got a response. That was from acting ICE director Todd Lyons. He's going to be stepping down soon. And he did make clear that he'd approved an ICE team called Homeland Security Investigations to use spyware as part of their work disrupting foreign terrorist groups and fentanyl traffickers, though he didn't give a lot of details. And Congresswoman Summer Lee, she's a Democrat from Pennsylvania, told us she was disappointed that the response didn't have more specifics on who could be targeted by this tool. And she worries it could be used against critics of the Trump administration.
7: We have to assume that they could use it on a wide array of Americans and a wide array of people who are residing in our country, because we already know that, you know, Trump has already attempted to change the definition of what a terrorist or a domestic terrorist is.
20: And, you know, we've reported here at NPR on how protesters and anti-ICE activists have previously been targeted by Department of Homeland Security with surveillance tools.
5: And what did you hear from ICE in your reporting on this?
20: Yeah, you know, I asked Department of Homeland Security about some of the concerns Congresswoman Lee had, and a spokesperson gave a statement saying that ICE uses technology while respecting civil liberties and privacy, and that their methods abide by the U.S. Constitution, including the Fourth Amendment. That's the one that protects against unreasonable search and seizure. You know, privacy and civil liberties advocates I spoke with said ICE would need a warrant before deploying spyware on someone's phone if they're using this on people in the U.S., though we don't know enough about ICE's protocols yet to know if they are using this domestically or if they're getting warrants first.
5: You mentioned that Paragon Solutions is the company that ICE had a contract with. What can you tell us about how that company's spyware has been used in other countries?
20: Well, last year, the messaging app WhatsApp detected that around 90 users had been targeted by Paragon Solutions spyware. And independent researchers found that journalists and activists were likely targeted using Paragon's tools, which are sold to governments. Paragon Solutions then ended its contract with the Italian government, and there's a criminal investigation going on about this now. But that episode is one reason some people have been concerned about a U.S. agency contracting with this company. And as it turns out, that original Paragon Solutions contract that ICE revived is now closed out. And we did hear from DHS that they do not have a new contract with Paragon Solutions. But all this leaves us with lots of unanswered questions. You know, is ICE done with spyware? Does it still have access to these tools? Is the agency potentially using a different tool that we don't know about? And for now, we don't know, but we'll be working to learn more.
5: NPR's Jude Joffe Block, thank you.
20: Thanks.

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4: 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Coltrane is a composer and band leader and the son of musicians John and Alice Coltrane. 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
1: A multi-vehicle crash to report on in Roanoke County at this hour. It's on I-81 southbound, mile marker 144.4. Traffic backups are reported at 2 miles. Again, that is the scene of a multi-vehicle crash in Roanoke County. The crews are on the scene taking care of that. It's at I-81 southbound, mile marker 144.4.
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6: From NPR News, this is All Things Considered. I'm Juana Summers.
7: And I'm Scott Detrow. About a year ago, President Trump issued an executive order to tackle veterans' homelessness nationwide. Among other things, it promised to house 6,000 veterans on the sprawling VA campus in West Los Angeles. It's not a new idea. In fact, projects and court cases have dragged on for decades around building housing for vets there. And many LA veterans welcome President Trump's proposal to get something done. But now they are raising questions about what, if anything, is happening, as NPR's Quill Lawrence reports.
8: The West LA campus has come a long way in the past decade, and it is housing a lot of veterans, like Vincent Tourville.
9: In 08, I did basic training, and I deployed in 2009 to Iraq.
8: Tourville doesn't like to talk about the details, but he's rated 100% disabled by the VA.
9: PTSD and nerve damage and knee damage and multiple surgeries and whatnot, but there was one incident and one convoy, but it wasn't... I'm happy to be here, is all I want to say.
8: And Tourville had a rough time when he came home. He was angry and out of control. He wound up driving from Maine to L.A., and not in a good way.
9: I went from truck stop, just drinking and just begging for money and didn't have any, and just trying to get by and just just whatever it takes to get from L.A. or from Portland, Maine to L.A. And I finally made it back, and I went to Venice Beach, and I sat out there, and I felt like I'd accomplished something, but I had no idea where I was going or what I was going to do. And I ended up at the V.A.,
8: Tourville believes the VA saved his life.
9: So I went from sleeping on the beach and sleeping in my car to they had a safe parking program.
8: He could park his car on the VA campus and sleep in it, get one hot meal, and be out by morning.
9: I went from living in my car, I went to building 257.
8: And he graduated from program to program.
9: It wasn't drug tested, it wasn't anything like that.
8: From a place he could just stay, no questions asked, into a nicer building but with conditions.
9: Where they're drug testing you, they have more direction in where you're going, what you want to get a job, what are you trying to do with your life.
8: Tourville got health care and therapy, and they sorted out his VA benefits. Along the way, he had a son. You can hear him in the background while we talk.
9: You say hi.
10: Oh,
8: 2-year-old Vince Jr. is living here with him.
9: And I'm still grateful, and it's such a conflicting feeling because they saved my life.
8: Conflicted because the West LA campus, for all its progress, has major issues. Drugs, prostitution. Vince has found roaches in his son's crib.
9: Open drug use and roaches and fire alarms all throughout the night, and just standard of living that is just so... And so you can't come in demanding something when you're asking for help. But if you're part of this big organization that has all these resources and all these funds being thrown out of it, there's certain standards that I feel that should be met that just aren't being met.
10: It's problematic because it's creating an environment that people don't want to be in.
8: Rob Reynolds has been an advocate for homeless vets here for 7 years. For most of that time, he's been giving me an annual tour of the campus in his truck.
10: Some of the new apartments that have been opening up are really beautiful.
8: Construction is everywhere, and there are now more than 1,200 open units. But Reynolds says for this community to work, there needs to be amenities and services and more housing. President Trump's executive order last year got his hopes up.
10: So I really want to see, you know, with President Trump's executive order, ways to help people get back on their feet and help them, you know, get work or go to school and start doing things to get them out of their apartment.
8: Reynolds has been disappointed by Democrats and Republicans over the years. He wants this to work, and he doesn't care who gets the credit. But there's been little sign of action since the executive order a year ago, and an information blackout. The Trump administration made VA officials and advocates sign non-disclosure agreements. Reynolds says that's how plans have failed here in the past.
10: This is why I have such a huge problem with these non-disclosure agreements, because the conversation you and I are having right now, we should be having with the Trump administration or the VA officials in charge of implementing that executive order. And, you know, I just worry that... these conversations aren't being had.
8: Even in Congress, members of both parties have been shut out. At a House hearing last week, lawmakers slammed VA officials for the NDAs. The plan to house 6,000 veterans on the campus was given to Congress just the night before the hearing. Danielle Runyon, senior counselor to the VA secretary, blamed lawsuits over the land use.
11: We have been embattled in litigation that we inherited when this administration took over. So going forward, we are happy to provide monthly updates to the committee.
8: She did not explain why the administration's budget request doesn't fund a single new bed on the campus this year. NPR reached out to the VA for clarification, but they didn't answer by airtime. At the hearing, California Democrat Mark Tucano raised the alarm that Trump's plan is not viable.
12: This concentration of veterans without adequate supportive services has jeopardized tenant safety, sobriety, and mental health. If we do not act, I fear that we will doom this property to become a vast West Side skid row.
8: Vince Tourville, the Iraq vet, says his life is on track now, all thanks to the VA. And he really had hoped that this campus could be a home when he heard the Trump administration's plan last year.
9: I was extremely excited. I think the word spread around campus like wildfire, but then you're waiting to see the execution of it, and it feels like we might be waiting for a while, if ever, forever. I don't know, because what's being said and what's being done are two different things.
8: But again, thanks to VA services here, Tourville is using his education benefits and his disability checks and hoping to move away as soon as he can. Quill Lawrence, NPR News.

0: His voice gave life to characters on screen, whether they were saving the planet.
1: Under the constant threat of monster attacks and crime, there is a team that can save the world from evil. Meet the Powerpuff Girls.
2: Yeah! Or in galaxies far, far away.
3: Brought you here, the galaxy has. Your path, clearly, Lizzie.
2: A veteran voice actor, Tom Kane, could alter his pitch and cadence to match the need for films, commercials, and video games, even announcing the Academy Awards for several years.
0: But perhaps it's his voice work in the Star Wars franchise that he's most known for, spanning animated TV series and movies. And then there was his work in multiple Star Wars video games. Kane's voice could capture the pace of an ageless master of the Force like Yoda, but also scale up for the bright, shiny robot companion C-3PO.
4: You younglings wait up here while Artu and I find a pilot to fly us out of here.
2: The Kansas native died this week at age 64. The voiceover actor of four decades suffered a stroke in 2020, losing some of his ability to speak. But Kane eventually regained his voice and returned to the studio, adding to his more than 250 credits.
5: Careful, Obi-Wan. It's only a rental. Don't worry. The Force will guide us.
0: A father of nine children and a husband for more than 40 years, people who knew him say Kane wasn't acting in his role as a family man.
2: With his voice etched in history through movies, TV, and games that he loved performing in, his legacy continues on in the characters we love.
3: No, only a watcher am I now.

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0: 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I'm Scott Detrow.
1: And I'm Juana Summers. A pencil is running for governor of Oregon.
0: As you guessed it, a write-in candidate.
2: That pretty much sends a wake-up call that says people are willing to write in an inanimate object. We might have a problem.
1: We'll explain.
0: First, this newscast.
3: Live from NPR News in Culver City, California, I'm Dwayne Brown. The federal government has agreed to permanently drop tax claims against President Trump to resolve his $10 billion lawsuit against the IRS. In exchange, Trump has set up a $1.8 billion fund to compensate individuals who believe they were targeted politically by the Justice Department. That includes Trump supporters who violently attacked the U.S. Capitol more than 5 years ago. Vice President J.D. Vance defended the program.
4: We can give just compensation to people who are mistreated by the government. We can also make sure that the American people, we do everything that we can to make their lives better, to make them more prosperous, to give them better jobs. That is the primary focus of Donald J. Trump's White House.
3: On the first day of his second term, Trump granted clemency to more than 1,500 of his supporters. Many were convicted for assaulting police officers during the January 6th attack. President Trump has endorsed Texas Attorney General Ken Paxton over incumbent John Cornyn today in the Republican primary runoff for the U.S. Senate. From Houston Public Media, Andrew Snyder says the endorsement could complicate Republican efforts to hold on to the Senate.
5: Trump posted his endorsement on Truth Social saying, "I know Ken well, have seen him tested at the highest and most difficult levels, and he is a winner." Mark Jones, a political science fellow at Rice University's Baker Institute, says Trump's move is likely to alienate Cornyn supporters.
6: This decision by President Trump is a slap in the face to many Texas Republicans who supported Senator Cornyn.
5: Democratic nominee James Tallarico posted in response, "As I said on primary night, it doesn't matter who wins this runoff. We already know who we're running against. The billionaire mega donors and their corrupt political system." For NPR News, I'm Andrew Schneider in Houston.
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7: Radio IQ News, I'm Craig Wright. Dozens of electricians, all union workers, who helped build data centers across Virginia, attended a meeting of the Senate Finance Committee earlier today. They were there to urge negotiators to keep tax breaks for data centers, a sticking point in the ongoing fight over Virginia's budget. Brad Kuttner has this report.
8: In order to get those 2,500 jobs, you're talking about 40 additional data centers.
9: It could be.
8: With no way to provide the power, the water, and all the other infrastructure.
10: That's Senate President Louise Lucas during Tuesday's meeting of the Senate Finance Committee. The Firebrand Portsmouth area senator was speaking with Virginia Secretary of Finance, former Delegate Mark Sickles. Lucas wants to see data center tax breaks, which help turn Virginia into an internet traffic hub, come to an end in order to fund billions in new state programs and plug holes made by President Donald Trump's federal spending cuts.
8: I remain committed that data centers will employ very few permanent jobs for a sizable tax giveaway will pay sales tax on computer equipment.
10: But out in the hallway after the meeting, union electricians, including Dorian Hargrave, who you'll hear first, confronted Senate Majority Leader Scott Saraville on the idea.
11: I'd like to have this economy bolstered and stay like it is right here in Virginia.
10: Anything from you? Any response? Immediate response?
12: No, I was just telling them my grandfather was an electrician. He took a bunch of classes during the Great Depression, and it's what gave him a career. He ended up actually being the lead electrician on the Roanoke Star. If you all know the Star of Roanoke, a job. Supported my grandfather's entire life, his whole family, put two kids through college, and, you know, I probably wouldn't be here if he hadn't.
10: Senate budget negotiators plan to meet again in late June. No word yet from negotiators in the House. The deadline to pass the budget is June 30th. In Richmond, I'm Brad Kuttner.
7: Ever wonder where fish are traveling under the surface of the water? A team of scientists have been tagging and tracking hundreds of them in the Chesapeake Bay.
13: And then we get all those locations back, and we get the temperature data and the depth data that they were recording in their internal tags at all those points.
7: What they're hoping to learn about fish movement and how it's impacted by water temperature and the weather. That story from Pamela D'Angelo on the way in just 9 minutes. Part of All Things Considered for your Tuesday afternoon on listener-supported public radio, Radio IQ. 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
1: 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I'm Scott Detrow.
2: And I'm Juana Summers. Three people were killed in a shooting at the Islamic Center of San Diego yesterday, and that location is also home to the pre-K to third grade classes of the mosque's Islamic school. Even though the students were safe inside their classrooms when the shooting happened, researchers and healthcare providers say that kids are particularly vulnerable to the emotional toll of such violence. Here to tell us more is NPR's mental health correspondent Ritu Chatterjee. Hi there.
3: Hi, Juana.
2: Ritu, I mean, I have to imagine that just everyone in this community, no matter how old they are, must be really just traumatized by what happened yesterday.
3: Oh, absolutely. It was a tragic and traumatic event. And, you know, people who lost a loved one yesterday are obviously most affected. And the same goes for people who witnessed the shooting, including the children inside the classrooms. Yeah. Now, both these groups are most at risk of what mental health care experts call post-traumatic stress. Mm-hmm. And, you know, in the months following the shooting, they can experience symptoms of acute stress, so things like having flashbacks, nightmares, wanting to avoid talking about what happened, avoiding going to the mosque or even in the area because it's a reminder of their trauma.
2: Yeah. Now, kids, do they have the same risk of post-traumatic stress as adults do, or I wonder the same kinds of symptoms?
3: They absolutely do have the same risks, especially the children who witnessed the shootings and children who've lost a loved one to gun violence. Now, symptoms in kids can include nightmares and flashbacks, and really young kids, they can have trouble sleeping, they might cry a lot, be inconsolable, and PTSD in teens can then lead to other risky behaviors like substance abuse, as well as sometimes suicidal thinking. I spoke with psychologist Julie Kaplow. She's an expert on grief and trauma in children at the Meadows Mental Health Policy Institute in Texas. And she told me kids exposed to gun violence can experience fear and anxiety afterwards, which can show up in their behavior, including
4: excessive clinginess, not wanting to separate from their caregiver or another caring adult. They may often show irritability or behavioral regression.
3: So, for example, you know, a child who was potty trained is now having accidents. Mm-hmm. A child who was fine sleeping alone is scared to do that now.
2: Right. So can parents and teachers help kids recover when they go through an experience like this?
3: Absolutely. You know, they play a huge role in helping buffer kids from the after effects of this kind of trauma. Experts I spoke with said that parents and caregivers should try to reestablish a sense of safety for kids. And that should start with giving them a sense of psychological safety. That means that kids should feel safe to come forward and talk to parents and teachers mm-hmm. or other caregivers for support when they are struggling and answer their questions. You know, adults often think like that not talking to kids will actually protect them, but it's actually the opposite mm-hmm. because not talking makes the subject taboo, and kids might feel ashamed of their emotional struggles. And so it's important for parents to talk to kids about what happened, answer their questions, you know, explain to them that it's normal to feel anxious, help them cope with their anxiety, and return to their routines. Those can go a long way in helping kids recover.
2: Mm-hmm. NPR's Ritu Chatterjee, thanks so much.
3: Thank you.
1: Cuba has run out of oil. That is according to the country's government, which has been dealing with an energy blockade since January. That is because the U.S. had stopped shipments of Venezuelan oil to Cuba in an effort to force political changes on the Caribbean island. Cubans are now living with sustained blackouts and rely on wood and charcoal to cook and get light. So what happens now? Here to discuss is Jorge Piñon. He's an energy researcher at the University of Texas at Austin. He also served as president of Amoco Oil Latin America. Welcome.
5: Thank you, Scott.
1: So you spoke to us back in January, right when this all began, right when the U.S. began this blockade. How would you characterize what has happened in Cuba since that conversation?
5: Well, the blackouts continue because about 40% of them are out of service because of technical issues. and the rest now because of the lack of fuel. But it's not only now electric power that's lacking, but also, as you said, cooking fuel or diesel for tractors and diesel for trucks. So what used to be an issue or a challenge for the electric power sector now is a big issue and challenge for the whole economy of the island.
1: What are ways that you see this play out in everyday life right now?
5: There are people all over the island, for example, folks that we know that were going from Santiago to Havana and then got stuck in Havana and they couldn't come back to Santiago and they've been stuck there for weeks. There's no cooking fuel. Your refrigerators don't work, so your food will spoil. Now comes the summer months. Heat is about to come in. So your fans and all other equipment, electrical and otherwise, doesn't work either. So we're talking about an economy really that has shut down both electrically and again for fuel.
1: I want to talk about the politics of this. And of course, President Trump has been pretty clear saying out loud that he wants to see regime changes in Cuba. Last week, CIA Director John Ratcliffe visited Cuba and he had a message for the country, for its leaders, saying there's a path forward, make political and economic reforms in exchange for support from the U.S. I want to talk about that. But first, I want to play back a clip that something you told us in January that stuck with us.
5: That will create a political vacuum. The church is not going to come in and handle that or fill that vacuum. We think that the Cuban military will then fill that vacuum. And then the big question that we all have, are Mexican drug cartels then going to fill that vacuum?
1: All of this was more hypothetical back in January. Here we are in May. What are you seeing in terms of power structures in Cuba?
5: Still very concerned about the vacuum. Who's going to lead the country in whichever political or economic model we have? You know, Scott, one of the things is there is no Fidel anymore. There is no leadership. As I said earlier, the church doesn't have it. And the military probably is the only organization that can really, quote unquote, take over the country. But it's going to be very, very difficult again because of the lack of leadership in within a new economic and political model.
1: I wanted to broaden this out at the end, given how much of an oil crunch there is around the world right now, whether it's jet fuel becoming in scarce supply in Europe or higher gasoline prices in the United States. I think a lot of people around the world are thinking about scenarios like this. Of course, Cuba is its own economy, but I'm wondering, even given that, is there anything the U.S. or other countries can learn from what is happening in Cuba right now, a society without oil?
5: Yes, again, that every single source of energy, whether it's renewables, whether it's biomass, whether it's wind, are required and needed within a balanced energy matrix. It's a very complex issue, and it's not only Cuba. You have the Dominican Republic, you have Puerto Rico, you have Panama facing the same challenges, transitional and growing economies that need to balance their electric matrix. Again, reliable plus renewable and clean. That's what we all want.
1: That is University of Texas at Austin energy researcher Jorge Piñon. Thank you so much for talking to us.
5: Thank you, Scott.

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1: For Radio IQ News, I'm Craig Wright. Scientists have been studying movements of fish for decades. One team from the National Centers for Coastal Ocean Science is in the middle of a three-year study of two of the Chesapeake Bay's iconic trophy fish, red drum and striped bass. They're looking at how warming waters, extreme weather, and other factors affect fish's movements in and out of the bay. Pamela D'Angelo spent a morning with scientists as they collected data at the mouth of the bay.
2: Talking to it. The status, it says armed, so that means that it's still locked. We can go through and activate it. Click activate, and what that'll do is there's a lug nut on the bottom of the receiver, and once we send this activation signal, it'll turn, and the lug will separate from the receiver itself.
3: Brianna Cahill is a marine ecologist working for the National Oceanic and Atmospheric Administration. She's monitoring a transponding hydrophone, which is an underwater microphone. It's talking to an acoustic receiver anchored to the bottom of the bay, some 30 feet below, that logs data from tagged fish. She's telling it to come to the surface for retrieval.
2: We're 65 meters away. It's opening. So maybe keep eyes out on the bow. Keep eyes out. We'll see two floats and usually a plume of sediment coming off of it. It's at the surface.
3: The device is about the size of a liter soda bottle. It's one of 30 deployed around the bay. They've been collecting data from nearly 250 striped bass and red drum tagged in 2024 and 2025. But tagging is not how it sounds. It's actually a surgically implanted transmitter about three quarters the size of a AA battery.
4: So we just do a small enough incision that we can get the tag in, and it only needs one stitch to close.
3: Bethany Williams is a research ecologist with NOAA's National Centers for Coastal Ocean Science. Each time a tag fish passes by an acoustic receiver, it pings and transmits data. As part of the Atlantic Cooperative Telemetry Network, they receive even more data on their fish through an exchange among other projects using similar receivers their fish might ping. And there are other collaboratives as well.
4: So that's part one, right? Tracking the fish and seeing where they go. And then we get all those locations back, and we get the temperature data and the depth data that they were recording in their internal tags at all those points. And then we take each of those points and we overlay them with environmental conditions.
3: Rapidly warming oceans, ocean acidification, marine heat waves, and extreme weather events are transforming marine ecosystems and potentially the behavior of these fish. This data will help fisheries managers determine how best to keep fish populations healthy and not overfished. Marine biologist Lachlan Seisloff holds the retrieved acoustic receiver.
5: You can see it's covered in different kinds of fouling organisms. Worms, sea squirts, sponges, oysters, algae. And here's the receiver itself, which is actually wrapped in pantyhose.
3: Yep, you heard it right. This high-tech equipment uses low-tech protection from the underwater elements.
5: Please explain why it's wrapped in pantyhose, Rockman. Pantyhose just works really well to protect against fouling. And I think the acoustic fish tracking field is keeping the pantyhose industry afloat.
3: The next acoustic receiver they retrieve doesn't have the technology to release itself, so Lachlan and Brianna will dive into the bay's chilly waters for it. In 6 months, they'll be back for another 5 days to do it all again. From the mouth of the Chesapeake Bay, I'm Pamela D'Angelo.
1: 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But most of them are not so young anymore.
6: We're not kids anymore. We are adults. We are professionals. We are parents.
1: They're also facing weaker protections under President Trump. 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
1: Some clouds tonight for areas along and west of the Blue Ridge. More clearing further east. Overnight lows in the lower 60s to 72 for Fredericksburg. Cloud coverage increases and showers and storms move in from west to east as we progress through the day tomorrow. Some stronger storms also possible. A bit breezy with highs from 82 for Wise to around 98 for the Fredericksburg area.
0: This is All Things Considered from NPR News. I'm Juana Summers.
9: And I'm Scott Detrow. Minnesota has become the first state to ban prediction markets. These are the sites that allow bettors to place wagers in elections, the word choice of politicians, and military strikes, among other things. Within hours, the Trump administration sued to block Minnesota's new law. NPR's Bobby Allen joins us to discuss how the suit is the latest sign of a growing rift between the federal government and the states over the future of prediction markets. Hey, Bobby.
10: Hey, what's up, Scott?
9: So what is in this new law that Minnesota just passed?
10: Yeah, this is the most far-reaching bill any state has passed to rein in this industry, and it makes it a felony to host or advertise a prediction market in the state. So supporting prediction market services is also now a crime under this law. Virtual private networks, you know, VPNs, which many use to access Polymarket's overseas site, now using a VPN in Minnesota to bet on a prediction market can get you in legal trouble if you are a VPN company. Here's Emma Greenman. She's the Democratic state lawmaker in Minnesota who introduced the law, talking to Dana Ferguson of Minnesota Public Radio.
11: Banning these shady financial markets that have led to an explosion of gambling that's unregulated is just one of the ways I think we have been trying to protect Minnesota's authority, to protect public safety, to protect public health.
9: Tell me more about why the Trump administration is trying to block this ban in court.
10: Yeah, because they think the federal government and not states should write the rules for this industry. Now, this law is slated to take effect in August, so Trump officials are hoping a judge will stop it before it starts. But, you know, it's really, Scott, the latest conflict between states and the federal government over this. States like Minnesota view prediction markets as nothing more than gambling and say state gambling commissions should oversee these sites. But the Trump administration is claiming exclusive jurisdiction over these services like Kalshi and Polymarket. This is the first of what could be a number of similar fights. Seven states have introduced laws cracking down on prediction markets, and two states, Hawaii and North Carolina, have pending bills seeking to ban the industry. That's according to the National Conference of State Legislatures.
9: Millions of people use these sites. What does all this legal wrangling mean for them?
10: You know, it's creating a lot of chaos. I mean, it's going to remain really a state-by-state thing until Congress acts or the Supreme Court has the final word. For instance, a judge has ordered Kalshi to pull most of its betting markets in Nevada as part of litigation there. But in most states, Scott, it's, prediction markets are available, at least for now, as all of these lawsuits all over the country continue to unfold.
9: Bobby, you have reported on some pretty troubling evidence of insider trading on these sites. Other people have reported on this as well. How have the companies addressed this, if at all?
10: Yeah, the two big prediction market companies we've been talking about, Kalshi and Polymarket, they both say they have stepped up internal checks like new surveillance tools to catch people making money with non-public insider intel. The Justice Department recently indicted an Army sergeant for allegedly using advance notice of the capture of Venezuela's Nicolas Maduro to make hundreds of thousands of dollars. And Polymarket cooperated with authorities on that. Both these companies say they have forwarded potential cases to federal investigators, and the Commodity Futures Trading Commission says it has received hundreds of tips about potential insider trading, but so far the Trump administration has only filed criminal charges on one person.
9: That is NPR's Bobby Allen. Thank you so much.
10: Thank you, Scott.
0: Today is primary day in Oregon. Voters will elect a governor this year, and they have some choices. They could opt to stick with Democrat Tina Kotek. They could pick her soon-to-be-chosen Republican challenger. Or they could cast their ballot for a less conventional option, a giant writing utensil. From Oregon Public Broadcasting, Dirk Vanderhart reports.
12: The Saturday Farmers Market in downtown Portland is one of the city's bedrock institutions, a blocks-long parade of vendors and buskers in the shade of soaring elms. And on a recent Saturday, glad handing through it all was a six-foot-tall talking pencil.
13: Well, my name's Pencil, and I'm running for governor to raise awareness about education here.
12: Picture a smiling office supply store mascot, pointy lead tip just above its bespectacled face, big yellow barrel of a body, pink eraser down around the knees. That's Pencil, Oregon's most unlikely political candidate this year. Children are delighted when Pencil shows up. Adults are largely puzzled.
14: So you're running for governor?
13: Yeah, Pencil is.
14: Okay, all right. Yeah.
12: The absurdity comes with a sharp point. Oregon schools rank last in fourth grade reading proficiency, according to one closely watched analysis of national testing data. This year, as Democratic Governor Tina Kotek seeks another term in office, Pencil wants to make sure voters know how dire things have become.
15: The main point here is to keep education in the conversation throughout the entire race.
12: That's Jay Schuberth, the person inside the Pencil. A former college professor and longtime literacy advocate, Schuberth believes leaders like Kotek have failed to take meaningful action as Oregon lagged behind other states. They made the Pencil costume by hand earlier this year.
15: There are many prototypes. There were some fails there.
12: Then they hit the streets. Just to state the obvious, Pencil will not be Oregon's next governor. The state's constitution contains no provision that allows an anthropomorphized object to hold the role of chief executive. The pitch Schuberth makes to voters is that they should write in the name Pencil on the May primary ballot to send a message. It won't change the outcome of the election, but it might create urgency.
15: That pretty much sends a wake-up call that says people are willing to write in an inanimate object. We might have a problem.
12: At a farmer's market in the heart of Portland, it's not hard to find Democrats. And as Pencil spreads the news about the state's depressing child literacy stats, more than a few people say they'd consider skipping a vote for Kotek.
16: I want Tina Kotek to win, but if you want to get that point across, yeah.
17: Our education system's horrendous,
18: yeah,
17: and it's only gone down.
19: I would certainly consider it because it's a huge priority.
12: Those are Portland residents Randy Huebner, Suzanne Lassen, and Anna McKay. Pencil isn't the only one making education a top issue this year. Every Republican vying to take on Kotek in November is too. And Kotek herself acknowledges the schools are not okay. She says policies she's passed emphasizing better literacy training and making it easier to hold failing districts accountable will help.
20: And I agree with Pencil. We have a problem when it comes to literacy and reading and writing in our state. And that's why it's been a priority for me since my first year in office as governor.
12: But Kotek's policies are relatively new and have yet to move the needle. Schuberth says the governor's approach is toothless and won't work. They're spreading that message with an impressive array of campaign swag, calling out Oregon for being dead last in fourth grade literacy. Campaign organizer Brady Rowland is handing it out at the farmers market.
21: I have t-shirts, postcards, stickers, bumper stickers, pencils, but those are for the kids.
12: Politics isn't cheap, and Schuberth has already spent nearly $30,000 of their own money working to reach voters. They'll likely need much more before all is said and done. Once Oregon's primary is over, Pencil is making a run at the November general election. For NPR News, I'm Dirk Vanderhart in Portland.

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6: If all we do is accountability, but don't also do affordability work, then I think we'll have failed.
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7: I'm Juana Summers.
0: And I'm Scott Detrow. What does the future hold for the roughly 500,000 people on DACA?
7: Recipients today have weaker protections under the Trump administration.
8: I had this like hypervigilance and hyper awareness that at any moment I could be pulled over for no reason at all and just be taken.
0: And what can we learn from the response to the 2014 Ebola epidemic?
7: Also, scientists warn that an exceptional marine heat wave may just be settling in.
9: Like, I tear up because it's so horrifying. They just come to shore, walk to the beach, and die. And I've never seen that before.
0: First News.
10: Live from NPR News in Washington, I'm Ryland Barton. Vice President J.D. Vance says the U.S. is prepared to go back to striking Iran if negotiations don't end in a deal. President Trump said earlier that he called off an attack on Iran after allies like Qatar and the United Arab Emirates said Iran was close to agreeing to a deal. NPR's Deepa Shivram has more.
11: The VP said Iran recognizes that having a nuclear weapon is a red line for the U.S. and that no deal can be reached unless Iran agrees not to have a nuclear weapon. But Vance also says resorting back to military attacks on Iran is still an option.
12: We're locked and loaded. We don't want to go down that pathway, but the president is willing and able to go down that pathway if we have to.
11: Vance says he believes that increased prices of gas and other goods that have come from the war are a temporary increase and they will come down. But in the meantime, voters are not happy with how the administration is handling the economy. Deepa Shivaram, NPR News, the White House.
10: Air travel continues to get more expensive. A domestic flight in mid-May costs about an average of $94 more than it did a year ago, according to data published by the travel site Kayak. NPR's Stephen Bissaha reports international flights have gone up even more.
13: The war with Iran is really what's to blame here. The closure of the Strait of Hormuz has sent up the cost of jet fuel and with it, airline prices. A flight to London costs about $350 more than it did a year ago, according to Kayak. Pierre Buehler is Kayak's CEO, and he says demand for international flights is down.
14: In response, you see people with increased interest in domestic travel, maybe staying closer to home, adjusting their trips.
13: While domestic flights are cheaper than international, they have still gone up 30% compared with a year ago. The cost to fill up your car, up more than 40%. Stephen Misaha, NPR News.
10: Today, some Kentucky voters are deciding if Congressman Thomas Massie becomes the latest casualty in President Trump's effort to oust Republican lawmakers he views as adversaries. It's become one of the most expensive U.S. House primaries in history. Karen Czar with member station WUKY reports.
15: Massie's Trump-backed opponent, Ed Gowrine, told conservative broadcaster Mark Levin polls show Trump supporters want Massie out.
16: He has the nerve to say, well, I work for the people, I answer them. Well, evidently not. They'd be giving him a pink slip.
15: Trump branded Massie a, quote, third-rate congressman on social media, and a day ahead of the primary, sent Defense Secretary Pete Hegseth to Kentucky to rally voters for Gowrine. Massie's response?
17: President Trump would not be doing this if they were confident that they were winning, and they're worried that I'm going to win.
15: Massie believes the key is turnout among voters under 55. For NPR News, I'm Karen Czar in Lexington, Kentucky.
10: The U.S. stock market gave back more of its record-setting rally today. This is NPR.
18: Radio IQ News, I'm Craig Wright. Governor Abigail Spanberger vetoed a long-promised legal marijuana market for the Commonwealth earlier today. And Brad Kuttner has this report.
19: Democratic Petersburg Senator LaCherise Aird was none too pleased to learn about Spanberger's veto of her legal weed market bill.
20: We were all hoping that under a Democratic governor, it would not be a question of whether we would have a retail marketplace, but when we would have a retail marketplace. And today's veto is evident that those expectations were false hope.
19: Spanberger, meanwhile, was light on specifics as to why she vetoed Aird's effort and instead said, quote, Virginians deserve a system that replaces the illicit cannabis market with one that prioritizes our children's health and safety, public safety, product integrity, and accountability. But Aird said increased criminal penalties and other concerns, if they remain a priority for the governor, could doom a retail market effort in the future, too.
20: Those will be a non-starter for a future version of this legislation.
19: But Republican Senator Bryce Reeves, a former narcotics detective who voted against the bill despite positive impacts Democrats had hoped to see the industry make on state coffers, welcomed the veto.
21: Great. That's great for our youth. It's not all about money. Everything can't be about money. I've been saying we've been doing all the Sen stuff. What's next? Prostitution?
19: The deadline for Spanberger to act on all remaining legislation is Saturday. In Richmond, I'm Brad Kuttner.
18: A new data center project could soon be on the way for Pennsylvania County. Cardinal News reports the Danville, Pennsylvania Regional Industrial Facility Authority approved the stack infrastructure project at the Berry Hill megasite on Monday. That comes with a $100 billion investment and the creation of 2,500 jobs over the next three decades. However, the project is contingent on Virginia keeping its tax breaks for data centers. For Radio IQ News, I'm Craig Wright.
10: 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Other contributors include the estate of Joan B. Kroc, whose bequest serves as an enduring investment in the future of public radio and seeks to help NPR be the model for high-quality journalism in the 21st century. 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
22: 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I'm Scott Detrow.
7: And I'm Juana Summers. Democrats from across the country gathered today in Washington to hold a conference about their future. They met at the left-leaning Center for American Progress with the goal of creating an agenda for the future. This is how Congressman Greg Kassar of Texas explained it.
6: If all we do is accountability, but don't also do affordability work, then I think we'll have failed.
7: NPR senior national political correspondent Mara Liasson was there, and she joins us now. Hi.
23: Hi there.
7: So, Mara, I mean, this event essentially was Democrats talking amongst themselves on a public stage. What about that was interesting to you?
23: What's really interesting to me is this project that Democrats have, which is to come up with a positive program, something other than just relying on running against President Trump. Now, that may not be super crucial for the midterms, which are a referendum on the incumbent party and the president. But looking ahead to 2028, Democrats believe it's really important that they have an actual affirmative agenda. And I was very curious about what that would look like.
7: Okay, well, what did you learn? What did it look like? What did it sound like?
23: It sounds like they're at the beginnings of creating this agenda, but they have been identifying the problems they want to solve. They talked about restoring voting rights, making sure corruption doesn't take over, passing ethics laws, not just norms, but ethics laws that would prevent presidents from enriching themselves from taxpayer dollars. We also heard a lot about housing. That's the number one middle class frustration. It's too hard to build and too expensive to buy. California Governor Gavin Newsom, who's a potential presidential candidate, talked about a new social compact.
1: I think we would do very well talking as FDR talked in 1944 about a new social compact, talking about a floor where no one falls below, talking to that blue collar and white collar worker that are both asking the same question. What happens when I do fall? Will you be there to hold me up?
23: In addition to that, Massachusetts Senator Elizabeth Warren was there talking about child care, which is a perennial Democratic goal, but she's talking about a massive new entitlement, universal child care. She called it public infrastructure, and that could also become a part of the Democrats' new social compact.
2: Okay, Mara, though, a new social compact, that is a pretty broad idea. What does it mean in specifics?
23: I think it means it's a promise from the government to people that says, we are not going to let you fall into poverty. There will be a social safety net there to catch you. And one of the reasons that blue-collar and white-collar people are so worried about the future is AI, and that's something that Democrats are wrestling with. The CEO of Anthropic AI said half of all entry-level white-collar jobs could be eliminated in the next 4 to 5 years. If that happens, Democrats want to figure out that they have an answer to that. Do they support the concept of universal basic income, which is kind of like welfare or an unemployment check, or do they want something that some of the panelists talked about as universal basic capital, where the public would hold a stake in these big AI companies?
2: Now, it's one thing to identify the problems they want to fix, but as you and I know well, it's another thing to actually pitch solutions for those problems. Do Democrats agree on the next step at this point?
23: Not necessarily, but I think that after the midterms are over, this debate will occur inside the Democratic presidential primary and an agenda will emerge from there. This is a time when people are feeling economically precarious. They're very pessimistic about the future. You just heard Gavin Newsom talk about blue-collar and white-collar people. Both of them have the same anxieties. He said that white-collar, blue-collar group could be a new coalition for Democrats. And we know from polls that more and more voters are being open to government assistance and activism. And many Democrats see that as an opportunity for their party.
2: NPR's Mara Liasson, thanks as always.
23: You're welcome.
22: 12 years ago, a deadly Ebola outbreak hit West Africa. The United States was at the forefront of the response, sending thousands of people to help stop the transmission. As the world faces a new Ebola outbreak of international concern, NPR's Ping Wong looks back on the 2014 response.
3: Dr. Tom Frieden was director of the U.S. Centers for Disease Control and Prevention in 2014.
4: This was the world's first Ebola epidemic. There was no playbook for this, and there is often, in the early stages of an epidemic, a kind of fog of war reality.
3: Cases were rising. People were dying. Ebola was devastating to Liberia, Sierra Leone, and Guinea, and had potential consequences beyond.
4: We could see a future in which Ebola spread for months or years throughout much of Africa and endangered travel, tourism, the economy for much of the world.
3: So the U.S. government took on a leading role. They established a White House Ebola czar and sent more than 3,000 U.S. personnel to West Africa from the military, CDC, and USAID. They helped treat the ill, bury the dead, and keep close track of who had been exposed to sick patients. Neil Vora deployed with the CDC to help with infection control. He went to Bomi County in Liberia, where resources were scarce.
24: For example, the Ebola Care Center one night when I was there ran out of gloves. How can you take care of patients with Ebola without gloves?
3: Vora also helped keep track of patients and the people they'd been close to. When he returned, he ran an Ebola monitoring program in New York City. He managed a team that tracked more than 5,000 people coming from West Africa, checking in with them every day for 21 days in case they developed symptoms.
24: We even had the UN General Assembly happen in September of 2015, so we ended up monitoring major political dignitaries, former heads of state, people in very prominent positions, but they would comply with this operation as well.
3: These efforts happened all over the U.S. and succeeded in keeping the risk to the U.S. public low. The 2014 epidemic killed more than 11,000 people over 2 years. It led to new capacity in the region, laboratories and surveillance systems built with money and help from the United States. But Frieden, the former CDC director, says times have changed.
4: Ebola is back, and the U.S. government spent the past year weakening our defenses. We are way less prepared than we were a year and a half ago.
3: The CDC has lost thousands of employees. The U.S. has left the World Health Organization and dismantled USAID. The CDC said today that they're working around the clock and with partners in Africa to get them assistance, and they're restricting some incoming travelers from certain countries. Ping Kuang, NPR News.
2: Nearly 14 years ago, then-President Barack Obama launched Deferred Action for Childhood Arrivals, or DACA.
0: Effective immediately, the Department of Homeland Security is taking steps to lift the shadow of deportation from these young people.
2: DACA was billed as a temporary program for those who entered the country illegally as children before 2007. Applicants at the time could be as old as 31. Now, about 500,000 people are on DACA. As NPR's Jimena Bustillo reports, recipients are older with deep connections to the U.S., even as they face weaker protections under this administration.
5: Diana was brushing her teeth one day in her Phoenix apartment when
8: I hear like this pounding on my door.
5: She lives alone.
8: The logical part of me is like, okay, it's got to be one of my neighbors. But also I was like, what if ICE is here to get me?
5: ICE arrests, detains, and deports people without legal status, which increasingly includes DACA recipients.
8: I look through the peephole and I see a person dressed in like beige clothes and like a man with a cap on, and I can't tell who it is.
5: It was just a neighbor asking for a package that had been mistakenly delivered to her door. Diana's a DACA recipient, but earlier this year, her legal protection lapsed for a month. During that time, she couldn't drive. She couldn't go to her job as a registered dietitian for patients with eating disorders.
8: I had this like hypervigilance and hyper-awareness that at any moment I could be pulled over for no reason at all, you know, or for a reason, and just be taken and like put in a detention center.
5: Across the country, DACA recipients like Diana are facing months-long delays in their DACA renewals this year. A lapse, even by just a few days, means people are subject to immigration arrest, detention, and deportation. The delays hit older DACA recipients hard. They're balancing careers, families, and mortgages. Reyna Montoya runs an immigrant youth advocacy organization in Arizona.
9: So it's been really interesting to see that now, like, the DACA folks are not the young people, but they're the parents of the young people we serve.
5: According to data from the Homeland Security Department, most DACA recipients are between the ages of 31 and 44. Montoya is one of them. She reflects that being on the temporary program is the reason some have chosen to not have children or own a house.
9: Time has passed. It's been close to 15 years since the first time that the DACA program was announced. I mean, that's a lot of years, right? So I think that we grow up like any other American. We age, and that's something that is inevitable. We can't stop time.
5: The main way to get legal status for a DACA recipient is by marrying a U.S. citizen, and most DACA recipients aren't married. Sal Macias is an immigration attorney in Phoenix who is a DACA recipient himself and married another DACA recipient.
12: Funny enough, I remember being in my early 20s and saying that I think I'm going to be a citizen when I'm 35, and here I am today at 35, still without anything.
5: He said he knew DACA was supposed to be a temporary program and hoped Congress would pass a permanent pathway to legal status.
12: Although I am very blessed that we have our home and I have my career and I have my own business, I still don't feel stable. I don't know how to plan for the future.
5: The Trump administration said that DACA is not legal status. Most recently, an administrative court inside the Justice Department ruled that being a DACA recipient isn't enough to provide relief from deportation. Diana is aware of these changes.
8: When I thought of the possibilities of what I could achieve with DACA, this is what I envisioned, like having a job, having a career that I could be proud of, and being able to be independent. And so to a certain degree, I think I've achieved the dream, and I think that there's still like a cage around it.
5: Despite its policies, the Trump administration has not taken steps to formally end the program. So DACA recipients are waiting for renewals and for a permanent solution. Jimena Bustillo, NPR News, Phoenix.

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1: 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Some utilities are now burying their lines.
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1: 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More on an effort in northern Michigan to make this change. 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
1: Couple of items from Virginia 511. Traffic issues. First of all, in Montgomery County, I-81 northbound at mile marker 129.4. A vehicle crashed there. The north left shoulder and left lane are both closed. Again, that is a vehicle accident in Montgomery County, I-81, mile marker 129. In Washington County, this is a bit east of Abingdon on I-81 north, mile marker 25.2. A tractor-trailer crash where the north left shoulder, left lane both closed, and traffic backups are approximately 1 mile.
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7: This is All Things Considered from NPR News. I'm Juana Summers.
8: And I'm Scott Detrow. The meteorological world is abuzz about an expected El Nino, a period of warmer global weather fueled by heat from the Pacific Ocean. But for months, much of the Pacific has already been hotter than normal. And as NPR's Nate Rott reports, the effects of that heat can be seen on the California coast.
9: It's a normal enough day on the beach in La Jolla. Surfers are in the water, families are getting pictures taken in matching blue, and Tammy Russell is looking for birds.
10: Oh, this is a loon, a common loon.
9: Russell is a marine ornithologist, a seabird expert at the Scripps Institution of Oceanography at UC San Diego.
10: You want to look through the binoculars?
11: Sure.
10: You can see its huge bill going to the right.
11: Oh, yeah.
9: It's black and sharp, shaped like a dagger.
10: No other bird has a bill like that.
9: The bird is also dead.
10: This one's been here a while.
9: The first week of every month, Russell and teams of mostly volunteers walk California beaches to catalog what's washing up on shore. It's basically the grimmest type of birding you can imagine.
10: This is either a Clark's or a Western grebe. It's hard to tell without the feathers.
9: The goal of the program is to monitor coastal health, using seabirds as a window into what's happening offshore.
10: They're the most visible member of the marine food web, and so they're telling us a lot about what's happening out there.
9: And for months, they've been telling us something is off. In about a quarter mile of searching on this day, she finds 19 dead birds. Further south in Imperial Beach, Russell says volunteers recently found 37.
10: It's unlike anything I've ever seen, where I've been on the beach and seen cormorants, like I tear up because it's just is so horrifying. They just come to shore, walk to the beach, and die. And I've never seen that before.
9: It started over the winter, Russell says, birds washing up emaciated, starving. The spike coincided with another anomaly that scientists were noticing on the Scripps Pier, where ocean temperatures are taken daily the same way they have been for more than a century.
11: Your shoulder workout.
10: Yeah, right. Popeye arm.
9: by turning a handle to lower a bucket off the end of the pier into the water below.
11: You can't be afraid of water here. Getting you a little wet, and we would measure the temperature.
9: Melissa Carter is an oceanographer at Scripps, where she spearheads a program that collects temperature data up and down the California coast. And she says that data shows
11: over the last few months, our temperatures have been 3 to 7 degrees Fahrenheit warmer than average.
9: Since the start of the year, 38 daily temperature records have been broken here.
11: This is the warmest continuous period that we've seen at Scripps.
9: And prolonged heat can wreak havoc on ecosystems in multiple ways. It causes weaker upwelling from the cold depths of the ocean, which means fewer nutrients near the surface. Meanwhile, animals that the birds like to eat move.
12: They go deep because it's the deeper you go, the colder it is.
9: This is Julia Parrish, a marine ecologist at the University of Washington.
12: So the little fish are going deep, and the krill, we think, are going deep. And that means that as a seabird, you have to work harder to get them, right?
9: Meaning it's harder to get all the calories they need to survive. From 2014 to 2018, a marine heat wave that scientists dubbed the blob caused mass die-offs of marine mammals and millions of birds in the Pacific. It closed fisheries and drove whales closer to shore. Parrish says this current heat wave is different. It doesn't stretch up into Washington and Alaska. But the broader concern for her and Russell back on the beach is that as the global climate warms,
10: these heat waves, they've not only been happening more often, but they're lasting longer and more severe. So it's not giving time for these birds to like recover after these events.
9: And with more warming from a likely El Nino just around the corner, that deadly pattern is set to repeat. Nate Rott, NPR News, La Jolla, California.
7: To be officially ordained as an Orthodox rabbi in Israel, you have to be a man and pass a series of exams. Now, for the first time, Israel is allowing women to take the rabbinic exams. It's a step toward expanding women's leadership roles in Orthodox Judaism. NPR's Daniel Estrin reports from Jerusalem.
3: 3 Orthodox Jewish women completed a nearly 6-hour rabbinic exam, and their religious teachers greeted them singing.
13: They're doing a milestone in history.
14: As far as glass ceilings go, in Israel, we broke the glass ceiling of learning.
3: Avital Engelberg and Batya Kraus teach Jewish religious texts to women.
14: When a woman wanted to learn in the olden days, she had to hide.
15: Papa, are you near me?
3: Like Yentl, she says, the 1983 movie with Barbara Streisand playing a young woman who disguises herself as a man to study the Talmud. Advanced Jewish studies weren't available to Orthodox women in Israel a generation ago. Only in the last couple decades they are.
14: Orthodoxy changes slowly, and the world is changing very, very, very fast.
3: To officially become ordained as a rabbi in Israel, men must take this same course of study and pass a series of official exams. Israel's rabbinate refuses to ordain women as rabbis. But what about letting them just take the exams? Passing the exams can qualify women for some public servant jobs in Israel, running religious services like ritual baths. American-born Rabbi Seth Farber of the Jewish advocacy group Itim tried to negotiate with Israel's religious officials.
16: We're sitting right now outside the Ministry of Religious Affairs, and I had a meeting here some 6 years ago with the director general of the ministry, and he said, more or less, over my dead body, will women ever study texts like this? These texts were not meant for women.
3: So Rabbi Farber's group filed a lawsuit. After an 8-year legal battle, the Israeli Supreme Court ordered the exams opened up to women. Israel's official rabbinate responded by refusing to administer the exams to anybody for more than half a year.
16: Because the rabbinate said we'd rather not give exams to men than give exams to anybody.
3: The court intervened, and women were finally allowed to take the exam a couple weeks ago. Rabbi Farber, who helped lead this battle for women, is Orthodox himself, and actually a descendant of a prominent 19th century rabbi, the Chatam Sofer, who famously opposed any modernization of Judaism.
16: My great-great-great-great-grandfather was the founder of ultra-Orthodoxy. I'm sure he's not looking down from his seat in the heavenly kingdom and feeling comfortable about what his great-great-great-grandson has done on one sense, but maybe he is. because times have changed.
17: In the U.S. and Israel, more liberal streams of Judaism have ordained women rabbis for several decades now. In recent years, there's been a very small number of Orthodox women rabbis, too. Israel's rabbinic authorities refuse to ordain women, and most Orthodox Jewish communities are not open to it, for now.
16: I think women will be ordained rabbis. I don't know if it'll happen in my lifetime, but I think it will happen.
17: One of the women who took the first rabbinic exam in Israel is Dr. Ruth Agiv, a 44-year-old dentist. Women need to be part of the world of Torah, she said. We should not need to be outside. It belongs to us. She's not looking for the title of rabbi, but she does want to be recognized as a learned authority in the laws of Judaism, to be able to give women the same kind of religious advice that they might otherwise seek from a man. Daniel Estrin, NPR News, Jerusalem.

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0: From Minnesota Public Radio, Dana Ferguson has the story.
1: The Commodity Futures Trading Commission sued the day after Governor Tim Walz signed the law to make it a felony to organize or advertise a prediction market. The CFTC says Minnesota is overstepping its authority and specifically cited agricultural-based weather trades as a concern. A bill to revise the new law also passed. It would allow for weather-related wagers. Democratic Representative Emma Greenman sponsored both and defends the approach.
2: The changes are just making sure that what we are regulating here in Minnesota is protecting Minnesota from this explosion of gambling.
1: Lawmakers anticipated lawsuits when they passed one of the broadest prediction market regulations in the country. For NPR News, I'm Dana Ferguson.
0: A $50 billion fund for rural America promises to improve the way health care is delivered across the country. Residents of one rural community say they know exactly how they would use it. Sarah Jane Tribble with our partner KFF Health News has more.
3: When Martin General Hospital in Eastern North Carolina closed abruptly in 2023, it left a county of about 22,000 residents with no hospital and no highly trained paramedics. Deborah Pierce lost her brother, who died at home from a heart attack. He was 50 years old.
4: The sad thing is we'll never know if he could have been saved that night or not because we don't have a higher level of care in this county.
3: The Trump administration's $50 billion fund to support rural health care has limits on how much can be spent on hospital construction and expansion. It can be used to improve emergency services, but local officials say they aren't counting on the federal money to reopen their hospital.
0: Stocks fell across the board on Wall Street today. 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
5: Radio IQ News, I'm Craig Wright. Governor Abigail Spanberger will reportedly veto a bipartisan effort to reduce drug prices in the Commonwealth. What started as a prescription drug affordability board was already watered down, according to allies, only working in an advisory role instead of setting regulations. The bill's sponsor, Charlottesville Senator Creed Eade, says the governor called him earlier today to say she'd veto the effort. He responded to that in a busy hallway at the Capitol.
6: And you recall that she offered a reenactment of the clause that would have provided savings January 1 by tying it to Medicare drug costs. I'm disappointed, but I'm not surprised. They didn't like the bill. She didn't like the bill.
5: Earlier complaints from the administration included concerns about expensive litigation in other states related to those price control measures. When asked if the board could be included in ongoing budget discussions, Deeds simply replied, quote, "Stay tuned." Virginia's ongoing drought is leading to unusually low water levels at Smith Mountain Lake and Leesville Lake. Appalachian Power operates dams at both, and the utility says it's required by its license to release water downstream. Along with lower flow into the lake, that has resulted into low water levels, which may affect boaters and other recreationalists just as summer arrives. Dwayne Beaver is Energy Production Superintendent for Appalachian Power's six hydro facilities in Virginia.
7: Currently right now, Smith Mountain is about 5 foot low. So what it does is it brings out a whole lot of the shoals and things like that on Smith Mountain that normally are underwater are now visible, and there are some that are not visible that are barely under the water.
5: Beaver says boaters should be mindful of those conditions, slowing down and sticking to the main channel as much as possible. Rain is in the forecast over the next few days, but that likely won't be enough to completely remedy the issue. We will have some clouds tonight for areas along and west of the Blue Ridge, more clearing further east, overnight lows in the lower 60s to 72 for Fredericksburg. Cloud coverage does increase tomorrow. Showers and storms move in from west to east as we progress through the day. Some stronger storms also possible with highs from 82 for Wise to around 98 for the Fredericksburg area.
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9: 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I'm Juana Summers.
10: And I'm Scott Detrow. Republican Congressman Thomas Massie is facing the toughest challenge of his political

0: career as President Trump throws all of his weight behind his primary challenger, Ed Gowron. Kentucky Public Radio's Sylvia Goodman has been following this Northern Kentucky U.S. House primary and joins us now. Hey, Sylvia.
1: Hey, glad to be here.
0: Congressman Massey has made a lot of headlines in recent months, a lot of them for criticizing President Trump. Tell us more about how he has drawn so much attention.
1: Yeah, Massey makes no bones about voting against his party at times. He wears his signature debt clock on his lapel. He basically wears that everywhere, and he votes that way. He was one of the two House GOP no votes on the One Big Beautiful Bill because of the trillions it's projected to add to the debt. He's pushed back against the president's military operations in both Venezuela and Iran. And perhaps most notably, he was the lead Republican forcing Trump's hand in releasing the Jeffrey Epstein files. And all of that put together has not made the president happy with Massey.
0: Even as President Trump's approval ratings have dropped, we have seen a lot of evidence in recent weeks about how powerful he is within the Republican Party. A lot of Republican Trump critics have lost their primaries. Most recently, this past weekend in Louisiana, with Senator Bill Cassidy, who voted to convict Trump in 2021 in the impeachment trial, he lost. So could Massey be next?
1: I think this race will be unquestionably Massey's closest primary challenge since he first won the seat. But that is to say, this district is still very different. These candidates are very different than Cassidy's race. Massey is certainly no moderate like Cassidy is, and Northern Kentucky is a very unique district with an interesting kind of strong libertarian faction going on. So Massey told me that his colleagues on Capitol Hill are watching this race as closely as the American people are. He says that other congressmen tell him they would vote with him more often, but they can't afford to take that risk all the time. Massey thinks if he comes out of this primary with his party's nomination, they might think differently.
2: If they see that you don't die on the Hill, when you stand for what you campaigned on, even when the president deviates from that, I think there'll be more of them empowered to do the same.
1: And really, that's what this race boils down to in a lot of ways. Do voters want an unwavering Trump champion or someone who's willing to make decisions independent of the party?
0: Tell us more about Ed Gowron, Massey's opponent.
1: So when Trump came to Kentucky in March to campaign for Gowron, he literally said he was just looking for a, quote, warm body to take on Massey. But he said that Gowron was straight out of Central Casting. That's his words. Retired Navy SEAL officer. He grew up in a farming family. And Gowron, for his part, basically says he supports Trump unequivocally.
3: Today, more than ever, we need leadership and teamwork because united we stand, divided we fall.
1: And to that point, he's attacked Massey for not voting on Trump's priority legislation in favor of it and not voting with the party. He's accused him of voting for the left more so. Massey, for his part, says he votes with the party 90% of the time. It's the other 10% he's not willing to compromise on.
0: Sylvia, real quick, just how much has been spent on this primary?
1: The last number I saw from Ad Impact had the advertising spend at almost $33 million. That would place it as the most expensive House primary ever. And let me tell you, voters are feeling that in the advertising they're seeing on the TV and in their mailboxes.
0: That is Kentucky Public Radio's Sylvia Goodman in Louisville, Kentucky. Thank you so much.
1: Thank you.
4: Power outages are increasing as climate change drives more severe weather events across the U.S. Lines buried underground are significantly more reliable than overhead power lines, but only about a fifth of the country's lines are buried. In northern Michigan, some utilities are trying to change that. Vivian Law reports from Interlochen Public Radio.
5: 1 year ago, a devastating ice storm in northern Michigan knocked down trees and utility poles and took out power for thousands. 74-year-old Dave Whiting in Lewiston remembers the sounds.
6: You sit in the house and you hear cracking, and you're always wondering how big of a branch and where it's going to fall because you can't see nothing.
5: In the middle of the blackout, Dave had heart trouble and had to go to the hospital. His wife, Wanda, says the drive was dark and scary. Driving the same route today, she points to the utility poles.
7: These were all down. Everything was down. These poles are all broken, snapped.
5: Wanda's husband thankfully made it to the hospital, but the power in the area didn't come back on for another 2 weeks.
7: I still can't get over how astonished I was how much we rely on streetlights.
5: More than a year later, people are still recovering from the ice storm, one of the worst to ever hit the region. It was a reminder of how Michigan's aging grid is vulnerable to extreme weather. The state sees some of the longest power outages in the country, and climate change could make that worse. Research suggests northern Michigan will see more freezing rain instead of snow and more destructive ice storms. The local electric utility says it's trying to prepare for that future. Going forward, it will bury all new power lines underground.
8: There's reliability benefits for our membership because it's going to help prevent outages over the long term.
5: Sherry Culver is Chief Operating Officer for Great Lakes Energy Cooperative in northern Michigan. Storms are less likely to damage underground lines, but right now, less than a quarter of the utility's lines are buried. That's because it's really expensive. Culver says it can cost 3 to 5 times more to bury a line than stringing it overhead.
8: I mean, you could bury all the electric lines if you had the financial resources to do so.
5: It can cost $400,000 per mile in Michigan to bury existing lines, utilities say. It requires tearing up roads. And underground lines are hard to repair, says Tony Chartrand, who works for another local utility, Traverse City Light and Power.
9: As you can see, all this line is under sidewalks. So if it's somewhere over there, we have to rip up the sidewalk, dig into that.
5: But there are places where burying is cheaper than constantly fixing overhead lines. He says it's not a one-size-fits-all approach.
9: I think everyone's looking at how can we be more reliable, and part of that solution is undergrounding lines, but it's not necessarily undergrounding everything.
5: Michigan utilities aren't alone. The U.S. is seeing more power outages because of extreme weather. Grid upgrades like burying lines can help, but the problem everywhere is cost, says Stanford researcher Tao Soon.
10: If the utility wants to make any investment, this money doesn't come from nowhere. They would have to pass on those costs to their customers.
5: And that's often a hard sell. Sun says utilities need to be more proactive, figure out where undergrounding is most beneficial, and get local buy-in for rate increases. Right now, it typically happens after disaster strikes. California utilities, for instance, are in the middle of huge undergrounding projects after destructive wildfires. Wanda Whiting, the northern Michigan resident, can't help but wonder how the power lines nearby will hold up in the next storm, and if there's a better solution.
11: And if it meant going underground, then by God, go underground.
5: She worries every time she hears snow and ice in the forecast. For NPR News, I'm Vivian Law in Interlaken.
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0: You're listening to All Things Considered from NPR News. Visually impaired people face challenges in some sports like rock climbing, but in North Carolina, two people are overcoming that challenge and climbing with the help of a volunteer. As part of our series Here to Help, Elvis Medeyese with WFAE in Charlotte went to a climbing center to check it out.
13: Jonathan Fayadi enters a rock climbing center near Uptown Charlotte with a friend.
14: Over here, Eric. Put your stuff. Have it right here. Bottom two, you got a good cubby.
13: 37-year-old Fayadi and 43-year-old Eric Strong are wearing matching T-shirts. They say limitless para athletes. Strong places his hand on Fayadi's shoulder as they head to a climbing wall.
14: Good, right here.
13: Fayadi volunteers at least once a week helping Strong, who is visually impaired. Strong relies on Fayadi's cues.
15: Where am I going?
14: You're going out right hand first to here.
15: Okay.
14: And then you're going to bring your left hand in to where your right hand was. And then you're going to go right hand out one more to here. Okay. And then from there you go up.
15: All right, how are my feet?
14: Feet are pretty good.
13: He met Fayadi at a running store where Fayadi used to work. They run marathons together using a hand support tether. Fayadi has been climbing for 8 years. When he's not climbing, he helps coordinate developments in the center city. and has been helping Strong learn rock climbing for about a year and a half.
16: It's satisfying, satisfaction of seeing him working through routes and just getting better. It's fun watching people progress.
13: Fayadi says he appreciates the moments with Strong.
16: It's inspiring. It's a big responsibility guiding him, but it's inspiring knowing that he trusts you.
13: As for what it's like having Fayadi's support, Strong says,
17: it's a blessing, honestly.
13: Strong was born with congenital glaucoma, a rare eye condition.
17: I had a surgery that went wrong in like 2015, and so it chopped my vision in half, and then it just, you know, kept degenerating.
13: He says that hasn't stopped him, though.
17: I just feel I'm out here, you know what I mean? I was like, I'm not letting my blindness deter me from anything, you know, and it's not going to stop me from doing anything I want to do.
13: Strong is joined by his friend, Norman Fairley.
18: Norman, you good? Yeah.
13: Fairley is dressed in black from head to toe. The 42-year-old is also visually impaired. He's never tried climbing before.
19: Man, I'm excited. I don't like let my vision stop me from wanting to do something that I know I can do if I just put the effort into it.
13: Fairley is about to climb a 20-foot wall strapped into a harness. Fayadi helps him get set.
16: Once you're hooked in, now you can unhook the piece from the mat.
19: Okay.
16: So then that, step back a little bit.
19: All right.
16: So that's your landing zone.
19: All right.
13: Fairley climbs about 5 feet with an halter belay, the device that gently lowers climbers.
16: All right, now just jump off. Get a sense for falling. Just jump off. See? There you go.
19: Oh.
16: Once you're a little higher, it'll go whoosh.
19: Okay, cool.
16: Just so you feel it, you know.
19: All right.
16: Now go for it. Go all the way up.
19: All right. How did I feel, Norman?
18: It was great, man.
13: Fayadi says he enjoys using his skills and hobby to help people like Strong and Fairley climb to new heights. For NPR News, I'm Elvis Meneyese in Charlotte.
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5: We do have a severe thunderstorm warning that has been issued and in effect until 6:15 for the counties of Culpeper and Madison. This storm system contains some heavy rains, strong winds, and possible hail. And again, that is a severe thunderstorm warning in effect for Culpeper and Madison counties, in effect until 6:15. For the rest of us, some clouds tonight for areas along and west of the Blue Ridge. More clearing further east. Overnight lows in the lower 60s to 72 for Fredericksburg. Cloud coverage increases and showers will move from west to east as we progress through the day tomorrow. Some stronger storms possible. A bit breezy with highs from 82 for Wise to around 98 for the Fredericksburg area. Right now, 80 degrees in Blacksburg where it's cloudy. Mostly cloudy in Roanoke, 94. 92 degrees in sunshine in Lynchburg. 95 in Charlottesville. Sunshine and 96 degrees in Richmond. 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
0: And I'm Juana Summers. Today, President Trump issued a long-awaited endorsement in the Texas Republican primary runoff for the U.S. Senate. That election is May 26th, but voters are already casting ballots. Trump endorsed Texas Attorney General Ken Paxton over incumbent Senator John Cornyn, who's running for a fifth term. Houston Public Media's Andrew Schneider has been following the contest, and he's here now. Hi.
7: Hello.
0: So, Andrew, tell us how the president explained this decision.
7: Well, Trump said in a post on Truth Social, "I know Ken well, have seen him tested at the highest and most difficult levels, and he is a winner." He pointed to Paxton's support for ending the filibuster and also passing the Save America Act. That's President Trump's bill aimed at making dramatic changes to the nation's voting systems, including requiring documentary proof of citizenship at the time of voter registration. He also said that while Cornyn is a good man and Trump has worked with him in the past, Cornyn hadn't supported Trump when times were tough. That likely refers to Cornyn's statements opposing Trump's candidacy during the 2016 and 2024 elections and Cornyn's Senate vote to ratify Joe Biden's victory in the 2020 election.
0: What have you heard from the candidates so far? How are they reacting?
7: Well, Paxton took to the stage at a Dallas suburb not long after the endorsement came down. He predicted it would help him win the GOP nomination next week.
8: I have so much respect for the president and so appreciate his endorsement. And I think it creates a slight bit of momentum, don't you?
7: Trump had earlier indicated he wanted the person he did not endorse to pull out of the race, but Cornyn said in a post on X that he intended to fight it out. He said it was time for GOP voters to decide whether they wanted a strong candidate who could beat the Democratic nominee, that's State Representative James Tallarico, or a weak one who would jeopardize everything Texans care about. Tallarico himself posted that it didn't matter who won the Republican nomination, as both Paxton and Cornyn represented, quote, billionaire mega donors and their corrupt political system.
0: What is this likely to mean for the outcome of the Texas Republican primary runoff?
7: I spoke with Austin-based political consultant Bill Miller. He's advised candidates of both major parties. And Miller said this is likely to give Paxton a significant edge.
9: It ends any question about who's going to win the Republican primary in Texas. The question really then is, what does Cornyn do? Does he pull his ads down and accept defeat, or is he going to fight it? But the writing's on the wall. It's over, and that's that.
7: There was some polling on this question a few weeks ago on behalf of Texas Public Opinion Research. It found that a Trump endorsement of Cornyn wouldn't have been enough to help the senator close the gap with Paxton, but that a Trump endorsement of Paxton would give the attorney general a double-digit lead.
0: Obviously, we don't know exactly what the state of Texas and its voters will do next week, but how could this endorsement change the race in the fall?
7: That's a lot less clear. This has been a hard-fought primary with a lot of negative campaigning on both sides. There are a lot of Cornyn supporters, many of whom backed Cornyn through two rounds of the primary. They see Paxton as hopelessly tainted by corruption allegations. Those led to Paxton's impeachment by the Texas House in 2023, although he was acquitted by the Texas Senate. A lot of those voters will rally behind the party to defeat Tallarico, but some may sit on their hands. And most polls suggest that if Paxton wins the Republican nomination, the general election will be much more competitive than if Cornyn manages to pull out a victory.
0: Houston Public Media's Andrew Schneider, thanks so much.
7: You're welcome.
6: A biotech company trying to bring extinct animals back to life says it has taken a key step toward resurrecting long-gone birds like the dodo. The company has created an artificial egg. NPR health and science correspondent Rob Stein has the story.
10: Trevor Snyder pulls open an incubator and gently slides out a device that looks like some kind of high-tech coffee pod. It's black with honeycomb sides. The clear top reveals what's inside.
11: This is a chicken embryo that's the day 14 embryo.
10: Snyder places the device cradling the chicken embryo into a special stand that makes it glow.
11: You can see the little chicken embryo moving around in there. You can see it has eyes, it has a heartbeat, it has a beak, it has feathers, it has an eyelid. You can see the wings are developing, legs, it even is beginning to get little claws on its feet.
10: So that's a chicken embryo in an artificial egg.
11: Yes.
10: Wow, that's pretty amazing. Snyder and his colleagues at Colossal Biosciences in Dallas engineered this artificial egg for one of the company's big goals, resurrecting the dodo and another flightless bird that died out hundreds of years ago called the giant moa. The dodo was about the size of a turkey and had a big bulbous beak. The moa looked like a giant ostrich. Its eggs were about the size of a football.
11: And so there's no bird on Earth today that could grow a moa embryo inside of one of their eggs. So we have to come up with artificial eggs to be able to support those embryos. But to understand all the things that the egg needs to do, we're starting with chicken eggs.
10: And today, Colossal announced that the company had hatched dozens of healthy chicks from its artificial eggs, a proof of concept that the 3D printed gizmos work.
11: This is the coolest thing that I've ever worked on. So I'm super excited. In the past, extinction was permanent, and we're changing that extinction is no longer permanent, and we can literally wind back the clock and bring back things that humans caused to disappear off the face of the earth. And the fact that we can undo that damage is just on the verge of miraculous.
10: Colossal's already working on bigger artificial eggs to incubate dodo and moa embryos the company is trying to make from their closest living relatives, a pigeon for the dodo and an Australian bird called an emu for the moa.
12: I'm genuinely blown away by it. This is brilliant. I just think it's fantastic.
10: Neil Gosling is a biologist at the University of Southampton who is not involved with Colossal's work. He's especially excited about how the eggs could also help save birds on the brink of extinction.
12: It's the sort of thing of science fiction. It's genuinely the sort of thing of Jurassic Park and all this sort of stuff. The manipulation of the eggs with the little hand coming down. It's remarkable, honestly.
10: Now, other researchers agree that this could be big for conservation, but many question whether recreating extinct species would be ethical for the animals, safe for the world, or even really possible. Nick Rawlins at the University of Otago in New Zealand says the company is really just gene editing living species to resemble extinct relatives.
13: They're not what I would actually call de-extinct species. They're poor facsimiles of extinct species. Extinction is still forever.
10: Colossal disputes all that, claims it's already brought back the dire wolf and is also creating artificial wombs to gestate the embryos of other mammals the company wants to reawaken, like the woolly mammoth. Rob Stein, NPR News.

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9: 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Wow, we got a great show. We've got Homer Hickam on today. He, if you remember, October Sky, the movie, the book Rocket Boys, well, he is at the Washington County Public Library, and I want to thank Ben Jennings for getting him and inviting him. Had a great time down there, folks. Met his agent, Burke Allen, and we just had a wonderful overflow crowd. So we're going to get Homer on today, and he's going to be answering questions about his childhood and all the things he did beyond that, NASA and on and on and on. So we're delighted to have Homer Hickam on today. So let's go with it, Leanne.
10: Hey, everybody. Hey. I like that. I might not even need one of these. Big old voice. First of all, I need to find out, are there any native West Virginians here today? Security, we have West Virginia people here, security. I can say that because I grew up in the coal fields of southern West Virginia, just a couple of mountains over from Homer. How many of you have seen the movie October Sky? And how many have read the book Rocket Boys that it's based on? Wow, all right, good. Homer has gone on to write 20 New York Times bestsellers in addition to Rocket Boys. And I'm blessed to say that I've had the opportunity to work with him for, golly, 26 years now. This is the 26th year. He is every bit as humble and gracious as you would want someone to be. So if you do have an opportunity to stop by and visit with him afterwards, he would love that. And I just had the opportunity to talk with a gentleman out in the lobby who couldn't find a seat here, but he said he actually worked with Homer Sr. at the Olga Coal Company mine. So that was kind of cool. Homer loves where he's from. He's lived now for years in Huntsville, Alabama, where he retired from NASA, Space and Rocket Center, but he is forever going to be a Coalwood boy. So ladies and gentlemen, please welcome to Abington, Virginia, my friend, New York Times number one bestselling author, Homer Hickam. I think they should maybe play Hail to the Chief when you walk in with that kind of response. Wow, that was fantastic. When did you realize that you wanted to be a writer?
11: The third grade. So Mrs. Laird, who was Captain Laird's wife, she was my third grade teacher. Captain Laird was the superintendent of all of Colwood, basically the mayor or the dictator of Colwood. So Captain Laird was my dad's boss too, but later on he moved on and Dad took his place. But anyway, so in the third grade, Mrs. Laird asked us all to write a short story. And I got this idea of writing about, I don't know if you recall, but there used to be a place called Rome, and there was a fellow named Hannibal who stood at the bridge and defended it against the barbarians all by himself. So I wrote this story about this boy, and Hannibal tells this boy, go to Rome and tell them I need help. And then the story was about, well, he kind of dawdled along and saw a goat and petted on the goat for a while. And then a girl wanted to play marbles. I don't know if they played marbles back in Rome, but I didn't know that. Anyway,
10: artistic license as a writer.
11: But anyway, that was the short story. And so Mrs. Laird loved it. She even copied it, mimeographed it, and sent it up to the junior high school upstairs in the Colwood School. And she said, you know, Sonny, as I was called back in Colwood, I think you might be able to make your living as a writer. And I thought to myself, well, why wait? I could use the money now. So I hand printed something I called the Colwood News. And obviously, I didn't have a lot of volume since I was hand printing it. But I did eventually, it came sort of a gossip column, and I saw Mr. Brown sitting on the post office steps chewing tobacco, and then when I walked up the street, Mrs. Brown was up on the side of the mountain tending to the garden, and so I wrote kind of an editorial, you know, how come Mr. Brown gets sick? And Mrs. Brown worked at the school, and she mimeographed the Colwood News, so all of a sudden... a script nickel per copy. I was making some money. And it all went great until I wrote this story about this lady. She was not afraid of anything, and she chased a snake into the creek and was after the creek with a hoe and stepped on a slick rock, and her feet flew out from under her, and down she went. It was the funniest thing, the way I wrote that. The only problem was that woman was my mom. And so she took away my First Amendment rights for a very long time. So I didn't get published again until I was in college at Virginia Tech.
10: That was not the answer I was expecting, but we'll take it.
11: All right. I know how to make a short story long.
10: That's all right. How many of you brought your copies of Homer's books? Could you hold up some books? I see lots of hands.
11: Great, thank you.
10: By the way, Homer will be signing books out in the library afterwards, and he'd love it if you'd stop by and visit with him. For those of you that brought your books, if you guys will queue up first, and then we do have some of his books available. You've written 20 books, bestsellers. Do you have a favorite of all those?
11: The Rocket Boys, it's actually three books. It's Rocket Boys that everybody knows that they called October Sky in the movie, right? Then The Colwood Way, which right now is in pre-production to be a movie. Yeah, don't get too excited. A lot of books get stuck in pre-production forever and never quite get out of pre-production. I'll believe it when I see the actor saying the lines and hear the whir of the cameras. But anyway, The Colwood Way, which is kind of a Christmas story with the Rocket Boys in it, and then Sky of Stone. It's a trilogy. Of those three, I actually think I was at the top of my game with Sky of Stone.
10: That's a great book, and by the way, yeah, that's my favorite of those.
11: Thank you. Of all the books that I've written, I got a fan base of for the Josh Thurlow series, which is a World War II series, The Keeper's Son, The Ambassador's Son, and The Far Reaches, who don't even know that I ever wrote Rocket Boys. And Torpedo Junction was actually the first book that I wrote. It's nonfiction, but you can kind of lump that in with the Josh Thurlow series. But actually, I think the favorite book that I wrote, because it made me laugh the whole time I was writing it, was Carrying Albert Home. Thank you, thank you. If you haven't read it, there's a lot of controversy right now about a movie that Homer wrote, the other Homer, the less well-known Homer, and the Odyssey, and a lot of people compared Carrying Albert Home to the Odyssey, and I'll take that as high praise.
10: Fair enough. You served in Vietnam, and a lot of people don't know that, and you wrote about it finally in Don't Blow Yourself Up. And before I ask my question, Can we have a round of applause for all our veterans in the audience?
11: Absolutely.
10: In this latest book that you wrote, Don't Blow Yourself Up, you talk about Vietnam, you talk about your career at NASA, you talk about making Rocket Boys into the movie October Sky, and diving on German U-boats that were off the coast of North Carolina during World War II. Who knew that there were submarines out there?
11: I didn't dive on them during World War II. It was sometime
10: after that. Why?
11: I'm an editor, too, you know.
10: That's
11: like,
10: right.
11: There's a comma in there somewhere.
10: Exactly. Why did you wait so long to tell those stories about your time at NASA and your time at Vietnam?
11: As mentioned, the first book I wrote was Torpedo Junction. That came out in 1989. It was a national bestseller. I thought that was a book that I was meant to write. And then I got real busy with NASA after it came out. It was, like I said, 89. I went over to Japan. I trained the first Japanese astronauts. And then they sent me to Russia. And I spent a lot of time in Russia helping to negotiate the space station. So I was really, really busy. And anyway, I'd already written a book that I was meant to write. So, but I wanted to keep my hand in it a little bit, and I was writing for a number of magazines, scuba diving magazines. I was a scuba instructor, and also for a magazine called Smithsonian Air and Space Magazine. And so I was a known quantity with them. So right before Christmas in 1994, I got a call from the editor of Smithsonian Air and Space Magazine. Her name was Pat Trenner. And Pat said, Homer, I need a short piece from you, just 2,000 words. I don't care what it's on, but you've got the reputation of being a fast writer up here, and so I kind of need that. Fast writer, not good writer, fast writer. I need a couple of days if you can get it to me. And I didn't have anything that I was really working on that I thought might fit. But I looked across on my desk, and there sat a perfectly crafted steel De Lavelle rocket nozzle built in the machine shops of Colwood, West Virginia. And something clicked in my head. And by the way, of my parents saved a lot of our toys and stuff from childhood. And when mom finally got him down to Myrtle Beach, she said, he said, let's box all this stuff and send it to the boys. I put it in my garage and forgot about it. And after he had passed, I went out to the garage. And of all the boxes, all had mom's handwriting on it. Only one box had his handwriting. And in there was that nozzle and that old science fair medal that I'd forgotten that I'd worn practically at that point. So that's why I had it, because for some reason, he had put it in the box and kept it and made sure I got it. So I looked across there and I said, it just, a little light bulb went on my head, over my head, and I said, Pat, I could write you about 2,000 words about when I was a boy back in a coal camp in West Virginia and I built rockets. And Pat Trenner was completely, totally, utterly underwhelmed with this idea. Sound like anything she wanted, but I did it anyway. And
10: there's a theme here already.
11: I know, I hear you. And so they loved it. And at that time, a very popular genre was just really getting going, a memoir genre. Angela's Ashes by Frank McCourt was really, really big. So this whole new genre of memoirs was starting up. So when my article came out, which was a 2,000-word memoir, all of a sudden, my phone almost melted down. And New York publishers, who knew me way back when from Torpedo Junction, called, and they were saying, Homer, are you going to write a book about this? And I said, well, I am now. it was harder than I thought, really. I was still busy, pretty busy at NASA, and I didn't know whether I could really write this. And Burke's question was really how I wrote all these books, but if I hadn't written Rocket Boys, I probably wouldn't have written all these books because it was such a hit. But it turned out to be a lot tougher than I thought. I was 54 years old, I'd had a lot happen to me since I'd left Colwood. I was not that boy anymore. And I at first started writing it as if I was, the important NASA manager and engineer, and I would write a little bit about what I did at NASA, and then I'd reflect back to Colwood and back and forth. And honestly, it just didn't work. I was 200 pages into this thing, and I knew it just didn't work. And I talked to a high school friend, and she said, why don't you let Sonny tell it? I always loved that boy. And so I had to strip all these layers to try to find Sonny, that boy, and let him tell that story. And I like to say I got $1 million worth of psychotherapy I didn't even know I needed when I did that. And so it worked. It clearly worked. And the next thing you know, Hollywood was calling, and they ended up making a wonderful movie with Jake Gyllenhaal playing me. Really nice boy. And in the book, Don't Blow Yourself Up, I write about how I wrote Rocket Boys and then how the movie came to be. I kind of wrap up the whole book there. Vietnam, I really have to be careful with Vietnam. I don't consider myself a hero. The heroes were left over there, or passed away over there, and those are the only true heroes. But I will tell you a quick war story. You cannot have a Vietnam veteran be asked about Vietnam without hearing at least one war story.
10: This is it.
11: All right, here we go. So I spent the entire year out in the field. I was the first lieutenant. And normally, they put you out in the field, and if you're still alive after 6 months, they let you come into base camp. I don't like base camp. It was a big place. I don't like big places. I'm a Colwood boy, right? You know how it is here in Abington. It's like, why are all these people in this one place? I just didn't like it. And Camp Inari was the big base camp for the 4th Infantry Division. It was really a nasty place anyway. But I would have taken the 6 months back in if they'd asked me, but they didn't, because I did a rather silly thing. So I was assigned, I had a team of which we'd call mechanics, but they were very specialized mechanics. About a dozen men, Spec 4s and Spec 5s, Spec stands for specialist, and they could do anything in terms of maintaining and repairing great big pieces of armor, like a M48 Alpha 3 or an M113A1 E1 armored personnel carrier. I mean, they could just, in radios, they could just fix anything. And they sat us down in a little firebase called Black Hawk Firebase. And Black Hawk Firebase was manned by a unit, 2nd Squadron of the 1st Cavalry Regiment. That's not the big air mobile division, that's a little regiment. And they traced their heritage back to the Indian Wars. They were very, very proud of that. They took care of the road that came from the coast that brought all our supplies in to the Central Highlands. So there I am, and I'm going out, and there's a little detachment of the horse soldiers out there, and they're maintaining a watch on this bridge. This was an old French-built concrete bridge. It had cracks all through it. The North Vietnamese, or the Viet Minh before the North Vietnamese, had tried to blow up this bridge forever. And this bridge was really shaky. So when the convoys came in from the coast, they would always stop at that bridge. They were afraid to run more than one truck over it, which gave the possibility of ambush. and the cav really hated that bridge. So I'm out there with this little detachment, and one of the tanks suddenly opens up, and you know, I'm startled, what's going on? And the sergeant of the cav comes over here to me and says, you're the ranking officer here, sir. There's North Vietnamese down at the base of the bridge. Do you want us to fire on them? You gotta realize, I am not in this guy's chain of command in any way. But I go, well, if you think so, sorry. And they're blasting away, and the bridge falls down. Next thing I know, I'm hauled in front of my colonel of the battalion, and he says, Hickam, do you realize how long the communists, even before they were communists, have been trying to blow up that bridge? And you're in country barely a month, and you managed to blow up this bridge? Get out of here. I don't want to ever see you around here again. And that's why I spent the whole year out in the field.
10: I like it.
11: It's even true.
10: You've had an amazing life, and a lot of it is in Don't Blow Yourself Up. And he skims over things when he talks about it. So you're leading up to the story. You said, yeah, and I was in Russia and negotiating for the space station. Kind of a big deal, Homer.
11: Well,
10: anything interesting happen over there?
11: They liked me. I don't know why, but I mean, honestly, I got along great with the Russians.
10: This was what year?
11: This would have been 1997.
10: Okay.
11: Yeah.
10: So before the Rocket Boys.
11: I was still working on the Rocket Boys at that time.
10: Okay.
11: Or thinking about working on the Rocket Boys. So I'm going to take it back because you're right. That leads into the Rocket Boys. It was around 1994.
10: At
11: the same
10: okay.
11: time all this went with Pat Trenner. So I'm over in Russia, and I'm in Moscow, and I'm a star city, and we're negotiating with them. And the Russians, I mean, I could give the president some. Help on this. If you sit across from the Russians, they during any meeting, and no matter what you propose, they go, nyet, nyet, nyet. That's just the way they are. But I was pretty impressed with the nyets, because who was nyetting me but the same fellows that had launched Sputnik back in 1957.
10: Now, get out of here.
11: For me, I was like the oldest in my group, all the Apollo guys, you know, and they had long since retired. All right. The Germans were gone. But there were the same fellows that had launched Sputnik. So during the party after the meeting, and in Russia there's always a party after the meeting, with lots of vodka. I killed a lot of plants. The great thing about vodka is water looks like vodka. You know, you can pour it out, sneak into the bathroom, get some water, and you're okay. So I start through an interpreter to try to make some common ground, and I said, I told him about it in 1957, back in Colwood, how impressed we all were by Sputnik. And all across the United States, young people got interested in aerospace and started building their own rockets. And they loved that story. They did not know that story. And they said, would you like to see Sputnik? And I said, well, I did see it. It streaked over Colwood back in October of 1957. And I think it kind of burned up in the atmosphere after that. And they go, well, yeah, but we built two. And we selected randomly which one we flew. We've got the other one down in this warehouse if you want to go see it. And I went, well, yeah, I think I want to do that. So it was like Indiana Jones at the end of it. Remember the big warehouse there?
10: Oh, yeah, the wooden crates.
11: The wooden crates everywhere, and they're going down looking at the numbers. And so, by the way, this is now in the museum, but at that time, and they opened up the crate, and there sat Sputnik. Could not believe it. It made me think, you know, I'm not in charge of this, of my own story. Somebody's looking after me, clearly. And I said, can I touch it? And they didn't care. So, I got my fingerprints all over it. And it did click into my head at that point, even before Pat Trenner, was that they were just so impressed with what happened to American kids back in 1957 with Sputnik. It really just changed our whole educational system. All of a sudden STEM, which they didn't call STEM back then, but all of a sudden engineering, math, and all of that, chemistry, all became really, really important. They changed all our textbooks. They made everything a lot harder in school. And thank you for that, Mr. Russians. And anyway, we did make common ground, and they started saying da, da, da. If Homer wants it, da.
10: It's way better than yet. You you have some pretty deep ties to this part of Virginia. You are a Virginia Tech grad, a Hokie.
11: I'm a Hokie. I am, indeed. Don't blame it on me. my mom decided, I forgot to apply. I was so busy with the National Science Fair, I didn't apply to go anywhere. And so I took a little job at the gas station across the street and came in one day just kind of hot and flustered and wondering what's going to happen to me. And she said, your admission to Virginia Tech has been on the dining room table for a month. You might want to go look at it. I didn't know too much about Virginia Tech. I knew it was a good engineering school. My brother was going there on a football scholarship. He never talked to me, so I didn't know what was going on down there. So I look on there and it says, well, you got to buy uniforms. And I thought it was like lab coats or something. And I went down there and went over to what they call the tailor shop, and it wasn't lab coats. It was like 100% gray wool uniforms, like, you know, military stuff. And my brother, being on foot playing football, he wasn't in the cadet corps. But all of a sudden, I was dressed in this really strange costume, and they told me, you need to go over to this barracks. Barracks? I thought it was like dormitories. Barracks. So I went over to the barracks, and all of a sudden, people were just yelling at me and telling me how stupid I was. I thought they were like mom there for a while. but anyway, I did love it. I did love the cadet corps, as it turned out. I stayed all 4 years in the cadet corps, and it was really, really, really good for me. And I love Virginia Tech. While I was there, I built a skipper, you know, the big cannon. Tell that real quick story.
10: Don't
11: let me tell the short story. No, go ahead.
10: Have any of you been to a Virginia Tech football game before? Okay. So the skipper is the cannon that they fire at those games.
11: Right.
10: And you were around for the beginning of this.
11: That's Skipper 2. Skipper 1's in the Cadet Corps Museum, which is a brand new museum that they've opened up on the Upper Quad. So if you get a chance to go see it, they have Skipper 1. It's sitting right at the entry of the museum. They've got lights coming down on it. You can see your reflection in the brass. I'm pretty sure there is a certain subset of the Cadet Corps that worships it at night. they're in there burning incense or something. I don't know what's going on. So why did we build that cannon? Are there any VMI graduates?
10: A VMI graduate over here?
11: What year?
12: 75.
11: Okay, I was a little bit before you. So I don't know if you know the story. So we used to play VMI every Thanksgiving, and that was probably before your time. I think it ended probably before that. But we used to go to Roanoke, and we would march through the streets of your cadet corps, my cadet corps. We would file into Victory Stadium on opposite sides of each other, and then we start chanting insults back to each back and forth.
10: As people will do.
12: We think turkey's on the field.
11: Yeah, there you go. And we ate boiled kangaroo. But anyway, so you had a little cannon called... What is it?
12: Little John.
11: Little John. So they would bring in Little John, and they would... And it was little.
10: Here we go.
11: And they would fire the Little John, which would make a smoke ring, this real cute little smoke ring. And then they would chant, where's your cannon? Where's your cannon? So a few of us cadets of Virginia Tech against T. Marshall Hahn was the president at the time. He didn't, no, you can't do it. So we did it anyway. So
10: it's a theme. You see, this is a continuing theme in your life.
11: So we built, my dad actually donated a lot of brass, but cadets naturally have brass. We have brass belt buckles and we just have brass buttons. We had a lot of brass. So we managed to collect over 1,000 pounds of brass, and I got the industrial engineering department to cast the form for it, and we took it to a foundry in Roanoke, and they cast the skipper. And we got the caisson that it rides on from the Lawton Reformatory, which were making the cannons, or at least the caissons, for all the Civil War battlegrounds. So we got the one that they didn't want. It had a flaw in it. We didn't care. We took it. So it was like, okay, wow, we've got a cannon. Does anybody know how to fire it?
10: It's an important detail.
11: Yeah, kind of left that to the end. So I'm looking at this can, and I go, well, I'm a rocket boy. I know how to blow things up. So so I got these squeeze bottle ketchup bottles like you see in restaurants, and I filled that full of gunpowder, and I put a fuse in top, and I just would light it and throw it down the barrel. And it'd go boom, and it'd go, okay, well, that's not quite loud enough. So we were testing it over on a Virginia Tech golf course. It's a big, wide-open space, right? So I kept adding more powder to it, you know, and everything. So we got a, what we considered a sufficient noise to it. So come today, the big Thanksgiving Day, 1963, here comes the VMI Corps and the Virginia Tech Corps, and we'd hidden the skipper, and they would march in. And they fire their little John, and a little smoke ring goes up. And they go, where's your cannon? Where's your cannon? So we drag the skipper out. And as it turned out, nobody really paid attention to that. They were too busy watching the teams were practicing on the field. The VMI team was right in front of us where we had the cannon. And our idea was, we'll fire it when we score a touchdown. So, but the regimental commander came down yelling in my ear, said, Homer, Homer, or Sonny, as they call me, let's fire a skipper now. And I go, okay. And so I had this really big charge, and I'd actually doubled that really big charge.
10: There's really something wrong with you at this point,
11: I
10: think.
11: I know. I mean, it really was. And I lit that fuse, and I threw it down the barrel of the skipper. And it went off. This thing, again, it's about 3/4 of a ton. It lifted the whole carriage off the ground. The VMI team in front disappeared. A shockwave went across the field, up through the VMI cadets, and cracked the glass in the press box on the other side. And when my ear stopped ringing, I heard my cadet corps chanting, here's our cannon. Here's our cannon. Good story.
9: Folks, you've been listening to part one of Homer Hickam of Rocket Boys and the great movie, October Sky. This is the first part that you've been hearing. Now that's going to go on podcast for all you folks who missed it. And this is Henry McCarthy saying, thank you, Homer. And do not wait up for me. Do not be afraid to stay or steal away. I'm going out to write a poem and watch the children play. Thanks for listening to Poets and Writers.

0: Hello, everyone. We are here today with the AVP and Dean of Students, Fred George. He is a graduate of Emory and Henry University two times over, class of 2011 and again 2013 with his master's.
1: Yes, thank you for having me. I'm happy to be here.
0: Thank you for being here. Well, we'll start, and I know you're working here now, and that's important, but we'll try to talk about your time here as a student and then some initiatives or things that are important to you. And so we want to start with, what is your first memory of Emory and Henry University or college at that time?
1: Yeah, for me, it was college. It's kind of funny. So I am from Georgia, about 30 minutes east of Atlanta. So most of my time was spent in the Stonemount, Lithonia area. And so my first memory here that is like a vivid memory, I play football.
0: Were you recruited to play? Mm-hmm.
1: And so we came a couple weeks early.
0: Who was the coach at that time? Not Coach Q, right?
1: Don Montgomery.
0: Okay.
1: Don Montgomery was the coach. Coach Joshua Willenhofer was the coach that recruited me from Georgia, from Rockdale County High School. But I saw my first, like, cow and skunk, like, close up here. And so, like, now we didn't have...
0: So you were in the city.
1: I was in the suburbs. So it depends. Like, if it's somebody who's actually from Atlanta, there's a certain, like...
0: But there was a Trader Joe's and a Whole Foods and all the things.
1: Yeah, oh, yeah, absolutely. So when we came to the practice field, now they practice on the stadium field, but we practice back there technically right now where rugby is.
0: Oh, and behind baseball? Yeah. Like, okay.
1: Yep. So... Yeah, the cow and the groundhog and the skunk. It was like...
0: Was this your first week here on campus?
1: Yeah, it was my first
0: week.
1: Or
0: did you come to visit before you committed?
1: So I did. I did come to visit. I had one of my high school football coaches, who's also an alum of Emory and Henry, Kevin Rogers.
0: Okay.
1: He took myself and another friend who ended up going to Valdosta State, ultimately. Here we came for a weekend. We stayed... I think I stayed in Hillman, actually.
0: Okay.
1: We stayed with a student. And, yeah, so I actually, this was the only visit I took as a high school student. And so we came here, came for the weekend, went back home, and ultimately, yeah, I made a decision to come. But, yeah, being able to see my first skunk and cow, like, up close was, like...
0: Was it on campus or close to campus?
1: No, like, it was, like, right... Because there's a cow pasture that's next to the practice field or
0: rugby
1: field.
0: Oh, it was right
1: now.
0: there when you were over there.
1: And I was like,
0: that's
1: okay.
0: Amazing.
1: So, it was different.
0: Well, thinking about that, and this leads into the next question. What worries did you have when you committed and you... Did you all come in the summer for, I guess... summer practices. You came before other students.
1: Correct.
0: As a football player.
1: So I was a first generation college student. And so, you know, you just didn't know what you didn't know at the time. You know, I actually, I had got accepted into Albany State, which was at HBCU in Georgia. I also got accepted into Tuskegee.
0: Oh, wow.
1: As well as Upper Iowa.
0: Are you an oldest child in your family?
1: I am.
0: Okay.
1: Yeah. And so, you know, when I was looking at that, ultimately, I know that I knew I wanted to play football at the time, which maybe that wasn't the best thought process, but I knew I wanted to play ball and I wanted to go to college. And so my acceptance to Tuskegee came after I had already made my decision to come to Emory and Henry. I sent all my paperwork. I think it was actually like a week and a half before I was supposed to report to camp. And so I just made my decision, came. I didn't know what to expect. I think my biggest worry was just the other person from my school didn't come. And so I was worried about
0: anyone.
1: I didn't know anybody.
0: Wow.
1: But there were other people who were recruited from around like the Atlanta area. So I was familiar with the schools in the areas. I didn't necessarily know them. And so I think the advantage to coming early was being able to kind of create at least a small circle, because we all didn't know. It was like, hey, you're from Georgia, I'm from Georgia, we can kind of connect.
0: Are you the
1: that.
0: Same age as Kyle Sensabaugh, or is he?
1: Kyle's a little older. I think he's like 1 or 2 years older
0: okay.
1: than me.
0: Okay, so but we he went was to already school. Here.
1: So he transferred in.
0: I was actually
1: here before Kyle, technically on campus. But we spent a lot of time together on campus.
0: Yeah, and
1: Kyle was
0: in my
1: wedding.
0: What position did you play?
1: I played wide receiver.
0: Okay. Yeah. And did you get field time that first year?
1: No, I was a 3-year starter. So
0: okay.
1: I started my sophomore year.

0: year, but I did not travel or see. At that time, we also had a JV team.
1: Okay.
0: And so, yeah, they went away with that. But I did get to play for on JV during my first year.
1: Was that a longstanding thing for us here at Emory Henry?
0: I feel like between my sophomore and junior year is when we kind of went away with it.
1: Okay.
0: From what I remember. It was a while ago now, but that's kind of how I remember it. But, yeah, sophomore year, I became a starter, and then I was able to start the rest of my time here.
1: After that first year here, did you go home in the summers, or did you stay in
0: this
1: area?
0: I did go home in the summer.
1: Okay.
0: Yes, there was only one summer, I think the summer going into my senior year, I stayed here, and I trained, and we worked on campus.
1: Okay.
0: And there were a couple other players who also stayed over the summer, but every other summer, I did go home.
1: Did athletes live in a certain dorm? I know you stayed in Hillman for your visit.
0: No, not per se. It was really, now how the dorms are regulated now is very different from how it was then, just on how they were assigned. But I did start off in Hillman. I started in Hillman and almost finished in Hillman.
1: Oh, wow. Was it co-ed or all male at the time?
0: Okay. So like, we were not co-ed any of the time that I was here as a student.
1: And you were here 2008, 9, 10, yep. 11. Okay. Yep. And then master's program. Did you live on campus during your master's program, or was that a little different?
0: So I did the first. It was a two-year program.
1: Okay.
0: I did community and organizational leadership. And so the first year of it, I was actually an RA.
1: Oh,
0: and
1: wow.
0: So I was in, and I hated the building that I was in. It's no longer here. The building was called.
1: Is it here?
0: Some alum will know, depending on what years they went here. I was an RA in Waterhouse.
1: Waterhouse. So I haven't heard that one.
0: Yeah. You're not missing.
1: It might have been called something else.
0: Some people loved it, but I did not. So right now, where Russell is, which is the blue house in the village, is where Waterhouse stood.
1: Oh,
0: it was
1: wow.
0: a very old white house. There was probably maybe 10 rooms in there or something like that. And it was the space.
1: Did you have a single in there? Or
0: as an RA, you did have singles.
1: Oh,
0: so,
1: of course.
0: I mean, that was good.
1: Yes.
0: But I just didn't want to be. And the village was nothing like it is today. So, like, it was a bunch of smaller kind of brick houses. And so everyone wanted to be on main campus.
1: So did we build some of those houses now? Like, newer?
0: Oh,
1: okay.
0: Yeah. So those...
1: I think Janae Wright talked to me about that.
0: Maybe
1: during her time.
0: 13, 14, something like that, is when we kind of redid the whole village.
1: It's nice now, though.
0: It's, yeah,
1: right
0: it's,
1: behind the Merck.
0: Like, right behind,
1: yes.
0: Yeah. It's nothing like it used to look.
1: Was the Merck where it is now when you were here?
0: Yep, it's always been in the same spot.
1: And Piazza, which is a restaurant there with a coffee shop now, was that there?
0: It was, yes.
1: I know the building was there, but was a
0: it
1: restaurant
0: was,
1: there?
0: It was, for a little bit of time, it was Addison's.
1: Addison's, I've heard that.
0: And then...
1: Is that a sandwich shop or something,
0: It
1: I
0: was.
1: Think?
0: It was sandwiches and kind of wraps and stuff like that. And then... For most of my, I think for all of my time, it was actually McAdoo's.
1: Oh, McAdoo's.
0: Yep.
1: Okay. And during COVID, I guess that it shifted. Maybe McAdoo's? When did we shift over into something different?
0: I think we ended up having McAdoo's maybe at least like 2021, 20, too.
1: Okay.
0: And then I think sometime shortly after that is when we shifted. I can't remember exactly what happened from a business standpoint, but
1: yeah,
0: we ended up going a different direction, and there was a new it's been a couple businesses now.
1: And now we have the dining hall in Van Dyke. Is that where it was when you were here?
0: Yes.
1: And
0: now it's been remodeled.
1: Oh, it didn't look like that.
0: No, it's been expanded.
1: What about the patio? We have I see a big patio out there, and you can look out onto the football field.
0: The patio? I don't think the patio was there when I was a student.
1: It looks like a fun place to use. I'm going to try some
0: alumni
1: stuff there. Oh. Okay.
0: No, the island wasn't there.
1: And then folks keep telling me about the hut, but I haven't made it to the hut. Is the hut in Martin Brock?
0: The hut is in Martin Brock. So the hut, pretty much the structure of it is the same. Now, they've done, like, some aesthetic stuff that it looks way better. But, I mean, I adore the hut because I adore Treva Watson.
1: Okay.
0: And Treva has been here since I was a student and before, and
1: she's still there now?
0: She's still there now.
1: That's awesome. Folks stay here for a very long time. That's good.
0: Yeah, yeah. She always looked out for me and my friends as students. A lot of my friends worked at the hut as well, and so...
1: She got to know you all? And
0: oh, yeah, yeah,
1: that's
0: yeah.
1: awesome.
0: So, yeah.
1: Well, and that matters because family was far away, a six-hour drive. Is that fair?
0: Yep.
1: And then... We have a really long December. I wanted to ask you about that. I know that shifted after your time here. So we have a December time to take classes, but also we end our fall semester right before Thanksgiving. What did that look like when you were here as an athlete?
0: When I was here, I can remember times to where the last exam for me wasn't until like December 5th or 6th. And so it still felt long during that time.
1: Yes, yes.
0: But it was much shorter. We were definitely going into December with our exams and starting sometime in January. But we would, you would kind of talk. So I didn't have a car. I didn't have a car all 4 years.
1: Oh, wow.
0: That I was here.
1: That's a big deal.
0: Yeah, so you kind of.
1: How did you get to Abingdon? What did you?
0: Somebody always had a car. You had that one friend that had kind of, now a lot of students have really nice cars.
1: They do.
0: There
1: see
0: was
1: that.
0: A lot of buckets that could get you from A to B on campus at that time.
1: We have some kind of transportation now. I see it go out in emails. Is there
0: the Emory
1: like a taxi
0: cab.
1: Or yes?
0: We didn't have that either.
1: Oh, okay.
0: No, there was nothing like that.
1: So you're hoping for a teammate or a coach or a
0: yeah,
1: friend?
0: Yeah, you find somebody that lived in Georgia and then either if they didn't live super close to you, then your parent will kind of meet us at my mom or my dad would meet me at like a certain meeting point that worked for everybody. And so you were kind of working on those plans before, like leading up to the break. Like, hey, what day are you leaving? Can I ride with you? How much gas money? All that,
1: right.
0: All that kind of stuff.
1: That's good. And we need a little more of that kind of planning now. I love it. Well, when you were here, was there a professor that supported you in a way that you remember now and as a person in your career here back at Emory and Henry that you take what they taught you and apply it in your experience?
0: I would say there were two.
1: Okay.
0: That I can remember. And honestly, it's kind of funny because I was a sport management major and I was a mass communications minor.
1: Oh, that's neat.
0: And so the two professors that made the biggest impact on me were Dr. Tracy Lauder, who's no longer here, but she was here for a really long time.
1: Okay.
0: And Dr. Teresa Keller.
1: Oh, everyone. I love that. Yes.
0: And so they both made impacts for different reasons. I think they both challenged me in ways. I used to be a really shy student.
1: Oh, wow.
0: Yeah, so I didn't talk to a lot. I talked to my friend group.
1: I would never know that. That's incredible.
0: Yeah, people know, yeah.
1: Did that four-year program bring you out of that or help you move through that?
0: Yeah, so there was a moment that I took, and I always remember this moment. There was a moment that I was taking Dr. Keller's class. It was, and MassCom folks will know this, it was media law. It was probably the hardest class that I took while here, outside of like bio and stats, because I just didn't like science or math. But it was only offered in the spring semester of your senior year.
1: Oh my goodness, the very last semester.
0: And you had to have it, obviously. And I used to sit.
1: So you have to pass, or you're going to have to keep going. And I guess the next spring you would have to take it again.
0: Yep.
1: Wow.
0: And that happened to some folks. And I used to sit in the front of the classroom because I just figured if I sat in the front, she wouldn't like ask me questions. And she used to always ask me questions. And I don't think my answers were really always correct. but there was one day that she pulled me to the side. And she said, if I had to give you a job recommendation, I wouldn't have much to give.
1: Oh, right? Wow.
0: And so she was like,
1: that's
0: need
1: enough
0: you.
1: To make you pause?
0: Yeah,
1: okay.
0: So she was like, I want you. She said, I see something in you, and I want you to really kind of dig into that. She said, so every time you see me, I want you to come up to me, and I want you to start a conversation with me.
1: Oh, wow.
0: And
1: Did you take that challenge and do it?
0: Well, I saw her. I feel like I saw her more after that conversation than I ever saw her before. She would see me and I would see her. And
1: so
0: I would
1: she was
0: come
1: talking
0: up.
1: About outside of the classroom. Come
0: yeah,
1: and talk to me.
0: Yeah.
1: That's a neat challenge.
0: And there was a time that she met a student. Like I had finished and I was working in the admissions office.
1: Was that your first job after graduating? In admissions here?
0: It was my first job here. So I worked in Parks and Rec. I worked in Washington County Parks and Recreation.
1: You're local though.
0: Mm-hmm. And then I also worked Lowe's at 4 a.m. unloading trucks.
1: Oh, wow.
0: As well.
1: I worked at Lowe's.
0: but she ended up sending me a student and she said the student reminded her of me. And so it was kind of cool to be able to kind of talk to
1: that student. That's full circle.
0: Yeah. And so there have been other things that we've collaborated on. Her and Dr. Lauder also like pushed me out of my comfort zone.
1: Do you still talk to Dr. Lauder now?
0: I do.
1: Good.
0: I do.
1: People say that in the interviews that I've had the opportunity to do, they say that they have a close connection with their faculty, mm-hmm. like the folks that they had in class, even outside of their major or degree. Mm-hmm. And that's different. That's very unique to here, or at least to small schools.
0: And it was something about the mass comm cohort. So it was usually like a smaller cohort of students once we got, and we always took like a picture together, and you were forced to do things like this. Like we had to do things in radio.
1: The radio, yeah.
0: Television and different things. So,
1: And the radio station was in a different building, the one with the...
0: Yes, it was in Miller.
1: The planetarium or thing?
0: Yes,
1: over there.
0: Yep, the observatory, yeah.
1: Observatory. Well, what lessons did you learn, just in general, that you now take into life with you, and it helps you not only as a dean and an AVP of students, but as a dad and as a husband? What did you take away, not just from being at Emory and Henry, but from being in Southwest Virginia?
0: I think one of the things that, a couple of the things, but just to start off, that I think the concept of a family, mm-hmm. Is something that was kind of, even if it wasn't just outright said, right? Like it was something that you saw.
1: Did you pledge?
0: Action.
1: Were you in Greek life?
0: Yeah,
1: okay.
0: I was a member of CFOC. And so I still have very close connections with, I mean, we have our group message and, you know, we chat
1: even
0: and all
1: now.
0: That stuff. Yeah.
1: Do you see these guys?
0: So there's a couple people that are still local.
1: Okay.
0: But then we're all kind of like
1: spread
0: out.
1: Do we still have this fraternity now?
0: Mm-hmm.
1: That's awesome.
0: Yep.
1: And what I have learned, also it was a learning curve, a lot of our Greek life is local to us here.
0: Yes.
1: Emory and Henry, we're not always like associated with a national organization.
0: And so that's new for like back when I was a student, there were only local organizations. So it's a tension point.
1: Oh, so the national one is new. Okay.
0: Yeah, the national ones are new within the last 3 to 5 years.
1: But it's neat because one of the first things my first week here that I remember are all of the paddles in the window. Mm-hmm. I did More Than a Vacation with Monica Hull, the previous director, who was amazing. And so my first week was seeing, I think Sean Buell had moved in. He's an mm-hmm. RA as well, like you were. And there were paddles all in his window. And I was used to, like, maybe you'd have one paddle. But it's neat because mm-hmm. It is a family thing like you're talking about.
0: Yeah.
1: So Greek life gave you that. But also any other things, just being... In Southwest Virginia, I guess the landscape was different. We talked about a cow and a groundhog.
0: And well, you know, the thing that's funny about that is I look at it now, and I technically moved to Southwest Virginia in 2007.
1: Oh, wow.
0: Right? And as a student.
1: Yes.
0: And now it's 26, and I'm still here, right?
1: 20 years.
0: And so, almost. You know, when I go back and count, I'm like, man, wow, I've been here a long time.
1: As you live down there in Georgia, you've
0: basically
1: lived here.
0: Yeah, and so I have really become accustomed to the slowness. You know, I'm a pretty simple guy. You know, I have my wife and my daughter and another one on the way. And, you know, when I go back to Georgia, I literally have to get in a different mindset because of, like, how you travel and, like, the highways and just how you maneuver around a city, which is not a bad thing. It's just a different mindset that I have
1: it
0: to get
1: is.
0: Into. And so when my family comes, they're like, you know, I enjoy it for a second, but it's too slow. And I've just become accustomed to the slowness. And I like being able to have space and land, and I appreciate the mountains. Also, one of the things... Really, community is a thing that, you know, being in a smaller community, you know, you can be in a city and there's like camaraderie around like the city of Atlanta, but it's different, right, with being in like a small town.
1: You know everyone.
0: Because you know everyone, or at least you know their face, even if you don't know their name. And so, you know, I more now am like shopping, very intentional about supporting local, because you get to know a lot of business owners, and you know a lot of small business owners, or just local farmers, you know, going to the farmer's market. And so I've never thought about that. I mean, I still enjoy some of my chain restaurants, so I mean, I'm not going
1: to
0: act like...
1: Go to Knoxville to get your Trader Joe's.
0: So,
1: we do.
0: But no, it's been good experience for me.
1: Those are all good things. And I think one of the questions we ask usually at the end, but I want to talk about your Success Looks Like Me initiative that you're working on. So one of the questions usually Dr. Davis and I ask is, what does success look like for you now? And did that change? Like, did it look different in 2007 when you came here versus what it looks like now?
0: It definitely looked different. One of the things, and I tell students this, and I personally grapple with it a lot, is that, you know, success is subjective. And, you know, the saying of comparison is the thief of joy, right? And so, you know, you even in this higher ed space, you can kind of look at where colleagues at, you know, even at other institutions and what they're doing and their accomplishments, and you can kind of get caught up in feeling like, you know, am I doing enough? Mm-hmm. You know, is the work that I'm doing being seen or appreciated? And so for at that time when I was younger, it was kind of like this whole time, I'm like, at this age, you know, I'm going to do this and I'm going to make X amount of dollars. And now is I try to really focus on control what I can control, right, and do the best that I possibly can do. And so, and I also try to focus on giving myself grace to not be perfect and to, like, sometimes I'm going to mess up.
1: It's going to be tough because you're an athlete, too.
0: Yeah, and so I'm a doer. So, like, I want to succeed. I want to compete.
1: But that's a great lesson.
0: I want to do things right. And so, a lot of things were probably more status and more like accomplishment driven.
1: Because you did your master's immediately after your undergrad, so that mm-hmm. was important to you. Yes.
0: And now it is. It's still like I want to change. If I can do one small thing that makes a positive difference in a student's life, then I believe that's success for me in my professional role. In my personal role, I want to be present. I want to be visible. I want my wife to always know that she can depend on me and that I can provide and have a good partnership. And I want to be a space of safety and comfort for my daughter that's here now and for my daughter that will be here in July. And
1: exciting.
0: So those, my family is really important to me. And just, we have a very simple life. And I like it like that. You know, I just want to watch some football, go on maybe a vacation, and, you know, be able to run around with my daughter and chase her because she wants to run
1: yes.
0: all the time.
1: How old is she?
0: She's two.
1: Oh, she's little. So. Do you bring her here? And if you do, and this leads into another fun question, where on campus is a favorite place for you now, even as an employee here, but also as a student?
0: So, yes, I do bring her to campus.
1: Good.
0: She loves to come see the Ducks.
1: Oh, the Ducks at the Duck Pond.
0: She loves to see the
1: Ducks.
0: They
1: were babies last homecoming.
0: They were, and she wants to, she says, I want to touch them. And we're like, no, we're not going to touch the Ducks.
1: I love that she's not scared, though, because she's young.
0: She's not scared of the Ducks.
1: Good.
0: Now, this is new. Bumblebees, she's not feeling bumblebees, so that's interesting. But she's not scared of ducks or any other animal.
1: And the bumblebees are everywhere right now because blooms are everywhere on campus.
0: Favorite spot, I mean, I'll still have to say, I love being now, personally, I love being the view from the field house just because it's kind of nostalgic.
1: Was it here when you were here?
0: No.
1: Okay.
0: What they have now is so much different than
1: the football,
0: the residence halls, everything.
1: Everything.
0: And that's what happens. I mean, everything gets updated, it gets upgraded, but they broke ground on the field house the year, right?
1: Oh, wow. It's a beautiful view. Yeah. I love to take pictures up there. It's so pretty.
0: Yeah,
1: it's like
0: from
1: the balcony, literally, bird's eye view. Yeah. And you can see almost all of campus. You can see the chapel.
0: Mm-hmm.
1: It's just really cool. Well, another cool space, and it's near your office, but the student lounge or that space upstairs in Wiley. Student Success Center,
0: It's next door to me.
1: I knew you were near it because I came over to your office once, but that's a neat space. I want to use that space. I learned the Alumni Council has met there before, so we'll have to do that.
0: Yep, it's super modern. What year was that? It's been a couple years. I mean, it used to be an auditorium.
1: Auditorium. With seats. And an old-fashioned one, probably.
0: Yes, very
1: with nice
0: traditional.
1: Character.
0: Mm-hmm.
1: Yeah.
0: It's kind of weird to think about, because, I mean, it was slanted down, and so they had to do a lot of work.
1: The
0: stage.
1: It looks very different now with the office space. And then
0: very different.
1: I always see students in there. Do students know that this is a space they can come and use for studying or for whatever?
0: Some students, depending on kind of where their classes are, you know, the furniture is inviting. Their advisors
1: like
0: in
1: nice
0: there.
1: Like a nice rest stop. Yeah.
0: Registrar, and then tutoring is like right across the hall.
1: Registrar's in there, too.
0: Yep, registrar's in there. Registrar was downstairs in Wiley, but they wanted to kind of make that a one-stop shop.
1: Perfect.
0: It all flows together, right? And so you happen to get these forms signed, and we just have them all there so they can just finish everything there.
1: And Wiley is the building. It's our administrative building. So our admissions office, of course, the president's office is there and student experience is there. So it's a beautiful space with the cupola and the columns, but it's also really, it is a space where folks come first, I think, when they come to do the tours.
0: It is.
1: Yeah. Yep. So it's the first impression. It's what they see.
0: And the admission, so I started off in admission. So we used to be in the Emily Williams house.
1: I'm learning that when people talk to me about admissions. I think that's the brick house next to where I'm located.
0: It is.
1: Okay. Yep. Because folks are like, are you in admissions? And I'm like, I don't think so because that's in Wiley. But okay. Good to hear. And I love the house we're in. And it's known also as the Alumni House, which makes sense for philanthropy and engagement. Also folks sometimes refer to us as development and fundraising. And that's definitely what we are. It's nice to be over there because there's character. It's an old president's house, and there's so much character. But we do feel, we're in a different space than Wiley. Wiley is the happening place, and I love that. But we're not far. Nothing on campus is far, so no, that's exciting.
0: It depends. Sometimes if you ask a student, they will say
1: they feel
0: far.
1: Like it is.
0: They feel like it
1: the
0: is.
1: The soccer students who walk up to the soccer field, the new sports complex. But I did see a sidewalk go in there.
0: Yes, so we were able to get the path. That was,
1: I'm so glad.
0: Big thank you to,
1: keep them
0: to
1: off the
0: Dennis
1: road.
0: Carter and
1: the bishops,
0: Tom Bishop,
1: yeah.
0: That were able to help us get that space. So it was a safety issue for our students, and there are more plans there to connect that to the university apartments and just more production going there.
1: Well, and one of the last things, we have a couple minutes. The success looks like me. That's something that we've talked about a little bit before Black History Month, but I wanted to talk to you about it again. What is that program, and how can we learn more about it or partner with you on it?
0: Yeah, so Success Looks Like Me is a program, and I partner with Christine Arias on that program. And there's two kind of tiers to it. There's the leadership model, which is more of a virtual series to where we'll bring in different speakers, and we do it virtual so that way students, whether they're a commuter student, what time of the day or where they are, or even a non-traditional student, they can have an opportunity to tune into that. And so what we try to do is look at leadership, one, in a non-traditional way, in a modern way, in a way. What I tell the speakers is I want you to be yourself. I'm not going to tell you what to say. What's important is that students are able to connect with you. Students are able to take something away from what you're saying, and they can kind of implement that within their life.
1: Within their professional life or all the way around?
0: All the way around.
1: That's good. That's neat.
0: So like a couple of, we've done adaptive leadership. We've done vulnerable leadership. We've done
1: tough
0: conversations.
1: Sure. And these are lectures. So you'll have a guest speaker come
0: we'll
1: into campus
0: speaker,
1: or be
0: they'll
1: virtual.
0: They'll be virtual, and then students will engage through the chat. And so then there is the You Are Enough series, which is more in person. So it's kind of like this,
1: that's
0: what we're
1: nice.
0: Doing. And ultimately what we want to happen through the series is I am a person, I consider myself to be a non-traditional dean of students, and so I want my programming, I don't want students to, and this is not like any shade at another program, but I am intentional about making my lyceums or my program stand out from what other programs are on campus.
1: Sure, that's great.
0: Because I need something to differentiate that, and I need it to kind of be in tune with kind of like my personality
1: and the pulse of maybe like all the things that are happening.
0: Yeah.
1: Not political, but just the pulse of like the social pulse.
0: Yeah.
1: It sounds
0: and
1: like
0: the student
1: which is
0: life
1: good.
0: And things like that. And so ultimately with it, it's run through a grant. And I wanted students to be able to, when they're thinking about success, be able to look within themselves and see that, but also be able to make connections, whether that be
1: networking.
0: Networking is 100% a part of it. We provide information for those students to be able to connect with the speakers, and when they look in the mirror, I don't want them to feel like they have to compare or look anywhere else, but to see success within themselves, and also us to be able to provide some resources and tools to be able to shape that.
1: That's awesome. And that's just one of the many programs we have here for our students. And alums can get involved with that.
0: Yes,
1: right?
0: If I am looking for a new series. I got to start a new series next year. So I'm starting
1: to
0: think about
1: Dean George.
0: Yeah, reach out if you're interested in being a part of that.
1: That's incredible. Well, we'll end on this note. If you are talking to a student or a parent or maybe just someone who's your friend and same age, how do you describe Emory and Henry in one sentence or a few words?
0: If I described Emory and Henry, I think Emory and Henry is a place to where every student can be successful and you can be whatever you want to be.
1: I love that. And I think that is true. And I see that in our alums, including you. Thank you for being here with us today. And
0: thank you for the time.
1: All right. Thanks.
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4: 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I'm your host, Doug Pote. On Soundtracks, we play the best songs from the movies you love, and today's program is the continuation of last week's program with more songs from the 2000 rock comedy drama, Almost Famous. And be sure to stick around, because at the bottom of the hour, I'll give you a chance to win a pair of free movie tickets to the Abingdon Cinema. On last week's Almost Famous soundtrack program, we learned that 15-year-old child prodigy William Miller, played by Patrick Fugit, has become a rock journalist for Rolling Stone magazine, and his first assignment is to go out on tour with the up-and-coming rock band Stillwater. Pretty 20-year-old Band-Aid Penny Lane, played by Kate Hudson, had always denied being a groupie, claiming only to be interested in the music. Nevertheless, she has become the road girlfriend of the band's egotistical guitarist, Russell Hammond, played by Billy Crudup. Traveling in their faithful tour bus, Doris, the tour is going extremely well. Is Stillwater ready for the big time? Enter experienced rock manager Dennis Hope, played by Jimmy Fallon.
5: Hey, we've already got a manager, man. He's been with us from the beginning.
6: Respectfully. We all have our roots. I believe in bands holding on to their roots. Those roots need to be augmented. Your manager here needs a manager. Example, if you hadn't run out in your contract in Phoenix, we could have sued over Russell's hand. But you left, negating the contract, forfeiting the deposit. You effectively traveled the long way to pay that promoter to electrocute you. Okay, your damages have put you way in the hole for this tour. Right now, you owe the record company more than you got, but your record's selling. There's money to be made. So I brought a plane in. We could add more shows to make up the difference, respectfully.
7: We travel by bus.
8: Doris is the soul of this band. That bus has been our home since we were the Jeff Beebe Band. No way.
6: Hey, man, I travel on a pogo stick if I thought we could make more money. You could play more dates with a plane.
5: Well, it's not about money. It's about playing music and turning people on.
6: Yep, clearly, respectfully.
9: Why should we pay you for something we can't do ourselves?
6: Do you know how to keep from getting charged for the ice below the floorboards at Chicago Stadium? Do you know how to do a headlining tour? Do you know how to get a record not pressed, but played? You gotta take what you can, when you can, while you can, and you gotta do it now. That's what the big boys do. Because if you think Mick Jagger will still be out there trying to be a rock star at age 50, you're sadly, sadly mistaken. I didn't invent the rainy day, man. I just own the best umbrella.
4: So, the first stop on the national tour, Cleveland.
10: From Troy, Michigan! Would you please welcome to Cleveland, Stillwater!

You had to be there by Stillwater. The final stop on the tour is Madison Square Garden in the Big Apple, New York City.

Mona Lisa's and Mad Hatter's, the Elton John song written by his lyricist Bernie Taupin, after the rundown reality of New York City shatters the romantic image of the Big Apple he grew up with in England. And once in New York City, Stillwater becomes enticed by the usual rock and roll vices, especially drugs.

0: I'm Waiting for the Man by Lou Reed's iconic band, The Velvet Underground.
1: Russell, so what is it you love about music?
2: Shut that thing off for a second, man. I'll tell you the truth, all right? Look, I trust you, so I'm just going to lay this right on you. Just make us look cool.
1: I will quote you warmly and accurately.
2: Well, that's what I'm worried about. You see, some of us, we got girlfriends back home, you know? Some of us have wives. And some of the people that you meet on the road are really amazing people. Like you. Yeah. But some of the stuff that happens, it's good for a few people to know about as opposed to, say, a million people. Do you understand what I'm trying to say?
1: Yeah. Well,
2: what am I doing? I am telling secrets to the one guy you don't tell secrets to.
1: No. No, we'll do the interview tomorrow.
2: Okay. So tonight it's, friends.
0: Recruiting William to serve as his sober chaperone, Russell takes a tab of LSD, and he and William head off for a night of debauchery.

0: Reeling in the Years by Steely Dan. Spaced out on LSD, Russell is soon perched atop a roof, threatening to jump two stories into a swimming pool.
1: I am a golden god!
2: Yeah!
1: Yes, you are! I am a golden god!
3: Hey, Russell, don't jump!
1: And you can tell Rolling Stone magazine that my last words were, I'm on drugs!
2: Yeah!
3: We should work on those last words.
1: Okay. Oh, I got it. This is better. Last words. I dig music.
4: Yeah.
1: Woo! I'm on drugs!
3: Look, just come on down and we'll go back to the hotel.

One Way Out by the Allman Brothers. Almost Famous was widely hailed by critics. On Rotten Tomatoes, it received a 91% rating and nominated for 4 Academy Awards, winning for Best Original Screenplay and Best Compilation Soundtrack Album. It won 2 Golden Globe Awards for Best Picture and Best Supporting Actress for Kate Hudson. Almost Famous is directed by Cameron Crowe, who himself started his career as a teen writer for Rolling Stone magazine, so the film is at least partly autobiographical. In fact, Crowe's first cover story for Rolling Stone was about the Allman Brothers Band, whom he went on the road with for 3 weeks at age 16. Crowe's other notable works include Fast Times at Ridgemont High and Jerry Maguire. At the time, Cameron Crowe was married to Nancy Wilson of the band Heart, and Nancy had considerable input into the film and the soundtrack. All in all, Almost Famous is a charming and engaging film that accurately portrays the highs and lows of rock stardom, probably mainly because of input from Nancy Wilson. Now let's give away some movie tickets. 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
1: Welcome back to Soundtracks and Songs from the 2000 rock comedy drama, Almost Famous. For Stillwater's big New York show at Madison Square Garden, the band's wives and steady girlfriends have come to town. And guess what? Okay, you already knew it. Russell Hammond is married, and with his wife in town, Penny is ordered to stay out of sight. Penny and Russell had spent months on tour together, and she thought what they had was real. But after finding out that he is married, a dejected Penny sadly tells Russell it's over and heads home for the Christmas holidays.

0: River by Joni Mitchell. With the tour concluding, William has finished his article and submitted it to Rolling Stone. They love it and tell him it's scheduled to be a cover story. Hey, guys.
1: Guys, I have some good news.
2: I don't know why, though. Every guy I hear.
3: Oh, guys. Robinson, I subscribe.
1: Guys. You're going to be on the cover of Rolling Stone. Are you

serious? The cover of Rolling Stone. And we made it together. And they don't just put somebody with one little hit on the cover of Rolling Stone magazine, man! Damn it, I'm gonna enjoy this. When I first bought the magazine, the Beatles were on the cover. The Beatles. Four of them, four of us. We take all kind of pills that give us all kind of thrills, but the thrill we never know was the thrill that'll

0: copies for my mother. Want to see my smiling face on the cover of the Rolling Stone. Thank you.
1: But when Rolling Stone fact-checks the article, Russell denies everything, saying that William made it up, especially his LSD-fueled two-story jump into the pool. So the article is pulled. There will be no cover story for Stillwater. Then, self-centered Russell decides to give Penny a call, hoping he can patch things up with her.

0: Slip Away by Clarence Carter. With his article and journalistic reputation in the toilet, William again reaches out to Lester Bangs for advice.
1: Oh, man. You made friends with him. See, friendship is the booze they feed you. As they want you to get drunk and feeling like you belong.
2: Well, it was fun.
1: Because they make you feel cool. And hey, I met you. You are not cool.
2: I know. Even when I thought I was, I knew I wasn't.
1: You're doing great. You know, the only true currency in this bankrupt world is what you share with someone else when you're uncool. That's my advice to you. And I know you think these guys are your friends. If you want to be a true friend to them, be honest and unmerciful.

0: Everybody Knows This Is Nowhere by Neil Young. On the phone with Penny, Russell asks for her home address so they can meet up face-to-face. But Penny tricks him, instead giving him William's home address. So Russell is quite surprised when the door he's knocking on turns out to be William's home, not Penny's. But after a heartfelt talk with William and his mother, Russell decides to do the right thing. He calls Rolling Stone to set the story straight, telling him that William's article is factual. So, Stillwater Runs Deep is the headline of the cover story. Stillwater is on the cover of Rolling Stone.
1: I don't believe it. Don't touch me. Hey, Ray. Hey, Sugar. Tell them who we are.
2: Well, we're big rock singers. We got golden fingers. And we're

0: beautiful.
1: Cover of the Rolling Stone by Dr. Hook. Stillwater's popularity is soaring. William is respected as an up-and-coming rock journalist, and Russell and William remain friends. So, Russell, how about another interview?
2: So, Russell, what do you love about music?
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Misty Mountain Hop by Led Zeppelin. Former Band-Aid Penny Lane decides to forego chasing rock stars. It turns out her real name is Lady Goodman, and she had always wanted to spend a year in Morocco. So as the film ends, Lady is seen purchasing a plane ticket to Morocco.

0: Tangerine by Led Zeppelin, and before that, The Wind by Cat Stevens. 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I hope you enjoyed our two-part Soundtracks program with songs from the 2000 rock comedy drama Almost Famous. 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
1: 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Good afternoon to you, and welcome to another edition of the Down Home Radio Hour, coming to you live from the Down Home in Johnson City, Tennessee. Since 1976, live shows have been on stage here, and this is a mighty special place, celebrating 50 years, and we got a great show coming your way here today that we're looking forward to. This is right off the stage, and they came from Carter County, Tennessee, and all other kind of places. 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
2: Thank you. 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